0: When sickness is in our life and it's not the result of sin, we have to look at it not as something necessarily bad, but as something that God can use for spiritual profit in our life. And to actually embrace that and to ask God to use this now to make my heart more His. I think many of you know that I'm very thankful for a guy named John Piper who has shaped my theology in many ways. I quote him often. He is a pastor up in Minneapolis, and John Piper was diagnosed with prostate cancer and began all of those procedures. And I know we have many men in our church who've gone through those. And he began all of that, and it was kind of big news, you know. And he wrote an article entitled, "Don't Waste Your Cancer." He has a book called Don't Waste Your Life, and so he wrote an article called Don't Waste Your Cancer. And in it, he had 10 points, I have them here now, that all are intended to help us understand how to go through physical illness to the glory of God. Let me just read these to you. You will waste your cancer if you do not believe it is designed for you by God. You will waste your cancer if you believe it is a curse and not a gift. You will waste your cancer if you seek comfort from your odds rather than from God. You will waste your cancer if you refuse to think about death. You will waste your cancer if you think that beating cancer means staying alive rather than cherishing Christ. You will waste your cancer if you spend too much time reading about cancer and not enough time reading about God. You will waste your cancer if you let it drive you into solitude instead of deepening your relationships. You will waste your cancer if you grieve as those who have no hope. You will waste your cancer if you treat sin as casually as before. And you will waste your cancer if you fail to use it as a means of witness to the truth and the glory of Christ. That's pretty good, isn't it? And at the basis of all of this is an understanding that illness is not necessarily a bad thing in my life. That pain and that discomfort is something that God can use so that through the backache and through the cancer and through the heart disease and through the MS and through everything that isn't the way it's supposed to be, that God is doing something in my life that is more important than me being vibrant and happy, that He is weaning me from this world and He is preparing me for the next. This life is short. James has already told us that. Even that pain, here's the good news, our life is a vapor and so's the discomfort. It's only here for a moment and poof, then it's gone and we step into eternity. And I think that you know how this works, don't you? You're feeling fine and then you don't feel fine and then you realize how good it feels to feel fine. But when you don't feel good, it makes you want to feel good again. And I think that God in this life is preparing us with all of these things that we experience for what it's going to be like to step into eternity and to feel really good. And in that moment, we're going to realize how good it feels to feel really good. I mean, think of it. Most people die. Now, maybe you'll die in a car accident or something like that where there's, you know, you don't have that. But most of us are probably going to die from some kind of bad thing. Not that a car accident isn't a bad thing, but you know what I'm saying. We're gonna decline in health. We're gonna get old. Aches and pains are gonna fill our bodies. And then we're gonna be in the hospital and it's gonna go down. And that's how most of us are gonna die. We're gonna die weak and filled probably with pain. You're like, this is not an encouraging message, but this is the truth, okay? It is. And think of it though. Think of how great it's going to be, because the last moment that you're on earth, or we're on earth, we're going to feel weak and we're going to feel pain. And when we die, the Bible says to be absent from the body is to be present with the Lord. So in that moment, just pew, that fast, we will step into eternity. And for the very first time in our life, we will feel really good. And the bad feeling now is preparing us for feeling really good then. Now, if we had sick people here, they clap on that moment because it's a wonderful truth. Praise the Lord. So the point is that we can't waste these things and look at them as just being, oh, this is from Satan. Why do I feel bad? Satan's got a hold of me. No, God's using it. He uses everything in our life to form Christ in us. And we can embrace it. Or as James 1 has said, we can count it all joy when you fall into various trials and temptations. Now, right now you're saying, okay, Pastor Steve, I'm looking at the clock, and it would seem to me that about now you should have answered the question you said you were going to begin with when you started this message. What does it mean when it says the prayer of faith will make him well? Let's tackle that, okay? What is he saying there? Because it does sound unqualified, like it's always going to be true. So what are our options and what it means? There's basically three. First is that it means what it appears to say on the surface. That every time the elders pray a prayer of faith, the person will be made well. But as I've already talked with you about, that wasn't true in the New Testament. It hasn't been true for 2,000 years. It hasn't been true in our church. So that one's not the one to go for. The second option is that this promise only applied during the times of the apostles. In other words, in that first century when you had apostles there who could do the healing. But the problem with this point is that it doesn't say to call the apostles in, it says to call the elders in. And the elders are an ongoing ministry in the church. They're continued to be the leaders of the church. Call the elders in. So that one doesn't seem to work very well, and I frankly don't take the position that God can't heal anymore. Which leads then to the third. And if you know I've been here a while, then you know I always save the one that I think's the best one for the end. And that's this. That the prayer of faith is a means to God healing when it is his will to do so. Should we have faith that God can heal? And the answer is absolutely yes. And I'm glad I can stand before you today and say that we serve a God who can heal anything, and that there is nothing that is beyond the pale of what he can do whenever he wants to jolly well do it. He can do that. That's our God. He's God, we're not. He's got power, we don't. He can heal when he wants to. I'm thankful that I can say that. However, faith is believing in that power and promoting the fact that I believe he can feel in my prayer. However, the answer to the prayer is not dependent on me drumming up enough faith for God to sort of be pushed over the edge to heal. Like, does she have enough faith? Does she have enough faith? Now she has enough faith. Okay, I'll heal. Not at all. That's not at all what it's saying. The question is not whether or not I've got the faith that God can heal or I've got faith in Jesus. The real bottom line question is, what is God's will in this moment for this person and this illness? That's the issue. One commentator said it this way: this faith, while certainly including the notion of confidence in God's ability to answer, also involves absolute confidence in the perfection of God's will. A true prayer of faith, then, always includes within it a tacit acknowledgement of God's sovereignty in all matters, that it is God's will that must be done. And the reason I don't think James is saying unqualified, it is always his will to heal, is he's already told us in chapter 4 that we can't even know if we're going to go to that city tomorrow. Remember? You say that you're going to go to this city, you're going to carry on business, la, la, la. You don't even know what tomorrow will bring. Your life is but a vapor. So if I can't know if I'm going to be tomorrow in a particular city, how can I know that somebody is necessarily going to be healed? Or that it is God's will that somebody would be healed. I can't. So that the true bottom line is the eternal purposes of God. Listen carefully. However, God has ordained, because right now some of you are going, oh, then the prayers don't matter. No, no, listen, listen. God has ordained the ends as well as the means to the ends. And all prayer has power to accomplish what it requests by being the means by which God ordained his purposes to be fulfilled, which is a mind bender, isn't it? Right now you're going, Let's do that together. It is a mystery. And we can't totally understand how a God can be sovereign and ordain everything that's going to happen in eternity past and still hear the prayers of his people, other than if we can get it around this point, that God ordains what's going to happen and what's going to make it happen. In this case, prayers of his people. Prayer does change things. On a human level, prayer changes things. James is going to give an example of Elijah and the weather. We'll study it next week, of how Elijah, just a normal guy like you and I, prayed that it wouldn't rain, and it didn't rain for 3.5 years. How many brides would love to have that power for their outdoor wedding, right? Normal guy. Prayer changes things. That's what James is saying. Prayer really does change things on the human level because God hears the prayers of his saints and in love responds to them. Did he decide before we prayed that he would do such and such? Yes. However, doesn't that also allow God to decide to do such and such in response to the prayers of his people, which he also ordained? And see, there you have him ordaining the means as well as the end. And the answer is yes, of course. And there is mystery here, but I don't think any of us should read this and somehow be demotivated to pray. If anything, James is calling us, guys, get excited. Get excited about the opportunity to pray and believe that God hears the prayers and that even physical illness is not beyond the power of God to act upon the prayers of his people and to heal. So when you are sick or your loved one is sick, pray that they would be healed. Because when you pray, you're talking to the one person in the universe who can do it. God is the one who brings the healing. The elders don't bring the healing. The faith healer doesn't bring the healing. In fact, you can know who brings the healing by who gets the glory for it. Which is why all the white robes and such should tell you that what's going on TV. God gets the glory for the healing, and he does it that way, always. So let's not be the kind of silly Christians then who tell God what he's going to do in prayer. God, I stand here in the name of Jesus, and you are going to heal this woman of her infirmities now. And then you're going to restore her marriage. And then he's going to buy her a nice car. And they're going to move up in the nicer house. And her hair needs to be done too. People pray this way, like God's in heaven going, like, could you say that again? God laughs at that kind of thing. Okay? We pray humbly. We don't tell God what to do. We request him to do things. We ask him to do things. And we center our prayers on what we know to be God's will confidently, like it is always God's will to give grace and help in time of need. It is always God's will to give persevering faith in the midst of a trial. It is always God's will to comfort us by the Holy Spirit in all of our troubles. These things are always God's will. So when we pray those, the answer will always be yes. The key to getting a yes in prayer is to always pray according to God's will. Pray according to his will and you'll get it every time. Every single time. And finally, to trust God in the midst of that he is, as Romans 8 says, he is working out everything for good, for those that love him, for those who have been called according to his purpose. And therein lies the struggle, doesn't it? Not just in physical illness, but in all of the troubles that we face in our life. To believe that there is a good God who is working out a good plan in this not so good circumstance in my life. And I know as I say that, there are some of you right now that need to hear that. That's a word from God for you, for the thing that you're going through in your life today. He is a good God, and he has a good plan for the bad thing in your life. And that's a promise, not from me, that is a promise from God. And applying that in physical illness is hard. Very hard. I remember a man I heard, I've told the story before, came and gave a testimony to a men's group that I was attending. He was terminal cancer and he had 1 month to live. And he came, and I tell you what, as they say, everyone listens to a man dying. we did. We were, this guy's going to be dead in a month. We wanted to know what he had to say. And he got up and he started sharing his testimony and all the things going on in his life. And he said how, you know what? One of my biggest struggles is with Romans 8:28. How can this be good? How can my cancer, he was not a very old man, how can this be good? And he said, I finally came to the conclusion that I don't get to decide what's good. God gets to define that. And resting in the character of God and truly believing that he is good is one of the keys to being faithful through physical or any trial for that matter. A widow in our church sent me an email. This woman lost her husband just a couple of years ago. And I use her email with permission here this morning. This is what she wrote me. She said, I can hardly wait till next Sunday. Bob called, this was her husband, Bob called for the deacons to pray over him in 2002 after the first recurrence of his cancer and partial lung resection. And again in 2003 before we went to Houston for treatment at the MD Anderson Cancer Center. There are some who have issues about this since Bob was not healed. Therefore, I am naturally eager to hear what you have to tell us. I do not have issues with his not being healed. God owes me nothing, not even an explanation. He does all things well and right. If I were to struggle with God's will, I would be trying to control things. Let God be God. It's not about us anyway. And when we trust God in these things, it brings glory to God. He is fully in control. It is an act of worship when we praise God in our pain and shows a watching world he is sufficient and that there is integrity in our faith. He is so good to me. I am of all people most blessed with joy in his faithfulness. Now, I would say to you, that's a much better sermon than I just got done preaching here on this subject. Because it's one thing, isn't it, to talk about these things. Oh, we need to trust God. We need to be faithful. But when you are in it or when you have been through it and can say, God is good, that's powerful. Very powerful. So I wonder today, is there room in your Christianity and in your faith for things not being the way that you think that they ought to be, particularly in the personal dimension of your health? Things going wrong, things not being the way that you would like them to be. I would encourage you finally that you need to be, that we need to be, because the hero of the story suffered and died. Jesus Christ himself experienced pain in his life and in his experience. We can think about him in the Garden of Gethsemane as he prayed right before he was arrested. He prayed, Lord, if there is any way for this cup to pass from me, may it be so. And we can all sympathize with that, can't we? What person on their way to the hospital for some major surgery hasn't in some way thought or prayed, Lord, is there any other way for me to, is there a pill I can take instead of having to have my chest opened up? I'd rather take a pill. If there's any way for this cup to pass, may it be so. Jesus himself said that. But then we get to the bottom line with Christ. The next phrase he says, nevertheless, not my will, but your will be done. And there you have it. That is the bottom line of faith. And God is good, and his will is good. And he hears our prayers for healing, and he can heal. That's the glorious thing. He can heal when it is his will to do so. And we worship this great God today. Praise him. Let's stand together for a word of prayer. Our Father, today we have prayed, we have opened your holy word, and here we've had a message today that just, it hits us where the rubber meets the road in life, in the hardest, darkest times. How do we handle it? What do we do? And Lord, I pray that this word would be an encouragement and one that would come back to mind in the days and the years ahead when all of us will face physical trials of some kind. And I pray for our brothers and sisters today in our church who are in that time right now. I pray that you would lift them up, that you would encourage them. Of course, Lord, we would want healing in their life, and we certainly request that. But Father, beyond that, we pray that the bottom line of faith would be realized in their life, that they would trust the God of heaven and realize that you are good, even when it doesn't feel like it. Help them to live by their knowings and not their feelings today. Help all of us, we ask in Jesus' name. Amen.
1: 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Well, I'm Tim Svoboda. Join us again next time for another insightful lesson from Pastor Steve DeWitt. 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
2: 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I'm Wyatt. I'm the producer of The Bill Arnold Show here at Faith Radio. Thanks for spending some time with us. I want you to know that there's all kinds of loneliness in our world, and there are different types of experiences that we have when it comes to that word lonely. Maybe you're longing for a spouse. Maybe you've lost a loved one recently. Could be something else. I don't know. That's between you and God. But know that with God, you are never alone, friend. And we want to remind you of that daily here at Faith Radio. So if you want encouragement and reminders that with God, you're never alone, text the word lonely to 877-933-2484. And our very own Carmen LaBurge will truly remind you that with God, you, friend, are never alone.
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7: Dr. Tony Evans says that the problems and pain we experience in the earthly realm are the result of conflicts going on in the spiritual realm. So how do we defend ourselves against attacks we can't even see? We'll find some answers as we spend 2 minutes with Tony.
8: If you are tired of being trapped in that realm, you got to stop using this realm to fix it. Because this realm can't fix that realm. Your point of reference has to be what God has provided. The Bible says in Romans, Satan is now under your feet. He's supposed to be your hostage. You're not supposed to be his. He's not supposed to be running your life, running your emotions, running your passions, he's not supposed to be doing that. If he's doing that, you stop standing firm. I've stopped standing firm. We have relocated our position and we're now out in the rain. You say, okay, well, what do I do? What do I do? Put on the full armor of God. The armor of God are spiritual resources. In other words, dress for success. He says, I want you to put on the full armor of God. And when you get dressed for success, what will happen when you get dressed for success? You will be able to handle anything Satan throws at you. You'll be able to handle your temper. You'll be able to handle your addictions. And I'm not saying you won't be tempted. I'm not saying you won't have problems. I'm not saying you won't have fears. I'm not saying you won't have frustrations. I'm saying they won't have the last word. They will no longer be the dictator. They will no longer be the ruler. They will no longer be the controller. They will no longer be the emperor of your life. They may show up, but they will no longer have final say-so.
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13: Your hardships aren't defeating you. They're making you stronger. Paul explains it plainly. We rejoice in our sufferings, knowing that suffering produces endurance, and endurance produces character, and character produces hope, and hope does not put us to shame. Romans 5:3-5. So you're like an NFL football player in spring training. No one's on the field right now. No touchdown passes are being tossed. No last second field goals being kicked. But the days in the weight room, hidden days of strain and pain, build the muscle that wins games on bright fall afternoons. Every hardship you face gives you the chance to persevere. And every time you persevere, you put muscle into your character and change on the inside. And then you become a person of hope who sees a bright future. So I bless you to rejoice at the hardships and trials and every challenge, because tomorrow you're stronger.
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15: 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More on that later in the program. But now let's get started with today's teaching. Here is Alan Wright.
14: You put a baby in a crib, and when the baby wakes up and the baby is hungry, there's only one way the baby will be fed, and that is that someone comes to her rescue. So in a real sense, every single one of us has been rescued 1,000 times, because if someone had not come to you and fed you and changed you and cared for you, then you would have never, ever made it. We're all in the same predicament naturally. And what we see in Romans chapter 3 is Paul building his argument, this logical and beautiful flow of thought that is going to carry us on to Romans 8 and then carry us on to chapters about how then we shall live when we discover how freeing it is that there's no condemnation for Christ and the power of a spirit-filled life. But now in Romans 3, he's taking what he has taught at the end of Romans 1 and throughout Romans 2, and he's putting this together and it's beginning to coalesce. It's beginning to see this as we begin to understand that all have sinned, that all are in a predicament. In a sense, what he's saying is that we're very much like those trapped boys in that cave. In a spiritual sense, that our sin has caused us to have such a massive separation from God, and that none of us can make our way back to God. None of us can save ourselves, and we need a rescue. Let's pick this up and look at it paragraph by paragraph, starting in verse 1. Then what advantage has the Jew, or what is the value of circumcision? Much in every way. To begin with, the Jews were entrusted with the oracles of God. So Paul has previously talked about the outward sign of the covenant, circumcision, as something that some of his Jewish readers may have put trust in, that the outward and the external is some sort of guarantee of my relationship with God. And he's made the point, he said, no, it's not the outside, it's the inside. And it's the work of God inside of us. And so now he turns to his attention. He says, well, is there an advantage if you were in the people, the Hebrew people? He said, yes, he says there is, because they were given the very revelation of God of the Torah and the prophets. They were given wisdom. So there's nothing bad, he says, about being given the good gift of God's word. And there's nothing bad about God. And so God never gives bad gifts. And so the fact that the Jewish people had the law, it was a good gift. And this is important if you're going to understand everything he has to say in Romans by the time we get into chapters 5 and 6 and 7. Romans chapter 3, verse 3. What if some were unfaithful? Does their faithlessness nullify the faithfulness of God? By no means. Let God be true, though everyone were a liar, as it's written, that you may be justified in your words and prevail when you're judged. So, what Paul's saying here, if God was good and faithful in giving his word, giving his law, but people were unfaithful to the law, does that mean that God's gift wasn't faithful and good? Does, in fact, the unfaithfulness of the people mean that God somehow is unfaithful? And Paul says, no. In fact, the unfaithfulness of the people is actually accentuating the faithfulness of God. There's a way in which the sin of the people is making God's truth shine all the more. Verse 5. But if our unrighteousness serves to show the righteousness of God, what shall we say? That God is unrighteous to inflict wrath on us? I speak in a human way. By no means. For then how could God judge the world? But if through my lie, God's truth abounds to his glory, why am I still being condemned as a sinner? And why not do evil that good may come? As some slanderously charge us with saying that their condemnation is just. So here Paul is saying, if you say that my unfaithfulness puts God's faithfulness on display, that in a sense my sin actually makes God's glory shine all the more, then God shouldn't judge me because of my sin, because it's actually serving to glorify God. And Paul says, no, that's nonsense. It's utterly illogical to say that. So it's illogical to say that because God's word was righteous, but some people were unfaithful, that there's something unfaithful about God. And it's equally illogical to say that because your unfaithfulness puts God's faithfulness on display, that somehow you shouldn't need to be judged. Verse 9. What then? Are we Jews any better off? No, not at all. For we have already charged that all, both Jews and Greeks, are under sin. As it's written, none is righteous, no, not one. No one understands, no one seeks God, all have turned aside, together they've become worthless, no one does good, not even one. So what Paul is saying is to the Jewish people that if you think that you're under somehow a different relationship with God because you had the law or because you had circumcision, you say, no. Here's what he's been leading to in chapter 2 also. Every single person, he says, is under sin. All. It means that there are not some that have the capacity to in some way save themselves because they are better than other people. He's saying we're all in the exact same predicament. All are lost and need to be found. All are trapped and can't escape on their own. All are stuck with their own selfishness and their own blinders and cannot escape except they have a rescuer. So what we're seeing here is that there really are two categories of person. There are those that are under sin and those that are under grace. And to be under sin is not really talking about the individual sins. Yeah, some people commit more heinous sins than other people. That's true. Not everybody lives an equally moral or immoral life. That's true. But what Paul's saying here is this condition of sin, which you can think of is separation from God because of spiritual deadness on the inside of us. Spiritual blindness, can't see. We're all, he says, under sin. We're all in that condition. And this goes far to explain, therefore, why in a deep sense, though we don't all live the same morally equivalent life, we're all in the same condition. So like these boys, 12 of them and a coach, and they were under a monsoon. They were under a flood. They were entrapped. It was dark. It was completely flooded. They had no oxygen mask. They had no food. Now, I don't know if any of these boys were good swimmers. I don't know if some of them couldn't swim at all, but let's just say that they had a varying abilities to swim. And maybe there's one boy who he can't swim. And so if he starts to try to swim through the murky, heavy currents of the floodwaters in the cave, then he might not make it 10 feet before he drowns because he can't swim. And let's say there's another boy and he is a pretty good swimmer. He's spent time swimming in the surf and in the lakes, and he knows how to manage himself, and maybe he could probably swim 100 yards without being too exhausted if it was still water. But this is 2.5 miles. And so he tries to swim and can't make it more than 100 yards before he drowns. But let's say that there is a boy, maybe the oldest one in there, 16-year-old, was excellent swimmer, national caliber, potential Olympian swimmer, who is the kind of swimmer that could swim as well as anybody in the world, perhaps. And he could, on a calm day in good waters where he can catch his breath and has air to lift his head up, he could swim for miles. But this isn't that situation.
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14: This is a situation where there is no air. This is a situation 2.5 miles of complete darkness through waters that you can't navigate. So even the best swimmer, if he swam, maybe he could make it 0.5 mile before he would drown. But the point being is they were all in the same predicament. No matter the good swimmer, the poor swimmer, or that in between, they had the same predicament. They can't make it out. They would all drown if they try to get out by their own effort. I think this is what Paul's saying. It may be some people you see and they do a lot of good things with their life, and morally they ethically seem to be far better than other people who do horrible things with their life. But in the end, because the gulf of separation between us and God, because the spiritual poverty of every single person, because we are without God's grace spiritually dead on the inside, and we can't make ourselves alive. It's too great. No one can be as holy as God, and no one can meet the perfect standards of the law. And so all are under sin, he says. It doesn't matter how good one is. So Jew and Gentile are in the same predicament. And then at verse 11, look at this, because it is at first shocking. He says this: no one understands, no one seeks for God. It's such a strong statement to say that no one's seeking, because don't we know people are seeking? Isn't this why people dabble in all the different religions and things and have different ideologies? Aren't people seeking? And don't we sometimes just call them seekers? I think the important thing here is that there's a distinction between seeking answers and seeking God. There's a distinction, a difference between seeking blessing for our lives and seeking out the person of God. A difference between seeking God and seeking what he might do for you. The prince of preachers, Charles Spurgeon, once told a story of a king, a farmer, and a nobleman. That once upon a time, this king ruled over everything, had a humble gardener, and that gardener grew an enormous carrot and was so proud of the carrot that he took it to the king and he said, "My Lord, this is the greatest carrot I've ever grown or ever will grow, and I want to present it to you as a token of my love and respect for you, my king." And the king was so touched by what this humble gardener on his property did that the king said, "You're such a good steward, and I'm so proud of you, and I'm so thankful that I want to give you your own plot of land to farm as freely as you want and provide for you and for your family and for your descendants." And so the gardener was amazed and delighted and went home rejoicing. There was a nobleman in the king's court who overheard this whole matter. And so he thought, "Wow, if that's what you get for a carrot, what might you get for the king if you brought him something bigger?" And so he brought to the king his finest horse and presented the big stallion to the king and said, "I breed horses, and this is the best horse I've ever bred. Take it as a token of my love and respect for you." And the king said, "Well, thank you," and he dismissed the nobleman. The nobleman was perplexed, and the king realized what was going on, so he explained. He said, "The farmer, the gardener, was giving me a carrot, but you were giving yourself a horse." There's a huge difference, I think, what Paul's saying between knowing God and loving God for who God is and merely seeking benefits from God. So to say no one seeks God is not to say that no one's looking for answers, but is to say that there's a way in which the spiritual blinders of our lives prevent us in our sin from actually knowing God. How can you seek that which you have not seen or know about? Verse 13, their throat is an open grave. They use their tongues to deceive. The venom of asps is under their lips. Their mouth is full of curses and bitterness. Their feet are swift to shed blood. In their paths are ruin and misery, and the way of peace they've not known. Tongues and lips and mouths and curses and bitterness and violence and wrong path and no peace. This is Paul talking about what theologians call total depravity. It doesn't mean that everything that we do is sinful, but it means that every part of our being has been tainted by sin. Every part of ourselves, the way we think, the way we speak, where we do with our lives, all of it has been clouded. John Calvin said it's as if we are born in sin and we're wearing these sin-tainted spectacles. That everything that you see, you look at it through the lens of your own selfishness. You look at it through the lens of sin, and you can't see, therefore, accurately. How could you see God? How could you see anything accurately if it's all being filtered through your own sin? That's what total depravity means. It means, therefore, that something has to happen miraculous. It means you need some new lenses. It means that somebody's got to open up your eyes. It means that you need rescuing. And at verse 18, we read, there is no fear of God before their eyes. We know the proverb says, the fear of the Lord is the beginning of wisdom. Always like what my Uncle Stanley said, the fear of the Lord is the beginning of wisdom, but not the end. And it's not fear in the sense of being afraid of God, in the sense of you are concerned that he is bad and that therefore he cannot be trusted. It is much more related to amazement that your soul is in such reverence for God and all of his sovereignty and goodness. Psalm 130, verse 3, if you, O Lord, should mark iniquities, O Lord, who could stand? But with you there's forgiveness that you may be feared. So to have the fear of God is to respect so much that God is the giver of life and that it's only through him that forgiveness can come, that it turns you away from every lesser priority. John Gerstner said that we're too much like a thirsting man in a desert who has begun to see mirages and imagines an oasis, imagines water sources that do not exist, and is pursuing the mirage, not knowing that there is real water close by. The mirage keeps you from the real. And this is part of what Paul is saying and building up here in Romans 3, is that therefore, if you realize what is a mirage, you then have a happy day.
18: Alan Wright, our good news message, The Rescue, from the series, O Baloney. It's a study of Romans chapters 1-3, the first few chapters. Hey, stay with us. Pastor Alan is back joining me in the studio, sharing his parting good news thought for the day in just a moment.
17: 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Every word written by the Apostle Paul in the Epistle to the Romans is dripping with the astounding news of what God has done for you in Jesus, answering the two biggest questions of life. What went wrong, and how has God made it right? 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

0: rescue. Well, life's certainly no movie. And in that sense, we do need a real rescue. And that's what Paul's talking about here.
1: Every single person Paul's talking about, no one understands, no one seeks for God. That's what he says in Romans 3. He's saying just because you're Jewish or just because you're a Gentile, but it doesn't put you in a different category. Every single person has fallen short of the glory of God. Every single person is in the same predicament. And so like those boys in the cave, that they finally had to realize, we can't make it out of here by ourselves.
0: Yeah.
1: And to try would be certain death. And that's a beginning point. That's a beginning point, is just to say, God, I need you. And if you've never done that before, you could tell him today, God, I need you. Rescue me. And if you have, and you're a child of God, still you live with a sense of unbelievable gratitude for the rescue that's taken place, for the salvation of your soul, and for all that Jesus has done, and you still live that way. God, I can't do it on my own. I need you. And it's a beautiful image to keep in mind. We once were trapped, but he gave his all to deliver us.
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0: And then sensitive responsiveness. And this was helpful for me because so often as a guy, our wife says something that's hurting her, and our first thing is, okay, I'm going to fix that. I can take care of that. You're not going to have to deal with that. And what they really want to know right now is that there's this sensitive response. You want to fix it because you don't want to have to live through this with me. That the process matters so much to our wives. And so if you lose trust and emotional availability and sensitive responsiveness, you're on your road to getting further and further and further apart. But those are also three tools that couples can use to begin to rebuild their marriages.
1: More wisdom at familyminute.org.
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6: There's power in the Word of God, and sometimes you'll share it and a person will say, I don't believe that, I don't accept that. 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
7: The Word of God is alive and powerful and sharper than any two-edged sword. Pastor Greg Laurie urges us to use it.
6: I found that sometimes scriptures are like time bombs that detonate later. They act like they don't care, but then 3 o'clock in the morning, they wake up and that verse is in their head because God's word will not return void.

God wanted to share his message of love. Surprisingly, he chose to use people to reach people. Flawed, fallible, foible-filled people. But the power of the message is not in us messengers. It's built into the message. And the boldness and direction we need is built into us by the Spirit who lives within us. Pastor Greg Laurie discusses that today on A New Beginning as he continues a message from his brand new series in Acts, a series called The Upside.

0: Chapter 2, and the title of my message before us now is The Secret to Sharing the Gospel Effectively. Let's read Acts 2, verses 2 to 7. I'm reading, by the way, from the New Living Translation. On the day of Pentecost, all the believers were meeting together in one place. Suddenly, there was a sound from heaven like the roaring of a mighty windstorm, and it filled the house where they were sitting, and then what looked like flames or tongues of fire appeared and settled on each of them. And everyone present was filled with the Holy Spirit, and they began speaking in other languages as the Spirit gave them this ability. At that time, there were devout Jews from every nation living in Jerusalem, and when they heard the loud voice, everyone came running. And they were bewildered to hear their own language being spoken by the believers, and they were completely amazed and said, "How can this be?" We'll stop there. So God is getting ready now to change the world with 120 people. What can we learn from them? They were unified. They were together. Verse 2, on the day of Pentecost, all the believers were meeting together in one place. These believers had no earthly power. They had no armies. They had no money. They had no status. They had no political power, but they had Jesus, and Jesus had them, and they were together. So let's look now at what Peter says. Acts chapter 2, verse 36. He gets up and says these words to the people gathered. Everyone in Israel know for certain the Lord God has made this Jesus, whom you crucified, to be both Lord and Messiah. Peter's words pierced their hearts. And they said to him and the other apostles, "Brothers, what should we do?" Peter replied, "Every one of you should repent of your sins and turn to God and be baptized in the name of Jesus Christ for the forgiveness of your sins, and you will receive the gift of the Holy Spirit. This promise is to you, to your children, those who are far away, and to all who have called on the Lord our God." Then Peter continued preaching for a long time, strongly urging all the listeners, "Save yourselves from this crooked generation." Those who believed what Peter said were baptized and added to the church that day, about 3,000 in all. Wow, stop there. Why did Peter have such an amazing response to his message? Point number one is he knew his audience or his congregation. He knew that some of the people he was speaking to literally played a role in the crucifixion of Jesus. Can you imagine if maybe one of those Roman guards was there that pounded the spikes into the hands of Jesus? The religious leaders were there for sure, listening in, very critical. And he points maybe a finger, "You crucified him." Not speaking figuratively. He's saying, "You, I know you. I remember you. I was there. I saw you. You crucified him." So it's very specific. He also quotes a lot of scripture. He quotes huge portions of the Old Testament, apparently from memory. So the fisherman had been busy. He had been reading and memorizing the Bible. It's not like he pulled out the scroll of Joel here. That's a big giant scroll. They didn't have Bibles like we have now. Well, I have to open this. Someone help me open Joel. No, he just, from his heart, quoted scripture. See, that was his audience. They were people that knew scripture. There were Jewish people in Jerusalem for Pentecost, and he spoke to them in a way they would understand. So when you're sharing your faith, get to know the person you're speaking to. The other day, a friend of mine named Larry, who has recently committed his life to the Lord and is filled with passion, he texted me and said, "I have a friend that I think is really close to coming to the Lord. Will you meet with him?" I said, "Sure." So we got together for coffee, and Larry starts sharing his testimony. And it was like a textbook case on how to share your own story. Perfect, just talked about what Christ had done in his life, how the Lord had changed his life. So his friend was there, and I started asking his friend some questions. And his friend said some things, obviously, I wouldn't agree with. I just listen, ask more questions, listen some more. And then I started bringing the message of the gospel, and Larry sort of set it up. It was like we're playing volleyball. Larry got the ball there, and I spiked it, right? Easiest thing I've ever done. It wasn't even hard. Well, the guy actually says to me, "Could you like give me some points on how I can become a Christian?" Yes, I can. So we prayed right there and he accepted Christ. So, but here's the reason. It's taking time to listen. When I talk to people, I don't pull a pulpit out and stand behind a pulpit. Just sit and talk to them. Get to know them. You know, care about them. Listen, people don't care how much you know until they know how much you care. Take time with people. Peter did that. And then he gave them the gospel. I think his message was effective because it was scriptural. He quoted the scripture, and this is something to remember. Even though people don't believe in the Bible, don't let that stop you from quoting it anyway. There's power in the Word of God. It has built-in power. Isaiah 55:10, God says, as the rain comes down from heaven and the snow comes down, so shall my word be that goes forth from my mouth. It will not return to me void. It will accomplish what I please. It will prosper in the thing in which I send it. The word has power. And sometimes you'll share it and a person will say, I don't believe that. I don't accept that. Share it anyway. Sometimes people say, well, don't quote the Bible to me. I don't believe in the Bible. Should you stop quoting the Bible? No, because it's a sword of the Spirit. Use the sword. If someone said to you and you're holding a sword, I don't believe that sword is sharp. Really? Check this out. No. I'm speaking figuratively. You understand, right? Okay. We don't mean literal swords, but we do mean the Word of God, the sword of the Spirit. So when we quote it, I found that sometimes scriptures are like time bombs that detonate later. They act like they don't care, but then 3 o'clock in the morning, they wake up and that verse is in their head because God's word will not return void. It will prosper in the place you send it. So learn the word of God, memorize the word of God, quote the word of God.
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0: You know, I've heard people describe a trip to Israel as seeing the Bible actually come to life. 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And I've been to Israel many times, and I've led a lot of tours, and I have to say that's absolutely true. 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It's not just a travel experience, it actually energizes and enhances your study of the Bible. 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
1: 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Well, Pastor Greg is teaching from Acts chapter 2 today, a message titled, The Secret to Sharing the Gospel Effectively.
0: Here's another point. The message of Peter was effective because it was Christ-centered. It was Christ-centered. Acts 2:22, he says, Jesus of Nazareth. Acts 2:32, this man, speaking of Jesus, Acts 2:36, God made this Jesus whom you crucified, both Lord and Christ. And then he spoke of the crucifixion of Jesus Christ. And no matter what you're talking about, you got to bring it back to the cross. Listen to this. Sometimes in our attempts to cross over, we don't bring the cross over. Paul says, I don't want to know anything else among you except Jesus Christ and him crucified. I was doing an interview the other day about our crusade, and I was asked the question, what are you going to speak on this year? I said, pretty much the same thing I've been speaking on for 30 years, okay? I'll be honest with you. I mean, I'll have a theme, I'll have some opening remarks, but ultimately, you know where I'm headed. And I say that without apology. I'm going to talk about the life, death, and resurrection of Jesus Christ because that's where the power is. That's the power. There is distinct power in the simple message of the life, death, and resurrection of Jesus. That's why Paul says the gospel is the power of God unto salvation. Here's another point. Peter's message was effective because he called sin, sin, and told them to repent. And let me define what sin is. Sin is crossing a line. Sin is falling short of a standard that God has set for humanity, which is perfection. We've all sinned. So we have to understand the bad news before we can fully appreciate the good news. We have to call sin, sin. Sometimes we're afraid to say it. And then we need to tell them to repent. Sometimes preachers are afraid to use the word repent. We can't omit it from our verbiage. It's in the Bible and it's necessary to come to Christ. Look at what Peter says, verse 38. He said, repent. Let every one of you be baptized in the name of Jesus Christ. I think we've backed away from this in many ways. I read a new survey. It reveals a shocking statistic about young Christians. The survey says, quote, more than 60% of born-again Christians between the ages of 18 and 39 believe that Jesus, Buddha, and Muhammad are all equal in regards to a path to salvation. Okay, here's what that tells me. It tells me that more than 60% of born-again Christians have not really read their Bibles. Or more than 60% of those who think they are born-again Christians believe this. But if you're a born-again Christian, you cannot believe that Buddha and Muhammad are equal to Jesus in getting you to heaven. You cannot believe that. Well, think about it logically. If that was true, that all roads would get you to heaven, why would God send his son to suffer and die on a cross? But he did, because there was no other way to satisfy his righteous demands. You see, Jesus was not just a good man. He wasn't a guru. He wasn't a prophet. He was the God-man. He was God becoming a man and walking among us. God had a face. God had skin on. God sent his son to die in our place so we could be forgiven of our sins. And Jesus said it so clearly, John 14:6. You know it, say it with me. I am the way, the truth, and the life, and no man comes to the Father but by me. Now listen to this. This message was effective because Peter went for a decision. One of the reasons we don't evangelize is because of a fear of failure. But maybe another reason we don't evangelize is because we have a fear of success. Like, well, what do I do now? I remember I was in Alaska years ago with Franklin Graham. He's a great fisherman and outdoorsman. I'm not. I'm from California. And, you know, he goes out and hunts, and we were out fishing for salmon. I'd never done that before. So I got a salmon. I was very excited. Look at the salmon. I said, will you clean it for me? He's like, no. Clean it yourself. Okay, where's the soap and water? No. No, you're going to gut it. You're going to clean it. Ew, no. You want to eat the salmon? Yes. I'll show you how to do it. And that's what he did. See, it's like, you know, you love the idea of doing it, but oh, wow, I caught one. Now what do I do? Okay. I'm not suggesting we gut new believers. This analogy, I've never used it this way, and it broke down very quickly, didn't it? But I think you get the idea, right? Like, what do I do now? Oh, I caught it. Now what do I do? Now, you have a new believer in your life. I think it's really exciting when a new believer says, I don't know what that means. Can you explain it? You're like, yeah, I can. And as you explain it, it re-excites you. Because sometimes we take these things for granted, don't we? Well, let me tell you about this. And as you're telling them what the Bible teaches about a given subject, it suddenly is re-energizing you. It's exciting you. It's reviving you. That's why we need to do it. That's part of the Great Commission, evangelizing and discipling. My last point, the Holy Spirit will do his part. Just make sure you do yours. The Holy Spirit will do his part. Just make sure you do yours. It's not your job to convert people. It's not my job. I've never converted anyone, and I never will. The work of conversion is done by the Lord. We read in Jesus said in John 6:44, no man comes unless the Father draws him. My job is not conversion. My job is proclamation. My job is to share the truth and ask the Holy Spirit to do his work in the person's life. Well, obviously the work was done in their life. Look at verse 37. They were cut to the heart. The word cut means to stab. It speaks of something sudden and unexpected. That is a conviction of the Holy Spirit. So let me review what we've said. Number one, know your listener. Number two, adapt to this situation. Thirdly, quote scripture. Then call sin and tell them to repent. Ask them if they want to accept Christ. And then conversion is God's work. You do the proclamation. Here's an acronym I shared with you before. I'll share it again. BLAST, B-L-A-S-T, a way to remember how to share your faith. B, build a bridge. Start your conversation by building a bridge to your listener. You don't have to necessarily start by preaching at them. Build the bridge. L, listen. Get to know them. Take an interest in them. Again, people don't care how much you know until they know how much you care. A, ask questions. I'm wanting to know more about you. What you think about this? What you think about that? S, share your testimony. That's your bridge. One of the most effective bridges to start the conversation. You walk over it, telling them what Christ has done for you. And then finally, T, tell them about Jesus. We put these principles in practice. We'll see people come to Christ. Maybe there's somebody here that has joined us and you don't have Christ living in your life. You don't know if your sin is forgiven. So, as I said to that guy yesterday, do you want your sin forgiven? Do you want to know that when you die, you will go to heaven? Do you want to fill that hole in your heart? Do you want your sin forgiven and your guilt removed? Let's all bow our heads. Father, thank you for your word to us. Thank you for the truth of it. And I pray for any that have joined us, wherever they are. If they don't know you yet, if Jesus Christ is not living in their heart, our prayer is that your Holy Spirit will work on them now. Show them their need for you and draw them to yourself, we pray.

0: 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And if you'd like to make a change in your relationship with the Lord, Pastor Greg will come back in just a moment to help you do that before we wrap up today here on A New Beginning. 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You know, Pastor Greg, when we start reading social media, we can get swept away with it. One thing leads to another, yes. And that leads to another. And before we know it, an hour has passed by.
1: Yeah.
0: They call that doom scrolling.
1: Mm-hmm.
0: Very appropriate. I've had the same thing happen with the Bible, though. Mm-hmm. You know, you start reading and you get involved in it, especially, you know, one of the Old Testament stories, like one of my favorites is Joseph.
1: Yes.
0: And all the twists and turns in that story. You just get swept up in it. What do you think the term would be, you know, the opposite of doom scrolling when you get swept up in God's word?
1: Wow. What would that be? That's a great question. Maybe we would call going through scripture in the same way as hope scrolling. I mean, think about how you feel after you've doom scrolled. You feel like, what a waste of time. Where did I learn? Nothing. Maybe you even got drugged down a little bit. But how do you feel after you read the word of God? You feel helped. You feel hopeful. You feel encouraged, and you have your eyes on things above. This is the thing. Every day, every Christian should open up the Bible and read it. This is an essential to spiritual growth. You never get beyond it. You never outgrow it. And God will make his word fresh and new to you each and every day. As the psalmist said, your mercies are new every morning, but you got to open it. Nothing's going to happen if you don't open your Bible. Well, this is one of the things that I talk about in my new book, What Every Growing Christian Needs to Know. I also have chapters on the importance of prayer, how to pray effectively, why being in church is so vital for your spiritual growth, how to share your faith effectively, and much more. But we want to send you this book that will encourage you to continue on in your spiritual growth, because the moment you're not progressing, you can begin to regress. Someone said once, quote, the Christian life is like a grease pole. You're either climbing or slipping, end quote. So you want to constantly be learning and developing and flourishing as a follower of Jesus Christ. And I think this new book is going to help you do it. Again, it's called What Every Growing Christian Needs to Know. And we'll send it to you for your gift of any size, which will help us to continue on teaching you the word of God and proclaiming the gospel right here on A New Beginning.
0: 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Well, Pastor Greg, getting back to the way you closed your message, you spoke of how someone can accept God's offer of eternal life.
1: That's right.
0: Could you help the person who wants to do that right now?
1: Yes, I'd be delighted to. This can be the moment where you change your eternal address literally from hell to heaven. I'll pray a simple prayer, and I would just ask you to pray this prayer out loud if you like. After me, just pray these words. Lord Jesus, I know that I'm a sinner, but I know that you're the Savior who died on the cross for me and rose again from the dead. Jesus, I choose to follow you from this moment forward. In your name I pray. Amen. I know. It's such a simple, short prayer. But you just called on the name of the Lord. And you know what? He heard that prayer. And if you meant that prayer in your heart, he answered that prayer. Now let me help you to get started on the right foot in your new life in Jesus Christ. The greatest adventure awaits you, the life of walking with God. I want to send you what we call a New Believers Pack that includes a New Believers Bible and a whole lot more. And let me be the first to say to you, congratulations and welcome to the family of God.
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3: Friend, we are all dead in our sins at one point or another, but you can become alive in Christ today when you accept Jesus as your Lord and Savior. 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Maybe you've stumbled across us for the first time today. You're thinking about beginning a relationship with Jesus. 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God has you exactly where He wants you, and He wants you to know that truth, friend, that you may be dead in your sins, but you can be alive in Christ. And it doesn't matter what those sins are, what your background is, you have an opportunity to begin a new life as a son or a daughter of the living God today, to experience what true hope and joy feels like. 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
7: 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Everyone complied except Ali, who told the flight attendant, "Superman doesn't need any seatbelt," to which the attendant replied, "Superman doesn't need any airplane either." Some people go through life the same way, like superhumans who treat God like a seatbelt, like someone only needed by weaklings, until they come to that big crash at the end of life. 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
9: This is Carter Conlon. John chapter 5 and verse 8. Jesus said to the man, "Rise, take up your bed and walk." You know, something had to stir in that man. He'd been lying there for 38 years. For 38 years, he couldn't walk, but the living water coming from the mouth of Jesus Christ stirred something within him. I don't know how he got up. I don't know if he leapt to his feet or slowly rose up, but I know that he got up. He took his bed under his arm and started walking. The same God who stirred that man is still able to stir hearts today. He's still able to awaken faith where hopelessness has lived for years. When God begins to stir your heart, don't ignore his voice. Respond in faith and take the step he's asking you to take. Whatever place of hopelessness you've been lying in can't keep you anymore. Take up your bed and walk. It's now time to pray.
10: Control, Alt, Delete. I mean, that's how I reboot my computer. How do you reboot yours? What if we wanted to reboot meaning in the culture today? Are you ready for that kind of vibe shift? Paul Antleitler is going to join us, and we're going to talk about Based on a True Story. 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
12: Are you still reveling in your Christian salvation? Or like too many believers, have you become calloused to the revelation of God? Sometimes overexposure to religious activity can dull our senses and steal our joy. Well, today on Insight for Living, Chuck Swindoll invites us to examine our passion for God and to discover the path that leads to spiritual vitality. Looking to break unhealthy patterns? Let's pick up the study right where we finished last weekend. We're in 1 Corinthians chapter 10. Chuck titled his message, Strengthening Your Grip on Godliness.
13: Unless God intervenes and catches a life on the way down so that that life applies self-control to get back on target, we simply, in this oversaturated context, begin to replace life with words and God talk. And before we know it, we can discuss theology in the day and live like the devil at night. Look at verse 6. These things happened as examples for us. Now, I'm seeing what's going to follow as concentric circles. Think of it like that, okay? Look at me for a second. Think of a target. Verse 6 is that little bullseye, and the verse 7 goes further, the next verse goes further, and then further, until we have 5 sections in this target, okay? Just think of it like that. And these are concentric circles of peril that cause us to keep from taking God seriously. And the further out we get in these circles of peril, the thicker becomes the internal skin. The thicker becomes our insensitivity to God. And the more we're able to crank it out like we're pulling off a memorized assignment. And the colder the heart gets before God. Verse 6. They happened as examples that we should not crave evil things as they craved. That's where it starts. In the middle of the wilderness, they began to sense that they must trust God, and they, in trusting God, listen now, they had, in trusting God, they had to have hearts and attitudes that were such as to be sensitive to God. But there is the curiosity in the heart of man or woman, and there is that sense of, I would like to know what really happens out there in the world system. I wonder if there's something to it. I know I'm not experiencing it in this lifestyle. And the curiosity grows, and little things are planted, like little seeds that begin to sprout. And these, like these people, you begin to crave that which is evil. It comes in little things, a little series on television, a lingering at a newsstand, a conversation that prompts this sort of breakdown in attitude. And you, at first, you're a bit shocked, and then you find yourself stimulated by it, and the stimulation grows to an increased measure of curiosity. And it's a whole world that you're not into because you're into the God world. I don't know how else to put it. Your world is now the Christian world, and you can't tolerate that kind of thing overtly, and so you tolerate it mentally. It's little, it's subtle, it's so subliminal, nobody even knows you're thinking it. It's just yours. It's your toy. And the craving starts. And before long, there becomes an idolatry. Verse 7, do not be idolaters as some of them were. Oh, you don't have idols on the shelves of your home? No. It's a mental substitute for the place God once occupied. It's now a preoccupation with the little thing that began just as a little attitude. Just a little tolerance and a little stimulation that grew and a little more stimulation. And your flesh said to you that won't take too much for it to become more of a satisfaction and a preoccupation. So it turns there. Hear me well. I don't tell you what I want to tell you. I tell you what God wants you to hear. Some of you are at the attitudinal stage. Some of you have moved to the stage where it's now a preoccupation. No one knows it yet. It's still that private idol. It's that substitute. It's dethroning him and enthroning whatever. It's there. And it has now become your quiet, secret world because you can't let that out. You're in the God world. And your friends are in the God world. And you have a reputation and image to keep up. At each level of the concentric circles, you become increasingly less in touch with intimate friends who ask hard questions. Because the hard questions have evil answers, if you're honest. The idolatry turns next, you got it, to immorality, verse 8. Webster says, immorality is anything inconsistent with purity. It's little, it happens so slowly. I think of erosion. When I was a little boy, my parents and I and my family would go to a little bay in South Texas. And it was a bay that opened up into the Matagorda area and then on out into the Gulf of Mexico. Matagorda Bay and then this little Cronkaway, a little Indian named bay that was a muddy bay that became the place of such childhood delights in my life. And I remember as a little boy putting a stake down by the shore. It had a large bank that came up, and then the area where the cabin was many, many yards away from this shoreline. And the shoreline was continually being eaten away by the waves that would come and bite into the sand of the bank. And then a section of the sand would just kind of cave in. And when I was there for the 2 weeks, I never saw any change in the stake that I would put deeply in the ground. I put a little flag on it so I'd see it next year. And I'd go back to it as soon as we would unpack and I'd be free to run and have a great time down by that bay. I'd run to that stake and I would have measured and I noticed that it's now was once 5 feet and now it's 2 feet. But I haven't been there for a year. Sometime it was only a foot away from the stake. Erosion is like that. It bites into it, never big, never enormous. No one suddenly becomes base. It happens so slowly in the mind, in the quiet hours, in the secret chambers of the heart, in the little things you read and look at, stuff you play with in your mind. You don't talk about it because you're in the God world. You're under the cloud. You've walked through the sea. You've got spiritual food and water and, you have your Moses out there. It isn't appropriate, but suddenly you begin to act immorally and you get away with it. You don't get caught. And not only has the craving that was a thought at first, just a stimulating thing that fed the curiosity, not only is it now attitudinal, not only has it grown to a preoccupation, now it is an activity and it is incredibly stimulating. And you get away with it. And you can still do your God talk while you're getting away with it. And before you know it, talk about erosion. Verse 9, you begin to try the Lord, next section of the circle. Now there's presumption. Now you can pull off those Bible studies without a lot of work. After all, you've got to take care of this other area that is such a remarkably satisfying thing to the flesh. Now your energy is turned to cover up, and before you know it, you have substituted in a rather remarkable way the ministry part of your life with just the leftovers, and the rest is getting a lot more attention until finally presumption leads, verse 10, to a grumbling, a cynicism toward that box you were once in, that straitjacket, that tight world of biblical square living. Got it? You see, somewhere between the craving and the cynicism, there has developed a new vocabulary. You know how to say it differently because you have help from the philosophy and the psychology and the theology of our day that often, not all, but often dumps out all you need to give you the language you need, not to call it stuff that the Bible calls it, but to call it stuff that's now in, it's respected. And it's remarkable what that does to that once warm, simple, devotional, fundamental mentality that brought you into the family of God. Wait a minute, what are we talking about? Are we talking about a group of unsaved reprobates? No. These are people that were all under those things, all identified with Moses, all. These are inside folks. These are folks that have that image. These are not a body of godless unbelievers. These are oversaturated, overexposed, spiritually prosperous men and women. And if you get at it early enough, teenagers, you can actually handle the God talk and crank out a carnal lifestyle that'll cause your own mother to blush if she knew the truth. But you learn how to pull it off, see? You learn how to put it together in such a way that it's all in your head, okay, and here, unknown, because they would never understand anyway. It occurred to me when I was thinking through this early this morning that film that is overexposed gets black. Towels that are oversaturated with water get sour. And a clay pot that sits only in the sun gets hard and brittle, rather useless. No more mysteries. I'm going to talk straight. For many, the Christian life has become a dull, predictable routine, increasingly more cynical way to live. And to handle that, you grumble about this square lifestyle, and you rationalize around your own lifestyle as you live a lie and continue to crank out all this Bible stuff. It's a business as usual mentality. Let me tell you where it occurs. It occurs in the Christian home. It occurs at Grace around the table when, oh yeah, well, we better pray. You eat without guilt if you pray. So you pray. It means nothing. Just pray. Pray so the food doesn't get cold. Pray because we've always prayed. Pray, pray, nobody cares, knows. Nobody even takes the time to think through what that means, especially you, because you've got this circle going with the squares over here. Christian home, where there's God talk all the time, you've got to say things God's way, the Bible way. So you learn how to do that. Or the Christian school. You visit a Christian school campus and you will meet up with some of the most cynical of Christians. Sour, grumbling, carnal, immoral on the face of planet Earth. But it's not known because you learn how to pull it off. You can even be a faculty member and pull it off. You can be in the administration and pull it off. It can happen, yeah, in the Christian church that is regularly taught the meat of the scriptures. And I'll tell you, it can happen in the Christian ministry. I saw phases of it way back in 1959 at Dallas Seminary when I was in there as a frightened theologue trying to just learn how to stay afloat. I witnessed it happen in the passing of years where men became adept in the Greek text, the Hebrew text, the Aramaic. They were able to pull all of that off, but underneath the surface, there was this cold formalism, this increased interest in other things, whatever it was. And this Bible stuff, well, I could do that on the side. One man writes like this: familiarity may breed contempt even at the very altar of God. How frightful a thing it is for the preacher when he becomes accustomed to his work, when his sense of wonder departs, when he gets used to the unusual, when he loses his solemn fear in the presence of the High and Holy One, when, to put it bluntly, he gets a little bored with God and heavenly things. If anyone should doubt that this can happen, let him read the Old Testament and see how the priests of Jehovah sometimes lost their sense of divine mystery and became profane even as they performed their holy duties. Secular priests and pastors who keep the doors of God's house are for bread are still among us. Satan will see to it that they are, for they do the cause of God more injury than a whole army of atheists would do. Two familiar reactions that I heard recently, and I'll hear again. Verse 12, that will never happen to me. Chuck, you're describing something that is so foreign. The Living Bible said, oh, I would never behave like that. You are dangerously close. We do well to live our lives before God in fear. Where is the fear in the church of Jesus Christ? Where is this sensitive devotion to God that's still almost like a child exults and giggles in his presence? We're too sophisticated for that. We have a theology that we can handle in any crowd, but we'll leave the warmth to those new Christians. Let him who thinks he stands never say, I'd never behave like that. But the other response is in verse 13. I am into this syndrome. I am too far gone. The edge is dull. I have become cold, listless, bored, cynical, critical, and I can't get out of it. Verse 13. No temptation has overtaken you, but such as is common to man. God is faithful, who will not allow you to be tempted beyond what you are able. Here's where the self-control comes in. The temptation comes and it comes in a thought. And the self-control says, no way. Get out of my life. The self-control comes to my rescue and says, I see the erosion that will cause. I give it up. In the power of the Holy Spirit, I give you my life, God. I give it afresh and anew. I'm not talking about coming to church more. I'm not even talking necessarily about reading the Bible more, though that will not hurt most of us. I'm talking about calling on God at the moment we are tempted to realign our lives with an alien cause or redefine sin into terms that are in nowadays, or look the other way when we know a confrontation is in order, or confessing openly our wrong to our mate or our family or our friend, and digging out the pus and getting rid of the sore so we're back on target. It's no reason to grind an axe for another half an hour. I ask you four questions. Just listen. One, you begun to lose the delight
14: the delight of the Lord in your life? Kind of becoming old hat? Just a Bible-carrying, God-talking believer that, oh yeah, I'm a Christian. Losing the delight? Becoming perfunctory to you? You're on your way. Second, if you're not taking God seriously as you once did, can you detect areas of erosion that are occurring? I speak to mates of people in ministry too. I speak to you who are husbands or wives. If you're not taking God seriously anymore, can you detect areas of erosion that are beginning to come to the surface? Tolerating things you once despised and harboring a little secret world that once would have embarrassed you. Number three, do you realize the extreme danger, the peril that you have caught yourself in? You realize the future, if nothing changes, maybe you didn't see it in the passage. These were killed. These were destroyed. These were strewn across the wilderness. God stepped in. Realize the damage to the church of Jesus Christ. Finally, are you willing to openly confess the deadness of your spirituality to those who closely touch your life? Do whatever it means to bring it back to life. You're willing to confess openly the deadness and do whatever's necessary to bring it back to life. Your Heavenly Father waits for you to come back home. He waits to cleanse, to forgive, but He also expects full repentance. And where those areas of your life have cut cross grain with another life and that life has been defrauded, that needs to be built back. I say finally to you who are known as Christians, where you are, minister, people at work, neighborhood, you are God's model. Your fall is a scandal. Whether it ever makes the press or not, it is a scandal and it hurts those of us surrounding you today. It's true. Most sin is an absolutely selfish act. I plead with you to think about someone other than yourself. Because we are the ones that have to pick up the pieces. And at times, I get tired of it. Get your act together or get out. And don't align yourself with the family. Do whatever can be done to clean it up. I say that as your brother, as your friend. Let's bow together. If I felt that standing up in front of people that don't even know you would help relieve your guilt, I would ask you to do that. I frankly do not think that changes anyone. At times, it tends to scandalize a congregation to see the volume of people who would be on their feet. But I say before God,

0: and for bringing to the surface that which you wanted to have declared. And I thank you for those today who have heard and will indeed begin the process of repentance and change confession. I plead with you, Father, to leave no one alone. Increase the misery of life until there is cleansing and change. And may your church be purged, be purified. In the name of the spotless Lamb, pray. Amen.
1: 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It's called Finding God When the World's on Fire. Here's the major theme of Chuck's book. 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

0: It can be so easy to feel exhausted, worn out, discouraged by life and everything that it throws at us on a daily basis. I'm Wyatt. 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
5: It is faith that gives you the ability to obey even when it doesn't make sense, to forgive somebody who has hurt you, to hope even in the dark chapters. It is by looking to Jesus who has endured such hostility for you that you begin to say, now, I want to leverage what I have. I want to give what I have for the joy that drove Him. Have you

0: Welcome back to Summit Life with pastor, author, and apologist, J.D. Greer. I'm your host, Molly Vidovich. From day one, Christians have faced ridicule, torture, and even death because they refused to give up their faith. And though Christians in America may not always face physical attack like that, those who truly want to live for God still face intellectual and emotional attacks, being labeled as radicals and lunatics. In fact, Richard Dawkins once argued that teaching a child about God should be considered child abuse. So in a world that's opposed to everything we believe, how can we stand strong? Pastor JD answers that question today on Summit Life with a message from Hebrews chapter 12 called The Four Helps to Faith. Let's rejoin him now.
1: Faith is the belief that what God has revealed about himself in the Bible is true, and that following him is worth it. Without faith, the writer of Hebrews says, you will never please God because you will never go all the way with Jesus. Remember that the people to whom the author of Hebrews is writing are people who are struggling because the Christian life has gotten hard for them. The writer of Hebrews offers them four helps for their faith in difficult times. Four helps for their faith in difficult times. Look at how he sets it up. Chapter 12, verse 1. Therefore, since we are surrounded by so great a cloud of witnesses, let us also lay aside every weight and the sin which clings so closely, and let us run with endurance the race that is set before us. The writer here says that the Christian life is like a marathon. The point is, the Christian life is hard. So he gives us four motivations to keep going. Here they are. Number one, he tells us to consider the witnesses. Therefore, since we are surrounded by so great a cloud of witnesses. Now, therefore always points backwards. So in this case, what is it pointing backwards to? The answer is Hebrews chapter 11, to the list of people that he has given in Hebrews 11 who risked all of it on God and his promises. These Old Testament saints are people just like you with the questions that you have. And he says that they are like people in a marathon who started before us, and now they're standing along the sides as we run, telling us, keep going. I know you feel like you're about to die, but you can make it. It's worth it. You'll make it. I made it. So that's your first help to faith, is that you should consider the witnesses. Here's your second help to faith. It's in verse 2. Fix your eyes on Jesus, looking unto Jesus. In Greek, what it literally says there is look away to Jesus, as if look off into the distance. It's not something, listen, that you look at him doing right now. That's very important. Not something you're looking at him doing now. You're looking out of your pain and out of your darkness to look away to Jesus, because the cross shows you that he's committed to seeing this thing through. The resurrection shows you that he is able to see it through. The cross shows you that the pain you are experiencing now is to be expected. But don't lose heart, because God only brings the power of resurrection out of the pain of the cross. That's your second help to faith. Here's your third help to faith. Verse 5. Have you forgotten the exhortation that addresses you as sons? My sons, do not regard lightly the discipline of the Lord, nor be weary when reproved by him. For the Lord disciplines the one he loves, chastises every son whom he receives. It is for discipline that you have to endure. God, good news, is treating you as sons. Jump down to verse 11. For the moment, all discipline seems painful rather than pleasant, but later it yields the peaceful fruit of righteousness to those who have been trained by it. 12. Therefore, lift your drooping hands and strengthen your weak knees. Write down your third help. First one was consider the witnesses. Second one was fix your eyes on Jesus. Third one, trust the fatherly sovereignty of God. Now, there's actually two metaphors that are at work in these verses. Here's the first metaphor that he uses in these verses. It's that of a coach. You have a coach that knows what is coming. In fact, I've told you sometimes that the way God answers your prayers is by giving you what you would have asked for had you known what he knows. Just because it's not your plan doesn't mean it's not a good plan. But just because it's not your plan doesn't mean it's a good plan, because God's plan is to mold your image into his character and to increase your faith and your delight in him. So he is tearing you down in your strength so he can rebuild you in his. Which leads me to the second metaphor he uses in these verses, which is that of a father. The word used for discipline in verse 5 is a different one than the one in verse 11. In English, they look the same. But in Greek, it's the word paideia, from which we get our word podiatry. It has to do with how a good father disciplines a child. A good parent disciplines his child for wrongdoing, not to pay them back for their wrongdoing, but to form their character. God is committed. He's not punishing you, but he is committed to growing you up in him. And a lot of times he uses pain and disappointment to do it. Some of you have only learned to think about God as a precious moments God who coddles you or gives you warm fuzzies, or he's, you know, even worse, a celestial pinata that you whack with a faith stick. But God is not a celestial pinata, and he's not a fuzzy sentimental God. He is a father. His is a fatherly love, a tough love, a love that forges your character, and a love that grows you up into maturity. You know, I've heard it said that the difference in a mother's love and a father's love, and this is way oversimplification, but the difference in a mother's and father's love is that a mother shows her affection by pulling a kid close, and a father shows his affection by pushing a kid out. Our kids get hurt. My wife, Veronica, she's all over them, pulling them in, comforting them. In the pool, I am showing my love for my kids by pushing them out. Both of them are love, and God does both to you. He is tender like a mother in this illustration, and he is tough like a father. Do you trust that in all things God is disciplining you as a son or daughter? That an all-knowing, all-powerful God is in control of all things in your life, and he is using all of them for your good? Because the writer says that is key in developing faith, because it means that you can know, listen, you can know that in every situation, every difficult situation, every frustration, every inconvenience, every disappointment, every broken heart, every tragedy, God is at work forging your character. I'm not saying that he is the one doing those things to you. What I am saying to you is that God is in all things working for your good, and he is taking even the disappointments in everything, even the small mundane things. He is taking everything, and he is forging your character so that you become like Jesus. Let me show you one other textual thing that's just too good to pass up. All right, verse 5, look at this. You see how the writer says, don't take lightly God's discipline? You see that in verse 5? The Greek word translated take lightly is the exact same word translated despise in Hebrews 12:2, where it says Jesus despised or took lightly the shame of the cross. In Greek, they're the same, but in English, they get translated differently. So you might not realize it's the same word, but there's a reason he uses the same word. On the cross, Jesus took lightly the pain and the scorn of others. We are told not to despise or take lightly the discipline of God. Now, here's the irony. We usually reverse those, don't we? We despise the pain in our life, but we put value on the opinion of others. What we should put value on, the discipline of God, we take lightly. And what we should take lightly, the opinion of others, we put value on. And that's just because we don't esteem what God esteems. We don't honor what God honors. And that is the growth of our faith. As I told you at the beginning, there is nothing on earth more valuable than faith. There is no greater gift that God could give to you than faith. So sometimes God will take away things of lesser value from you to work in you the thing of greatest value, which is faith. Sometimes he withholds earthly blessings from you so he can teach you about the real blessing, which is God himself. Many of you have thought of God, again, as this pinata, that if you just ask him just right, he's going to give you all these things that you ask from him. But Hebrews 11:6 says this, without faith, it's impossible to please God, because he that comes to God must believe that he is, and that he is a rewarder of those who diligently seek him. Now, what does he reward them with? Well, what are they seeking? That's the other way to ask that. What are they seeking in that verse? They're seeking him. So the reward is him. God is his own best reward. God doesn't reward you with just a celestial palace or a BMW on earth. I mean, if he does, then thank him for it. But he is his own best reward, right? You don't hit, you know, God the pinata and get out goodies. He is the goodies that comes out of his own pinata. And the greatest thing that God can give to you is an enlarged understanding of how good he is and to treasure and delight in him. Here, number four. Here's your fourth motivation to keep going. Focus on the joy. Focus on the joy. Let's go back to that phrase we skipped in verse 2. Verse 2, who for the joy that was set before him endured the cross, he despised the shame and is seated now at the right hand of the throne of God. What was it that held Christ to the cross? Was it the nails? Of course not. Be serious. He raised the dead. He calmed storms. He walked through walls. He could have gotten out of the nails. What held him to the cross, according to verse 2, was an emotion you may not be expecting. Joy. Joy is what held him to the cross. How does a man go through the pain of a cross with joy? Simple. He looked forward to it. He looked and grabbed hold of the joy that awaited him on the other side. The joy of, what was that joy? What was the joy that awaited him? Well, think about it. What was it that Jesus would have on this side of the cross that he didn't have on that side? The approval of God? Is that what he would have? He already had that. Kingship of the universe? Already his. The adoration of angels? His from eternity past. What is the one thing that he would have after the cross that he didn't have before? You. He was doing all that to save you. You were his inheritance. For the joy of reconciling you and me to himself, he endured the cross with joy. And here's what the writer is getting at. If Christ felt that way about you, doesn't that make you long to see him? And what the author says is, look and grab a hold of this joy. If this is the God who gave it all up to save you, doesn't that empower you to give up what you have for him? Doesn't that make you willing to suffer for his sake? And furthermore, if Christ gave himself up so that you could be saved, doesn't that make you willing to give up what you have so that others could be saved? When you were lost, Jesus made your rescue his joy. If that is true, can't you make the rescue of others who are in the same condition that you were in before Jesus saved you? Can't you make the rescue of them your joy? People of faith are joy-driven. That's the difference in somebody who's religious and somebody who's been transformed by the gospel. People who are religious are duty-driven. They're like, oh, you know, what do I got to do now? But people who've been touched by the gospel are joy-driven, even in a cross. They're driven by the joy of knowing and pleasing the one who gave up everything to save them and the joy of rescuing others just like they have been rescued. Why is it that a believer gives up their possessions, their time, their lives to see people reached? It's not because they've taken a vow of poverty or they don't enjoy nice things. It is the joy of what you will obtain by giving away those things that is greater than the joy you derive from those things you're giving away.
0: This is Summit Life with Pastor J.D. Greer. We'll get back to today's message in just a moment. But first, I want to tell you about an exciting resource that we've made available this month to our faithful givers. Have you ever felt your faith growing tired? Maybe you're discouraged, distracted, or wondering if following Jesus is worth the struggle. Well, the good news is that you are not alone, and that's exactly why the book of Hebrews was written. 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
1: Verse 1, let us also now lay aside every weight, the sin which clings so closely. Let us run with endurance the race that is set before us. See how he distinguishes sins and weights there? For a lot of Christians, their life is only about getting rid of sins. But when you understand the joy that drives you, that leads you to new questions. That's like not just what is sin, but what is also weight. You know, I mean, in the Olympics, in swimming, as far as I know, you are allowed to swim in jeans with a full beard. I don't think there's any rule that says you can't do that, but I've never seen one do it. They strip themselves down of everything. Body fat, hair, decent clothing. They wear things that like, why would a man wear that? But they're doing that because they're stripping everything down because they don't want anything that slows them down. When you start being driven by joy, the question is not what is sin. The question is what is keeping me from knowing Jesus and delighting in Jesus? What is keeping my life from being used for the mission? People of faith are those who are so consumed by the vision of eternity that they would gladly give up their lives here for joy of what they obtained there. I'll just go ahead and tell you, there's a lot of you that have hobbies and possessions that are fine in and of themselves. They are not sin, but they are probably distracting you from the mission. They're not sins per se. They're just weights. And you'll know that you're being transformed by the gospel when it becomes less, am I allowed to keep this? And it becomes now, how can I give this away? because I want joy of seeing people come to Christ. I want the joy of pleasing Jesus. That's what faith is. Faith is being driven by that joy of what you obtained there. It's living in a way now that you know 100 years from now, you'll be glad that you did. In Richmond, Virginia, at the headquarters of the International Mission Board, there is a wall of panels on which are inscribed the names of every Southern Baptist missionary who has died on the field in the past 150 years. It's very moving if you've ever seen it. Fathers and mothers and wives and children and grandparents who gave up everything and paid with their lives. Some of them dying of disease, some of starvation, some through violent acts of persecution. And at the top of that plaque is just inscribed one verse, Hebrews 12:2. Looking to Jesus, the author and finisher of our faith, who for the joy that was set before him endured the cross, despised the shame, and then sat down at the right hand of the throne of God. These people did what they did because they believed the joy was greater. And they kept their eyes on Jesus. Let me share one story with you given to me by a member of our church, a member of the Summit Church who lived in Afghanistan for many years. He writes, in January of 2008, a friend of ours, Clara, was kidnapped in Afghanistan by the Taliban. Clara, which is not her real name, but Clara was a humanitarian aid worker and Christian woman who had moved to this far-off country to help serve the poorest of the poor. She'd worked for over 5 years in some of the harshest areas of the country, leading a women's skills training program and being light for the gospel in a very dark place. Her presence in the city was a threat to radical Islamic religious leaders for several reasons. For one, she was bringing education to women, which they didn't believe should learn skills outside of the home. Second, she was a Christian woman, and they were threatened by the idea that women would be exposed to outside ideas and they wouldn't be able to control what they thought. She had gone to serve Afghans out of a desire to be a witness for Jesus. The only reason she was there in southern Afghanistan was because of the gospel. It was her understanding of what Christ had done for her on the cross, how he'd made himself nothing, taking the form of a servant, that left her to leave her life in suburban Richmond to move to one of the most forsaken places on earth, a place where dust storms are a daily occurrence, where windows have to have blast film because of the risk of explosions, a place where there was no electricity to even run a fan in the 100-degree heat in the summer, where she would have only sporadic internet access to write emails or get news from home, a place where an armed Islamic group that is hostile to the gospel operates with impunity. She did all of this because she understood that Christ had come to earth to face even greater dangers for her, even more separation from his Father, even more discomfort for her sake. I and a few others from our team ended up negotiating with the hostage takers for 6 months. During that time, we received news that she was being moved around from place to place to keep her hidden. The U.S. military tried several rescue attempts. In fact, it was the same unit that did the raid on Osama bin Laden's compound, SEAL Team 6, that was tasked with trying to rescue her. Twice, they got very close. One of these times, she'd been moved to a neighboring house as the troops arrived. Another time, she was hidden in the basement of the house, and the rescue team just missed her. You can only imagine the frustration Clara must have felt to hear her rescuers just feet away, and then to realize that the attempt had failed. From knowing Clara, though, I can tell you that despite these disappointments, she did not lose faith in her real Savior. When news of Clara's kidnapping was heard in the streets, Pashtun women from the southern stronghold of the Taliban were outraged. For the first and only time in the history of that oppressed place, 300 women marched to the governor's mansion to demand that he do something to free her. These women had benefited from her project, and they were not protesting because Clara had just taught them a few skills. They demonstrated because of the incredible witness of humble service that Clara had had among them. They protested, you might say, because they saw Christ in her. I wish I could share with you this story ends happily, but this story has no ending. We don't know what happened to Clara. She kept being moved from village to village, handed off from one group of rogue men to another. The last we heard, she was handed over to a nomadic group of armed smugglers that wandered through the desert of death in southeastern Afghanistan. And then she disappeared. We don't know if she was killed. They had threatened to kill her because they knew she was a Christian, but we have no proof and nobody. But she's not been heard from in over 2 years. She simply disappeared. Is she an extraordinary hero of faith? Well, In a sense, she was. I, along with several members of the Summit Church, knew her well. She is a woman of faith, but if I sit and remember her as she was a regular girl from Richmond, Virginia, a friendly, smiling friend, a person who struggled along with the rest of us when it was hot, a girl who loved to go on vacation, a regular American girl who decided to step out in faith and obey a calling from Jesus to go to a place that she wasn't sure she could handle. I saw God's grace and strength enable her to develop an amazing project among these women in southern Afghanistan. And I know that God's grace and strength were with her when she was taken by the Taliban. Faith is demonstrated in times of adversity, but its work is manifest long before that. Sometimes faith is quiet, working humbly in love, but it is that same faith that makes a regular girl like Clara stand up to one of history's most vicious regimes and say, Christ is better. And the mission is worth it. Apart from faith in Christ, there is no explanation for such a life. And so I end asking you the same question I asked you last week. Apart from faith in Christ, is there an explanation for your life? Is yours the kind of life that we would say, if there's no God, these promises aren't true, none of what you're doing makes sense? Because if not, you're not walking by faith and your life is not pleasing to God. You're just a suburban cultural Christian. It is faith that gives you the ability to lay it all on the line. It is faith that gives you the ability to obey even when it doesn't make sense, to forgive somebody who has hurt you, to get back up after you fall, to pray when things seem hopeless, to hope even in the dark chapters, to leverage your life and your skill into places that are not advantageous for you, but are solely advantageous for the gospel. It is by looking to Jesus who has authored and finished this, who has endured such hostility for you, that you begin to say, now I want to leverage what I have. I want to give what I have for the joy that drove him. Have you laid it all on the line in faith? And if not, the question is, will you? Will you lay it all on the line in faith?
0: You're listening to Summit Life with pastor and author J.D. Greer. Let me ask you a question. What keeps you going when following Jesus feels difficult? The first readers of the book of Hebrews were asking that very same question. They faced pressure, uncertainty, and the temptation to drift away from their faith. In response, the writer of Hebrews gave them one powerful reminder: look to Jesus. That's the heart behind our featured resource this month, Hebrews, Christ is Better. This book contains the complete sermon transcripts from Pastor JD's 10-message study through Hebrews, gathered into one convenient volume for personal study and reflection. So, JD, what makes the book of Hebrews especially well-suited for this kind of resource?
2: Yeah, great question, Molly. Hebrews is all about the supremacy and the sufficiency of Christ, which is central to understanding the entire Bible.
0: Okay.
2: The book of Hebrews connects the Old Testament sacrificial system to Jesus in just such a rich,
0: yes,
2: nuanced way. It's like reading the Bible in stereo with multiple speakers kind of coming at you. You know, here at the Summit Church, I always provide a transcript of the messages for those who want it. And what I've noticed is that sometimes when it comes to dense theological books like Hebrews, having the messages in written form can help readers just really sit with the theology and get their minds around the big picture. What we try to do here at Summit Life is take the stuff that is like this in the Bible that can feel challenging and, by God's grace, put the cookies on the bottom shelf, so to speak. So I think this resource will help you. 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
0: 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I'm Molly Vidovich. 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Greer Ministries.
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7: Hi, I'm Johnny Erickson Tata. 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
12: Hello, everybody. This is Pastor Rick's Daily Hope with Rick Warren. I'm really glad you're here. Today, we're continuing our series from Psalm 23 called Living in the Goodness of God. It's all about how God's goodness meets you right where you are and brings hope, even in difficult seasons. Right now, here's the final part of a message called Living an Anointed Life.
13: In Isaiah, Isaiah was a prophet in the Old Testament. In chapter 61, Isaiah says, I know I'm anointed by God. And he comes up with a list of six different kinds of people in pain. And he goes, I know this is what God's calling me to do. That I'm to use my anointing just not to make a name for myself. God is giving me this anointing to help six kinds of people in pain. Let me read it to you. Isaiah says, the Spirit of the Lord is on me, and he has anointed me. There's that phrase, you might circle it. He has anointed me to bring good news to the suffering and the afflicted. That's number one. Number two, he's anointed me to comfort the brokenhearted. Number three, he's anointed me to announce freedom to people who are captives. They're in a prison, maybe a self-imposed prison of resentment or an addiction or a compulsion or a fear or an anxiety. A lot of people are in self-imposed prison. He says, he's anointed me to bring good news to suffering, comfort the brokenhearted, a lot of broken hearts, to announce freedom to people who are enslaved to an addiction, a habit. He's anointed me to open the eyes of the blind. What's he talking about there? Help people see stuff that they've never seen before. Help them see God. Maybe they've never seen God in their life. They don't even know, see God at work. He sent me to tell those who mourn that the time of God's favor to them has come. And he says, in number six, he says, he has anointed me to tell all who mourn. And everybody has losses in life. You're going to have them. If you haven't already, you'll have major losses in your life, which means you're going to mourn. He says, God sent me to use the anointing I've got to tell these people who've had a loss that God will give beauty for ashes, joy instead of mourning, and praise instead of heaviness, those who are depressed. What an amazing God we have. That God is interested in your emotional needs. God is interested in your hurts, in your habits, in your hang-ups. God is interested in all the stuff that pulls you down. He says, when you get anointed, God wants you to help other people in pain. And when you do that, God helps you in your pain. He helps you in your pain. By the way, this passage, Isaiah 61, is the text that Jesus read for his very first public sermon. Publicly recorded sermon. It's in Luke chapter 4. Jesus goes back to his hometown of Nazareth. He picks up the scroll of the Old Testament. He opens to this passage, Isaiah 61, and Jesus reads it and says, the Spirit of the Lord is upon me because he's appointed me to preach good news to the suffering and the afflicted and the poor. And he sent me to comfort the brokenhearted. And he reads this. He rolls the scroll up. He goes over and he sits down. Shortest sermon on record. Certainly not one of mine. And he sits down and he says, today, this passage is fulfilled right in front of you. I am the answer. I'm the Savior. I'm the guy who's come to comfort the afflicted and the brokenhearted and the people who are enslaved to habits and the people who don't know how to get out of debt and the people who are blind and can't see the way out of where they are and all these different things. Jesus says, I'm it. I'm it. But he says, I'm anointed to do this. Let me show you on the screen, Acts chapter 10. Here's another verse. God anointed Jesus with the Holy Spirit's power. By the way, there's a Trinity in one sentence. Father, Son, Holy Spirit, in one sentence. God anointed Jesus with the Holy Spirit's power. And he, Jesus, went around doing good. That's the purpose of anointing, to make the world a better place. When you get anointed, you start helping other people. You get blessed by it, but you're helping other people. And he went around doing good and healing people who were beaten down by the devil. And when you get anointed, guess what? God's going to do that with you. Moi? Yeah, you. You. You're a priest. You're anointed. God wants to work in your life this same way, to go around doing good, healing people who've been beaten up by the devil. Number six, the sixth thing we learn about anointing as I summarize all the Bible is that for every new challenge, I need a fresh anointing. For every new challenge, I need a fresh anointing. Anointing by the Holy Spirit in your life cannot be stored up. You can't go, oh yeah, I remember way back in like 1992, I went to a service and, oh man, I really felt close to God. I got a quiver in my liver. And I even cried, and I like, ooh, it was like an emotional experience. And you go, you're still living on that thing? That doesn't work that way. You can't store it up. And God's anointing, his blessing on your life, is kind of like manna, that bread that God fed him in the wilderness for 40 years. It only lasted a day, and then it spoiled. Because God wants you to depend on him every day for his anointing, every day for his power in your life. The prayer is not to pray, give us this day our monthly bread. No, it's daily. He gives you just enough for that day. And tomorrow, you're going to need a fresh anointing. And the day after that, you're going to need a fresh anointing. And the day after that, you're going to need some fresh oil in your lamp. You're going to need fresh. And by the way, you can lose the anointing. We've all seen people who are greatly used by God. And they're on fire. And they're gifted. And they're talented. And then 2 years later, they're on the shelf doing nothing. How did in the world did they lose God's blessing on their life? How did they lose the anointing on their life? Well, you can lose it lots of ways. By taking it for granted. By not depending on God. By not spending time alone with God every day. You can lose the anointing through pride. Through greed. You can lose the anointing by refusing to forgive somebody you need to forgive. You can lose it from gossip. You can lose it from out of control anger. You can lose it from all kinds of different things that you let become a god in your life, that you begin to idolize, and all of a sudden that person or that thing or that job or that money is more important than God, and you could lose God's blessing on your life. History is littered with people who had God's anointing and God's blessing and were seeing success and results in their life, and then all of a sudden, bam, they're nothing. Because they took it too lightly and too loosely. For every new challenge, I need a fresh anointing. And that anointing that you had last year or 10 years ago or at a youth camp, it's not any good for today. It doesn't do you any good today. You need a fresh refilling. God wants to fill you with his power, with his love, with his spirit, with his grace. You know, the problem is we all leak. You get filled, but you leak. And you can lose the passion and lose the power and lose the grace and lose your vision and lose your passion. Like a balloon that's been blown up for a birthday party and 3 days later it's losing it all and going flat over in the corner. And we leak. So you need a fresh filling of God's Spirit on a regular basis. You cannot handle today's problems with yesterday's anointing. And you certainly can't handle the problems you're going to have tomorrow and next week and next year with yesterday's anointing. You got to stay in touch with God so that he's filling you constantly with his grace, with his love, with his power. You say, well, how do I do that? How do I stay filled? How do I get a fresh anointing? Well, Hosea chapter 10 is one example. Verse 12, Hosea 10:12 says this. Sow new seeds of righteousness. That's a metaphor, by the way, for prayer. And you'll reap the fruit of my love. And break up your old hardened ground. He's talking about, if you're a farmer, you got some ground out there that hadn't been plowed in years. It's gotten hard. It's gotten dry. It's gotten crusty. And maybe your heart has gotten cold and dry and crusty. And you don't feel the joy of the Lord anymore. And you don't feel close to God anymore. And your heart is hard toward other people. And your heart is hard even maybe toward God. He says you need to do a little plowing. You need to do a little spade work. Break up the fallow ground, the hardened ground in your life. It's time to turn to me and seek the Lord. And then he says, I'll come and I'll shower new blessings. That's anointing. I'll shower new blessings on you. How does God turn hard ground into soft ground so something can sprout from it? He sends a storm. You got any storm going on in your life? God may be breaking up the dirt clods in your heart, the hardened soil that's gotten dry and barren and can't bear fruit of anything. Now in that passage, he says four things. He says, you want my anointing? Because you got to pray. Sow the seeds of righteousness. Spend some time talking to God. And he says, you need to break up the hardened ground. That's humility and confession to God. I haven't been close to you. I haven't been connected to you like I used to be. He says, turn back to God. That's clear. He says, seek God. That's clear. And he says, as a result, I'll come and shower new blessing, new anointing on your life. How do you get God's anointing back in your life? Or maybe for the very first time. The number one way you get it, listen. You ask. You ask. The Bible says you have not because you ask not. You do not have. James 4:2. You do not have because you don't ask God. If you don't have God's power in your life, if you don't have God's blessing and anointing in your life, you're not waiting on God. He's waiting on you. You just haven't asked. When was the last time you asked God to make your career successful and then you said, I'll do it anyway you tell me to do it? When was the last time you asked God to make your marriage or your relationships or your friendships successful and then you said, God, I'll do it anyway you tell me to do it? Even if it doesn't make sense. When was the last time you said, God, my finances are so messed up, they suck, and I need you to bless my finances, and I'm willing to do the way you tell me to do it? That is to break up the clods and to say, God, you have not because you asked not. I'm asking you right now. You see, God wants to bless your life in ways you have not even imagined. If God were to show you what he could have done with your life to this point, but hadn't been able to, you'd be sad. But if God were to show you what he could do with the rest of your life, however many years you've got left, would blow your mind if you just say, God, I'm asking for your anointing. I want to do it your way. We're not waiting on God for a revival of our hearts. He's waiting on us. Psalm 84, verse 11 says this. Look up here on the screen. The Lord generously gives. By the way, God is the most generous person in the universe, and he teaches us to give because he's generous. The Lord generously gives us his favor. Favor is another word for anointing. It means his blessing, his favor, his grace, his anointing. The Lord generously gives us his favor. When you have the favor of God, you're a favorite. God says, she's my favorite. Have you ever felt that? Have you ever felt the favor of God in your life? I have, and there's nothing compared to it. When you know God has shown favor on you, and you go, I'm a favorite of God. I'm a friend of God. I don't deserve it, but it's just God's grace. He says, the Lord generously gives us his favor and honor. God wants to affirm you. God wants to applaud you in front of other people. Favor and honor. No good thing will he withhold from those who live right. He said, there's nothing that's good for you that I'll hold back. Anything you could possibly think of that would be good for you, I'm gonna give it. It's all there, it's all yours. I looked up that word all, it means all. No good thing will God hold back from you if you will just trust him and live in his anointing. Now, you might write this down, that when God anoints your business, it brings success. When God anoints your business, it brings success. I could give you 100 examples out of the Bible on this, but let me just give you one. Genesis 39, verse 2 talks about Joseph, who was a businessman. And it says, because the Lord was with Joseph, that phrase, was with Joseph, he is under the anointing and blessing of God. It says, he was greatly blessed, so that everything he did succeeded. You might underline that. Everything he did succeeded. Now, let me ask you, how many of you would like that to be true in your career, that every single thing you did succeeded? Can I see your hands? Okay. Oh, some of you don't want that? Let me try that again. How many of you would like to be known that everything you did in life succeeded? Yeah, that ought to be unanimous. And where does that come from? It comes from the anointing of God. Let me close in just the last 2 minutes about the second area, and that's your body. You might write this down. When God anoints your body, it brings health. It brings health. in your body over and over again. Anointing for healing is one of the most common practices in the entire Bible. Not only did Jesus do it everywhere he went, he modeled it for us. He authorized his followers to do the same, to anoint with oil as a symbol of God's anointing and to pray the prayer of faith for people who are sick. Jesus did it. The Bible tells us Jesus went into every village and town preaching, teaching, and healing. One third of his ministry was healthcare, helping people. He cares not just about your soul going to heaven. He cares about your mind, education, and he cares about your body, your health. And Jesus, as I said, not only modeled anointing with oil as a symbol of God's blessing, but he actually taught the disciples and commanded us to do so also. Look here on the screen. The Bible says in Mark 6:13 that his followers, the disciples, anointed with oil those who were sick and people were healed. Now, I need to explain to you very quickly, there are three kinds of healing, three kinds of illnesses. Now, there are a lot of illnesses in the world that's simply because we make bad choices. If I eat wrong, I don't exercise, I don't take care of my body, I'm gonna reap what I sow. If I get sick, I have too much sugar and I get diabetes or whatever, that's my fault. And a lot of the illnesses we bring on ourselves from not enough rest, too much stress, not eating right, exercise, things like that. But the Bible talks about three kinds of illnesses. The first is for learning. God allows illness to teach us things that we would never learn any other way. And so some illness actually is allowed in our lives by God when God wants to teach us something. And one of the many verses on this is Psalm 119, verse 71. Psalm 119, verse 71 here on the screen says this: "It was good for me to be afflicted so I could learn your truth." Okay, here's a true confession time. How many of you have learned some things in life through pain? Can I see your hands? Yeah, that's 100% of us. In fact, some things we only learn through pain. And David, who wrote "The Lord is my shepherd," said, "It was good for me to be afflicted that I might learn your statutes." I've learned a lot of things through illnesses in my life. So sometimes God allows an illness for learning, okay? The second way, a reason for illness is actually for death. You say, well, that's not a very positive one. Well, here's what I'm saying. If every illness you had was healed, you'd never go to heaven. And neither would anybody else. So there is a sickness unto death. And the purpose is to end your life here so you can go on to the real life in the ever after. You will only get the sickness unto death one time in your life. Does that make sense? Okay, you're not gonna get it over and over and over. The sickness, if you get well, it wasn't the sickness unto death. Okay, but there is an illness that every one of us will get. Otherwise, we'd all stay on earth. Thank God I don't have to stay on earth for eternity, where there's suffering, sorrow, sickness, sadness, stress, rape, wars, violence, racial prejudice, you know, all of the different isms in the world that put people down. Thank God we don't have to stay here. So there is a sickness unto death when God says, it's time for you to come be with me. And then there's a third kind: sickness for learning, sickness for death, and sickness for bringing glory to God. Bringing glory to God. Jesus talked about this third kind of illness or sickness in John chapter 11. He says it in verse 4. John 11, 4, Jesus says this. They brought a sick man to Jesus, and he said, now the purpose of his illness is not for death. That's the second kind, sickness unto death. Instead, the purpose of this illness is so that God will receive glory from this situation. You say, how in the world can God get glory from my sickness, from my illness? Well, there's two different ways. One is you get healed, and there's a miracle, and there's a testimony of God's healing power. The other way God can get glory is you're not healed, but you, with strong moral character and commitment and faith, stay true to Christ in spite of all your pain. If you know anything about Christian history, the greatest saints of all times were the ones who endured basically chronic pain throughout their entire lives. It shaped their character in such a way that they were far deeper than the shallow people who never had much pain in their life. So God can get glory in your illness either way, through a miraculous healing And who cares if he does it through medicine or a miracle? I don't care. They're both healings of God. And the other way is if you're not healed, but you stay true to God and you let that suffering deepen you, build your character, grow your soul, develop your dependence on God, become a woman of depth, become a man of character. That brings glory to God too. Now we know that when we pray for people, not everybody gets healed. Not everybody I've prayed for gets healed. Why? I don't know. When I get to heaven, we'll know. That's in God's book. We know that God determines when people get healed. He determines how people get healed, and he determines where people get healed. His job is to figure out the when, where, and how, and God has all of eternity to answer his promises. But my job and your job is to do what he commanded us to do. And over in scripture, we're commanded to pray for each other. And we're commanded to pray for each other's healings. And the Bible tells us in James chapter 5, verse 14 to 16, that we are to pray for each other and anoint each other with oil as a symbol of God's anointing. James 5, 14 says this, if you're sick, ask your church leaders to pray for you, literally elders, ask your church leaders to pray for you and anoint you with oil in the name of the Lord. Now, there's nothing magical or mystical about the oil. There's nothing supernatural, nothing properties that make it. It's just oil. It's olive oil. But it is the faith. Anoint with oil in the name of the Lord. And the prayer that is offered in faith will bring healing. Notice, not the oil, but the prayer in faith will bring healing, and the Lord will restore your health. He says, and pray for each other so that you will be healed. The prayer of a godly person is powerful and effective. Heavenly Father, it's amazing that many people will be within inches of a miracle and will walk away from it out of fear. And I pray nobody will leave here missing out on an opportunity to receive your anointing, your blessing, your power, whether it's in their business or in their body, whether it's in their family or their finances. Wherever they need, you know what that needs is, and you are a healing God, whether physical, relational, financial, mental, emotional, or any other area. And you've brought us to this moment. The question is, will we trust you to do what you told us to do? Lord, it's all in your hands. We're just going to do what you tell us to do as an evidence of trust. And I ask your blessing on every person. In the name of the Father, and the Son, and the Holy Spirit. And everybody said, amen. God bless you, everybody.
14: 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And now let's hear how lives are changing through Daily Hope. Here's Rick with a letter from one of our listeners.
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0: Job was blameless and upright. He feared God and shunned evil. He did everything in his power to ensure that his children followed in his footsteps. Nevertheless, God allowed Satan to kill all the sons and daughters in one fell swoop. We have no reason to believe that the daughters of Job were living a disobedient life, but we can take note of exactly what the Bible tells us about them. 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Verse 12 lets us know that the last thing they did was party. 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I'm Sharon Wilharm, host of All God's Women and author of The Amazing Crab Alley Revival, a Southern historical story about Victorian church ladies. 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
1: Are you bored? 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
1: So the question is, how did Jesus conquer sin, and how does that work practically in everyday life? The Apostle Paul says it's going to be a struggle. Now, verse 7 through 10 of Ephesians 4 will explain how it happens. But here's what I want you to get. There are three undeniable facts and three principles that out of this passage will help you and me understand how to deal with the struggle of sin and tap into the power that we already possess. Implication number one, fact is, Christ is a conquering victor over sin, death, and Satan. The power to live a new life was made possible by his death and resurrection. Colossians 2, 13 through 15. Notice how Paul in this passage talks about the victory, talks about the conquering of evil. He says, he made you, speaking to the Colossian church, alive together with him. How? Having forgiven all your transgressions, having nailed it to the cross. And then notice this addition, and having disarmed the rulers and the authorities, he made a public spectacle of them, triumphing over them by the cross. And he's speaking of this event that we just talked about.

0: The principle is life change always begins with the truth. It's objective. And here's three truths that come out of this. Number one, you are free. Sin's power has been broken. Write that in your notes. I am free. Number two, you are forgiven. And third, you are secure. Satan does not have power over you anymore. You can give in to sin. You can give in to temptation. You can be fearful of demonic spirits, but you're not a slave to it. You have a choice. You have power. You have access. Truth. That's the beginning of real life change. Fact number two. We become co-partakers of Christ's victory over sin, death, and Satan the moment we receive Christ as our personal Savior by faith. Remember what I said? Whatever is true of Jesus, the teaching of the New Testament and the Bible, it's true of you. This gets a little bit vague and hard to understand. I've got a picture that will help you, but I want you, if you will, turn to Romans chapter 6. What I'm going to share is so radical, even in that day, because God is going to say that the grace of God is so overwhelming, no matter where you are, how far you are, however deep the sin is, grace abounds still more. So much so that people were bending the truth and they started saying, hey, you know something? This New Testament stuff's really great. If God gives more grace, if you sin more, why don't we just start sinning more? Chapter 6 opens up with an emphatic, that is not at all an option. He says, what shall we say then? Shall we go on sinning so that grace may increase? By no means. Now, follow carefully. This is the key. We died to sin. How then can we live in it any longer? Or do you not know that all of us who were baptized into Christ Jesus were baptized into his death? We were therefore buried with him through baptism into death, in order that just as Christ was raised from the dead through the glory of the Father, we too might walk in newness of life. Now follow along carefully. If we've been united with him like this in his death, we will certainly be united with him in his resurrection. For we know that our old self was crucified with him so that the body of sin might be done away, that we should no longer be slaves to sin, because anyone who has died is freed from sin. Now, if we died with Christ, we believe we'll also live with him. For we know that since Christ was raised from the dead, he cannot die again. Death no longer has mastery over him. The death he died to sin once and for all. But the life he lives to God. In the same way, application, count yourselves dead to sin, but alive to God in Christ Jesus. And then he begins to explain what that is and how to do that. And we'll discuss that as we go along in this process. You will learn how to count yourself dead to sin and how to present your members by faith. What the Bible teaches in Romans chapter 6, what Paul is explaining in verses 7 through 10 of Ephesians chapter 4, is that Christ died in your place. He descended to the lower parts of the earth. He declared victory over the wicked. He proclaimed new life. He rose from the dead. He's conquered sin, death, and Satan. And the moment that you believe and trust in him, you become a co-partaker. And so what you see is when God the Father sees you, remember justified? When God sees you, and you need to get this, you need to get this in your intellect and get it into your heart. God declared you righteous based on his work. And when he looks at you, despite your experiential times of sin, he sees you as righteous, as forgiven, as through the lens of the blood of his son, as precious, as a child, as adopted. You'll never be more loved than you are today. And you're connected to him forever. Now, in this journey of sanctification, how do I live out what's true of me? He says, this is how it works. Whatever is true of him is now true of you. I am crucified with Christ. Nevertheless, I live. Yet not I, but Christ lives in me. And this life I live by faith in the Son of God, who loves me and gave himself for me. It's not religious activity. It's not a formula. It's not my self-effort of trying hard. It's understanding the bedrock truth that when you trusted Christ, you're connected to Him for all eternity. So principle number one, life change begins with the truth. Principle number two, we must act on the truth for life change to occur. Life change demands that we act on the truth. Do you know what acting on the truth is called in the Bible? Faith. Faith, that's what it is. Now, faith isn't a feeling. Faith isn't some ooey-gooey thought. Faith is believing what God has said to the point of acting on it, whether I feel like it or not. Let me say that again, because sometimes I think we think, well, I don't have enough faith. You don't have to feel anything. Faith is believing what God has said to the point I act on it, whether I feel like it or not. God says that sexual purity is my will for this relationship. I don't feel like that, maybe in a relationship. And I say, you know what? I'm going to act on that. And the moment I act and make provision to be sexually pure, God gives grace. And then He does a lot of wonderful things in that relationship that sin block. Faith says, I'm going to prioritize the first portion of my life, my future, my priorities, and my relationships by what God says. I don't always feel like loving my wife. I don't always feel like turning off the remote and walking over and dealing with one of my kids. I don't always feel like doing, but when by faith I trust, the other side of faith is the moment I take that step, it's obedience and I get grace. That's how transformation occurs. Left to myself, I don't do very well. So there's community of people who their gifts and their love and their encouragement help me on my walk. Because remember, what did we learn about the little babies when they walk? Step, step, step, great, then, right? And we're all going to keep falling. And we have a Heavenly Father who understands, who says, look, that's who you really are. My dad did not grow up as a Christian. And I had been a Christian a year. And you know, sometimes when God's changing you, it's so close to you, you don't see how it really works. And all I knew was what I just shared with you about what Christ had done. I trusted Him in 1972. I went away to college, and there was a bricklayer who was a godly man who came up and taught me how to get in the Bible for myself. And so I started reading the Bible in the mornings, and I memorized, you know, just a few verses, and I got in a small group and did some Bible study. And you know, little by little, just the old was passing away and new had come, but I had a long way to go. And I came home that summer, and after about 3 weeks, my dad said, what happened to you? I said, what do you mean? He said, what happened to you? I said, I mean, what do you mean, what happened to me? There's a peace about you I can't understand. And I said, well, Dad, we went to church, but we didn't believe the Bible and we didn't know about a personal relationship to God. So it was hard to say. I said, well, I put my faith in Christ and I have a new relationship with God. So he said, well, how'd you get it? And honestly, this is really good news for the people that were helping me, I suppose. I don't know, you know? And so eventually I just said, well, I started reading the Bible. And so, you know, you got an ex-Marine, okay. That's how you do it. He got up at 5 every morning, read the Bible for a year, almost. Matthew, Mark, Luke, and John, Matthew, Mark, Luke, and John. Then finally, like 6 months into it, he goes, do these guys not know the story? They keep telling the same story over and over. And I had to say, well, actually, Dad, you know, Mark's writing to the Romans and Luke to the Greeks. And, you know, it's sort of a composite picture. And after 6 months, my dad comes to me. And I mean, he'd been in religious all his life. And in his own words, he would say, I went to church whether I was drunk or not. So he's a recovering alcoholic who, because he knew he was going to lose his marriage, stopped drinking a year earlier, and he wants to change and doesn't know how. His kid comes home and there's something different. His kid can't explain even, you know, I wish I could have said, oh, Dad, it's a substitutionary work of Christ. He died in your place on the cross, rose from the dead. What he wants to you by faith, turn to Him. I couldn't explain it. And so he just, but here's the point. Truth. Life change begins with the truth. He got in the Bible.
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0: I'll tell you, with the people that I meet and talk to in terms of their journey with God, I would much rather have someone read the Bible with me and have coffee, and might put my arm around them as a friend, and let's just talk about what this is like for months, as opposed to someone feeling some quick moment of guilt and praying a quick prayer. Because I will tell you, God's word never returns void. After 6 months, he says to me, you know something? I don't know what this whole deal is you have, but it has something to do with faith. I mean, here's a guy that's never read the Bible. It's faith. And I said, Dad, I think you're right. He says, so what do I do? I said, I don't know. You know? So he goes another 9 months or so, and I go off to school, and I get a call a little bit later, and he said, I got it. I got it. I said, what do you mean you got it? I'm a Christian now. I said, really? What happened, Dad? He said, well, I knew it was about faith. I kept reading, and I don't know where it came from, but I was walking by my dresser, and there was a little pamphlet called The Four Spiritual Laws, and I read it. It had all the stuff I've been reading. God has a plan for your life. What separates you from God is your sin. Christ died in your place. You need to trust him by faith, and it had a little prayer. And it was like, wow, so that's how you do it. And he says, what I did is I got down right on my bed, and I said, God, I have killed thousands and thousands and thousands of people, and I've lived with nightmares and shame all my life. But I received the blood of Jesus to forgive me right now at this moment. And in my dad's late 50s, he came to Christ. Life change begins with the truth. Life change demands that we act on the truth by faith. Let me give you the greatest example of acting on the truth. At the very bottom, I put a little chart, if you will, and I put a verse, because it's truth, and I want you to get to act on it if that's where you're at. The truth is Romans 6:23. It says, for the wages of sin is death, but the free gift of God is eternal life through Jesus Christ our Lord. Now, what I've put there is a picture of kind of like a two cliffs, if you will. There's us on this side, and there's God on this side. And when you look at that, on the us side, it says the wages. What are wages? It's what you earn, right? It's what you get for what you do. The wages of our sin, there's this chasm, like in Luke 16. There's this chasm that separates us from God forever. But the free gift of God, through Jesus, you have eternal life. So what you need to do is you need to pull your pen out, and I want you to make a bridge, because Jesus is the bridge to life. So make a little bridge, okay? And once you make the horizontal line, why don't you make it a really cool, nifty bridge and put a vertical line? And if you put a vertical line and a horizontal line, what do you have there? You got a cross. Now here, we're right back to what Jesus said. Jesus said, the day will come when I'm going to speak to all that are dead. One day, all of us will be dead. And one day Jesus will return. And he said, truly, truly, or verily, verily, it's just for emphasis, this is really important, I say to all of you, those of you who hear my word and believe on him who sent me has, present tense, eternal life. So you are looking at truth. The truth is there's a fact that the eternal Son of God, fully man, fully God, walked upon the earth, lived a perfect life. He built a bridge, and he paid for the wages of your sin, and he atoned, or he's covering, death. And it's by grace, it's a complete free gift. And if by faith you receive the free gift, you move from this side of the bridge to the other side. And according to Jesus, it means you hear his word, and then you believe. And when you do that, the gift of eternal life. You're taken from the kingdom of darkness to the kingdom of light. You're free, you're forgiven, and you're secure. There's some of you today that this is the most wonderful day in your life ever. Today is better than the day that you were born, because today's the day that you will be born a second time or be born spiritually. Jesus said, physical life requires a physical birth. Spiritual life requires a spiritual birth. If you have never, by faith, not come to church, not tried to be a moral person, not tried to read the Bible a little bit, I'm not talking about giving to the United Way, I'm not talking about being religious. If you have never, by faith, said, I'm going to trust in the objective facts of what Christ did in my place, then right now in your seat, the greatest thing you could do is cry out to God. Whether you feel feel or not feel is to say, your sin separates you from God for all eternity. And God's word says his desire is that not one person would perish. And so he's offered you a free gift. And so you, by faith, say, I'm going to trust in Christ. I want to be united to him. Will you please forgive me right now? I'm sorry for my sin. I turn from it. It's called repentance. And I want to receive right now eternal life. You can pray that in your seat right now at this moment, and God will hear. Jesus came to give you that today. Fact number one, his death and resurrection is the key. Life change always begins with the truth. Fact number two, you become a co-partaker when you receive Christ personally. Principle number two is life change demands that we act on the truth. Remember when the conquering victor, general, or king, when he was declaring his victory, remember there's the military, he humiliates his foes, but remember what's in the back? The spoils. He gave gifts to everybody. He gave gifts of what was conquered. So every time people got a gift, they were reminded what? The love of their king and the victory that they shared in. Fact number three, every believer is given a spiritual gift, a supernatural enabling at the moment of salvation for two reasons. Every believer, what does it mean? He gave gifts to men. Reason number one, to remind us that life change occurs on the basis of grace, not self-effort. When that lady's milking that cow, when that other lady sees the bracelet, when the blacksmith, when he came through town, he said, hey, wow, here, you can have a donkey and two camels. When he's taking care of those animals, he's reminded, my king won a great victory. The evidence and reminder that I was given this gift is my king's work for me. And that's the imagery. Can you imagine what would happen if every time you used your spiritual gift, if you really discovered what it was, and you realized you have this supernatural sacred endowment that you use to get to love people in a supernatural way, that it would remind you, it's a gift. Your salvation is a gift. The second reason is to be empowered as other-centered agents of grace who supply what others need to be transformed into the likeness of Christ. Remember, if life change happens in community, sort of in that spiritual cocoon, well, I was pretty honest with you. This last week, I wasn't humble and gentle and patient and bearing with and making every effort all the time. I had a lot of the right side. And you know what I need? To learn to be humble, I need people that put me first. I need people that'll be patient with me. I need people that won't be critical and judgmental, that will be grace-filled and loving and kind. Because you know what happens? Whoever you're around, you become like. And when the Jesus inside of you and the Jesus inside of me, as we do life together from the heart honestly, the Spirit of God will take your gifts and meet my needs and my gifts to meet your needs. And so you'll have wisdom and I'll make a great decision to experience God. Or I'll really blow it and I'll feel ashamed and down on myself and beat myself up. And the enemy will say, see, Ingram, you're a lousy, stinking. And you'll have the gift of mercy. And you'll say, no, Chip. That's your experience. This is who you are. God loves you. The world's not over. And so it gives us power as we use our gifts with one another. The principle is life change is both a gift and a responsibility. It's a gift.
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0: For the last 2 days, we've been talking about how to experience Christ's resurrection power in our lives. There's three transformational principles we've dealt with. Number one, life change always begins with the truth. Number two, life change demands that we act on the truth. And number three, life change is both a gift and a responsibility. Today, as I begin to apply that, I talked about the evidence of walking by faith and God having the first portion of our money and the first portion of our time. And then I talked about that very sensitive area of forgiveness. And I want to camp there. I'm going to stop there. I sense that maybe many of you listening to my voice have an issue with forgiveness. I can't imagine how many people with ex-mates, bad bosses, rebellious kids, abusive parents have unforgiveness in your heart and your life that is quenching the power of God. The application today is release them, forgive them. It's not a feeling, it's a choice, it's a decision. And I want to call you before God right now to act on the truth that you know. They don't deserve it. They have hurt you. But you release them, you entrust them to God's justice, and you make a commitment that you will not bring up in your mind negative, destructive thoughts, or you will not say negative, destructive things about him. You let it go. You forgive. And then I want to encourage you that to seal that deal, begin today praying for them, asking God to encourage them and help them and literally even bless them. Remember those words of Jesus? Bless those who persecute you. Who do you need to forgive? Do it today.
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2: I think one of the many great things about Scripture is that it doesn't matter where you're reading or what plan you're going through, there is always something you can take away and apply to your life. My name is Wyatt. You're listening to Listener Supported Faith Radio. I've been coming out of a busy season of life. I find myself grumbling, being upset often, and I just need to pause and remind myself we're not called to do that. We should be more joyful than anybody else on the earth because of the hope that we have in Christ. And 1 Thessalonians actually backs this up. If you go to chapter 5, it's a very well-known verse, starting in verse 16. It says, "Rejoice always, pray without ceasing, give thanks in all circumstances, for this is the will of God in Christ Jesus for you." Let's rejoice together. Let's pray without ceasing. Let's give thanks in all circumstances. We should be joyful people. Let's remind ourselves of that, and let's share that joy and that hope that we have in Christ with others daily.
3: You weren't meant to do it alone. Actually, the truth is you can't do it alone because, well, no one can. You get to do life with Jesus. He's extended an open invitation to you. It's not easy to let go, but when you surrender, relent, and choose to partner with him, life is starkly different and so, so much better. 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
3: 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Sharing your faith, loving others in the name of Christ, these are the things which give life significance."
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5: I'm being there so that I can be present with her in her issues, and she can be present in mine.
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5: And then sensitive responsiveness. And this was helpful for me because so often as a guy, our wife says something that's hurting her, and our first thing is, okay, I'm going to fix that. 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And so if you lose trust and emotional availability and sensitive responsiveness, you're on your road to getting further and further and further apart. 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
6: More wisdom at familyminute.org.
7: Control, Alt, Delete. I mean, that's how I reboot my computer. How do you reboot yours? What if we wanted to reboot meaning in the culture today? Are you ready for that kind of vibe shift? Paul Antleitler is going to join us, and we're going to talk about Based on a True Story. It's his new book, and it's going to help us understand the return of sincerity in a cynical age.
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8: Welcome to Turning Point Weekend Edition. How should a leader deal with issues like drinking, social justice, and integrity? Today, Dr. David Jeremiah reveals what King Solomon had to say about these matters. With his message, Power Up the Wise, Proverbs for the Powerful, here's David.
9: And thank you for joining us. Today, the premium for everybody, especially in the political arena, is power. What you believe is not important. How you get to power, oh, that's the whole thing. But frankly, when you get to power, the responsibilities are so great, most people crumble. If you don't understand what it means to live with power and to do it in the right way, you haven't been reading the book of Proverbs. We're going to do that today on Turning Point as we talk about powering up for the powerful right now, right here. Thank you for joining us.
10: We're going to look at some of the Proverbs for the powerful. Proverbs for those in authority and those in government. This is a viewpoint you will never hear anyplace else except right here. That God has something to say about how we govern and how we follow government and what kind of people should be in government. Solomon's day was not much different than ours. His advice for kings is good advice for all those who seek to occupy any place of responsibility in the government. Now, there are three sections that we're going to look at in the Proverbs that have to do with those who govern. First of all, we're going to talk about the proper conduct of rulers and authorities. And then we're going to talk about what our response to rulers and authorities ought to be. And then we're going to talk about this from God's perspective as we look at the whole landscape together. So let's begin with the proper conduct of rulers and authorities. And you'll be interested in some of the things that Solomon writes about when he talks about rulers and authorities. Let's just start off with one of the most controversial, rulers and wine. Proverbs 31, 4 and 5 says this, "It is not for kings, O Lemuel, it is not for kings to drink wine, nor for princes intoxicating drink, lest they drink and forget the law and pervert the justice of all the afflicted." Proverbs 21 adds, "Wine is a mocker, strong drink is a brawler, and whosoever is led astray by it is not wise." And here's a very graphic passage in the book of Proverbs, chapter 23, beginning at verse 29. "Who has woe, and who has sorrow? Who has contentions? Who has complaints? Who has wounds without cause? Who has redness of eyes? Those who linger long at the wine, those who go in search of mixed wine." And if you read the rest of that chapter, you'll discover that those who are given to this excess find the following things popping up in their lives: poverty, misery, immorality, and instability. All of those things, the Proverbs say, are the result of drunkenness. These words take away the glamour of loose living. They remind us that a ruler has better things to do than to anesthetize himself. The Japanese have a proverb that goes like this: "First a man takes a drink, then a drink takes a drink, and then the drink takes the man." So often that's what happens, not just in the political realm. But I have read that the ratio of drinking and alcoholism inside the Beltway is more than twice the average of the United States. The number of cocktail parties and the number of opportunities for drunkenness are multiplied in the fast-paced life of the political world. And the Bible simply says that a man who leads should not be a man given to strong drink. He should be a person of sobriety, a sober person. There's a story in the book of Daniel about a man by the name of Belshazzar, who was the grandson of Nebuchadnezzar. And what we read in this chapter in the book of Daniel sounds like it could be a modern day report. We haven't time to tell that whole story, but you know that what that hand was writing was that this was the end of his kingdom. He had taken the holy vessels that had been brought from the temple, and he had used them desecratingly in a drunken party honoring the pagan gods. And so we should not be surprised to look down in our Bibles in the fifth chapter of the book of Daniel and in verses 30 and 31 and read that that very night Belshazzar, king of the Chaldeans, was slain, and Darius the Mede received the kingdom, being about 62 years old. Now, I'm not saying that everyone who gets drunk ends up like Belshazzar, but here's an illustration from the Old Testament of the abuse of wine in the public place to the ruin and destruction of a political leader. I have no statistics nor no personal stories to tell you. I'm just telling you what the Bible says, that that has no place in the life of someone you trust with the leadership of great responsibility. And while we're being controversial, I have to be very careful here. Let me talk with you for a moment about rulers and women. It says in chapter 31 of Proverbs and verse 3, "Do not give your strength to women, nor your ways to that which destroys kings." We have read all of the stories in these past years about the philandering of some of our presidents. We've had to watch the degrading of the office of the president because of that. Solomon was right when he said that such a lifestyle destroys a king. When we look to the Bible and we see King David violating his principles of purity in the relationship that he had with Bathsheba, what we don't often see is the chaos that this caused the nation later on in his life. David paid fourfold for his sin, and in the closing days of David's reign, when he should have been enjoying the prosperity that his wisdom had provided, he was fighting off the domestic battles of his own home because of what had happened to him in his relationship with Bathsheba. And his son Solomon, the human writer of many of the Proverbs, demonstrated this sinful human weakness in his life. The Bible tells us in 1 Kings chapter 11, verse 1, verses 3 and 4, that he loved many foreign women, as well as the daughter of Pharaoh, women of the Moabites and the Ammonites and the Edomites and the Sidonians and the Hittites. And he had 700 wives and 300 concubines, and his wives turned away his heart For it was so when Solomon was old that his wives turned his heart after other gods, and his heart was not loyal to the Lord his God as was the heart of his father David. I can only say, I say it carefully, that while some will argue that leaders do not have any responsibility to set the moral tone of the nation or of a city, that this runs cross-current with the scripture. Leadership is nothing more than who we are and then what we do. I have discussions sometimes with my physicians where I go over this issue, and some of them say it doesn't matter how you live as long as you can govern in a good way. But we know better, don't we? Morality is important. And when we look to find people to represent us in the government process, one of the things we need to know a little bit about is what kind of people are they? Do they represent us well? And will they be good role models for our children as they're growing up, looking to leadership themselves? Those are the two most controversial, probably, so you can all kind of take a deep breath now and we'll go on with the rest of this message. Let me talk with you for a moment about rulers and wise counsel. Proverbs 15:22 says this, "Without counsel, plans go awry, but in the multitude of counselors, they are established." Proverbs 11:14 adds, "Where there is no counsel, the people fall, but in the multitude of counselors, there is safety." Proverbs 24:6 says, "For by wise counsel, you will wage your own war, and in a multitude of counselors, there is safety." And Proverbs 20:18 says, "Plans are established by counsel. By wise counsel, wage war." We need leaders who will not act unilaterally, but will get all the counsel they can get and act wisely. How important it is when deciding upon a leader to know what kind of people he gathers around himself, what kind of people he entrusts to be his counselors. Because through counsel, leadership is guaranteed. But when there is no counsel, we have only the wisdom of one person. And how many of you already know, as wise as you are, that sometimes you make wrong decisions? The safety comes in the multiplication of counselors who understand the truth. Let's talk for a minute about rulers and the weak and the poor. This is a very interesting proverb. Proverbs 28:15 says, "As a roaring lion and a raging bear, so is a wicked ruler over the poor people." And 29:14 says, "The king who judges the poor with truth, his throne will be established forever." I think we ought to ask some questions about our leaders. How do they deal with the poor? How do they care for those who are not as fortunate as we may be? That's a good little checkpoint according to the book of Proverbs. How does the king deal with those who are poor? Let's talk about rulers and wickedness. This also comes from the book of Proverbs, chapter 11, verses 10 and 11. "When it goes well with the righteous, the city rejoices, and when the wicked perish, there is jubilation. By the blessing of the upright, the city is exalted, but it is overthrown by the mouth of the wicked." Proverbs 20 and verse 8 says, "A king who sits on the throne of judgment scatters all evil with his eyes." Get that picture clearly. That a righteous king can scatter evil by his very presence, by his persona, by his very eyes can he scatter evil. There is no more powerful tool in the hand of Almighty God than a righteous man who is doing the right thing. The Bible says that a ruler who is righteous can have an impact on his culture. Proverbs 25 verse 5 says, "Take away the wicked from before the king, and his throne will be established in righteousness." Let's talk for a moment about rulers and integrity. Now we're getting back into the controversial again. 17:7 says it this way, "Excellent speech is not becoming to a fool, much less lying lips to a prince." 29:4 says, "The king establishes the land by justice, but he who receives bribes overthrows it." 29:12 says, "If a ruler pays attention to lies, all of his servants become wicked." If ever there was a need for credibility and integrity in government, it's today. Thomas Jefferson once said, "The whole art of government consists in being honest." And it's sad to say that this has been so violated over the years that honesty and political involvement almost seem like antonyms. almost seem like opposite. Almost seems like to talk about somebody who is in the political realm and is honest is hard to understand and hard to explain. I'm happy to say that there are many in our own government who deal with issues honestly, but it is one of the most important ingredients for a leader in the world of business, in the world of government, and in the world of sports, whatever world you're looking at. If you can find somebody who is honest, I've told people, if you can start with the truth, you've got some place to go. But if you can't start with the truth, you've got no place to go. So honesty and integrity is very important. When we look at our culture today, it's so interesting because we even have words that defy this. Who can put a spin on what happened? Who can embellish it to such a degree that it's favorable to the person they represent? Why not let us just let it be? Let your yay be yay and your nay be nay. Why do we have to spin it? And you know, it's not just in the political realm. Pastors and preachers and evangelists have been known to exaggerate sometimes when they talk about statistics. We have to be real careful we don't do that. I remember hearing about two pastors who were talking to one another and they were trying to explain this. And one guy said, if I lie about my statistics and you know that I'm lying about my statistics and I know that you know that I'm lying about my statistics, isn't that like telling the truth? No, I don't think so. I don't think so. Honesty is discarded in our present age, isn't it? Pushed away like it was unimportant. People lie about the age of their children in order to get them by on half fare. High schools and colleges have to set up special programs to deal with the cheating factor. We have government by deceit, business by fraud, education by deception. And we're learning that a person who will lie in one instance cannot be trusted in another. There is never an excuse for deception. Honesty is always the best way. And for a Christian leader, for someone in government, honesty is not only the best policy, it's the only policy. So those are just a few little things from the book of Proverbs for us to look at when we think about, now, who do I want representing me in the government? But this is not a one-edged sword. This is a double-edged sword, because the Proverbs also tell us how we're to respond, not just how the rulers are to respond. We talk about that, but what are we to do? How are we to act? Let's talk about when we deal with authorities, what should our response be? And first of all, we should be truthful. It says in Proverbs 16:13 that righteous lips are the delight of the king, and they love him who speaks what is right. Now you probably wonder, how do I ever speak to the king? How do I ever speak to the government? You speak with your taxes, don't you? You speak with how you deal honestly with the things that have been entrusted to you. As citizens, we're to be respectful. I need to talk about this for just a moment because I think sometimes as Christians, we violate this. We violate it because we're not in favor of the people who are over us in government. Please remember that these words were not written, they do not always apply to peaceful government. We're to be respectful of our rulers because of the office. 24, 21, and 22 says, my son, fear the Lord and the king. Do not associate with those given to change, for their calamity will rise suddenly, and who knows the ruin these two can bring. 16:15 says, in the light of the king's face is life, and his favor like a cloud of the latter rain. We're to be patient, says the word of God. 25:15 says, by long forbearance a ruler is persuaded, and a gentle tongue breaks a bone. Sometimes we try to get things changed. I'll tell you what, when you're trying to get things changed, or when you're trying to get things approved, you got to have patience. That's one of the great virtues of a Christian, to be patient. It doesn't happen overnight. You've got to wait. You've got to be patient and gently deal with the issues that come. The Bible says that when you're dealing with the government, patience is a very important virtue. And we're to be temperate. I don't know how to apply this particular proverb, but it's so good, I just had to throw it in here. It says 23:1-3, when you sit down to eat with the ruler, consider carefully what is before you and put a knife to your throat if you were a man given to appetite. Do not desire his delicacies, for they are deceptive food. Don't be taken in. Don't get yourself in a position of owing. It's interesting, isn't it, how very practical this book is. Well, we've talked about what kind of leaders we should choose from the Proverbs and how we should respond to those leaders when they're placed in office. But you know, there's something far more important than either one of these that the Proverbs speaks to so very clearly. And I want to share this with you because I know sometimes as Christians, because government was not meant to reflect our total value system, it can never do that in a pluralistic society. We can get discouraged. We can begin to think, what's the use if we're for one candidate and the other one gets elected? I know people go into depression over that. But you know what we need to remember, men and women, is that there's something else going on while all this is going on. And I want to talk to you for just a moment about the providential control of rulers and governments. This is a theme that we find throughout the scripture, and it's one that's touched upon here in the book of wisdom in the Old Testament. In Proverbs 8, 15 and 16, we read these words, "By me, kings reign and rulers decree justice. By me, princes rule and nobles, all the judges of the earth." And this is the one that we probably know best, 21:1. "The king's heart is in the hand of the Lord. Like rivers of water, he turns it wherever he wishes." The king's heart and God's hand. Remember that picture. The king's heart and God's hand. God turns the heart of leadership like a farmer turns water down an irrigation ditch. World events do not just happen apart from God's sovereignty. God's eyes are not shut so that he doesn't see what's going on. And even though great things happen that seem to defy our ability to comprehend them, God is never surprised by the happenings of life. There's another story in the Old Testament that illustrates this. King Nebuchadnezzar of Babylon in the year 586 BC bowed before the King of Kings, Jehovah God. But there's a story behind it. There was a daring young man by the name of Daniel, a Jewish boy who was used by the Lord to speak to this proud and arrogant king. Through many experiences and many warnings, King Nebuchadnezzar was shown mercy from God. But the king could just not get past his own pride. And one night as he was strolling along the top of the city walls of the city of Babylon, looking out at what then was one of the great wonders of the world, one of the most magnificent cities of the world, Nebuchadnezzar was caught up in his own pride. And in Daniel 4:30, we read what he said. He said, "Is this not the great Babylon I have built for a royal dwelling by my mighty power and for the honor of my majesty?" His arrogant words were no sooner out of his mouth than, like a clap of thunder, his mind snapped. The next moment he was reduced to an animal with a mind of a beast and a form of insanity called monomania, which means that one part of the normal human functioning doesn't work while all the rest is operating. Specifically, he was afflicted with lycanthropy, which is a word made up of two words, lycos meaning wolf and anthropos meaning man. He was the first wolf man. He ended up grazing in the field like an animal for 7 years. You say, well, that's a fantastic Old Testament story. It's a true story. He was reduced to the lowest form of life on earth for 7 years until he learned the lesson. And the Bible says that this mighty king was so ugly that people must have been repulsed by his appearance. He ate grass like an animal, scratching his filthy hair with claw-like nails. You probably don't believe this story. It's in the Bible. It's in the Old Testament book of Daniel. After 7 years of physical and mental torture, Nebuchadnezzar became convinced that something was going on he wasn't aware of. And I read his words now from Daniel chapter 4, verses 34 and 35. "At the end of the time, I, Nebuchadnezzar, lifted my eyes to heaven and my understanding returned to me. And I blessed the Most High and praised and honored him who lives forever. For his dominion is an everlasting dominion, and his kingdom is from generation to generation. All the inhabitants of the earth are reputed as nothing. He does according to his will in the army of heaven and among the inhabitants of the earth. Who can restrain his hand or say to him, why have you done this? Now I, Nebuchadnezzar, praise and extol and honor the King of heaven, all of whose works are truth and his ways justice, and those who walk in pride he is able to put down. He got the message, didn't he? This experience was exactly what Daniel had told King Nebuchadnezzar would happen to him. He told him what would happen because of his pride. Back in Daniel 4:17, Daniel had said, this decision is by the decree of the watchers and the sentence by the word of the holy ones, in order that the living may know that the Most High rules in the kingdom of men, and he gives it to whomever he will, and he sets over it the lowest of men. You look back over history, the church prospered quite often when it was under tyrannical rule. Was God out of control when that was going on? Did God turn his back when Nero was running the empire? No, I don't understand all of the ins and outs of the sovereignty of God, but one of the things I want you to understand from the book of Proverbs is this. We have our elections. We do our diligence to do our best. But when it's all said and done, God hasn't been on vacation. God is aware. God is in charge. And the sovereign outflowing of his will may not make sense to us at the moment of time. But as we watch over years, and if we live to be 60 or 70, we can look back sometimes over our shoulder and see that what we didn't understand as we read about it now starts to make some sense, that God is weaving this pattern throughout history for his own glory, and God is in charge. My attitude as a citizen ought to be to work as hard as I can to elect the best people to office, to do everything I can to do diligence and find out what they believe and how they think and what they're committed to. But then when I cast my vote, I bow my head before Almighty God and say, thy will be done, because he's in charge. Amen? Amen. And when we do that, we can live in peace. And when we do that, if the person that we wanted isn't the one who's selected, we can still honor them, because we know that behind it all, God is still present and he is still in charge. And God rules in the affairs of men. What is it that Proverbs says? He turns the king's heart by his hand. The hand of God is on the affairs of the world. Years ago, in his epistle to Diognetus, an anonymous second century Christian described how true believers live their lives as citizens of heaven and at the same time citizens on earth. And this is what he said. Christians are distinguished from other men neither by country nor language nor the customs which they observe. For they neither inhabit cities of their own nor employ a peculiar form of speech nor lead a life which is marked out by any singularity. The course of conduct which they follow has not been devised by any speculation or deliberation of inquisitive men, nor do they, like some, proclaim themselves the advocates of any merely human doctrine. But inhabiting Greek as well as barbarian cities, according as the lot of each of them had determined, and following the customs of the natives in respect to clothing, food, and the rest of their ordinary conduct, they display to us their wonderful and confessedly striking method of life. They dwell in their own countries, but simply as sojourners. As citizens, they share in all things with others and yet endure all things as if foreigners. Every foreign land is to them as their native country, and every land of their birth is as a land of strangers. They marry, as do all. They beget children, but do not destroy their offspring. They have a common table, but not a common bed. They are in the flesh, but they do not live after the flesh. They pass their days on earth, but they are citizens of heaven. They obey the prescribed laws and at the same time surpass the laws by their lives. They love all men and are persecuted by all. They are unknown and condemned. They are put to death and restored to life. They are poor, yet they make many rich. They are in lack of all things, and yet they abound in all things. They are dishonored, and yet in their very dishonor they are glorified. They are evil spoken of and yet are justified. They are reviled and they bless. They are insulted and they repay the insult with honor. They do good yet are punished as evildoers. When punished, they rejoice as if quickened into life, and they are assailed by the Jews as foreigners. They are persecuted by the Greeks. Yet those who hate them are unable to assign any reason for their hatred. What a testimony to a lifestyle that makes a difference. That's the kind of people we ought to be. That's the kind of person Proverbs lifts up for us to be. Men and women of truthfulness, integrity, reverence, and obedience. Careful as citizens. Serious about our responsibility. But always understanding that we march to the beat of a different drummer and that this world is not our home. We're just passing through. Our treasures are laid up somewhere beyond the blue. Let's make the journey one we can be proud of. Let's make the journey one that God will smile upon. Let's never lose sight of the fact that we'll understand it better by and by.
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5: We can't skip the pages we don't like or the ones that are difficult. The Christian religion is a standard that is outside of us. And so Christ cares about all of it. So here's a big religious reflection question for us all today. Is there anything God is serving in His word that you're skipping? Is there any part, you know, just because it's costly and it's difficult and it's too challenging that, you know, you want to feel like you have this connection to God, but you're just going to not even try when it comes to that? Yeah. That could be 1,000 different things for all of us here today. But I think James, back in the same chapter of the Bible, I think he puts his finger on maybe the two big areas where you and I might struggle most. Let me take you back to James's words. He says, religion that God our Father accepts as pure and faultless is this. All right, so there's a kind of religion that God accepts. He loves to look after orphans and widows in their distress and to keep oneself from being polluted by the world. It seems to me there are two big ideas in pure religion, is to help people and to stay pure. Right? There are distressed people. There are widows who've lost their companion. They're lonely. They need time and conversation. There are orphans who have no resources, no one to help them. Real religion sees people. It's not so busy praying that it can't help people. And real religion is bound not to the polluted ways of this world, but the pure ways of the Word of God. Which of the two is more of a struggle for you? I know it is for me.

0: I mean, I read my Bible. I make it to church. I got the auto pay set up to give generous offerings. But and sometimes I feel like the religious guy in the parable of the Good Samaritan. Yeah. Someone's in need, but I got a schedule to keep. I got boxes to check. I got things to do. And I wonder if God would say, hey, Mike, the point of the book is to help the people. The point of your church, not just to have church, is to fill up on the love of the God who helps people and then to help people. And I'm not sure who you know that's in distress, a neighbor, a widow, an orphan, poor person outside of church. But the goal of all this is to inspire us to love those people. Now, I realize all of you aren't financially rich, but I will say this. As we live in first century America, as this specific community is incredibly prosperous, I can't read the Bible. I can't go more than 5 pages in the Bible without finding God's immense love for disadvantaged and impoverished people. It's a huge thing. Read the book of Galatians. Like the apostle Paul, when he went to spread the gospel, the other apostles said, okay, you can, but only if you don't forget the poor. And Paul said, well, obviously. Because biblical faith is bound to giving generously to those in need. And so I want to push you religiously. I want to pastor you well. And I want to bind your heart. I want to bind your budget until the day you die to loving people in practical ways. That if you gave your pastor access to your schedule and your bank account, there would be evidence that what's on God's heart is on your heart. We can't worship in a fancy church, and we can't jump in our Bluetooth cars, and we can't make it home to our big screens without having a huge, big heart for the thing that is on God's heart. So people and purity. Now, some people think they're very spiritual, and they're all about people, about being kind, about being there with a hug and a prayer, but they've forgotten about moral purity. They bought into the, you know, it's my truth, and love is love, and marriage is a piece of paper, and I'm going to do what feels right. They've totally forgotten what is also all over the pages of the Bible, that God is holy and pure, and he loves righteousness and purity, that we should flee from sexual temptation, that God honors a marriage when a man and a woman have made a covenant together. The world will not tell us such things, but James is passionate about such things. Religion that God accepts is this: to look after orphans and widows in their distress, and to keep oneself from being polluted by the world. So, friends, God wants you to be religious. Today, as I speak, as I read these words, what is God trying to bind your life to? What's something that maybe slipped through your fingers, that through his word, he's trying to make your new passion? But that was the hard part. Y'all ready for the fun part? Now, maybe when I say that, the spirit feels kind of heavy as God's like working on us. But I got to say, in the same book where I find these high standards for loving and sacrificing for other people, I find the most ridiculous, beautiful, life-changing, eternity-shifting, compelling message about the relationship that God has with us through Jesus. Grab a pen, write it down this way. I think a relationship, at least a good, healthy relationship, is a connection with affection. And some of you maybe who grew up going to church, I don't know if you've ever heard this, that in real Christianity, what God wants to bind your beliefs to is that through Jesus, you have a connection that is bursting with affection. I'm gonna give you my favorite 3 examples. There's plenty more. The Bible sometimes talks about the connection that people have with God, like a perfect father in heaven with his incredibly adored kids. Let me show you one passage. The old apostle John, 1 John chapter 3 says this: "See what great love the Father has lavished on us that we should be called children of God." And that is what we are. Most scholars think that John was like 90 years old when he wrote those words. Have you ever seen your great grandpa get that amped up about anything? This is what we are. I picture him like zooming around in the wheelchair, like fist bumping, like children of God. He could not believe it. And as a parent, man, I cannot get enough of this truth. Where my moms and dads at in church today? Hands up nice and high. Parents, Man, you know how you love your kids. Can you imagine a God who loves us so much more? I had two daughters, 15 and 13. And when I tuck them in at night, you know, the 15-year-old's kind of wishy-washy about the dad tuck you in part, but I'm going to wear her down, I swear. I think about that like, oh man, I've seen these kids and all their flaws. They've sinned against me how many times? And yet I feel something for these two. I'd do anything for them. And I'm a sinful human. Imagine how God, I think about that. Well, God, this is the affection you feel for me. I'm not a burden to you. I'm not like a footnote for you. I'm the kid that you love more than I love these kids.
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0: That thought blows my mind. Like, I cannot think that religion is rigid and dogmatic and boring and a have to when I think that it binds me to the love of a God who doesn't just put up with me or write some moral contract with me. He loves me more than I love my kids. That is insane. I don't blame John for the exclamation points. Children of God, this is what we are. And then if that wasn't good enough, the Bible also describes the Christian religion as a relationship where God is like a husband and we're his beloved bride. Isaiah chapter 62 says, as a bridegroom or a groom rejoices over his bride, so will your God rejoice over you. How many of you have gone to a wedding in the last 3 months? Any summer weddings you celebrated? Do you ever watch the groom at that epic moment in the wedding when the bride shows up for the first time? I remember years ago, there was this husband named Josh. He's like this barrel-chested dude who could have snapped me with like his little finger. He laid concrete for a living and I'm standing right there. He's next to me. And then Megan shows up and this dude, he just melts with affection for his bride. And I'm just watching him thinking, that's how God feels about us. And some people have like this strict view of God, like he's a judge in heaven, sending lightning bolts down when you mess up. No. You know what I think God is like? I think he's like Josh. And when Jesus, who bled and died to take away our sin, he saved us from all of that. What he did is to give us a righteousness, like a standing with God that makes us so moving that how is this possible? That God himself almost melts with emotion when he thinks about his people. I can't get my brain around that, but I love it so much. Think about the way I feel about Kim, my wife, and to know that that is like 1% of the affection and emotion that God has for me. That's stunning. My religion is not just about an auto pay offering or a Sunday habit. It's about connecting me to this God who loves me more than I would ever believe. And then, if that isn't enough, let me give you one more. Jesus sometimes said that Christianity is like having a perfect friendship with God. John 15, Jesus said, I have called you friends. For everything that I learned from my Father, I have made known to you. You know, when you're with your best friend, and you don't have to impress them, your hair doesn't have to be fancy, throw on your sweatpants, like just relax, be, talk, connect. That's how Jesus said he is with his people. Can you imagine if like, oh, Jesus showed up right now in the middle of this church service? He's like bursting with glory and beauty. And oh, it's like, he pauses the oh part and he looks at you. Said, everyone, my best friend is here. You're like, what? Because he's not ashamed or embarrassed. It's not like he needs to make time to connect with you. He says, I have called you friends. Like the best relationships that you and I ache and long for, to have a perfect relationship with our parents, a perfect relationship with a partner, a perfect relationship with our friends. This is what the Christian religion is all about. And I got to tell you, I love being religious. I love the fact that 1,000 Sundays have bound me to a belief in God that I never could have invented on my own. Who would ever say, I make God happy? I'm Jesus's best friend. God loves me more. Like I would never be bold enough to say that, but my religion, the Christian religion of this book, promised me, this is me exactly that. Friends, Jesus did not bleed and die and rise to bind you to a pew. He did all that to bind you to a person, a perfect relationship with a perfect God. So I didn't take that little note out of the windshield wiper of the van and tear it up and put it in my pocket. But I could have. It's not a religion. It's a relationship. False. It is a religion. Thank God. It's a belief that I'm bound to. Specifically, the belief that I have a God who is my Father in heaven, who is like a groom with his bride, who is like a best friend and a friendship that will never end. I'll grab a pen one last time. Let me write down this truth. I would propose to you biblically that Christianity is a relational religion. It is a religion, but it is so relational. Or call it a religious relationship. It's a connection to God that we're bound to. And it is oh so beautiful. So a couple months ago, my wife Kim and I celebrated 20 years of marriage together. Ooh, 20 years. It's pretty awesome, huh? Oh, thank you. Thank you very much. Yeah, 12 of them have been awesome. So we are super happy to, no, sorry. My daughter said, Dad, that was so mean when you said that at the last church service. No, we haven't had a perfect marriage. We've had ups and downs. We've been to counseling before as we're trying to raise kids and get through it all. But I would say this, Kim and I are so close. Our relationship right now, thank you, God, is so, so strong. And if you ask me and Kim, like, well, how did you get this relationship? She and I would both give you the same answer. We're religious. We have bound ourselves to a weekly habit called date night. Date night is the best night. Where we don't wait to see how we feel or what we think or what y'all are doing. We say no to almost everything and almost everyone. And we bind that time together so we can connect and eat good food and make out and listen to each other. I promise my kids I won't go any further than that, right? It's this weekly time that we connect. And what do you know? Being religious about that once a week schedule makes our relationship better than ever. Sound familiar? God wants you to be religious. He just wants you to wait and see how the weekend goes. He wants you to be in a church, this church or some other church, week after week. Why? To waste your time? No. He wants to speak words to you that you would never, ever believe if he didn't say them again and again and again, that he is your Father in heaven. He is your best friend. As a groom rejoices over his bride, so God rejoices over you. What a relationship. So, see you next Sunday. Let's pray. Oh, God. We live in a world that encourages us to be spiritual, but not religious. A world that sees the flaws of the church and the pastors and the televangelists and throws the baby out with the bathwater. God, thank you for saving us from that. Thank you that at the end of the day, we're not just bound to how we feel or what we think. Instead, we're bound to this unchanging promise of your unchanging love. I pray for everyone who's here today, everyone who's listening, that you would bind us to a community of faith, to spiritual oversight, to accountability, and most importantly, to these beliefs about your unconditional love for us through Christ. John couldn't get used to it, and we can't either, that we are your children, and you are a perfect Father who always is there for us, always forgives us, always loves us. We wouldn't believe it unless you had repeatedly said it. So thank you, God. I pray to you, God, that our religion won't stop here, that after the amen and the closing blessing, we would walk out and bind ourselves to behaviors of helping and loving people. That's never easy, God. Love is almost always an interruption. So help us remember this is our calling. This is our purpose. And inspire us with your forgiveness to do it day after day after day until we see your loving face. God, we pray all these things in the beautiful name of your one and only Son, through whom we are born again and can call you our Father in heaven. It's in his name that we pray. And all God's people said, amen.
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2: Do younger Americans overuse the word toxic? This is at the heart of a question a mom recently asked me. I want to read it word by word to you. She said, Pastor Mike, why do you think there is a trend in our generation of people having issues with their parents and how their parents raised them? It seems like there is an influx in, quote, trauma, with people swinging to the opposite end of the parenting spectrum and cutting family out of their lives. As a mom, it's a scary thing to worry about if my kids were to do that. Oh man, this is a really, really, really sensitive issue. So I want to respond carefully. We talk about trauma. We talk about abuse. We talk about toxic people. We talk about bullying in schools. These are really important things to talk about because in the past, we didn't talk about them enough. I even think about growing up in school in the 80s and some of the things that we would do. I mean, maybe not me personally, but just the general culture. Like kids are getting their heads stuck in toilets and we're grabbing their underwear and pulling them up in the hallway. Like when I grew up in the 90s, people would like snap girls' bra straps and push kids in lockers. This was like normal behavior. It wasn't shocking. And I think we've learned what bullying is. We've learned the destructive power of trauma. We've learned about PTSD. We've learned about toxic and narcissistic people. We've learned so much that we didn't really know or keep in the forefront of our minds in the past. But here's the thing. The devil is the master of the pendulum swing. Like he gets us too far in this direction to start. And then when we see that this is bad, he gets us to swing right past the right spot where God wants us to be and over to another extreme. This can happen in so many areas of life. It can happen with religion. Like we hide the abuse. All right, let's swing to all organized religion is bad and you don't need that. Just have a personal relationship with Jesus. That happens with justice and the police force. Like you get a free pass to do anything you want and now we're exposing that. So now all the defund the police. Like the devil is so good at this. He gets us to try to think that two wrongs are somehow going to make it right. And I just want to apply that general idea of the demonic pendulum swing to this idea with toxic people. You know, I've seen it myself. Someone says, I'm being abused and my heart breaks. I'm so sorry. Well, if you're willing, tell me about that. And then they say something and I think that's not abuse. That's really not abuse. I've seen kids in school say, that's bullying. And I watch it happen. And the kid's being a little snot and someone calls them out. That you're not being bullied. You're being corrected. So once these words are so broad that they apply to everything, once every sinful person is labeled toxic, once every tough interaction in school is an act of bullying, then the words lose their power and we end up in really unhealthy places that we shouldn't be. So this is so hard to apply, isn't it? I mean, do some people really have toxic, dangerous parents? Like, I don't want to bring my kids because my dad was physically abusive and my mom is absolutely manipulative and it's just a cesspool of sin and brokenness. That's okay to keep your distance. I think of the proverb that says, the one who walks with the wise will grow wise, but a companion of fools suffers harm. God doesn't want his children to be harmed. And so we don't have to be a companion of foolish, self-destructive people. There is a real toxic nature to some people that we should keep our distance from. But I'm really nervous that we could overapply that word and just keep our distance from regular sinners. I might have issues and my wife might have issues and our parents might have issues, but just because we're sinful people, should we keep our distance from each other? I think that might be a cop-out just because we don't want to deal with the difficulty. I think it's very Western and individualistic to just like cut ties with the people who birthed and raised me because they're complicated people who don't think like I think. I'm really impressed by what Paul wrote in 1 Timothy chapter 5, where he says, anyone who does not provide for their relatives and especially for their own household has denied the faith and is worse than an unbeliever. So there's a serious calling to take care of widows and aging parents. And if we cut ties just because mom's a bit much or dad is like that, like I would share that concern too. So how do you know? How do you know if you're overreacting and thin-skinned or if you're wise in keeping your distance? I think the best answer is to involve third parties, right? I think to sit down with maybe you and your parents and a pastor, to be able to hear both sides of the story, someone who hopefully loves both of you and loves the word of God is going to give some perspective like, hey, this is bad, but you can't just run away from it. And maybe it's a little bit like marital counseling. Right. Sometimes there are serious sins that are so bad, a divorce might be the next best step. But a lot of times there's just differences and misunderstandings, and you got to do the work and forgiveness and bear with each other. So I want to encourage you, whether it's a counselor or a trusted group of people who love you and the other person in question, or a pastor at your church, like involve other people. God loves unity so much. Let's not lose it too easily. Let's make every effort to keep the unity, as Ephesians chapter 4 says. Man, I know this is tough, but wow, the devil is so good at the pendulum swing, and I see it happening before our very eyes. So let's be quick to listen, slow to speak, slow to become angry, quick to lean into the wisdom of the community of God. Let's make every effort that we could be united in our families, just as God desires.
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5: 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The work I have every day is, can I trust Him enough that it doesn't have to be the work of my hands that will produce and perform and perfect, but can I have a posture of stillness and surrender, trusting that the Lord, His Spirit, will do the work through me? So it's a complete paradigm shift. 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
3: Muhammad Ali, the great world champion boxer, was flying on an airplane when the pilot instructed everyone to fasten their seatbelts due to the turbulence. Everyone complied except Ali, who told the flight attendant, "Superman doesn't need any seatbelt." To which the attendant replied, "Superman doesn't need any airplane either." Some people go through life the same way, like superhumans who treat God like a seatbelt, like someone only needed by weaklings, until they come to that big crash at the end of life. Knowing God doesn't mean you'll never crash, but it does mean He'll be with you when you land. 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

0: After Jesus healed the blind man in John chapter 9, he asked him, "Do you believe in the Son of Man?" And today on Truth for Life Weekend, Alistair Begg explains why every individual will eventually have to answer this question. And if your answer isn't yes, then it's no. Find out why the Bible leaves no room for fence straddlers as we continue our study in John chapter 9.
1: Essentially, this morning's study turns between a question and an answer. The question is there at the end of verse 35, "Do you believe in the Son of Man?" And the answer, which then comes in verse 38, "Lord, I believe." Jesus, we learn from the opening part of verse 35, has sought out this man in order to ask him this express question. The question is there, "Do you believe in the Son of Man?" And I want to suggest to you three things concerning the question. First of all, I wonder, would you agree with me that what Jesus poses is a vital question? A vital question. Now, some may immediately want to challenge that assertion. They perhaps want to suggest that it would be more accurate to say, well, it is an interesting question. Or maybe we could even upgrade it to an important question, but to suggest that it is a vital question in the scheme of things may be an indication of rhetoric rather than accuracy. And so in light of that, it falls to me in suggesting the vitality of the question that I must have the wherewithal to substantiate the assertion. And so I invite you to turn initially to John chapter 3 to explain why it is that I offer this as a question which is vital. John chapter 3 and verse 13. Jesus says, "No one has ever gone into heaven except the one who came from heaven, the Son of Man. Just as Moses lifted up the snake in the desert, so the Son of Man must be lifted up, that everyone who believes in him may have eternal life." Now remember what the question is. Do you believe in the Son of Man? What are the implications of belief? Answer, belief is the open door to eternal life. Therefore, Jesus sets the question in the context of eternity. If you look at verse 18, you have a solemn statement still in John 3 and in verse 18. "Whoever believes in him is not condemned, but whoever does not believe stands condemned already, because he has not believed in the name of God's one and only Son." So the question of believing in the Son of Man, the question posed to this man once born blind, addresses the whole issue of life itself. And in John's Gospel particularly, there are a tremendous number of statements concerning life. It bursts upon us in the prologue when Jesus is introduced. In him was life, and this life was the light of men. In John chapter 3, Jesus speaks to Nicodemus about eternal life. In John chapter 10, he says, "I have come that you might have life and that you might have it in all of its fullness." Well, in every instance, he was speaking to people who had life, who had physical life, who were alive, pointing up the fact that Jesus' use of the terminology speaks to something far deeper, far more significant than simply our journey through our earthly existence, whether it be 70 years or longer. And to this man, he says, "I have a question for you. Do you believe in the Son of Man?" He's asking him whether he has ever entered into the discovery of a life that is in Jesus, a life that once in Jesus goes all the way unhindered into eternity. Now that, of course, will be challenged by people. It may even be challenged by some who are listening to me now. The idea of a life that will never end. Yes, that's what the Bible says. That once we discover the resurrection life in Jesus, once his spirit comes to live within us, even though we die, even though they put us away in the ground, still we will live. Hence the song we sang concerning Easter. And the reality of that truth brings to the Christian an expectation of what is still to be, while they enjoy the privileges of life in the now. So that eternal life is not something that we aspire to over there when we get there, but eternal life, the life of which Jesus is speaking, is a life which begins now and continues all the way through into eternity. Now, some years ago, maybe 20 years ago, maybe 25, we'd have to go back, people would have poo-pooed this in general conversation. And most people would have said, especially if they came from a scientific background, I never heard such hogwash in all my life. I am a scientist, I'm a rationalist, I know certain things, I have verifiable data. This is all speculation and spurious nonsense. But I have found, and not exclusively, but increasingly, that many of my friends who were once marked by that kind of rationalism are beginning to change their tune. Perhaps there is something more. Perhaps the Bible has something to say. Now, we know why the sneaking suspicion is there, because the Bible says that God has set eternity in the hearts of men and women. In other words, a man and a woman knows intrinsically that death is not a cul-de-sac, that death is actually a gateway. And it is for that reason that death, when it comes in all of its finality, still doesn't end the conversations that people have about their loved ones. So that even though they may be unbelieving people, they're still talking about where their loved one has gone, or what has happened to their loved one, or how they felt their loved one with them. Why do they say these things? Why can they never imagine themselves dead? Do you ever imagine yourself dead in your coffin? It's impossible, because you're alive imagining it. You can't imagine it. You're still thinking life, life, life. Now, when we bring this back to the man born blind and the assertion that this is a vital question, what are we saying? Well, think about it. This man who'd been born blind might have been ready to conclude that his big problem in life was over. After all, his big problem in life was being blind. And Jesus had come and dealt with his blindness. Therefore, no more blindness, no more big problem. Let's just get on with our lives. He might have been very quickly within earshot of people who, seeing him now able to move around and enjoy life in a whole different dimension, as they talked with one another about the experience and so on, one of them said just before they parted, "Well, you know what everyone says, as long as you have your health, that's all that matters." Which is, of course, one of the mantras of our day, isn't it? As long as you have your health, that's all that matters. It's not all that matters. Not when you put eternity into the picture. Not when you ask this question, do you believe in the Son of Man, and believing is the gateway to eternity, then it introduces to our portfolios something that is far more significant. So when Jesus asked this man about his need, he's asking him about his need of spiritual sight. This man, although he could now physically see, needed to see Jesus, needed to believe in him. If blindness was the issue, then the story was over. I was blind, now I can see. Question closed, case closed, wrap it up. Why does Jesus seek him out? He seeks him out to ask a question. And I say to you again, it is a vital question. Secondly, you will notice that it is a specific question. It's a specific question. He doesn't ask the man whether he believes something or he believes anything or whether he's feeling religious or whether he's a spiritual man. No, because that's another of our mantras in our day, isn't it? People, as a sign-off, they'll say, well, as long as you have health, or they will say, well, all that matters is you have faith. Isn't that what our friends say? Well, it doesn't matter, as long as you have faith. What do you mean, as long as you have faith? Faith in what? Faith in whom? Jesus isn't asking, are you a religious person? Do you believe something? Do you believe anything? No, he's asking a specific question. Do you believe in the Son of Man? Now, Son of Man is a designation that you find throughout the Gospels, over 80 times in the Gospels, many of them here in John as well. We're not going to delay on the term. A good concordance will help you with that. The term derives from Daniel chapter 7. It runs through the Gospels. You find it again reappearing in Revelation chapter 1. All that matters for our purposes this morning is to recognize that in using this designation, Jesus is indicating his own heavenly and transcendent nature. It is a designation which contains in it all kinds of notions that run from the Old Testament all the way through into the apocalyptic literature of the book of Revelation. And it is, if you like, Jesus' favorite designation. With only one exception in 12:34, the phrase never appears on anyone else's lips except the lips of Jesus. And what he is saying in this is that he is not a son of man, but he is the son of man. The son of man who has come down from heaven, hence his origin is transcendent and divine and unique. But he is the son of man who has come down and is connected with humanity. He doesn't speak to us from afar. He comes down to where we are, and he does not come down to where we are to live life free from the exigencies that face other people. He knows sorrow and disappointment and pain and thirst and so on. And indeed, in Isaiah 53, he is depicted as a man of sorrows and one who is acquainted with grief. It is for that reason that men and women who themselves are acquainted with grief and who understand sorrow will find Jesus a wonderful person to seek out. He is there. And he is ready, and he is willing. In fact, he is the initiative taker in reaching out to those who are in the predicament of their lostness. Do you believe in the Messiah of God? It's a question that is a very relevant question for many of us this morning, because we've been developing our understanding of Jesus, some of us, haven't we? We started off that there's a man called Jesus. We may, as a result of thinking about things, have concluded that he was actually a prophet of God. But we haven't ever come to the point where we have decided that he is the Messiah of God, that he is none other than God himself. And that's the third aspect I want you to notice. The question is not only as it is, but it is also an unavoidable question, a vital one, a specific one, and an unavoidable one. It was unavoidable for the man. And actually, it's unavoidable for each of us. Do you believe in the Son of Man? Now, the answer to that is either yes or no. Maybe is a no. I don't know is a no. I'd like to think about it some more is a no. An unchecked box is a no. And the reason I say that it is an unavoidable question is this, that although you may go through all of your life seeking to avoid the impact of this question, you will, when God calls you before him, answer this question. Because the Bible says it is appointed unto man once to die, and after this comes judgment. And the basis of judgment is simply and essentially this: have you believed on the Son of God? Have you believed in the Son of Man? Have you cast all of your hope for forgiveness, for time, for eternity? Have you reached the point where in casting yourself in believing childlike faith upon Jesus, you're able to say, I know whom I have believed? It's an unavoidable question. See, Jesus is inviting the man to trust in the one who is the revelation of God. And in verse 36, it would appear that the man is eager to believe. He's saying, Jesus, if you can answer just one more question for me, I think the longer I've listened to you, the more I find a reason to believe in you. In other words, that this is not some great quantum leap into oblivion by this man. There is a growing sense of confidence. This man whom I had never known has intervened in my life. He has met me. He has opened my eyes. He has come and sought me out. He is speaking kindly to me now. He has this question for me. Do you believe in the Son of Man? What shall I say to him? Well, look at what I'll say to him. Who is he, sir? Why don't you tell me so that I may believe in him? This isn't the response of the Pharisees challenging Jesus. This is humble. This is genuine. And the Bible assures men and women that when they come to Jesus in this way, if they seek him, they will find him when they search for him with all of their hearts. And this man clearly desired to believe. Desired to believe. Do you desire to believe? See, you can desire to believe and not yet believe. Do you desire to believe? Do you have questions like the man had questions? Do you have a basic question like this? Who is the Son of Man? Tell me, because I want to believe. Well, then take a leaf out of the man's book. Go and inquire of Jesus. Go to your Bible. Read John's Gospel. Ask Jesus. Make yourself known to me, Jesus. Who are you? Are you the person that you claim to be? Because it would appear that to this point, the man had never even seen Jesus. Otherwise, it doesn't make sense that he would say, "Who is he, sir?" Which is the word kurios in Greek, translated sir here, translated Lord in verse 38, as a result of his eyes being further opened. "Who is he, sir?" the man asked. And Jesus makes this amazing declaration in verse 37. "You have now seen him. You have now seen him." I've seen him. That was something that he couldn't have said before. It's fabulous, isn't it? Maybe there's a smile on Jesus' lips. You've seen him. In fact, he is the one speaking with you. Now, don't miss this, and we'll get ready to stop. But you can't miss this, especially if you're here today wondering about the claims of Jesus and saying to yourself, "I wonder who is this Jesus? I wonder if I can rely on him. I wonder if I can trust him." What does he actually say about himself? You will have read literature that tells you that there's nowhere in the Bible you can find that Jesus says, "I am God." That is absolutely true. There's no place in the Bible where he says, "I am God." But the whole of the Gospels are permeated with his self-designation as none other than Son of God and Son of Man. Now, loved ones, if you're thinking then, which I'm sure covers a significant number of you, here we find ourselves at the very heart of Christianity. You see, what we are confronted with here is the assertion of Jesus. Do you believe in the Son of Man? Do you believe in the Son of God? Do you believe in the Christ? Do you believe in the Messiah? That's what he's asking. Do you believe in the revealer of God? Do you believe in the one who redeems men and women? The man says, "Who is he? Tell me so that I can believe." Jesus says, "You're looking at him. Do you see what he's saying? I'm God. I'm the Messiah. You're looking at the Messiah." Same as John 4. Who gives the living water that you don't have to come here and get more water? What is this living water? Who provides this living water? If you knew who it was who was telling you this, you'd ask him, he'd give you living water. Who is this? We know when the prophet comes. Jesus says, "Ego eimi, it's me." Now, for those of you who read C.S. Lewis, you remember C.S. Lewis says, we have three options essentially. In relationship to such an assertion, either Jesus is deluded, he just doesn't know what's going on. Or he is a deceiver, a flat-out liar, or he is the incarnate God. Lewis, in his memorable statement, says then, deductively, so you can come to him and spit at him as a demon, or you can fall at his feet and call him Lord and God, but do not come to him with any patronizing nonsense about his being a great moral teacher. He has not left that option open to us. He didn't intend to. So to believe in the one way is inevitably to close down the other options. Do you believe in the Son of Man? If the Unitarians are right, we are wrong as Christians, and we are idolaters because we have made a man into a god. Therefore, we have broken the first commandment, and we ought to acknowledge before the living God that we're absolutely wrong. If they're right. And the question is, have you examined the book? Jesus, a deceiver? Jesus, deluded? Or Jesus, the very person he claimed to be? And then you see the question remains, doesn't it? A vital, specific, unavoidable question. Do you believe? Yeah, I believe. What? Some people get off the bus at that stop. Oh, it can't be as simple as that. This becoming a Christian. Do you believe? Yes, I believe. Oh, you've got to make it harder than that, Alistair. I mean, anything that simple is very difficult for me. If you could make it very difficult for me, then that would be a lot simpler. Right? So when you tell people, come on now, would you believe in Jesus? They're slipping down rabbit holes all over the place. Excuses and reasons for not believing. Do you believe? I always think of my friend Paul when I ask this simple question, how he was in Edinburgh University studying to be a vet. And he was being pressed upon by various people from the Christian Union and invited to different things and given books to read and are you reading your Bible and have you considered this and so on. And eventually they prevailed upon him in the midst of all of these considerations of the claims of Jesus, and they took him to a Christian retreat center. And he told me afterwards how scared he was going into this retreat center and especially having to room with one of these Christian fellows. And before they ended the evening, as they'd packed their stuff up and were ready for lights out, the fellow from the other bunk said to him, Paul, I just have to ask you, do you believe in Jesus? And Paul said, I looked at the guy and I said, yes, I believe in Jesus. And he said, I mark my conversion from that moment in that room in response to that vital, specific, and in that case, unavoidable question. It's actually the question for everyone. For everyone. Do you believe in the Son of Man?
0: 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The author takes you up close into the action, so to speak, from Genesis to Revelation. For example, as you read about the Garden of Eden, you'll unpack the deceptive strategies of the serpent so you can more readily recognize when Satan uses those same tactics against us. This book is a captivating survey of the entire Bible. The author points out important lessons for us to take to heart along the way. 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It's a complete transformation. The Bible teaching of Alistair Begg is furnished by Truth for Life, where the learning is for living.
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4: Who is like the Lord our God? Who is seated on high, who looks far down on the heavens and the earth. He raises the poor from the dust and lifts the needy from the ash heap. Psalm 113, 5-7. This is Breakthrough Scripture. I'm Christina Hannon. This passage shows us that our God is unmatched. There is no one like Him. He is seated on high above all creation. And yet, He's not removed from creation. He sees, He looks down, and more than that, He acts. He lifts the lowly and He raises the poor from the dust. That is God's character. He's high above, and yet He's attentive to us. Would you pray with me? Father, there is none like You. You are high above all, and You are perfect in power, and You are full of glory, and we praise You for who You are. We confess, Lord, that we often feel like we are unseen or that we're overlooked. Forgive us for doubting Your nearness. Forgive us for listening to the lies that are in our head and for allowing them power in our lives. Remind us of what is true and give us the faith to trust it.

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0: Today at the Radio Backyard Fence, I have a topic so practical, so helpful, so hopeful if you are having a struggle resolving conflict with your adult children. This is probably the number one wound I've heard from parents in the past few years, and maybe it's been going on for centuries. I sense the problem is more acute now, seeing how many parents say, "My kids have cut me out of their lives and I don't understand why." So I have a conversation today with someone who has not only seen the fracture in relationships between adult kids and their parents, she has strategies and conversations that will help you resolve that conflict and help you find peace and hope with whatever outcome you experience. Dr. Kathy Cook is standing by for the program From the Heart to the Heart for the Heart. Let's get started with a thank you to our team. Ryan McConaughey doing all things technical. Trish is our producer. Lisa's in the chair today. Josh will be answering your calls. And since it's Friday, that's right, it's time for the fabulous Fabry Friday Sci. What does it do? Number one, we oxygenate your blood. Two, we get your endorphins going. Three, we raise your serotonin level. Four, we promote lymphatic drainage. And five, we stimulate your parasympathetic system. That's why we call it the five lung languages. We also stimulate your vagus nerve. We help you release acetylcholine. And don't you dare forget what it does to cortisol dissipation. Take in 4 seconds of air through your nose right now. Hold it 4 seconds. And then as you release that air through your mouth, push on the left side of your rib cage to get rid of all that bad carbon dioxide. Give a sigh today if you expected to be your child's best friend when they became an adult, and that hasn't happened. In fact, they've said don't call, don't text, don't send cards or letters. That's an extreme situation, but it's happened to someone listening today, I'm sure of it. Give a sigh if you have a conflict with your daughter-in-law or son-in-law. We're going to talk about them today. Give a sigh if how you vote has affected your relationship, and if what you believe about God has done the same. Fabulous Fabry Friday Sci cannot solve all your problems, but it might just relieve a little stress today. Brought to you by friends and partners across the fruited plain. All rights reserved. Two things before we begin today, as if we haven't already begun. The last 2 days, some of you participated in an event called 48 Hours of Impact, and we were asking for support for the Moody Global Campus, which one person said is the most Moody thing Moody's doing, which I love. I hadn't heard about it until a few weeks ago. And I wanted to let those of you know who participated. This morning, we reached 100%. We went over. So a big thank you, thank you, thank you. I was reading in Colossians 3 today. Paul has a lot of these long sentences, and this one stuck out to me. Be thankful. Just two words, be thankful. So we are grateful to you for your response in the last couple of days. Second note is another reason for thanks, but it's a lot harder to relate. When we began this program back in 2008, Colin Lambert was instrumental on the leadership team at Moody Radio to encourage and provide vision and guidance. He became the vice president of broadcasting, spent 15 years with Moody, and then moved on. He sat in for me here many times, really encouraged those of us behind the microphones. And in the last few years, he's had health struggles, and those became more acute in the last few months. And yesterday, his wife, Patty, let us know that Colin is no longer in pain. His earthly journey is complete. And I'm struggling to believe that we won't hear his voice on any new programs. We won't get to work together. I was telling a friend yesterday that Colin had the ability to take information, to synthesize it, kind of internalize it, and then make it understandable with a trusted voice, with a caring heart who'd been through some pain of his own. So I give thanks today for Colin Lambert's life and ask you to pray for his wife, Patty, and their children and grandchild, whom he loved,

0: and all those who knew him, worked with him, and are grieving with hope today because of the truth of the gospel. That's the truth of what we learn from Scripture, that we don't have to grieve without hope, but we can still grieve from the bottom of our hearts. And that's happening today to some parents. I'm just sure of it. They are grieving the loss that they are going through with an adult child or children, where there is conflict, there is fracture, in some cases, great estrangement. And that's why I chose this month to give anyone who supports the program a book by Dr. Kathy Cook. She has heard the heart cries of parents in those kinds of situations, and she has put together a book that will be a companion for anyone facing these struggles. I believe her message is so important that we're doing that. If you support the program in any way, go to chrisfabrylive.org. 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Dr. Cook, welcome back. How are you doing today?
1: I'm great because I'm here. Thank you so much for the invitation and for supporting, you know, who I am and what I do and recommending my book. I really appreciate that.
0: A couple of days ago, I called this a new cookbook with recipes for restored relationships. I thought, that's kind of funny, but it's really true, isn't it?
1: It is, yeah. My last name, for people who don't know me, is spelled K-O-C-H and pronounced Cook, which is ridiculous, which is why I go by, you know, Dr. Kathy professionally. But I have been told I could write cookbooks, but my books are full of recipes for, you know, success and strategies for overcoming trauma, et cetera, et cetera. So I love that you did that.
0: Yeah. Why did you write this? Because you talk to parents, but you also talk about children a lot. This is a little bit different. So why did you want to write this?
1: You know, there's a couple of reasons, Chris. My audience has grown up with me. I've been an author for almost 20 years, which is amazing. And so my early readers now have kids who are this age of the, you know, the adults, the young people who might be walking away, or if they're not walking away, praise God, we still want to know how to relate to them in a respectful way. So I wanted to meet their needs. I wrote the book for what you've already mentioned, where estrangement is real. There are families who have been good families, where moms and dads have done things well, and their children are still being persuaded by outside sources to step away, and it's tragic. And the third motivation for me, Chris, was I come from a multi-generational, beautiful family. I grew up kitty-corner from one set of grandparents, and my dad cut a hole in the fence. And so we were with, you know, grandma and grandpa all the time. We had great aunts. My other grandparents lived only three blocks away. So Dave and I spent quality time in our childhood and young adult years being mentored by and being loved by our grandparents up close, cousins, aunts, and uncles as well. And that's what God wants. He ordained the family before the church, and he would love us to be close and dynamic. And it breaks my heart when it doesn't happen.
0: Can you paint me a picture of the parent that you're really narrowing down on? Because there's a lot of different situations, but who is the main target for what you're writing?
1: Oh man, that's a great question. And it's actually not very easy to answer. Most of the book, I think, is going to really be for the people who have not yet experienced estrangement. They've heard about it. Maybe they have neighbors and friends and coworkers whose adult children have walked away, and they want to prevent that. My book, there's a chapter on marriage and grandchildren and grief. And the second chapter people want to skip, I've been told, and that's, you know, look at yourself first. So there's a lot of input in the book that will help us parent strong in these days so that our children choose to stay connected to us in a variety of ways. The book is also going to help those who have had children who have distanced themselves for whatever reason, because the reader will figure out, oh, this is maybe what's happened. Now I have a conversation. Now I know what to maybe apologize for. Now I know to, you know, which questions to ask. And then Chris, I've had adult children read it because they want to understand their parents' perspective. And I've also had parents read it who have kids who are maybe in that, you know, 15 to 19-year-old range, because they want to know what to do right and what not to do wrong as they begin to approach that launching season. So I think there's lots of people that I wrote the book for.
0: Yeah. And they're going to be helped today. You can be helped by the conversation. I think you'll be even more helped if there's someone listening who's gone through some kind of a fracture. Maybe it's not total estrangement yet, but you can feel the storm clouds rising in your relationship with your adult child or your adult children. I want to give you a phone number, and I want you to, on Facebook, I asked, What has helped you resolve conflict with your adult children? And there's some really good answers there. Mm. And if you want to answer that question, I'd love to hear from you at 877-548-3675. 877-548-3675. What has helped you resolve conflict? But even more so, I'd love to hear from somebody who is right in the middle. You don't have to tell us every jot and tittle of everything that's going on, but tell us the situation that you're in, and let's see if Dr. Cook can come alongside you and give you some encouragement today. 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
5: 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We cannot elevate another person, regardless of their title or their position, to a pedestal or a place where we almost worship them. We can only elevate and worship Christ, because he's the only one who is worthy of that. And he's the only one who will never fail us. 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
0: Dr. Kathy Cook is our guest today at chrisfaberylive.org. You can see her new book, Resolve Conflict and Find Peace and Hope with Adult Children, subtitled Strategies and Conversations That Work. Just go to chrisfaberylive.org, scroll down, you'll see how you can receive this as our thank you this month. And I was looking at this is from Fox News, 5 reasons more Americans are cutting off their own parents, according to a psychologist. And this comes from, you know, NFL quarterback Aaron Rodgers' estrangement from his own family about whatever reason he cut him out, or they cut him out. And the 5 reasons: number 1, political and value differences. Number 2, social media influence. Number 3, therapy culture. Number 4, communication breakdowns. And number 5, outside influences, meaning the romantic partners or in-laws, whatever, are contributing to the family estrangement. Does that resonate with you?
1: It does. And then there's another one that I mentioned in my book that my data suggested, but I certainly agree with those, definitely.
0: What's the other one your data?
1: Do you want to know which one? No, I don't want anyone to stop listening, okay? But based on the work that we've done here at Celebrate Kids, I would say that sometimes adult children step away from their parents because the parents overparented. Now, hear me say that most, especially moms who overparented, meaning that you were involved in their business, you tried to control their business, you know, don't spill your milk. Remember, there's a test tomorrow. Don't you want to go study? All of that was done well. You were a great parent. You meant that all to be good. Now they don't believe you can step away and be a different kind of a parent. And now they don't want you to be that involved. I've had adult kids say, I want them to know my business, but not be in my business. And so if you overparented, if you were super involved, if you were hypersensitive, if you followed them on all the apps and you knew everything that they were doing, you need to now say, hey, that worked back then, but I realize that now I might be coming across as disrespectful. You need to mature up and you need to, you know, figure out how the world works and make some mistakes without worrying about, you know, offending me. So I need to back off and help me do that and understand, son, that it's going to take me a while to change. But I think that's relevant maybe for some of your listeners. I hope so.
0: I find that as a real encouragement because it gives me as a parent something that I can do, something that I can positively do and grow, right?
1: Yeah, I love that. It's totally true. Yeah, social media is huge. They're following people that we don't know they're following. There is a therapy culture where too many therapists have said, oh, you're an adult now, you don't need your parents anymore. And, you know, and really, Chris, if we look back, if parents look back, they're going to remember they had other bumps in the road. You did not have, for the first 18 years of a kid's life, a perfect relationship. When they were 12, when they were 15, when they were 9, you know, there was rebellion and there were challenges perhaps. And we need to get through this phase as well and not panic and not assume that, you know, we're terrible and they're terrible and we're never ever going to get along again. You know, the apology goes a far way. Listening goes a far way. Treating them with respect goes a far way. And I'm looking forward to talking about all the things here on the show.
0: As I just look at this, you know, having been a parent of 9 adult children now, The thing that I see in myself is when they were little, I could control them. I could almost force them to do what I wanted them to do. And I had great ideas. Yeah, I thought I did.
1: You thought you were in control.
0: But now that I look back on it, I see how much fear there was, how much fear I had of if they misbehaved, then how, what are people going to think of me? You know, it was an image thing. And now that they're adults, even when they're teenagers, it's like the control is out the window. But now that they're adults, I can't control their actions anymore. I can't control what they believe, what they think about politics, about God or the Bible. I don't have that in my control. So I have to change. Is that part of what you're saying here?
1: Yes, sir. We have to choose to see that the relationship must be different. I write in chapter 1 that you will always be a parent. That will always be your noun and child will always be theirs. But you can't parent with a verb unless they invite you to do so. Mm. You can consult. You can cheer, possibly correct. You can be a guide and a mentor, a companion through life. But they have to invite you to parent where they say, hey, Dad, you know, how would you have handled this situation? Or Mom, I remember when you got first married, you told me about some stuff with Dad, and I'm just wondering, how do you think I should handle my husband? I mean, if they ask you direct questions, then you enter in. If not, you pray, and you pray long and hard on the sidelines, and you look for teachable moments, but you guide, you consult, you cheer, you possibly correct. I think that becomes really, really important.
0: So unrequested advice is then for the adult child, is that just you telling the parent telling them how to live their life?
1: Exactly. Like we walk into their apartment and we say, you know, I can't believe you're eating that, or we walk into the house and the grandchildren are still awake and we're like, what are the kids doing up this late? And let me remind everyone that they're not your kids. They're your kids' kids. And so that becomes a really important issue. But what I heard consistently in my interviews was the disrespect that adult children feel when the parent is still trying to parent. And so, Chris, it's hard. You know that transition. It's hard. You still care deeply. You still want to prevent problems and be available with solutions. And that's your right, you know, as a parent. I would say that, and one of the things I write about in the book is find your other identities. Make sure that you pay attention to your spouse if you're married. And then are you a volunteer? Are you a member of a church choir? Are you helping your neighbor who had knee surgery and can't garden well? And you know she loves her garden, so you're going to step in and be a blessing to her. Don't just sit around and twiddle your thumbs and be angry that you don't have a positive relationship with your adult kids. Do something with your life, because if you don't, they're going to feel tremendous pressure. And what I heard a lot of, Chris, is that they feel like we idolize them because it's all about them. You know, you're my kid. Why don't you listen to me? And if our kids feel like we're idolizing them, then they cannot make mistakes, because then they hurt us. And then, like you're saying, then we look bad. Yeah. So we need to back off. You know, we just need to say, man, I'm more than a mom. And now I'm going to learn how to be a different mom. It isn't easy, but could I also remind our listeners, Chris, they've been launching their kids their whole life. They went from, you know, the crib to the bed. They went from the trike to the two-wheeler with training wheels. They took the training wheels off. You know, then they went from, you know, learning how to drive, driving with you as a passenger, driving without you in the car. You know, there's always been this transition. And it's hard, but we have to let it happen because it's God's design.
0: One of the things that I hear from parents in this situation in whether it's a fracture, you know, distance or all out estrangement, is the question is, what did I do? Meaning it's my fault. There's something that I did. And there may be contributing factors in here on both sides that happen. Certainly abusive parents, you know, have to own that. But that whole question is of what did I do to cause this leads you back to that whole control. If I did something to cause it, then I can do something to repair it, and I can be the savior in the relationship. And that's wrong-headed too, in a certain way, isn't it?
1: Oh, that's a great insight. Yes, it is. In fact, in my book, I spend very little time on trying to figure out what happened. And I made a choice. I have not heard that my readers are frustrated by that. I chose to spend the words I was allowed on prevention and solution. Because here's the thing, Chris. I think we can solve problems without knowing the root cause. I think we can ask God to reveal. We can make some assumptions, but we may never understand. And they may never admit to us that they've been following somebody on X who's manipulated their belief system. They may never want us to know that their spouse actually isn't a strong believer and has been dabbling with, you know, other world religions. So you might never know. That doesn't mean you can't be who you need to be in that situation.
0: I love what you're saying, and I want to take this, you know, D.L. Moody talked about shoe leather evangelism, take it to the street, you know, and I want you to talk with our listeners at 877-548-3675. If this is where you are, I want you to talk with Dr. Kathy Cook. If you go to chrisfabrylive.org, this is the book that we're thanking you with all this month. If you know somebody who needs the book, then give a gift to Chris Fabry Live and pass it along to them. Resolve conflict and find peace and hope with adult children. Becky is on the line. Becky, tell me why you called today.
7: Well, it just so happened that I had you on the radio on my way to work this afternoon, and I heard you guys talking about estrangement, and our daughter just recently told us that she no longer wants to speak to any member of our family. And so it kind of hit home.
0: Yeah. Yes. What did you feel when you first heard those words?
7: For me personally, I saw it coming. I wasn't surprised by it. But obviously it still hurts. My husband is more devastated by it than anyone, I think. And, his mother, the grandma, doesn't even know yet. And we're trying to figure out a way to break it to her. Because obviously our daughter is not going to directly tell her herself.
0: Yeah. Okay. Dr. Cook, what do you say to Becky who just hopped in the car and listened?
1: Yeah. Well, Becky, praise the Lord for his provision, right? I'm honored that God would have directed you to the show today and that I can speak into that. You're not alone, first of all. Second of all, I recommend that all of us become sad before we're mad. Like, we can be angry about this because it makes no sense on our side of things. But I want us to be sad because she's making an unhealthy and unwise decision to cut herself off from the wisdom that God's given her. And that would be you, your husband, and grandparents if they're on the same page that you are. So be sad before you're mad. And please don't give up. Keep praying. Remember, God loves her more than you ever will. Keep praying. Pray for her to have a change of heart. Pray that she'll come to Jesus or come back to Jesus. I'm convinced that many people who have acted as if they've been saved really haven't been. And what I have found in my work here at Celebrate Kids is that often we care more about getting them into church. And I understand church matters tremendously. Being surrounded with Christ-like people as matters. But pray that she'll come to Jesus. Pray that her heart will change. Pray that she'll be thirsty and hungry for righteousness. Pray that she'll be surrounded at work with believers that she doesn't even know are believers, and she'll like someone and then find out, oh wait, you're a believer? I don't think I like believers, but I like you. Like, I think we pray that, because we don't have to be the ones. And again, like Chris was saying a few moments ago, if we think we have to be the ones, then that would be idolizing ourselves and putting ourselves in the place of God, which is inappropriate. I'm not saying you're doing that. So pray, don't give up, comfort each other, and pour your heart out to other people who need your love. There are people in your church who need your love. There are families without parents and grandparents, and you can sit with them. You can go to a kid's soccer game because he doesn't have a grandmother or a mom who would do it. I think that honors the Lord. It doesn't take the place. It's not the same kind of love. I know that. But I think it's a beautiful way that we can serve the Lord.
0: Yeah. And to confess your struggles, your faults, your sins to one another, but this deep hurt. Becky, what you have shared here today, there's somebody who's listening, I'm sure of it, who is going through the same thing, and they don't want to call because they'll break into tears or they get too emotional. Mm. So you have asked the question for them, and your vulnerability here today has been helpful to them. So, Becky, does that help? Are you encouraged today?
7: But it's interesting because everything that he recommended is exactly what we're doing.
0: Yeah.
1: Excellent. I'm not surprised.
7: And we pray for someone to come into her life because she did claim to be a believer at one time, but she got involved in just basically the wrong people, and that sent her down a path, and she's into all the witchcraft and all that stuff now too. So yeah, we pray every day that someone comes into her life and just turns her around and, you know, guides her gently and slowly and but confidently.
0: Becky, I want you to hang on, and Lisa will get your information. I want to send you a copy of this book by Dr. Kathy Cook, Resolve Conflict and Find Peace and Hope with Adult Children. It's our thank you this month. If you go to chrisfabrylive.org, I'd love to send you a copy if this is where you are, chrisfabrylive.org. But Becky, hang on. She mentioned witchcraft, Dr. Cook, and, you know, there's going away from Christianity or saying, I don't know if I believe the Bible anymore. And then there's going toward some of these other ways of believing and living that can be really, really hard on people. Talk about that.
1: Yeah, absolutely. And this is what we must grieve. You know, as you know, Chris, there's a whole chapter in my book about grief. We have to grieve the loss of relationships, as Becky's talking about, the loss of dreams and hopes that we've had for our kids, the loss of moments we thought we would have with maybe our grandkids. And then we grieve the loss of this faith perspective. And we pray mightily. We're ready in season and out to speak the truth. Like, know the word of God so that you can combat the lie with the truth. Show your kids, if you're still in relationship with them, let them know that you're disappointed. And maybe ask a question. Why are you finding this attractive? Why does that religion, you know, impress you in some way? Help me understand where you're thinking. We don't have to become combative. We can ask direct questions. You know, we're not going to be persuaded by them that we're wrong. So you don't have to be fearful of their questions or even of their decisions. God isn't. And I think, I don't say that lightly, but I think to stay available would be really, really wise. Usually it's going to be a person that they admire, that they think has it all together. And again, we pray that they'll see that it's a fallacy and that it will fail them. And then hopefully they would come back to the solid faith foundation. Mm. Something else I could say, but I'll throw it back to you, Chris.
0: No, that's really good advice. And we'll take a midpoint break. In our next segment, I want you to talk about how do you not allow that situation, this fracture or estrangement, whatever it is, how do you allow that not to control you, to become this dark cloud that is over everything that you do so that you are paralyzed as a parent in loving your other children or being you know, in society, in the church? I want to hear what Dr. Cook says about that. 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
9: This is Hope with God. I'm Andrew Palau. In the Bible, Deborah was a powerful woman appointed by God. She was appointed to be a leader and a judge over Israel. She faced dangerous enemies and uncertain times, yet she stood strong. Why? Because she trusted God. Through her courage, her voice, through her obedience, God brought hope and victory to his people. God often calls ordinary people to do extraordinary things. Your voice, your life, it matters. And the same God who gave Deborah courage wants to meet with you today and give you courage. He wants to walk with you through it all and guide your life and show you that he does care. Do you want to get to know him and discover his plans for your life? You can begin this way. Say, God, I want to know you. Reveal yourself to me. Show me your love and guide me in the right path, and I will follow you and serve you. Amen. Always remember, there is hope with God.
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11: Some of you, when God called you to your dream, you were so prideful, puffed up, egotistical, self-centered that God couldn't use you. So he's got to break you, humble you, strip you of your egocentric life. And then finally, when you think now that you have nothing to give, God says, now I can use you because there's less of you and more of me. Now you're walking in humility. This is exactly where God wanted you. You think you're disqualified, but God says, now finally you're qualified. You think it's over, and God says, no, it's just starting. You think I'm broken down, now I don't have anything to offer. No, God says, now it's exactly where I want you, because finally you're less of yourself, and you know your weakness, and now you're more dependent on me, and that's exactly what I want to do. 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Thank God that some of you are just getting to the point where God can use you in a mega way.
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0: This is not the easiest topic on a Friday as you're launching into a weekend. And I like to keep good things positive and all of that. But boy, howdy, is it needed. And I can tell from the responses on our Facebook page and the callers who are calling here today that resolving conflict and finding peace and hope with your adult child is on your radar. And if it is, go to the website, chrisfabrylive.org. Dr. Kathy Cook's book is there of that same title, subtitled Strategies and Conversations That Work. Back to your calls. Again, the number is 877-548-3675. But first, how do you not allow this? This is what I hear a lot, Kathy, and it is, how do I not have this dark cloud that is over me, the relationship fracture with or estrangement with my adult child? How do I keep that from controlling everything? Because I think about it before I go to bed at night. I think about it first thing up in the morning. What do you say to that?
1: Yeah, it's totally legit, totally realistic for so many people. We need to concentrate on the promise and not the problem. And the promise is that God is capable of changing all things and capable of, you know, bringing us back together. So let's concentrate on the promise, not the problem. Also, as I read about in the book, be careful of looking back with today's wisdom and judging ourselves very harshly. And we have a lot of, I think there's the if only and the what if parenting style, right? So like, oh, if only we would have changed churches when he was a middle schooler.
0: Yeah.
1: Oh, what if I would have said, you can't date that guy? And so we become very self-critical, and we look back with today's wisdom. I've had people, and you probably have this happen too, Chris, like, man, I wish I would have, you know, read this book back in the day. Well, I didn't write it back in the day. Like, I've written it now. And so now you can read it, and now you can reflect and be changed by it, I pray. But you did the best you knew how to do back when you did it. I don't believe there's anyone listening who was intentionally horrible as a parent or a grandparent. They did the best that they knew how to do in the moment. And so I think we need to honor that, and we need to look back, you know, very, very carefully and not be too harsh on ourselves. And then one other thing I would say, Chris, and this is not easy, but I need to say it. We need to look for small growth. We are looking for the mountaintop. You know, we're looking for, you know, the aha. We
0: reconciliation.
1: We need to pray for.
0: Yeah.
1: and hope for a small growth and celebrate that. When a kid asks a question about our church, celebrate that. When a kid, you know, comes to one dinner and allows a discussion to take place about Christ, celebrate that.
0: Here's what I found with that whole thing of the cloud. It is something happens in the adult child when they see that mom or dad or both are okay with where the adult child is and the decision that the adult child, I want to have contact with you, or please don't call me anymore, you know, at this, I'll call you type of thing. When the child hears from the parents, oh, that's okay. Yeah. No, I get that. And we'll honor that. When the child senses there is confidence there in the actions that the parent is taking, something happens in them. Do you agree?
1: That's a great insight. Yes. That's part of security. It's part of trust. What they're asking is respect my decision. And if we don't take that boundary seriously, we're in big trouble. And this is why, you know, the readers of my book and the listeners today have to believe that this is not a forever decision. Your child is going through something, being influenced by someone. They're in a difficult time. I can almost guarantee you, they don't want to embarrass you. They don't want to disappoint you. And it's easier for them to separate than to let you know what's really going on. Mm-hmm. And so we pray optimistically in hope that God will turn them around and that we'll have a relationship eventually. And we won't have it eventually if we don't believe them now and we keep texting or calling or sending them mail. We need to take a break and ask the Lord to do his work in that space.
0: I've heard so often, play for the fourth quarter. It's halftime, or it's not even the fourth, yes. First quarter. You know, it's like you're going for what happens at the fourth quarter, not right now, right?
1: That's really good. I like that analogy a lot. And it's hard. But so don't live it alone. Let some safe people know what's going on. Ask for prayer. Now, adult children also told me that they're suspicious that most prayer chains are gossip mills. So be very careful who you tell. You don't have to tell every family member. And you don't, you know, just be careful, but don't do it alone. That's not appropriate.
0: Sherry's on the line. Sherry, why did you call today?
14: Well, I've been estranged from my youngest daughter for about a year. So she kind of cut my husband and I both out of our lives about 8 years ago. She never came around much after she got married. She was always kind of want to keep her own family hers and didn't want to share. It's just like she was just, I don't know, and she can distort things. And she came to my husband died 5 years ago. She came to visitation, the funeral, but she didn't sit with the family. She wouldn't come around afterwards. I texted her about something recently and then something else was said and she, you know, she doesn't remember things right. I don't know.
0: Yeah.
14: I don't know what to do. I don't try to contact her. I just, because she can set my buttons off and gets angry and I just, and of course I get angry back and I get hard and I holler and that's not good, but she just, I don't know what to do.
0: Yeah. Kathy, what do you say?
1: Well, first, Sherry, I'm so sorry that that's happening, and I'm grateful that you would trust us and call today. And I actually like what you're doing. You can't solve the problem. She's made that clear. I think it's impressive she came to your husband's service. I think that's great. I like that you've had some contact, but I think we pray and you get involved with other people. Again, like I've said before, please don't live this alone. You have a lot of heart to give. There's still that nurturer in you. And so find people in the neighborhood or people in the church or people from an organization that you volunteer with who would love your love and be the surrogate grandmother for the kids that have no one to attend a piano recital. And what if you could be the one to teach a young mom how to make a turkey this Thanksgiving because she's never done it before and her mom's unavailable to her. I think for us to surround each other and become the family of Christ that we're called to be would be precious. I think it'd be good for your spirit and good for your heart. And while you do that, you know, you pray optimistically because God is the God of hope and you ask that healing would happen in his time. And be ready. I think sometimes we care more about the lost child than we do about ourselves. And we all do need to remember that we need to be walking on the right path and we need to be strengthened with the word and with God's ways and with his worship so that if we have opportunities to connect again with loved ones, that we're the strongest that we could possibly be when that happens. I hope that's an encouragement.
0: You're not reaching out to those other people and doing the things. I love the turkey analogy and a young mom. You're not doing that to spite your daughter. I'm going to do this because you won't do that. You know, it's like, no, I'm just using the thing that you won't allow me in your life to spill over into somebody else, right?
1: Yeah, I love the way you worded that, right?
0: Yeah. And Sherry, I want you to hang on. Lisa's going to get your information. I really want to send you a copy of this book by Dr. Kathy Cook, Resolve Conflict and Find Peace and Hope with Adult Children. And each of these people who are calling in here today, we could spend a whole hour and a whole hour in prayer on what's going on. The next up is Nanelle. Nanelle, why did you call Dr. Cook today?
15: Well, I was listening to the program, and I have a daughter. She's 54, and she is very worldly. You know, she... We have really nothing in common except we both like the Chicago Cubs.
0: Hey, and this year that's enough right now, right?
15: No, boy, they're doing great. Oh my gosh. But anyway, you know, we don't have the same political views. She doesn't she's not a believer. She tells me that she knows about Jesus, but she doesn't know Jesus, and she doesn't want it, and she doesn't want me talking about Jesus. And, you know, I've tried to be gentle in, you know, things that I've said. And anytime I start talking about it, she just stops talking to me. You know, she just clams up. So I just don't bring it up. So at this point in her life, she is struggling with a very serious form of cancer. Wow. And it sounds like from talking to her today, she's back in the hospital again, and the doctor told her that the family needs to have a conversation, which doesn't sound very, very positive. So, you know, I feel like she's approaching the end of her life, and I'm sad and I'm fearful for where she's going to spend eternity.
0: Yes.
15: And it scares me.
0: And if you can't talk about Jesus, you know, who is the answer to all of that, then what do you talk about? Let me call time out right here. Friend, as you listen to what Nanelle is talking about here, there's something more going on than just, here's the struggle that I have with my daughter. There is eternity at stake. So I'm going to ask you, and we're going to take a break, come back in a couple of minutes, and I'm going to ask God to give Dr. Cook just real wisdom to speak into Nanelle's life. But would you pray it for this situation with her daughter? God knows her name. He knows the hospital she is in. He knows everything about her. He knows what needs to happen in order for her to kind of wake up to the truth of the love that he has expressed to her that she doesn't know yet. So would you pray as we take a quick break here? And if you go to the website, chrisfabrylive.org, don't do that in the break. I want you to pray for Nanelle and her daughter and for wisdom from Dr. Cook. But when you go to the website, chrisfabrylive.org, we have a link there where you can support us and get a copy of Resolve Conflict and Find Peace and Hope with Adult Children by Dr. Cook. 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
0: I'm convinced this is right where we need to be today on the program with Nanelle, the situation with her daughter. Don't talk to me about religion, about that Jesus of yours. And then finding out even today, I think Nanelle said today that she found out that her daughter has a life-threatening disease. And so here she is in this situation. And here's Dr. Kathy Cook talking about this estrangement, the fracture in relationships. So Kathy, I'm praying for wisdom for you. Go right ahead.
1: Yeah, no pressure or anything. Such an honor, isn't it, to speak life into people's situations. If you're able to communicate with her, I would recommend that you let her know that you don't want her to be going through this alone or without you. You know, maybe she has friends. Maybe she even has some other family members. I think you have a right. You have a right to your disappointment. You have a right to your sadness. And I think you can communicate. I really don't like the idea of you doing this without me. Could I come sit with you? I think you have a right to ask that question. I also would recommend, if you're able to get her a letter, write her a letter. When we speak up face to face, they feel sabotaged. They feel like we've pounced on them. We've been processing something and thinking of deep ideas, and then we shock them with this conversation, and then they have to respond emotionally, and that's where the anger comes in. If you're able to get her a letter, I would write a careful letter. I would ask the Lord to help you with that. And you can. What's cool about a letter is that you have to be thoughtful. You have to have evidence to support your points. You'll have the proper kind of emotional language as well as thinking language, if you will. And the purpose of the letter is not to take the place of a conversation, but to start one. And so it says, man, the love I have for you has never gone away, and I have some things I need to communicate. Try to do that. And I've even said to people that if you write a letter but you can't send it, it's still good for your heart to write it.
0: Mm.
1: But my hope for you would be that you could write your feelings and your thoughts on paper, and that you could send that to her or have someone drop it off so that she knows, in the knowing of her knowing, you know, the depth of your concern and love. And then you would say, man, I'd love to talk in person. Could we please do that?
0: Do you honor the no Jesus with the X through it, the no Jesus talk for the time being then?
1: Possibly, or thanks for asking that, Chris. What I might do is, I might say, you know, Jesus would be your best companion at this time in your life. Jesus is our security. He is totally 100% trustworthy. He is who he says he is. He does what he says he'll do. He gives you your identity. You're created in God's image. You were chosen to be alive for such a time as this. God's love for you is majestic, and he loves every person he creates. And he is your belonging. He is the one that can solve the problem, the hole in your heart. He's the one that would love to be walking with you right now. And he gives purpose, and he gives us our competence. I wouldn't talk about sin. I wouldn't talk about, you know, you need Jesus to save you before you go to hell or heaven. I would talk about what Jesus does for us in all the other ways, which actually is the solution. And if that then opens the door, then perhaps you can talk about the need for a savior. But what she needs to know is who Jesus would like to be for her in all regards. And I think there can be a saving faith in that conversation as well.
0: Yeah, the idea of, I don't know where she's going, you know, and I'm scared for her. That's a fear. There's so much fear there. And do you have confidence in a sovereign God who loves Nanelle's daughter more than Nanelle does? You know, it's like he loves her so much. So is there a way to have confidence in him while at the same time honoring what she has asked, so that at some point she says, Mom, tell me about Jesus? That's what I would love to be able to see, right?
1: Oh, Chris, that's so beautiful. Yeah, let's pray that she's hungry and ready. And it could come out of fear. It could be a fear of hell. That's okay. I don't believe in evangelizing that way in most cases. But if that's what motivates this daughter to reach out, so be it. I, again, pray that others in the hospital or that wherever she is would be ambassadors of truth in that regard. But yeah, absolutely.
0: Nanelle, does that encourage you at all?
19: Yes, it does. The
15: I like the letter idea.
1: Yeah. Oh, good.
0: Well, hang on.
1: The Lord bless you.
0: I want to send you a copy of this. So, Lisa will get your information. I'll ask our listeners, Storm the Gate to Heaven. For Nanelle's daughter, God knows her name. God knows the situation. God knows who needs to walk into that hospital room, a nurse, a chaplain, whoever. He knows. And just to take the blinders off, it sounds like, so that Nanelle's daughter could experience that real life that Jesus wants so much for her. I have one other call here. Virginia is on the line with a little different call, a little different question. Hi, Virginia. Go ahead.
19: Hi. Oh, I'm just called because I was wondering if Kathy Cook would be able to give me, I don't know if something's wrong with me because I don't want to see my two grown daughters. You know, I just don't have any interest in them, and I don't really love them anymore, quite honestly. You know, I feel sorry for them sometimes, or, you know, like I would feel for anybody else, but I just don't want anything to do with them. And they call me, but I don't return their calls. And I'm just tired of the whole mother mess, I guess.
0: So have you been hurt by them before? Is that why you're afraid that you're going to be hurt again by them?
19: Well, I haven't been hurt directly by them, but sometimes some of the things that they do, which wasn't anything big, really. I mean, I suppose I've hurt them in different ways, too. But, you know, I don't want any more of the complications of their lives.
0: Okay. Well, thank you for being honest. I haven't heard that question, and I'm interested, Kathy, what you'll say.
1: Yeah, I appreciate, again, that you're trusting us. So I've heard this before, and I would say, and I wish we were across the table from each other with a piece of pie and a Coke or something. I could look you in the eye when I say this. You know, God calls us to unconditionally love our kids. He doesn't call us to like them. And there's something kind of refreshing about that, right? But the love is supposed to be unconditional. And there's nothing you can do that would cause me to love you more. There's nothing you can do that would cause me to love you less. My love for you is because God chose for us to be family. And again, he takes family seriously. So I would invite you to get quiet before the Lord and ask him to show you what is there in the way. Like, is there something in the way? Is there something you're not remembering or realizing that's preventing you from having the energy to love them? Well, I understand that if it's complex, if it's complicated, and if you're more of a low energy person, it can be really hard. And yet, with respect, I would say they are family. So I would pray, and I would pray for energy. I would pray for compassion. I would pray for peace in the middle of the storm. I'd pray for hope. I'd pray that they would be honest to let you know what's going on. I would pray for the chaos to become calm. There are some very specific things that you can pray for. And in light of all of that, I would ask you to consider what could you take off in order to put on love. So change happens. It's Ephesians 4, 22 through 24. We take off the old self, which is corrupted. We put on the new self, which is created to be like God in true righteousness and holiness. And the middle verse, Ephesians 4, verse 23, says, renew your mind. So I find that when we need to change our attitude, our belief, our perspective, our hope, we have to take off what's in the way and put on what is true in order for change to really take root. So if you want to put on love, if you want to put on attachment, if you want to put on communication, you have to take something off. And I would encourage you to really process that, because I think the family matters. I don't think you would have called except that you would, deep down, there's a part of you that wants change. And I'm going to pray that the Lord shows you what you can do and shows your daughters what they could do.
0: And I thought, as you're asking that question, Virginia, what kind of love do you want from God? Do you want God to turn away from you when your life gets a little bit messy? Which I'm sure it has. All of our lives are messy. No, I want a God who's going to walk with me through everything. And that's what he shows. It's not just that I want that. God shows us throughout the scriptures. He shows us in Jesus that he was willing to put on skin and be one of us. So I hope that encourages you as well. Dr. Cook, it's been a great hour. We could do another week or month of programs on
1: sure.
0: This. Thank you for doing the heavy lifting of writing this. And come back and see us real soon, okay?
1: I'd be honored to. Thank you very much, Chris.
0: Dr. Kathy Cook, K-O-C-H, resolve conflict, and find peace and hope with adult children. It's our thank you right now at the website, chrisfabrylive.org. Our program's a production of Moody Radio, a ministry of Moody Bible Institute. Have a great weekend.
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26: Did you know that God loves you so much that when you pray, He listens? When you cry, He collects your tears. When you speak, He's making note of what you say. This is Izzy Larson with another Grow and Go moment, helping you to discover and enjoy what God wants to do in and through you. In the book of Malachi, chapter 3, verse 16, it says this, "Then those who feared the Lord spoke with each other, and the Lord listened to what they said. In His presence, a scroll of remembrance was written to record the names of those who feared Him and always thought about the honor of His name." That time, you leaned across the table, grabbed your friend's hand, and encouraged her to hang in there and trust God? The Lord listened. He wrote it down. That time when you were on the phone crying your eyes out and your friend prayed for you? He was there. That moment when you anxiously shared your story of faith and resilience and of how God sustained you? He leaned in. He listened, and He opened His book. God is so taken by your faith that He remembers every faith conversation, every heartfelt moment of worship, every act prompted by your faith. When together as a family you bow and you sincerely give thanks for the food that blesses and sustains, God is right there. Picture it. On the earth, the lines seem blurry between believers and unbelievers, hard to tell them apart sometimes. But in heaven, there's perfect clarity, absolute distinction. Make no mistake about it. Ponder the very real presence of God and the attentiveness of God next time you offer words of encouragement to another. This is Susie Larson with another Grow and Go moment. For more resources, go to growandgotoday.com.
4: 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But when someone listens or cares, wow, that can make a big difference. Worry weighs a person down, an encouraging word cheers a person up. The godly give good advice to their friends. The wicked lead them astray. 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
2: Now what's going on here? Jesus is building his church. I will build my church. And the confession by Peter that Jesus is the Christ, the Son of the living God, is the doctrinal foundation of the church, which Christ will build.
1: Welcome to The Verdict with Pastor John Monroe. In Matthew chapter 16, Jesus asks Peter a crucial question. Who do you say that I am? How would you answer this question? Today on The Verdict, we're looking at the implications of this important exchange as we answer the question, who is Jesus? And consider the role of the church. Now, here's Pastor John Monroe with today's lesson.
3: Last time we considered the question, who is Jesus? To answer that question, we turn to the pages of Scripture, and in particular, listen to the dialogue between Jesus and Peter. Many people had different ideas as to who Jesus was, but Jesus wanted to know what the disciples believed. Peter gives a glorious answer. You are the Christ, the Son of the living God. Jesus is the long-awaited Messiah, the one prophesied in the Old Testament scriptures. He's not just a prophet or a miracle worker. He is the Son of the living God. Today we learn that he is building his church. If we love Christ, we will love his church, which is the very body of Christ. Join me as we understand who Jesus is and the importance of his church.
2: Matthew chapter 16, verse 13. Now when Jesus came into the district of Caesarea Philippi, he asked his disciples, who do people say that the Son of Man is? And they said, some say John the Baptist, others say Elijah, and others Jeremiah or one of the prophets. He said to them, but who do you say that I am? Simon Peter replied, you are the Christ, the Son of the living God. And Jesus answered him, blessed are you, Simon Barjona, for flesh and blood has not revealed this to you, but my Father who is in heaven. And I tell you, you are Peter, and on this rock I will build my church, and the gates of hell shall not prevail against it. I will give you the keys of the kingdom of heaven, and whatever you bind on earth shall be bound in heaven, and whatever you loose on earth shall be loosed in heaven. Then he strictly charged the disciples to tell no one that he was the Christ. Jesus, who is he? Jesus is the Christ, the Son of the living God. Jesus the Christ, the Son of the living God, is building his church. Verse 18. And I tell you, you are Peter, and on this rock I will build my church. The Greek word for Peter is Petros, small stone, and the word for rock is Petra. I tell you, you are Peter, Petros, and on this rock, Petra, I will build my church, and the gates of hell shall not prevail against it. Now clearly, there is a play in words which are missing in our English translation, with Petros and Petra, play in words. But notice what Jesus does not say. Jesus does not say to Peter, you are Peter, Petros, and on you I will build my church. Peter is a great man. He's going to be used mightily by the Lord. This Petros, he's the leader of the apostles. He's the representative of the apostles, and in that sense is foundational to the church. But a church, think of this, a church built on the person of Peter would be a very unstable church. Could I say it would be a very rocky church? The doctrinal foundation of the church, please hear me, comes from the apostles and the prophets. But Jesus Christ is the cornerstone. Here is Jesus and says,

0: Caesarea Philippi, asking the disciples, who do people say that they am? They give the answers, and then he says, now, who do you say that I am? The response comes from Peter, the spokesman. You are the Christ, the Son of the living God. Now, what's Jesus going to do with these men? They're following him. He's teaching them. Their faith is often shaky. They sometimes find it very difficult to understand the teaching of Jesus. But he's equipping them. He's molding them. And at the end of Matthew chapter 28, what does he do? He sends them out and says to them, go and make disciples of all the nations. They are going, and so these disciples are going into the unbelieving world and to plant and to found and to establish churches of the living God. But there is no question that while the apostles are absolutely essential to the foundation of the church, as the Lord Jesus is commissioning them, that Jesus himself is the builder of the church and the personal foundation of the church. He says, I will build my church. How is he going to do it? In part, by sending out the apostles to preach the gospel. So Paul says in 1 Corinthians 3, verse 11, talking about the church, for no one can lay a foundation other than that which is laid, which is Christ Jesus. Is Peter instrumental for the foundation of the church? Yes, so is John. So are all the apostles. But the personal foundation of the church is our Lord Jesus Christ, and it is he who says, I will build my church. Now this reference to the church, verse 18, if you've got your Bible there, I tell you, you are Peter, and on this rock, I will build my church. This is the only occurrence of this word, church, ecclesia in Greek. It's the only occurrence in the Gospels other than in chapter 18, which we'll see in a few weeks. What is the church? What is the ecclesia? It is an assembly of people, the household of God. It's an assembly of people called out from the world to the person of the Lord Jesus Christ. The church, of course, is not a building, and it's certainly not a denomination. Someone says, well, I came from a Presbyterian church. I came from a Baptist church. I came from a Roman Catholic church. A church in Scripture is not a denomination. It's not some tag that people have put on. It's not a building. It's not a denomination. It's not an agency. What is the church? The church is the people of God. Isn't that wonderful? That we are the church. That the Lord Jesus Christ, beginning with these wonderful apostles, stumbling although they were, they go out, they preach the gospel, and so down through 2 millennia, for hundreds and hundreds of years, followers of Jesus Christ have obeyed the teaching of our Savior and have continued to spread the gospel so that in the grace of God, someone communicated the gospel to you and me. Someone brought it to your street. Someone brought it to your home. And so that wonderful message of salvation in Jesus Christ is embraced for us. That the ecclesia, we are called out. Jesus says, come, follow a church. Come join a church. No, come, follow me. Yes, I will build my church. How wonderful, isn't it? That we are the people of God, that we are the household of God. And Jesus says, the gates of hell shall not prevail against it. Hades. You know, there's always opposition to the church. There is always opposition to the church, and there will be until the Lord Jesus Christ returns for his bride and takes his church, his people, to be forever with himself. But here's the wonderful truth. all of the forces of darkness, all of the forces of evil, all of the forces of death itself will not and cannot prevent the triumph of the church. I think that's wonderful. People, it's very easy to get pessimistic today. And people think of all of the evil going around us and all of the changes. And people say the world is changing. It certainly is changing. But one thing is not changing, that Jesus Christ continues to build his church. And as a grandfather, that gives me great hope. And that when, if the Lord doesn't come, and when my grandchildren are my age, Christ will still be building his church. And the very gates of Hades will not overcome it and cannot stop the onward march of the glorious bride of Christ. Now, we're privileged. If you're a follower of Christ, here you are. Look around. We are the people of God. We are the church of the living God. We are a local manifestation of the great universal church of Jesus Christ. Who is our head? Some bishop? Some cardinal? Some pope? Some superintendent? No. Our only head is our Lord Jesus Christ. He is the head of the church. This is his church. He says in Ephesians 5:25, when he tells husbands that we're to love our wives as Christ loved the church and gave himself up for her. Our very Savior gave his life for the church, and we who are part of the church need to come and meet with our brothers and sisters if we're able to do so. Now, verse 19, another controversial verse. I will give you the keys of the kingdom of heaven. Whatever you bind on earth shall be bound in heaven. Whatever you loose on earth shall be loosed in heaven. Amazing statement, isn't it? That the apostles are given the keys of the kingdom of heaven. Now, this promise, I say, is given to the apostles, but it continues today. The keys of the kingdom of heaven are not the keys of supreme authority given to Peter as the first pope. Absolutely not. Peter did not have all authority over the church. And no man, however gifted, however well educated, no man ever has that authority over the church. And no man is certainly infallible when he speaks. No, the keys are representative, are a symbol of the authority given by our Lord Jesus Christ to the apostles to proclaim the free forgiveness of sins in our Lord Jesus Christ. Now, this is not some power that certain people in the church have over the eternal destiny of others. I can't go around saying, you're saved, you're not saved, too bad, sorry. The kingdom of God is locked to you, but you are saved. No man, no woman has that authority. No group of men have that authority. The point is this. The apostles, just think this, it's not all that difficult to grasp. The apostles, as they went proclaiming the gospel in the first century, as we would do now in the 21st century, they're proclaiming the kingdom of God is open to some and it's closed to others. We do not have the power to forgive sins. In fact, in our Bibles, as we saw in Matthew chapter 9, the Lord Jesus says, but that you may know that the Son of Man has authority on earth to forgive sins. The only one who can forgive your sins is not me as a pastor, it's not a priest, it's not a pope. No man, no woman can forgive your sins. That only comes from our Lord Jesus Christ. But as his followers, we have the great joy, we have the great privilege as we proclaim the gospel of binding and loosing what God has already bound and loosed. Let me give you a literal translation of verse 19. And some of you have this note, as I do, in the margin or at the bottom of your Bible. Arise, many Probably we don't have too many grammarians here, but some of you will have heard of a future perfect. We have an example of a future perfect in these verses. Whatever you bind on earth shall have been bound in heaven. That's the verse. Whatever you loose on earth shall have been loosed in heaven. That's it. Responding to the gospel opens the doors into God's kingdom. And if some person this morning comes to the foot of the cross of Jesus Christ and confesses that Jesus is the Christ, the Son of the living God, and opens their heart to the Lord Jesus as their Lord and Savior, if they do that, we can say, if you've done that, you're saved. We are loosing what God already has loosed in heaven. See, the same gospel which provides a key to the kingdom of heaven closes the kingdom to those who refuse to believe. Just imagine if all of you are pagans and you're hearing the gospel for the first time, and I proclaim the message of the gospel. Some of you respond, others don't. The very message of the gospel, which opens the door, as it were, into the kingdom of heaven, is the same gospel which closes the door to those who refuse. Here's an example. Peter preaching in Acts chapter 4. Talk about a boldness. He's talking to the leaders. Acts chapter 4, verse 5. On the next day, the rulers and elders and scribes gathered together in Jerusalem with Ananias, the high priest, Caiaphas, and John, and Alexander, and all who were of the high priestly family. You get the point? Here's the top brass of Judaism in Jerusalem. They're not very happy with what Peter and the apostles are preaching. Notice what Peter says. We'll break in verse 10. Let it be known to all of you and to all the people of Israel that by the name of Jesus Christ, notice Jesus Christ, Christos, by the name of Jesus Christ of Nazareth, whom you crucified, whom God raised from the dead, by him this man is standing before you well. This Jesus is the stone that was rejected by you, the builders, which has become the cornerstone. And there is salvation in no one else, for there is no other name under heaven given among men by which we must be saved. There's the keys of the kingdom. Here is Peter. What's he doing? With great boldness, to the very man who had crucified Christ, with great boldness, he's saying, this is the one. You rejected him, but he's become the cornerstone. And there is no other name. There's no other way for salvation. There is none other name under heaven given among men whereby we must be saved. To respond is to enter the kingdom of heaven. Is that because Peter himself has the authority to forgive sins? Absolutely not. He is merely pronouncing on earth what is true in heaven. Similarly, if you reject the message, you are locked out of the kingdom. Is it Peter who's locking out certain people? No, it's those who have refused. It's heaven itself is saying that there's no other way, there's no other name, and if you reject Jesus the Christ, you are forever forsaken. The very key that opens the door is the same key that closes it. I go back to my original question. Who is Jesus? Do you realize that your eternal destiny hinges on your response? How we regard life, the very meaning of life, hinges on our response. So I ask you, do you know him? Do you know the Christ? Do you know King Jesus? Do you know the Lord? Have you come to his cross? Do you have the assurance that that key has opened that door and let you into the kingdom of God? Because the Lord Jesus Christ is the door. He is the way. He died for your sins. He rose again. This is what Peter is saying. And if you repent, if you come to him, you will be forever saved. Have you done that? C.S. Lewis writes, I believe in Christianity as I believe that the sun has risen. Not only because I see it, but because by it I see everything else. And if you come to the Lord Jesus, everything, yes, everything is changed. That you're transformed. That now God, the living God, the Son of the living God, has saved you and indwells you. And so an understanding of Jesus transforms all of life. Who is Jesus? He's the Christ. He's the Messiah. He's the King. He's the Son of the living God. There's none like him, nor will there ever be anyone like him. Therefore, know him. Know him. Love him. Worship him. And follow him. Will you do that? Wherever he leads you, whatever the cost, whatever it means, to love and to follow this wonderful Christ who loves you and gave himself for you and who continues to build his church with little boys and little girls coming to Christ, older people, some who perhaps sitting here, you've lived a long life and you've been, quote, a church person. And you've gone to church all of your life, but you have never, ever yet personally received Christ into your heart. Do it, and do it now. Will you pray with me? Father, these verses are so powerful. We feel we're just in the shallows of the vast ocean of your truth. We can hardly take it in. But even today, Jesus is building this church, this local church, this local assembly here. We're humbled by that. Protect us from the enemy. And even now, may the doors of heaven be opened to some little girl, to some man, to some woman now who says, come into my heart. Come into my heart. Come into my heart, Lord Jesus. Come in today, come in to stay. Come into my heart, Lord Jesus. We give you all of the glory in Christ's wonderful name. Amen.
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0: Well, what's your verdict? Again, I ask you, who is Jesus? What do you personally believe? Many people today are very critical of the church, and any local church is certainly not perfect. But Jesus loves the church and gave himself up for her. Of course, the forces of darkness are arrayed against the church, but the church will triumph. 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
1: 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I'm Michelle Davies. Today's program with Pastor John Monroe was produced and sponsored by Calvary Church in Charlotte, North Carolina.
2: 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Hey, my name's Kim. 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
6: How mature are you? Hi, I'm Chuck Bentley with My Money Life from Crown. Hebrews 5:14 says that solid food is for the mature, who by constant use have trained themselves to distinguish good from evil. While the writer is speaking about spiritual maturity, we can apply the same principle to handling finances. Financial maturity doesn't happen automatically. It develops through constant practice. Just as our physical muscles grow through repeated exercise, our financial discernment grows every time we choose God's wisdom over the world's. Every financial decision becomes an opportunity to train ourselves. 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Hebrews says maturity comes through constant use. That's an important reminder. Financial wisdom isn't learned simply by reading a book or attending a class. It's developed by repeatedly applying biblical principles that shape our heart and behavior. 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And that happens one obedient decision at a time. I want you to join us in beautiful Knoxville, Tennessee, September the 10th through the 12th. We look forward to celebrating all that God has done through Crown over the last 50 years. 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
10: Well, you will never find a book that has more pointed principles about living a pure life than the book of Proverbs. Throughout the whole book are illustrations, mini stories, things that you should take to heart when you read this book. In fact, one of the ways to study the book of Proverbs is get a notebook and put the topic at the top of the page. And every time you find a proverb on that subject, just write it in underneath the topic. And little by little, you'll convey to yourself the power of this book as all of the principles about individual subjects come together. That's kind of what I did when I prepared these messages and came up with these subjects. And I tell you, friends, there's so much in the book of Proverbs about living a pure life and the dangers and what happens when you don't. Tremendous reading for our culture today. Don't forget, during this month, we have a wonderful resource. It is a book about Israel. And even today, as I awoke, saw some crazy stuff being said about Israel from people here in America who've lost their minds about this nation and have become as anti-Semitic as some of the things surrounding the Holocaust. We need to be on our toes as believers and not be afraid to share what God has said about the nation of Israel. We've put it in a book, 100-plus pages, a beautiful gift book, and it's called God's Heart for Israel and Why It Should Have a Place in Your Heart, Too. 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When you send a gift of any size to Turning Point this month, we'll send this book to you if you ask for it, and it will be yours to read. And you'll be happy to have it because it will help you answer the questions that are being asked all over the country today. 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
11: Walter Trobisch was writing on sexual purity and God's forgiveness, and he made a statement in one of his articles that just jumped off the page to me. The statement was that God's wonderful forgiveness is so wonderful that God can make done things undone. And I looked at that and I thought, that's not true. That's not true. I never wrote a letter to anybody who wrote an article in a magazine before in my life, but I wrote him a letter. I said, I read your article and it is wonderful except for one statement. God cannot make done things undone. How many of you know that? I was at that time counseling with a young lady who was in trouble because of immorality. She was carrying a child that she should not have been carrying. She had no husband. She had been immoral. And she was brokenhearted, and she asked God to forgive her, and God did forgive her, no question about it, but the baby was born. You can't make done things undone. So there is a price, spiritually. But I don't want to talk about the spiritual price. I want to get down to the practical issues that affect this in our churches and in our homes, because Solomon looks at us as almost as if he's taking an x-ray picture of this particular time in history. And he tells us what happens when we do not follow God's clear direction about moral purity. First of all, we suffer personally. Proverbs 5:9 says, "Lest you give your honor to others and your years to the cruel one." One commentator I read said the word cruel one means blackmailer. Lest you give your honor to others and allow yourself to be blackmailed. You pay a price emotionally. Proverbs 5:11-14 says that this kind of activity fills your life with remorse and regret. And you mourn at last when your flesh and your body are consumed and you say, "How I have hated instruction, and my heart despised correction. I have not obeyed the voice of my teachers, nor inclined my ear to those who instructed me. I was on the verge of total ruin in the midst of the assembly of the congregation." Notice hated instruction, despised correction, obeyed not the voice of his teachers, inclined not his ear to those who instructed him. Here's a person who looks back on his life and realized that he had been forewarned and he had ignored the warning and had walked headlong into the whole situation in spite of that. I cannot tell you how many times people have come to talk to me over the years of my ministry about relationships that they knew were wrong, that they knew were in violation of the Word of God. And as we have talked, I have explained to them what God's Word said. And they have said, we're going to do this anyway and ask God to forgive us. That's tempting God with presumptuous sin. That's saying, I can do whatever I want and then I can just pray a prayer and God will make it all better. My friend, that is so presumptuous, and it helps you to understand how little you know both about the grace of God and the judgment of God. And then here's one that everyone who's been through a situation in life can certainly talk about, and that is how this deals with you financially. Proverbs 5:10, and notice what it says, lest aliens be filled with your wealth and your labors go to the house of a foreigner. Isn't that something? You watch people go through a divorce and see how they have to settle their business. Or here's another proverb, 6:26, for by means of a harlot, a man is reduced to a crust of bread. I know guys who work every day and about 80% of their work goes toward alimony and settlement accounts and attorney's fees because they couldn't stay at home and do what God tells them to do. So they work every day and they're reduced to a crust of bread. It touches you professionally. It says here, verses 18 and 19, for her house leads down to death and her paths to the dead. Now watch this. None who go to her return, nor do they regain the paths of life. A very interesting concept. Yes, God can forgive it, and yes, he will, and I want to make sure before we're finished, anyone caught up in the trap like we're talking about knows that God will forgive you and he'll wash it clean. He'll give you a clean heart, but there is a price to pay. There are consequences. There's scar tissue that develops over the issues that happen. And it's usually true that when someone falls, this is especially true when it's someone in spiritual leadership, they may be forgiven and they may be restored, but they're never restored to the same level of influence that they had before it all happened. They can't recover the lost momentum in their life and regain the paths that once they walked. Then it touches you socially. Notice verses 29 through 35 of the sixth chapter say, so is he who goes to his neighbor's wife. Whoever touches her shall not be innocent. People do not despise a thief if he steals to satisfy himself when he's starving. Yet when he is found, he must restore sevenfold. He may have to give up all the substance of his house. Whoever commits adultery with a woman lacks understanding. That means he's ignorant. He who does so destroys his own soul. Wounds and dishonor he will get, and his reproach will not be wiped away. For jealousy is a husband's fury. Therefore, he will not spare in the day of vengeance. He will accept no recompense, nor will he be appeased, though you give him many gifts. Every time I turn around, somebody's saying, well, if it's just me, and it's just her, and it's all right with me, and it's all right with her, how does that affect anybody else? How many of you know that for every me and every her, there's four or five other people involved at each end? There's no such thing as just me and her. We all as men ought to pray, Almighty God, preserve me from ever having to go in and sit down with my children and explain to them why their mother and I are not going to be together anymore, or why I have violated the covenant of marriage. There's always people hurt. It hurts you professionally, it hurts you socially, and there's a terrible, terrible penalty to be paid. You say, Pastor Jeremiah, this is not a happy message. I know. But it is a message that comes out of the Word of God. And you know, there are all these passages in the book of Proverbs strung together about wisdom. And if one person hears this warning and walks away from an affair that's about to happen, or gets out of an involvement that they've started to get into because they realize that God has sent them this love letter to warn them against the penalty, it will be worth all of the tension I feel in this room right now. Well, that's the problem. Let's talk about how we keep this from happening, all right? I want to get away from the problem. Let's go to the solution. Once again, the book of Proverbs gives us some encouragement. How do I keep this kind of thing from happening in my life? And I speak as a person who is taking this counsel along with you, because I'm no better than anyone else. I stand on this platform so you can see me, but not because I'm above you. I'm just one of you. I'm a fellow struggler, a fellow human being with all of the same potential to do something terrible if I don't walk with God. But listen to the Proverbs. First of all, respond to the counsel of God's word. Here in this passage that we have read, and in all these passages, there is this plea on the part of the father to the son. Notice chapter 5, verses 1 and 2. My son, pay attention to my wisdom. Lend your ear to my understanding, that you may preserve discretion and your lips may keep knowledge. Notice in this chapter, it talks about paying attention to what you hear. Some of you who are younger say, oh, they don't know what it's like to live in this culture. This is all puritanical. This is all fantasy on their part that people live pure lives. It is not so. There are people who live according to the word of God and find the joy of a pure and moral lifestyle. Proverbs 7, the beginning says this, my son, keep my words and treasure my commandments within you. Keep my commands and live, and my law as the apple of your eye. Bind them on your fingers, write them on the tablet of your heart. Say to wisdom, you're my sister, and call understanding your nearest kin, that they may keep you from the immoral woman and from the seductress who flatters with her words. What does that say? That the word of God is the preventative. The word of God will help you. You need to have the word of God flowing through your life, memorizing scripture, hearing God's word, reading books, reading the word of God over and over again. Let the word of God renew your mind and fill your heart with God's truth. Psalm 119 verse 11 says, your word have I hidden in my heart. Why? That I might not sin against you. And Psalm 119 verse 9 says, how can a young man cleanse his way? Listen, by taking heed according to your word. That's it. Let the word of God be your constant companion. Can't get enough of the word of God on Sunday for this to happen, I promise you. Can't get it by listening to Turning Point Radio or watching Turning Point Television. You got to get in the book yourself. Let the word of God come through your spirit. Secondly, reject an arrogant attitude. Notice verse 26 of chapter 7. Says, for she has cast down many wounded. Now watch this. And all who were slain by her were strong men. How many of you know that there's no such person who is totally impervious to this kind of an attack or this kind of an involvement? The first thing we need to do, men, is exercise this knowledge, and women too, that any one of us, no matter what our background, no matter what our circumstances, capable of doing something to hurt God and hurt the ones that love us, hurt our testimony, and hurt our families. We're capable of it. The Bible says that we're not ever to allow pride to get into our lives, because pride goes before destruction and a haughty spirit before a fall. 1 Corinthians 10:12 says, therefore, let him who thinks he stands take heed lest he fall. A man had a date, and he took his date for a picnic, and they stopped. This is a true story. They stopped at Kentucky Fried Chicken and bought 2 boxes of chicken to go on their little picnic. And when they got to the park, he opened up his box of chicken, and instead of chicken, in the box was apparently that day's receipts, over $800. His date said, what are you going to do with this? He said, well, I'll take it back. Absolutely. So he went back to Kentucky Fried and he took the box and he gave it to the proprietor. And the proprietor was overwhelmed, as you can well imagine. In our culture today, that kind of thing doesn't happen very often. And he said, you know, this is an incredible story. This is a wonderful story. I'm going to call the newspapers. We're going to get them out here and we're going to put this in the paper and let everybody know that honesty is still around. He says, oh, don't do that. The woman I'm with is not my wife. Now that illustrates the subtle way that we think. Isn't that right? You can be honest about $800 and absolutely dishonest about a more important relationship than you'll ever know. That's how easy Satan fools us into thinking we're incapable of making such mistakes. Listen to me. Don't be arrogant. Don't think it can't happen to you. I don't care how pristine you may be in your thought process. Remember, let him that thinketh he stand take heed lest he fall. Reject an arrogant spirit. And then thirdly, recognize the danger of conversation. This is happening more and more. Every time we talk to somebody, well, we could just talk. Usually it's not even a sexual thing that begins. It's just, well, she listened to me. She cared about what was going on. I could talk. A reminder to all marital couples, we need to talk more. What's going on right now is we got chat rooms on the internet. We got all kinds of infidelity going on because people are talking to one another on the internet. Now, I'm not saying that every internet relationship is bad, but it's bad if you already have a relationship. Somebody said, well, I'm not sure I'm married to the right woman. My friend, if you're married, you're married to the right woman. Amen. Chat rooms, just the very thought of it. People getting together in the quietness of their study or at work or wherever, developing relationships through conversation. Did you notice when we were going through these passages how much was said about words? In case you didn't, let me just run them by you real quickly. Proverbs 2:16, deliver you from the immoral woman, from the seductress who flatters with their words. 5:3, for the lips of an immoral woman drip honey and her mouth is smoother than oil. Proverbs 6:24, to keep you from the evil woman, from the flattering tongue of a seductress. Proverbs 7:21, with her enticing speech she caused him to yield, with her flattering lips she seduced him. Just be careful about conversations. There is a line in a conversation between a man and a woman who are not married to each other and are married to somebody else. There's a line in conversation over which you should not cross. When you start discussing personal, intimate things with people who are not your own spouse, you have entered into the danger zone, and it's just a matter of time before all of the things that we've talked about already become personally known to you. Watch out for your conversations. I never saw that before, but it's so true. Then run away from temptation. I've said this so often in various sermons that come close to this subject that I'm almost embarrassed to say it again. But notice what it says in Proverbs 5:8. Remove your way far from her and do not go near the door of her house. Get out of there, man. Get out of there. I often said the best equipment for maintaining moral purity is the best pair of Adidas you can buy. Joseph ran away. Remember that? Joseph was caught. He ran away. And it says in the Word of God that we're to flee this. Do not let your heart turn aside to her ways. Do not even stray into her paths. 1 Corinthians 6:18 says, flee sexual immorality. 2 Timothy 2:22 says, flee youthful lusts. Run from it. I don't have to interpret that. You're in a situation at work where this kind of thing is happening and you're getting kind of drawn into a relationship, ask for a transfer. If you have the power, ask for their transfer. But don't allow yourself to stay in an environment where you are constantly exposed to the same temptation which you are currently not doing well with. Realize the fulfillment of your marriage relationship. It's not only what you do out there, it's what you do at home as well. Now, turn with me. You're not going to believe this is in the Bible, but it is. Let me read beginning in the 5th chapter, beginning at the 15th verse. Are you ready? Drink water from your own cistern, running water from your own well. Should your fountains be dispersed abroad, streams of water in the streets, let them be only your own and not for strangers with you. Let your fountain be blessed and rejoice with the wife of your youth as a loving deer and a graceful doe. Let her breast satisfy you at all times and always be enraptured with her love. For why should you, my son, be enraptured by an immoral woman and be embraced in the arms of a seductress? You say, that's almost erotic language to be reading in church. It's in the Bible. What it says is, there isn't anything wrong with sexuality. There's not anything wrong with it. God created it. It's to be enjoyed within the boundary of marriage between one man and one woman who've covenanted themselves together for life. And the Bible says in the book of Hebrews that God honors this, that marriage is an honorable thing among all and the bed undefiled, but fornicators and adulterers God will judge. God teaches us that the best defense is a good offense, right? And when you allow God to work in your own marriage relationship so that it's strong, makes it even more difficult for the tempter to come and lure you away and do something that will destroy your life. Finally, resolve to guard your heart. Proverbs 6:25 says, "Do not lust after her beauty in your heart, nor let her allure you with her eyelids." Proverbs 4:23 says, "Keep your heart with all diligence, for out of it spring the issues of life." Job said in Job 31:1, "I have made a covenant with my eyes. Why then should I look upon a young woman?" A young man who was unaccustomed to the nightlife of the city was in Paris in the company of an older man. It was night as they stood outside one of the dens of iniquity, and the atmosphere was heavy with perfume. The sound of music and dancing broke in upon the ear. The lights over the entrance seemed alive with brilliance. Turning to the old man, the younger man asked, "And what is this?" With no smile whatever, the reply came, "This, son, is the gate of hell." And above the entrance was a sign, "Nothing to pay. Nothing to pay to get in, but everything to pay once you're there." The Word of God is such a loving letter. It may sound as if it's harsh when we speak of it in terms like this, but God loves us so much, He wants the best for us. And the best for us does not lie in illicit relationships and in moral conduct. My friend, the best is in a relationship according to God's Word. I have a friend by the name of Richard Furman, who is a doctor in Boone, North Carolina. He is a thoracic surgeon and a wonderful Christian. And we were talking about losing our parents. He told me about his dad, who died when he was 73. And he said, "David, one thing I will never forget is that after my dad died, we as children gathered around and were talking to my mom about my dad and their relationship and their marriage. And we got to talking about their wedding. And mom said that when they got married, they didn't have any money for a honeymoon. So they spent their honeymoon in her parents' home, up in the second story of their home." And one of the kids said, "Mom, how long did the honeymoon last?" She said, "It ended yesterday." That's what I want. Isn't that what you want? Isn't that where the joy of life is? Isn't that where godliness is reflected in homes? It ended yesterday. May it be so for us. And let me say this to you. Wherever you are in this process, maybe you have blown it. Maybe there's some scars on your heart. I want to tell you that God will forgive you. And He wants you now to take what's left of your life and make the best of it for His honor and glory. You can't go back and undo what's done, but you can go forward. You can go forward with the principles of God's Word and live your life according to His principles of purity. May God grant that you will do it. And in the process, may you find a way to cultivate a higher love, a love for the Lord Jesus that will be so great that you would never want to do anything to hurt Him because He's done so much for you.
10: Amen. Amen. Well, tomorrow we're going to talk about power up your marriage, Proverbs for partners. So kind of make that transition into the marriage discussion tomorrow from the book of Proverbs. I hope you'll join us then. I've been telling you about this book, God's Heart for Israel. It's our resource for the month of August. You'll want to have this book because it brings together the passages from the Bible that talk about the importance of Israel in God's plan. And it's important that we as believers don't lose sight of what the Bible tells us. The Bible's very clear that God blesses those who bless Israel and that he curses those who curse Israel. I didn't say that. The Bible says that. And it's in this book, along with a lot of other principles. We want you to have the book. When you send your gift to Turning Point in the month of August, we'll send it to you when you ask for it, and it'll be our way of saying thank you for your involvement. See you next time.
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12: 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We're a divisive culture, that we care about ourselves more than others. And I actually believe the opposite, and I have a recent example I want to share with you that proves my point. I'm Wyatt, you're listening to Listener Supported Faith Radio. Recently here in the Twin Cities, I got to attend the 3M Open. It's a professional golf tournament. It was a lot of fun being out there, but it was incredibly hot, so much so that I saw a 10-year-old and 11-year-old boy faint and suffer heat stroke. I didn't know what was going on exactly. My wife was there with me. She's a nurse. She jumped into action. And there were about five other people that did the exact same thing, offering water to the boy, getting him in the shade, making sure that he was okay. I think there's a lot of good people in this world. I think we need to remember that. So believe in humanity. Believe that there is good in this world.
13: The faithfulness of God is the glue that holds this world together. If God should for one moment withdraw his hand from this earth, it would fly into chaos and be forever gone.
14: You're the only rock that I could ever stand on. You're the only one for me.
13: God's faithfulness is established in the very heavens.
14: The sun goes up, the sun comes down. This whole world keeps spinning round.
13: God promised after the flood, while the earth remains, seed time and harvest, cold and heat, winter and summer,

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4: The Gospels were written so that you may believe that Jesus is the Christ, the Son of God, and that by believing, you may have life in His name. Now, the title Christ means Messiah or Anointed One. In the Old Testament, God anointed prophets, priests, and kings, and they pointed forward to one who would do what they could only illustrate. Jesus is the Christ. And the centerpiece of history is that God took human flesh in the person of Jesus, and through him, all the promises of God are fulfilled. The life, death, and resurrection of Jesus Christ is the greatest good news this world has ever heard. There's good news for you in Jesus today.
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1: We're going to read together from the Old Testament, from Daniel and chapter 11. One of the things that Paul instructs Timothy in is to make sure that he gives himself to the reading of the Bible, to the reading of the Word of God. And I take it that he means not only in his personal life, but also in the public opportunities of ministry. And so we purposefully read the Bible together. And this morning, this chapter is a long chapter, but I'm going to read the entire chapter. And I encourage you to follow along if you have your Bible. It'll make it easier, I think, if you are looking at the text. Daniel chapter 11, verse 1. And as for me, in the first year of Darius the Mede, I stood up to confirm and strengthen him. And now I will show you the truth. Behold, three more kings shall arise in Persia, and a fourth shall be far richer than all of them. And when he has become strong through his riches, he shall stir up all against the kingdom of Greece. Then a mighty king shall arise, who shall rule with great dominion and do as he wills. And as soon as he has arisen, his kingdom shall be broken and divided toward the four winds of heaven, but not to his posterity, nor according to the authority with which he ruled, for his kingdom shall be plucked up and go to others besides these. Then the king of the south shall be strong, but one of his princes shall be stronger than he and shall rule, and his authority shall be a great authority. After some years they shall make an alliance, and the daughter of the king of the south shall come to the king of the north to make an agreement. But she shall not retain the strength of her arm, and he and his arm shall not endure. But she shall be given up, and her attendants, he who fathered her, and he who supported her in those times. And from a branch from her roots one shall arise in his place. He shall come against the army and enter the fortress of the king of the north, and he shall deal with them and shall prevail. He shall also carry off to Egypt their gods with their metal images and their precious vessels of silver and gold. And for some years he shall refrain from attacking the king of the north. Then the latter shall come into the realm of the king of the south, but shall return to his own land. His sons shall wage war and assemble a multitude of great forces, which shall keep coming and overflow and pass through, and again shall carry the war as far as his fortress. Then the king of the south, moved with rage, shall come out and fight against the king of the north, and he shall raise a great multitude, but it shall be given into his hand. And when the multitude is taken away, his heart shall be exalted, and he shall cast down tens of thousands, but he shall not prevail. For the king of the north shall again raise a multitude greater than the first, and after some years he shall come on with a great army and abundant supplies. In those times many shall arise against the king of the south, and the violent among your own people shall lift themselves up in order to fulfill the vision, but they shall fail. Then the king of the north shall come and throw up siege works and take a well-fortified city. And the forces of the south shall not stand, or even his best troops, for there shall be no strength to stand. But he who comes against him shall do as he wills, and none shall stand before him. And he shall stand in the glorious land with destruction in his hand. He shall set his face to come with strength of his whole kingdom, and he shall bring terms of an agreement and perform them. He shall give him the daughter of women to destroy the kingdom, but it shall not stand or be to his advantage. Afterward, he shall turn his face to the coastlands and shall capture many of them. But a commander shall put an end to his insolence. Indeed, he shall turn his insolence back upon him. Then he shall turn his face back toward the fortresses of his own land, but he shall stumble and fall and shall not be found. Then shall arise in his place one who shall send an exactor of tribute for the glory of his kingdom. But within a few days he shall be broken, neither in anger nor in battle. In his place shall arise a contemptible person, to whom royal majesty has not been given. He shall come in without warning and obtain the kingdom by flatteries. Armies shall be utterly swept.

0: away before him and broken, even the prince of the covenant. And from the time that an alliance is made with him, he shall act deceitfully, and he shall become strong with a small people. Without warning, he shall come into the richest parts of the province, and he shall do what neither his fathers nor his fathers' fathers have done, scattering among them plunder, spoil, and goods. He shall devise plans against strongholds, but only for a time. And he shall stir up his power and his heart against the king of the south with a great army. And the king of the south shall wage war with an exceedingly great and mighty army, but he shall not stand, for plots shall be devised against him. Even those who eat his food shall break him. His army shall be swept away, and many shall fall down slain. And as for the two kings, their hearts shall be bent on doing evil. They shall speak lies at the same table, but to no avail, for the end is yet to be at the time appointed. And he shall return to his land with great wealth, but his heart shall be set against the holy covenant. And he shall work his will and return to his own land. At the appointed time, he shall return and come into the south, but it shall not be this time as it was before. For ships of Kittim shall come against him, and he shall be afraid and withdraw, and shall turn back and be enraged, and take action against the holy covenant. He shall turn back and pay attention to those who forsake the holy covenant. Forces from him shall appear and profane the temple and fortress, and shall take away the regular burnt offering, and they shall set up the abomination that makes desolate. He shall seduce with flattery those who violate the covenant, but the people who know their God shall stand firm and take action. And the wise among the people shall make many understand, though for some days they shall stumble by sword and flame, by captivity and plunder. When they stumble, they shall receive a little help, and many shall join themselves to them with flattery. And some of the wise shall stumble, so that they may be refined, purified, and made white until the time of the end, for it still awaits the appointed time. And the king shall do as he wills. He shall exalt himself and magnify himself above every god, and shall speak astonishing things against the God of gods. He shall prosper till the indignation is accomplished, for what is decreed shall be done. He shall pay no attention to the gods of his fathers or to the one beloved by women. He shall not pay attention to any other god, for he shall magnify himself above all. He shall honor the God of fortresses instead of these. A God whom his fathers did not know he shall honor with gold and silver, with precious stones and costly gifts. He shall deal with the strongest forces with the help of a foreign God. Those who acknowledge him he shall load with honor. He shall make them rulers over many and shall divide the land for a price. At the time of the end, the king of the south shall attack him. But the king of the north shall rush upon him like a whirlwind with chariots and horsemen and with many ships. And he shall come into countries and shall overflow and pass through. He shall come into the glorious land, and tens of thousands shall fall, but these shall be delivered out of his hand, Edom and Moab and the main part of the Ammonites. He shall stretch out his hand against the countries, and the land of Egypt shall not escape. He shall become ruler of the treasures of gold and of silver and all the precious things of Egypt, and the Libyans and the Cushites shall follow in his train. But news from the east and the north shall alarm him, and he shall go out with great fury to destroy and devote many to destruction. And he shall pitch his palatial tents between the sea and the glorious holy mountain. Yet he shall come to his end with none to help him. Amen. May God bless to us the reading of his word. Father, we believe that when your word is preached, that your voice is heard. We bow before the mystery of this. So speak, O Lord, till your church is built and the earth is filled with your glory. We know one day it will be. We pray in Jesus' name. Amen. Amen. Let me begin by asking the question that is posed in the Heidelberg Catechism as the first question of the Catechism. What is your only comfort in life and death? What is your only comfort in life and death? I'm going to presume that you have a mechanism for both explaining your life, dealing with your life, understanding the prospect of death, and dealing with it. What is your only comfort in life and in death? The 11th chapter of Daniel is second only in length to the second chapter of Daniel. And I read it in its entirety in order that we might understand its complexity and the challenge that is contained in it of studying it and of understanding it sufficiently to be able to teach it and of teaching it in a way that it would be apparently of use and profit to those who were then the students along with the teacher. It is no small charge, and I have actually adjusted my view whereby I said that the end of Daniel 9 was the most daunting part of the book. That was before I made a stab at chapter 11. I have now put 11 into first place as almost of paralyzing challenge. One commentator, I was delighted to discover, said of chapter 11, it might be treated in Bible classes, but we do not see how it could be used in a sermon or sermons. But then I discovered that Calvin gave 100 pages to chapter 11 in his commentary. Well, having spent the time in chapter 11, I want you to know that I'm closer to Leopold than I am to Calvin. And the approach that I want to take this morning to this chapter is what I've referred to somewhat humorously before when I've been speaking to other pastors, namely the principle of planned neglect, In other words, we're not going to delve into all of the details of this chapter. To do so would be patently impossible in the time span that we have and would result actually in a fairly sustained series. I'm going to take the approach of my old art teacher at Ilkley Grammar School, whom I have mentioned to you before, Tommy Walker, to whom I used routinely go with my assignment, Mr. Walker, I'm sorry, but you'll need to help me with my drawing. I can't draw this chair. And you remember what he would always say to me, beg, I will get you started, but I am not going to do it for you. And that comes to my mind routinely when I'm teaching, and certainly it has been uppermost in my thinking here in relationship to chapter 11. I am going to get you started, but I am not going to do it for you. Chapters 10, 11, and 12 provide us with actually one unit. One of the reasons that I have not paused at the end of 10 in light of the onset of Advent is simply because 10 and 11, 12 need to be taken together. If we fail to take them together, then we do a disservice to the way in which the material is provided and also to our understanding of it. I hope you will remember that when we looked at 10, the intervention of the heavenly visitor had appeared to Daniel in order to enable Daniel and in turn the readers of Daniel to understand what is about to happen to them. What will happen to you, he said, and to your people in the latter days. That's verse 14 of chapter 10. The reason for his appearing is not to create confusion in the mind of Daniel or in the mind of those who become the students of the book later on, but is in order to make it clear to Daniel what the future actually holds. And in chapter 10, we noted the fact that the way in which this is conveyed to Daniel is to bring, as it were, the corner of the curtain of eternity aside in order that Daniel then may actually get a glimpse into the heavenlies and realize that in the unseen realm, there are kingdoms that are in conflict and that the battle of the world is in that arena, in which evil powers exercise their influence in the very thrones and governments and corridors of political power. So that when we read of the events of our own lives, the experiences of the rise and fall of nations, we do so in the awareness of the fact that the Bible charts in some measure the progress for us. Now, what happens in chapter 11 is that what we have seen already in the earlier chapters, particularly in chapter 8, if you remember the ram, the goat, the ram, the Medo-Persian Empire, the goat, the rise of Greece, what is there, if you like, in a more embryonic form, is then flushed out in far greater detail here in chapter 11. And in that greater detail, we need to acknowledge that it is jolly difficult. At least I have found it so. I'm greatly encouraged by the fact that at the end of the vision in chapter 8, you will perhaps recall the final sentence of chapter 8, "Then I, that is Daniel, rose and went about the king's business, but I was appalled by the vision and did not understand it." Good. In chapter 12, we're going to go on into 12 next week, all being well. And what do we discover there? He says in verse 8, "I heard these things, but I did not understand." I didn't understand. I think it's very important, and this is one of the things I hope has come across in our study of Daniel. It is very important to realize that there is no need to be ashamed when we do not understand. The people that you really ought to be most cautious about are those who can give you an explanation for every tiny detail of the Bible. And if you have the feeling, as they do, that they might just be wrong, the chances are they might just be wrong. Now, the endeavor is understandable, but not everything is perfectly clean, is it? We've quoted the Westminster Confession in this matter, and I do so again. Not all things in Scripture are equally plain in themselves or equally clear to all. True. Yet, those things which are necessary to be known, believed, and observed for salvation are so clearly stated and explained in one place or another in the Bible that not only the educated, but also the uneducated may gain a sufficient understanding of them by a proper use of the ordinary means. What a wonderful closing sentence that is. A proper use of the ordinary means. What are the ordinary means? The Bible. What is a proper use of the Bible? Read it. But don't read it in a way that you don't read any other book. It's full of verbs and pronouns and adjectives and similes and metaphors and various genres. Therefore, it is to be read in that way, if we would use it properly. The reason that some of us do not benefit from our reading of the Bible is because we do not read it properly. When we think about the Bible being inspired, we assume that it is supposed to just inspire us. So we read it hoping for inspiration. And we don't get any inspiration, so we look for another place. Well, I must tell you, reading 11, as I have done, not only for you in your hearing now, but all throughout this past week or 10 days, has been a reminder to me of just how daunting it really is. And then I read my dear brother and good friend Sinclair, who said this: "It is always important to cover passages of Scripture that contain material that is difficult to follow." Oh, I said, oh no, come on. Because it underlines the biblical teaching that studying Scripture is hard work. That studying Scripture is hard work. That's why Paul says to Timothy, "Study to show yourself approved unto God, a workman who doesn't need to be ashamed, who is rightly dividing the word of truth." It's work. It's work. It's not something you can do in 5 minutes on the back of an envelope. It's not something you can do sitting around waiting for a blessed thought to pass on. If what you want to do in teaching the Bible is just come up with half a dozen illustrations and two funny stories and a little bit of the Bible, then you can do that. You'll never need to study again in your entire life. But if you're going to set yourself the task of doing the second half of Daniel, then you better get at the business. Because there are certain passages of Scripture that are just hard to understand. You say, okay, well, you've made the point. Well, I wanted to make the point. And I was helped also by Joyce Baldwin, who, when she said, unless the readers are actually serious students of ancient history, most of the allusions in Daniel 11 will completely baffle them. And since I am not a serious student of ancient history, I am here to acknowledge the accuracy of her assessment. And the wisdom conveyed in the fact that she suggests that if you want to get serious about this, and this is homework for all of us, if you want to be serious about it, then a secular history read alongside Daniel 11 will both help to understand the unfolding of secular history and will help to understand the vision that is conveyed in the 11th chapter. For example, the Cambridge Ancient History, Volume 8, Rome and the Mediterranean, 218 to 133 BC. You can get it on Amazon, and you can have a wonderful time working your way through it. Now, I say all of this because the only way that we can adequately handle doing something with this chapter, and we will come back to the hardest part of it tonight, is to deal with it from 30,000 feet. I know that some of you will be disappointed by this, I freely acknowledge that, but I think it is still in our best interests. What do we know? We know that the exiles have been freed to return home. But the news that is filtered back from Jerusalem is that it isn't really going very well. In fact, they are confronted by opposition. And within relatively short order, the rebuilding project is going to come to a crushing halt. And Daniel is given an insight by God into what's really going on. And so Daniel in chapter 10 is just absolutely destabilized by this the immensity of what he discovers, that behind all of the ebb and flow and the topsy-turvy of life for them in their exile and now in their restoration and in looking to the future, there is this battle in the heavens.
1: You're listening to Truth for Life with Alistair Begg. Tomorrow we'll hear his interpretation of Daniel's vision. As we are finding out, it can be challenging to study Scripture, to figure out the timeline and how these stories all fit together, especially in the Old Testament. And that's why today we are recommending to you a book that takes you through the entire storyline of the Bible. It's called The Story of God and Us. This is an engaging book that tells the grand story of the Bible from creation to restoration, from Eden to eternity. The author is Jonathan Murphy. He's a pastor and seminary professor, and he navigates you through all of Scripture using easy-to-read language. Like a great storyteller, he weaves in contemporary examples to highlight important lessons along the way. This overarching sweep through the Bible focuses on how God remained faithful even when his people turned from him, and how Jesus fulfilled all that God promised as the long-anticipated king, the ultimate servant, priest, and savior. You will trace God's relentless purpose through history to redeem a people for himself and restore a broken world, and you'll come away with a deeper gratitude for God's love and faithfulness. Importantly, you'll see more clearly how you fit into this story of salvation. 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I'm Bob Lapine. Thanks for listening. At the end of today's message, we were left with the image of a deeply troubled prophet, Daniel. His glimpse of the spiritual battles that rage behind the scenes destabilized him, and perhaps you as well. Tomorrow we'll consider our only comfort in life and death. The Bible teaching of Alistair Begg is furnished by Truth for Life, where the learning is for living.
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7: 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Is it to be seen by other people and earn their praise? Is it out of obligation or a sense of duty? These are some pretty sorry motivations compared to agape love, meeting the needs of someone else without expecting anything in return. Jesus had some strong words for people who give in order to be seen by others. And the Apostle Paul said, though I bestow all my goods to feed the poor, but have not love, it profits me nothing. As someone once said, you can give without loving, but you cannot love without giving. Ask God to fill you with his love. The giving will naturally follow. With Seeking Him, I'm Nancy DeMoss Wagamuth.
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9: You know, there are some people that I call super babbling brooks. They talk so much and so fast, they don't leave a space for the spouse to talk. If you want the Dead Sea to talk more, you must leave little pools of silence. And the best place to leave your little pools of silence is right after your questions. You see, some guys, they hear the question, they're rolling around trying to find the answer, and before they can find the answer, you've already said to them, well, I know what you think, and you tell them what they think. No, you gotta stop the flow and leave some space. I mean, they're likely to come in, more likely to come in if you leave the space, okay?
8: For more answers, go to startmarriageright.com.
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11: The political left and its Marxist authoritarianism will demand boldness of us. BLM and its demonization of Christianity as a Western colonial plague will require boldness from us. And these are just some of the crosswinds in our culture that you and I will have to deal with. I hope we're up for that.

0: Romans 13:1 instructs us to submit ourselves to the governing authorities, for there is no authority except from God, and the authorities that exist are appointed by God. 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
1: Take your Bible and turn to Acts chapter 5. We're back in our series, Profiles in Courage. It's been a burden of mine to challenge you and myself as men to be courageous and strong. Like God said to Joshua, but like Paul said to the Corinthians, act like men. And I think our day calls for bravery. I think our day calls for boldness. In fact, just recently I received this text from one of our young men who's at medical school at Yale University. And this was a text that a friend of his sent him. They were working on some social get together. And after they had kind of worked that out, here's what this other young man said to this young man from our church. Also, total side note, but I've been meaning to thank you for what you said in the PR session with Dean Angoff and Dr. Hirst about abortion. And I'm sorry that Dean Angoff kind of reacted to it. I really admire that you stood up for what you believe in, despite being in a room full of people who believe the opposite. I am pro-life, but was really nervous to say anything. And I hope that one day I can stand up for my beliefs too. Also, one of our other group members was totally on your side, but too afraid to say anything. So anyway, awesome job. I've been meaning to tell you for months, but keep forgetting. You did God's work when you defended the rights and humanity of the unborn. Too afraid to speak up. That's the day we're in. That's where many are in the church. So how timely this series, Profiles in Courage. And we're going to preach from Acts chapter 5. Where we're going to be taught this morning the courage to defy the government when it forbids what God commands or commands what God forbids. It's a message I've entitled, We Will Not Be Silenced. We're not going to take time to read the whole passage right now because we'll work our way through it. But if you want the highlight, chapter 5, the apostles continued to preach God's word. They had been arrested and then supernaturally released by God by means of an angel. And the angel gave them a fresh commission to go back to preaching, which they did, which meant a rearrest. And as they're hauled before the Jewish council, here's what we read in verse 28 of chapter 5 of the book of Acts. Did we not strictly command you not to teach in his name? And look, you have filled Jerusalem with your doctrine and intent to bring this man's blood on us. But Peter and the other apostles answered and said, we ought to obey God rather than man. We will not be silenced. Acts 5, 17 to 42. In his book, Hitler's Cross, which is a study of the corruption of the gospel and the co-opting of the German church by Nazism in World War II, Dr. Erwin Lutzer tells of Hitler's contempt for Protestants. Here's what Hitler said. You can do anything you want with them. They will submit. They are insignificant little people, submissive as dogs, and they sweat with embarrassment when you talk to them. That's what Hitler thought of Protestants. Now, one man who didn't fit that description was a German Lutheran pastor and theologian called Martin Niemöller. He was a man that would not bow. He was a man that would not bend to the dictates of the dictator. And that shows up in an infamous and famous encounter between Hitler and some Protestant ministers. It was January 25, 1934. Hitler reproaches his guests, treating them with a tirade about how they have misunderstood him. They need to get behind him and not in front of him in his efforts to achieve peace and prosperity in the German nation. And with certain contempt, Hitler says to them, "You confine yourself to the church, and I'll take care of the German people." As the clergymen left that meeting, Martin Niemöller looked for an opportunity to speak his mind, and he carefully chose his words, and he did get a moment with Hitler as he left the room, and he said this, "You said that I will take care of the German people, but we too, as Christians and churchmen, have a responsibility toward the German people. That responsibility was entrusted to us by God, and neither you nor anyone in this world has the power to take it from us." Well, you can imagine that Hitler really appreciated that rebuke. Before the night was done, 8 Gestapo ransacked Niemöller's rectory. A few days later, a homemade bomb exploded in his hall. But he wasn't to be deterred. On June 1937, Niemöller preached his last sermon during the days of the Third Reich. He said in part, quote, "We have no more thought of using our own powers to escape the arm of the authorities than had the apostles of old. No more are we ready to keep silent at man's behest when God commands us to speak. For it is and must remain the case that we must obey God rather than man." The story of Dr. Martin Niemöller is another profile in courage. Here's a man willing to lose friends, jeopardize his own family, expose his family and his wife to jeopardy. Here's a man who, in the tradition of the apostles, faced with the choice of obeying God or man, he would rather obey God than man. And continuing in our series, Profiles in Courage, I want to turn to the passage that Dr. Martin Niemöller alluded to when he talked about the apostles of old and the need to obey God rather than man. I want to turn you to Acts chapter 5, where we find the apostles as a group, bravely defying civil authorities. Here's another biblical example of courage, namely courage to pursue civil disobedience. The apostles had been forbidden to preach and teach the gospel in public, but Christ had commanded them to go into all the world and preach the gospel. Therefore, given the choice, they decided to obey God rather than man. Verses 28 and 29. You see, they were witnesses that Jesus had commissioned to go into Jerusalem, Samaria, and out into the world. Acts chapter 1, verse 8. This is an act of courage that has been duplicated throughout church history, and one that the church in America will increasingly be called to reenact. Given the changing culture, given the changing climate. Though I need to tell you this morning that there are forces at work in our culture seeking to cancel the name of Jesus from the public square, just like in Acts chapter 5. A federal judge threatened jail time, yes, jail time, for students in Texas who led a commencement ceremony in prayer. The ruling was reversed on appeal. But there was a judge that threatened students in America with jail time for mentioning God in public prayer. The senior citizen center in Port Wentworth, Georgia, was told that they could no longer pray before meals because the food they were praying over was partially subsidized by the federal government. Minnesota, Florida, Massachusetts, and elsewhere, senior citizens living in federally subsidized housing projects have been told they cannot discuss the Bible, sing Christian carols, or even display Christian decorations on the doors of their private apartments. Department of Veteran Affairs officials at the Houston National Cemetery have banned the words God and Jesus from funeral services for military veterans and have required that prayers be submitted in advance for approval. No, we're not talking about Stalin's Russia or Hitler's Germany. We're talking about the United States, the land of the free and the home of the brave. In 2005, a federal district judge in a case called Heinrichs versus Bosma ordered the Indiana House of Representatives to stop opening with, quote, sectarian prayers. The judge defined sectarian prayers as prayers offered in the name of Jesus. A prayer offered by a Muslim imam in the name of Allah, however, was permissible under the ruling. Houston, Texas, five pastors received subpoenas for their sermons to be turned into our city government for review. Only after tremendous pressure from Christians and even non-Christians in Houston and around the nation did the city of Houston withdraw the subpoenas. Do I need to remind you what goes on in primetime television? Do I need to remind you that Joy Behar of The View said of Mike Pence's religion, it's a mental disease? Have you been following the story this week about the Tampa Bay Rays players who wouldn't wear the pride pin? On primetime ESPN television this week, an analyst called Sarah Spain went on an anti-Christian rant without censorship. She's never apologized. She called them bigots. And she said that their use of religious liberty was BS. And that should be taken out of the Constitution, because Christians use it to cover their bigotry and their sectarianism. Prime time sports television. Guys, it's repeated. It's regular. I'm just giving you a little taste of what's going on all around us. And given the hostility of corporate America, BLM, CRT, big tech, academia, the political left, the Democratic Party to religious liberty and Christianity in general, you and I need to brace ourselves for further censorship and cancellation. And it's going to take an extra measure of courage in days to come to defy civil authorities when they trample our God-given rights and where they limit our desire to fulfill the Great Commission under the authority of Jesus Christ. So let's come to Acts chapter 5. Here we have a growing church facing a growing opposition. It's always the case. You know, the day of Pentecost, 3,000 are saved. A few weeks later, 5,000 are saved, and the number keeps multiplying. But with the growing church, there is this growing opposition. As the church expands, there's seen and unseen religious and secular, natural and supernatural forces who seek to contract the church's influence. In fact, in the chapter preceding the one we're looking at, the disciples were hauled again before the Jewish authorities and they were threatened not to speak in Jesus' name. They return to the church and they all get on their knees and pray that God would give them boldness in the face of these civil threats to be a witness for Jesus Christ. And in chapter 5, their prayer is going to be put to the test. Will they continue to be bold in the face of continuing threats? Guys, put it down. We're always ministering into a headwind. Acts 14:22 reminds us it's through much tribulation we will enter God's kingdom. So as we come to this passage, for the time that remains, three things in terms of just courage in the face of threats. Courage to defy civil and government authorities when necessary, when they command what is forbidden or forbid what's commanded. Are we going to have the courage to speak? Are we going to have the courage to stand? Or are we going to have the courage to suffer? That's what's coming out of this passage. Number one, courage to speak. Back in chapter 4, they'd been forbidden to speak in Jesus' name in public. Here's what we read. So they called the apostles and commanded them not to speak at all, nor to teach in the name of Jesus. But Peter and John answered them, whether it is right in the sight of God to listen to you more than the God you judge, for we cannot but speak. Oh, for Christians like that, who cannot but speak, because the word of God is burning in their bones, because they know what's at stake. Woe is me if I preach not the gospel. So they'd been forbidden to speak. And as intimated a few moments ago, the apostles at that time commended and communicated that that was an impossibility, given that they were disciples of Jesus Christ, who had commissioned them to go into all the world and make disciples of the nations. And you can't do that without speaking. For faith comes by hearing, and hearing by the word of God spoken. So it was inevitable that they would fall foul of the authorities. And this is where we pick up the story in verse 17. Then the high priest rose up and all those who were with him, which is the sect of the Sadducees, and they were filled with indignation and laid their hands on the apostles and put them in common prison. They were driven by anger because the apostles had disobeyed them. Another rendering of the word indignation is jealousy. They were driven by jealousy in the face of the popularity, because they had filled Jerusalem with this doctrine and people had come for healing, which was one of the abilities of the apostles of Jesus Christ. Driven by anger in the face of their disobedience, driven by jealousy in the face of their popularity, driven by evil in the face of good. You want to know how bad these Jewish leaders were? You know what triggered them? The healing of a particular man. And they condemned that and opposed that. So we read that night, an angel of the Lord opened the prison doors, verse 19, and brought them out and said, go stand in the temple and speak to the people all the words of this life. And when they had heard that, they entered the temple early in the morning and taught. Now, here's the thing you don't want to miss. After being imprisoned, an angel sent from heaven leads a jailbreak, accompanied by a fresh commission to preach and teach. Now, here's the irony, by the way. The Sadducees denied the supernatural. So God plays with them by sending an angel to release his servants. The irony, but, is this, that they were being asked by the angel to get out of prison and go back to doing the very thing that put them in prison. And that required boldness, and that required courage. A boldness and a courage they showed immediately, as we just read. And when they heard that, they entered the temple early in the morning and taught. They didn't second guess that. They didn't think through its implications. They just embraced that fresh commission and showed boldness and courage and went back to preaching the gospel. And then they are rearrested after the council finds, verse 21, that they're missing. An APB is put out and they are found in the temple precincts preaching. And so they were brought before them. We read in verse 28, did we not strictly command you not to teach? And that leads to a mini sermon. Verse 30, the God of our fathers raised up Jesus, whom you murdered by hanging on a tree. Him God has exalted to his right hand to be a prince and a savior, to give repentance to Israel and forgiveness of sins. And we are his witnesses to these things. And so also is the Holy Spirit, whom God has given to those who obey. And when they heard this, they were furious. I don't have time to develop this. If I had a class of preachers before me, I'd take time to unfold this. But I just noticed in reading the text that they displayed a courage to speak. And their preaching was enthusiastic. Go stand in the temple and speak to people all the words of this life, verse 20. I think they spoke the words of life with life. We see their passion down in verse 42, and daily in the temple and every house they did not cease teaching and preaching Jesus. In fact, they filled Jerusalem with this doctrine. They were enthusiastic. Secondly, their preaching was emphatic. And they were unafraid. They were bold. They were courageous. They didn't fall over their words. They didn't sweat. As Hitler describes Protestants before authorities, no, they were emphatic. They filled Jerusalem with their doctrine and were intent in bringing this man's blood on us. They were evangelical in their preaching. I mean, you look at those verses, 30, 31, and 32, there's a description of the person and work of Jesus Christ, prophesied in the Old Testament, a prince and a savior, died an atoning substitutionary death on a cross, rose again, was exalted at the right hand of God, and he has commissioned his saints to preach that gospel. And then you've got their preaching, enthusiastic, emphatic, evangelical, empowered. They were preaching in the power of the Holy Spirit. All right, it wasn't too long ago these apostles were in hiding. But on the day of Pentecost, the Spirit of God comes and dwells them and empowers them. The courage of the apostles is contrasted with the fear of the soldiers. Did you notice that in verse 26? Then the captain went with the officers and brought them without violence, for they feared the people lest they should be stoned. So it's the authorities who are tentative and the apostles who are courageous. Guys, we salute their disregard for their safety. We salute their commitment to gospel advancement. We salute their boldness before men of authority. And you'll study the book of Acts, chapter 4, verse 31 is a prime example, and you'll see that gospel boldness is one of the engines that drives the church forward in the book of Acts.
0: 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In this book, he carefully considers seven primary biblical arguments for the cessation of the miraculous gifts of the Spirit. Request A Biblical Case for Cessationism when you call us or by going online to ktt.org. And then don't forget, there's still time to join Philip for the third annual golf tournament and dinner. It takes place Monday, August 17th, and you can register now at ktt.org. I'm Wayne Shepherd. Join us again tomorrow when Pastor Philip explains what to do when the demands from human authorities conflict with God's. That's Tuesday on Know the Truth. Today's program was produced and sponsored by Know the Truth Incorporated. Jesus said, "You shall know the truth, and the truth shall make you free."

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2: The walls of Jericho stood between God's people and God's promise. Strong, massive, impossible to overcome. Yet God didn't hand Joshua a battle plan that made sense. He simply said, "Trust me." So they obeyed and marched around the city seven times. And when the time was right, the walls came down. Sometimes God's greatest work begins with your next faithful step. And he can still do more than you can imagine. 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
3: From of old, no one has heard or perceived by the ear. No eye has seen a God besides you, who acts for those who wait for him. Isaiah 64:4. This is Breakthrough Scripture. I'm Christy Nahannon. Our God is not passive. He is not distant or uninvolved. He is a God who moves and works and steps in on behalf of his people, even when we don't see it right away. And even when the waiting is long. Would you pray with me? Lord, there is none like you. You are the God who sees and the God who acts, and we praise you for your power and for your care. You are always attentive and intentional and working everything for your purpose and our good. We confess, Father, that waiting is hard for us. We grow impatient and we begin to wonder if you're doing anything at all. So forgive us for doubting that you are always at work. Teach us to wait on you with trust. Help us to believe that even when we cannot see, you are moving and you are working, maybe just in ways that we don't understand. Thank you for being an active and faithful God. In Jesus' name, amen. Thank you for joining me today. Until next time, keep delighting in God and seeking his face.
4: 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But when someone listens or cares, wow, that can make a big difference. 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An encouraging word cheers a person up. The godly give good advice to their friends. The wicked lead them astray. 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
5: Control-Alt-Delete. I mean, that's how I reboot my computer. 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What if we wanted to reboot meaning in the culture today? Are you ready for that kind of vibe shift? Paul Antleitler is going to join us, and we're going to talk about Based on a True Story. 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
7: You'll never know what your spiritual gift is until you take some steps of faith. Be a risk taker and watch what the Lord will do.
8: Do you want to be used of God? God wants to use you. And coming up today on A New Beginning, Pastor Greg Laurie says the Lord may equip you in some special ways.
7: Maybe you're a great visionary, but you're not great at nuts and bolts. Then again, you might be more of a detail person. Everyone has a role to play, a gift given to them by God.

Let's see what Paul says. Romans 12, verse 6. In his grace, God has given us different gifts for doing certain things well. If your gift is serving others, serve them well. If you're a teacher, teach well. If your gift is encouraging others, that's a gift of exhortation, be encouraging. If your gift is giving, then give generously. If God has given you leadership ability, take that responsibility seriously. And if you have a gift for showing kindness to others, do it gladly. I'll stop there. Certain terms bubble up here. Do it well, generously, gladly. Take this responsibility seriously. The gift of teaching is mentioned here. And if you're called to teach, he says, teach well. It's an awesome responsibility to be called to teach. The Bible says in 2 Timothy 2:15, we should know how to handle the word of God correctly. And then James 3:1 says, brothers and sisters, not many of you should become teachers in the church, for we who teach will be judged more strictly. Now, people have asked me, what's it like to stand up there on that stage at the crusade? That must be a real ego trip for you, right? No, not at all, actually. It's kind of scary, and it's kind of an awesome responsibility because I recognize I'm speaking for God. I know that there are certain people that will be there that may never come to an event like that again. They may never go to a church again. So I don't want to misrepresent God. It's a lot of weight. And there's a lot of spiritual warfare involved in it as well. I'm not asking for your sympathy. I'm just telling you, there's responsibility that comes with teaching. Then there is the gift of encouraging others. Look at verse 8. If your gift is to encourage others, I love this, be encouraging. If this is actually your gift, then be an encouraging person. Some people are not encouraging. They're discouraging. I jokingly call them Debbie Downer and her boyfriend, Bobby Buzzkill, right? They always bring you down, always negative, always critical, critical, critical, critical. Never a compliment from these people. Well, the gift of exhortation or the gift of encouraging does include correction at times, but it also includes encouraging. And I think when you have to speak to someone critically, the Bible says in Ephesians 4:15, speak the truth in love. We should keep each other accountable. If we see a Christian friend going the wrong direction or making the wrong decisions, we might say, hey, you shouldn't do that. The Bible says thus and so. But before you correct, try to compliment. Jesus modeled this for us when he spoke to the church of Ephesus in the book of Revelation. Loose paraphrase, he says, I know you guys are discerning. I know you're hardworking. I appreciate all these things about you, but I have this against you. You have left your first love. So remember, therefore, from where you have fallen and repent and do the first works quickly. I love that. Compliment, doing this well, doing that well, doing a good job over here, but there's this one area. So let's talk about that. That's the right way to do it. Deposit a compliment before you make the withdrawal of a criticism. Otherwise, it's destructive criticism when it should be productive criticism. We need people to teach us and we need people to exhort us. See, teaching tells me what the text says, but the gift of exhortation makes me want to do what the text says. Sometimes people are gifted with both of those skills. But you can think of some teachers, you heard a message, wow, that was very helpful. I learned a lot theologically, I never understood that. That was great. But then you hear someone else, you're just all fired up. Oh man, I wanna pray more, I wanna serve more, I wanna share the gospel more, whatever it is. These gifts are all important, but exhorting is something we should all do. Hebrews 10:24 says, consider one another to provoke each other to love and to good works, not forsaking the assembling of ourselves together as the manner of some is, but exhorting one another daily and so much more as we see the day of the Lord approaching. Then there's the gift of giving. Romans 12:8, if your gift is giving, then give generously. Why is it that when we talk about money in the church, people recoil? Probably because there's abuse. There are times where it's used wrongly and people are guilted into

0: giving, and there's too much pressure put on people. But if we throw the baby out with the bathwater, we're missing the blessing of giving. Every Christian should give of their finances to the Lord. Every Christian, in my opinion, should tithe. It's a joy. It's a privilege. It's an opportunity. It's an investment in the kingdom of God. Because you should be doing your giving while you're living, that you're knowing where it's going, right? And God makes a promise in the book of Malachi where he says, put me to the test on this one. Bring your tithe into the storehouse and watch if I will not open up the windows of heaven and pour you out a blessing that you won't even have room enough to receive it. It's a happy thing to give. Because Jesus said, blessed are those who give, or it's more blessed to give than it is to receive. And the word blessed means happy or happy making. But that's not what this verse is talking about. Every Christian should give, but there's a supernatural gift of giving. So he says, if you have this gift, do it with simplicity and generosity. The person with the true gift of giving probably would never tell you they have the gift. And you wouldn't even know all they're doing because they would do it kind of quietly. They wouldn't blow a little trumpet or drop hints, I just gave this much to, no, they just do it. But everyone would have a story about that person. Oh yeah, they helped me here and they helped me there. And I've never told this story before, but when I was in need, they did this for me. That's a person with the gift of giving. And guess what? You don't have to be wealthy to have the gift of giving. I know some people who are not wealthy at all, who are very generous people. And it's not just generosity with your money. It's generosity with your time. It's generosity with everything. You're just one of those giving people. And that's a gift that God perhaps has given you.
1: Pastor Greg Laurie will have the second half of his message in just a moment.
0: You know, I've heard people describe a trip to Israel as seeing the Bible actually come to life. Hey, everybody, Greg Laurie. And I've been to Israel many times, and I've led a lot of tours, and I have to say that's absolutely true. Listen, when you're walking on the same stones that Jesus himself walked on, well, that's something that's enriching to your faith. It's not just a travel experience. It actually energizes and enhances your study of the Bible. Think of it this way. It's a vacation with a purpose, and we're going to be taking a tour of Israel April 6 to 15, 2027. You can find out more at israel.harvest.org.
1: Step right into biblical history. 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Well, we're considering the way God makes gifts available to his children for the works he calls us to do. Pastor Greg continues now.
0: One last gift we'll look at, the gift of showing kindness and mercy. That's an actual gift. Should every Christian show kindness and mercy? Yes. But do some people have a supernatural ability to do this on the next level? Again, yes. Romans 12:8, if you have a gift of showing kindness to others, do it gladly. Do it gladly. There are people who have an extraordinary supernatural ability from God to show mercy and compassion and kindness to those who are in need. I'm amazed at people that work in care facilities, people that are involved in hospice care, people that will hold the hand of someone that is sick or old and can't help themselves. And I just marvel at the patience and the love and the compassion of a person like this. It's a gift of mercy. My wife, Kathy, has this gift. You want someone to show you compassion and mercy? Talk to Kathy. You want a sermon or a lame joke? Come to me. It's different gifting. So if you're in a hospital bed, do you need someone with the gift of teaching or evangelism? Maybe, but what you probably really need is someone with a gift of mercy that would come and just take you by the hand and sit there with you and not try to explain everything to you and just be a loving Christian and walk with you through it. You may have that gift, and you didn't even know you had that gift. Here's the bottom line. Just start taking bold steps of faith and see what the Lord will do. I found out I wasn't called to be a musician some years ago at Calvary Chapel in the days of the Jesus movement. All these bands were forming all the time. Love Song, Blessed Faith, Country Faith, Mustard Seed Faith, lots of groups with the name Faith in them. So I was at this little home Bible study, and there was a man there who was a good guitar player and singer, and he wrote a song. He goes, I wrote this song. And he sang the song, and we're all singing along in the home Bible study with his new song. And then there was this very talented flautist, someone who could play a flute beautifully, and they're playing it. So I'm sort of keeping percussion on the little coffee table. So someone said, let's form a band. Next thing I know, we're booked at Calvary Chapel to perform. So here's this packed out church. I remember it vividly in my mind. Here's the guy who can play guitar. Here's the guy who can play the flute. And I'm up there with a conga drum. And they start playing. I realize I really don't have that great of a sense of rhythm. And why am I here? And I don't want to be here. Okay, good. Process of elimination. I'm not called to conga drums. It was later I discovered what I was called to do, but sometimes again, it's process of elimination. But here's what I'm saying. You'll never know what your spiritual gift is until you take some steps of faith. Some have musical and artistic talent. Some have more of a technical talent, like crunchy numbers. Well, that's not spiritual. We don't need anybody to, you know, balance the budget. No, you do. You need all these people to do their job. Maybe you're a great visionary, but you're not great at nuts and bolts. Then again, you might be more of a detail person. Everyone has a role to play, a gift given to them by God. Be a risk taker and watch what the Lord will do. Again, the Bible says, don't neglect the gift that is in you. Or as another translation puts it again, keep your gift dusted off. Here's something to think about in closing. You're never too small for God to use, only too big. Does that make sense? You're never too small for God to use, only too big. So you think, oh, God could never use me. Oh, actually, you might be more qualified than you think, because God goes out of his way to find unexpected people to do unexpected things. God chooses the foolish things of the world, the Bible says, to what? Confound the wise. So then someone will say, there's no way that person is called to do. Yeah, they are called to do that, you see. So just be available to the Lord. The church is a family, and you have a seat at the table. We are not a perfect family, but there is no such thing as a perfect family. The church is a dysfunctional family, right? It's true. I came from a dysfunctional family, and now I'm the head of a dysfunctional family, but I try to put the fun and dysfunction. Look, we're flawed. What are you looking for? What do you expect? We're flawed people working together. But you have a place at this table. You see, before I was a Christian, I wanted a family because I didn't really have one. My mom was gone every night out working. I was just home alone. She gave me enough money to go over to a place called the Snack Shop. And I would go there every night, and I would buy a hamburger, french fries, and a vanilla shake. I have to admit, I was pretty happy with that as a kid. So I would tell my friends, yeah, this is what I eat every night. They'd say, you're so lucky. We have to go home and sit with our family. I'd say, yeah. But then one of these kids invited me over to his home one night for a family meal, and I kept going back. And the food wasn't even good. I actually kind of missed the hamburger, french fries, and vanilla shake. But I liked this idea of a family. There's a mom, there's a dad. Wow. Brothers and sisters talking together, but they ate things I don't like. I don't like peas. They had peas. Oh. But I liked family. And I think deep down inside, we all long for family. Maybe some of you came from a broken family or a messed up family, and you've never had family. You have a family now. You're with your family. This is the family. We're the church. There's a place at the table for you. There's room at the cross for you, as the old song says. Though many have come, there's still room for one. There's room at the cross for you. If you're not in our family, if you're not in God's family, you can join right now. Maybe I'm talking to somebody right now that feels unloved, unappreciated, unnoticed. I want you to know that God loves you. God appreciates you. God notices you. Some people think God is mad at them. No, God is mad about you. I love that blessing that the priests would pronounce over the people recorded in Numbers 6. They would say this over and over again to the people of Israel, like as a reminder. And they would say, you know it, the Lord bless you. The Lord keep you. The Lord make his face shine upon you. The Lord lift his countenance upon you and give you peace. That tells me a lot about God. But God loves you, and he loves you so much he sent his only son, Jesus, to die on the cross for your sin. Why did that even have to happen? Because you and I have broken God's commandments. You and I have sinned against God. But the Bible says, while we were yet sinners, Christ died for us. For God so loved the world, he gave his only begotten son, and whosoever believes in him should not perish, but have everlasting life. Christ died for you so you could have a relationship with him. And I want to close with a prayer. If you're not sure if Jesus is living in your heart, if you've not yet joined the family of God, if you want your sin forgiven, this is your opportunity to do it right here, right now. Let's all pray. Father, speak to those that do not know you. Draw them to yourself. Help them to see their need for you. In Jesus' name I pray. Amen.

0: And if you feel you need to make a change today in your relationship with the Lord, Pastor Greg Laurie wants to help you do that before today's edition of A New Beginning wraps up. 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That's just a moment away. 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It's called The Gifts That Keep Giving. 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Pastor Greg, you write that the Bible exposes us for what we really are.
1: Right.
0: Now, that can be an uncomfortable truth.
2: Yeah.
0: But it's also important news for us, isn't it?
2: Yeah, it really is. You know, it's like those magnifying mirrors. Actually, in the book of James, the word of God is compared to a mirror, a man seeing himself in the mirror. And, you know, you think you look fine, and then you look in the mirror and realize, uh-oh, I missed a spot shaving. Or, oh, man, was this marinara sauce on my face all day? Or just, you know, I mean, it's important to check yourself in the mirror, and it's important to check yourself in light of the word of God. And the word of God is written to draw us closer to God. It will expose sin in our life, but it will also point us in the right direction to have that sin removed and forgiven. It'll point us to Jesus Christ. It'll give us practical truths and how to live this out in your life and so much more. I mean, what can you say about the Bible? It's a user's manual of life. And that's something we need to consult on a regular basis, each and every day. And I talk about that in my new book that is titled What Every Growing Christian Needs to Know. I also have chapters on the importance of prayer, sharing your faith, being involved in a church, and a lot more. I think this book is going to be very helpful for you. Now, if you're a new believer, this book could really get you started in the right direction. If you're an older believer, you'll be reminded of things you've forgotten, perhaps, and maybe you will hear things you have not heard before that you need to know more about. So order your copy of What Every Growing Christian Needs to Know that we're offering for your gift of any size. Now, we could obviously charge you for this book, but we want everyone to get a copy. So if you only can give a little, we appreciate that, and we'll send you your copy. But others can be generous and give more. And if you'll do that, we can assure you that we'll take those resources you've given us and use them to help us continue to teach the word of God and proclaim the gospel. As you know, if you listen to A New Beginning, we, on a regular basis, invite people to Jesus Christ. I don't know of any other ministry that does it at the degree we do it here. And it's because we think that a lot of people out there are just waiting for someone to show them how to come to Christ. I think, Dave, you could tell me the exact stat, but isn't it true that like 25 to 30% of listeners to Christian radio are not Christians?
0: Yeah, the stat I heard was it was either 36% or 38%.
2: Oh, even higher.
0: Crazy, yeah.
2: So think about this. Right now, as we're having a conversation about our faith, there's someone listening in trying to figure this all out. Yeah. Someone like that man from Ethiopia in the book of Acts that was reading from Isaiah 53, and he didn't understand what he was reading, and the Lord directed Philip to go to him, and Philip asked him, do you understand what you're reading? And the man from Ethiopia who was searching for God said, how can I unless someone shows me the way? That's what we want to do here at A New Beginning. We want to show people the way. We don't want to say, hey, just accept Christ. We want to tell them how to accept Christ, and we want to lead them in a prayer so they can accept Christ. And you know, if you listen, we do that all the time. Help us continue to do that. Order your copy of What Every Growing Christian Needs to Know for your gift of any size.
0: 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Or go online to harvest.org. And then here's Pastor Greg once again.
2: Let me close with this thought. Would you like Jesus Christ to come into your life? Would you like your sin forgiven? Would you like to fill the hole in your soul? Would you like to go to heaven when you die? If so, just stop what you're doing and pray this prayer with me. You can pray it out loud if you like. You can pray it in the quietness of your heart if you choose, but pray this prayer. This is a prayer of asking Jesus Christ to come into your life. Pray these words. Lord Jesus, I know that I'm a sinner, but I know that you're the Savior who died on the cross for my sin and rose again from the dead. I turn from that sin now, and I choose to follow you from this moment forward. Thank you for hearing this prayer and answering this prayer. In Jesus' name I pray, amen. Hey, did you just pray that prayer? If so, I want to congratulate you and be the first to say, welcome to the family of God.
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9: of
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9: His peers or his kids, you just said I was a great husband and a great dad. 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
10: And that's Dave Wilson, my amazing husband.
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2: 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We're so into purity these days, you know, pure water. You have Agua Vita, Agua Fina, Dasani, Evian. But God is interested in the purity of our heart. But how do you have a pure heart? 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To be pure in heart means to have a single focus on Jesus Christ, that clarity. Paul says, this one thing I do, forgetting the things that are behind and pressing forward to the things that are before, I press toward the mark for the prize of the upward call of God in Christ Jesus.
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13: Control-Alt-Delete. I mean, that's how I reboot my computer. 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
9: What is the one thing that always makes me cry, makes me tear up?
10: Well, you cry at every single movie you see. And so I would say a good story.
9: Yeah, I mean, that's it. You know, if I'm at church and there's an emotional moment, video, worship, hands raised, singing my heart out, that's emotional. But when somebody walks up and tells their story, I don't know what it is. I'm over there like sobbing most of the time.
10: Yeah.
9: You love that, huh?
10: I love that you do that because you don't do it every day like in normal life. There's something that's maybe there. But I think all of us, good story is compelling. It draws us in.
9: Welcome to Family Life Today, where we want to help you pursue the relationships that matter most. I'm Dave Wilson.
10: And I'm Ann Wilson. 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This is Family Life Today.
9: So today is story day. We've got Kina Aragon with us, a spoken word poet, an author, a speaker, a wife, a mom, and we're going to get to hear your story. So, Kina, welcome.
14: Thank you for having me. I'm so excited to be here, and I'm a sucker for stories as well. Oh, yeah.
10: Well, you create stories with your words.
14: Yeah, that's what I want to
9: Can you tell us, like, your whole life story in a spoken word? Can you just make one up on the spot?
14: Back in 1989. No.
9: A lot of your spoken word, though, is your life story, I'm guessing.
14: Yeah, a lot of it just comes out of wherever I'm at in life. And just honestly, writing poetry and spoken word pieces came after I came to know the Lord.
10: Oh,
9: really?
14: So I've always seen it as truly like a gift from God that I want to use for His glory in whatever capacity I can write creatively. I've always enjoyed writing in general, but it was always very academic and you know, class presentations and things like that. But when I was 16, a friend on my volleyball team shared the gospel with me. And I saw later on as she and her mom were kind of tag teaming, discipling me in that first year, I saw her older sisters do a spoken word piece to honor their mom. And I was like, huh, that's cool. I mean, I've always liked hip hop, but you know, I've never really tried to write like that.
10: Are you artistic?
14: I never really was. Like, I was an athlete. So that was it. You know, it was school and sports and that's it. And actually the girl who shared the gospel with me later was like, I remember you used to be terrible at poetry. We did the poetry segment in like 10th grade or whatever it was. She was like, yeah, your poems were not good. So like I said, I mean, after I came to know the Lord, I just would write in my journal and it would kind of come out as poetry, just whatever I was processing in life, what I was processing as I was learning about God. An English teacher caught wind of that and she was like, you're going to be a part of this poetry slam that I'm putting together. It was a big, big public high school here in Orlando. Hmm. She said, you need to memorize a poem and perform it. And that was kind of my first getting on stage and performing a memorized poem. And it was like in front of multiple classes of like 300 at a time, 300 students at a time. And I just remember a lot of my peers coming up to me after teary-eyed and saying how it touched them or how, you know, they had never really thought about God like that. And I immediately, of course, I'm like, wow, this could be really maybe I didn't have the language for it, but a ministry in itself, a ministry of words, a ministry of storytelling. So
9: tell us your story.
14: Wow. Okay. So 1989, I was born in Manila, the Philippines. My mom is half Filipina, half Puerto Rican. My dad's Jamaican and I have an older sister. She was 4 years old when I was born. So my real name is Iva Quijana Valenciano Parchment, but in very Filipino fashion, everyone just calls me Kina. So I was born in the Philippines and then moved as a baby back here to Orlando and grew up here. And I grew up pretty Catholic background and I really didn't have any interest in God. It was in middle school maybe that I started to ask the nuns questions. I was the annoying student that's like, excuse me, how do we know what Muslims believe isn't true? Mm. How can we really believe the virgin birth? How can, you know, I just had questions like that. But yeah, the answer I would get back a lot was just have faith. But there really wasn't much of an object to my faith. There wasn't really this study or love for scripture. I didn't know much about it. And so I went into high school. Went from this small little Catholic school where I'm like one of the only black kids there, experience racism, experience all this stuff. But I found this identity and sense of belonging through sports. So going into high school, I was asked to play basketball for one of the public high schools here. And so that was going to be my focus. And it was my focus, basketball and then volleyball. And experienced in, I believe it was 10th grade, just this sense of what's the point? Like I had at that point in a high school way, I had it all, right? Like my family was fairly well off at the time and I had the boyfriend, I had the popularity, I had done well in sports, done well in schools. I felt like very Ecclesiastes, like, all right, I have all these things, now what? It's meaningless. Feels like chasing after the wind. So I started to very, just to myself, kind of grapple with some of those questions. What's this all for? What's the point? If you're smart, you die. If you're not so smart, you die. If you're rich, you die. If you're poor, you die.
9: So you had those kind of thoughts in 10th grade.
14: Yeah, and even before then.
9: It was the same
10: really?
9: Way.
10: Very similar to my story.
14: Oh,
10: and
14: wow.
10: Age even. But I remember being in bed thinking, why am I here?
14: Yeah.
10: What's the point?
14: Yeah. Always felt very empty, despite all the good things, you know, God had blessed us with. And so I had a friend in my English class who was a track star. I admired her, of course, because she was another athlete and she was very smart. But what I noticed was even though she was very approachable, she wasn't cursing people out like we were. She wasn't gossiping like we were. She wasn't doing the same things. I just took note of that. And eventually she ended up being my best hitter on my volleyball team. I was a setter. So of course I liked her for that because she got us all the points. And I started to spend more time with her outside of practice, go to her house and their family. They were believers. They didn't kind of thump me over the head with the Bible or anything, but they were just very welcoming. So I always say it was really their hospitality that drew me in. Just the sense that I could feel grace and warmth, the way they interacted with each other, just all things I noticed. I'm like, wow. Wow, they're different. I think it was after prom or homecoming, I think it was either junior year or sophomore year. I remember talking to that friend. I slept over and I saw like a Bible verse on her wall that she had printed out. I don't know if people still do that where they print out Bible verses, just throw it on their walls. But
9: We've done it.
14: Mm-hmm. Yeah, it was like the oddest Bible verse to have on your wall, but it was from the book of James and it said, so you believe there's one God, good. Even the demons believe that and tremble.
9: That's what
14: they had. But honestly, the Lord used that because I was like, I would have said at that time, I'm Christian. Yeah, I'm good. I'm a good person. You know, I have morals. And of course, at that time, I was also seeing my sins snowball. So as much as my parents tried to raise me with morals, in high school, I got exposed to so many things and that I got enslaved to sexual sin, all kinds of stuff. So I saw that verse and I was like, huh? What does that mean?
9: So and God really used that.
14: Yes.
9: That's awesome.
14: Yeah. And she shared just that you can have a relationship with God. I'd never heard that language before. She just more so shared story. At first, she didn't necessarily share like the full, okay, this is what Jesus did, but just that you can have a relationship possible. And of course, I thought about that later. And I remember one providential night, I was in my room wrestling with those same questions. You know, why am I here? I think I was stressed about something, maybe volleyball. And it led to this just breakdown. I finally had an emotional breakdown. So I didn't used to cry. I was very avoidant with my feelings, just, you know, suppress. I'm tough and, you know, I don't have issues. I was in my room and just had a breakdown. And I have an aunt and uncle who's my ninang and ninong, which is like your godmother, godfather in the Philippines, who are believers. And they would send me a Bible like all the time, like as a gift. So I had Bibles in my room. I just never read them. They were just dusty. And so that day, that night, I opened up one of the Bibles they sent me, not really knowing even how to read scripture or like what it's about. I just opened it to the middle, which happened to be the Psalms, and it was Psalm 69. And all I remember, of course, it's poetry, and all I remember was just seeing the type of emotional language. I thought the Bible was thou, thy, you know, old King James language that I couldn't understand. And I thought it was all commands. So to see a poem where the poet is like, save me, I'm drowning. I have more enemies than hair on my head. You know, rescue me with your sure salvation. These types of words, I was like, wow, something drew me to that. And
10: I want to read that.
14: Oh, yeah. Go ahead.
10: Let's read part of it.
14: Yeah. Well,
10: maybe you should read it because you're good at
14: that.
10: I like hearing your voice when you do it.
14: Yeah.
10: The whole beginning is...
14: Right?
10: I'm exhausted from crying for help.
14: And that's exactly where I was at.
10: Really?
14: Yeah. So this is... I don't even know what version I was reading, but this is ESV. This is what blew me away was the beginning. Save me, O God, for the waters have come up to my neck. I sink in deep mire where there is no foothold. I have come into deep waters and the flood sweeps over me. Oof. You guys are like, see,
10: I'm
14: about to cry now. Just remembering that. I'm weary with my crying out. My throat is parched. My eyes grow dim with waiting for my God. More number than the hairs of my head are those who hate me without cause. Mighty are those who would destroy me, those who would attack me with lies. And down to verse 5, oh God, you know my folly. The wrongs that I've done are not hidden from you. And verse 6, let not those who hope in you be put to shame through me. Oh Lord, God of hosts. Let not those who seek you be brought to dishonor through me.
15: I mean, are you remembering that night?
14: Yeah, I am. I am, but I'm also thinking, wow, how relevant those words have been to me now, 20 or so years later of walking with the Lord.
10: And how sweet of him to take you to that scripture.
14: Yeah.
10: That just sunk and pierced your heart.
14: It did.
10: What did you feel? This is a God that what?
14: That allows me to feel. I didn't allow myself to feel. And I would say in some ways in my child, I wasn't allowed to feel. Yeah, I wasn't allowed to express anger. I wasn't allowed to express those things. Maybe not explicitly, hey, you're not allowed to have those things, but implicitly, those were things that I didn't know that I could safely express. And here I open the Bible and it's words like that. And I'm like, wait a minute. You're allowed to talk like that? Like that's how I feel.
10: Yeah.
15: I mean, it's so beautiful as I hear your story to think, number one, God used a family. You know, this mom and dad, your friend.
10: Their hospitality.
15: You being in their home. And I think often we as families, especially Christian families, I'm sure our listeners are like, God's not going to use us. No, when you have people in your home or in your neighborhood, it's powerful. You watch them. You watch the way they talk. You watch how she lived at school and you notice there's something different. And then God uses art through scripture that connects to you. I came to Christ at a music concert and I'm a musician. And Ann said to me the other day, she goes, isn't that interesting that God would use music and it hit your soul different than a preacher? And I'm like, huh.
14: Yeah.
15: And yours was the word of God, but through poetry in the word of God. That's just pretty cool how God works.
10: I love how he woos us.
14: Yeah, exactly.
2: You guys and are that's, both that crying.
14: Was like, I know, like, gosh.
2: I gotta start crying, I guess.
14: First 5 minutes. Come on, guys. Help me out. I'm trying to make it through the interview.
15: I mean, you're alone in your bedroom.
14: Alone by myself.
15: Dusty
14: just,
15: Bible. Open it up. Boom.
14: Yeah, didn't know how to pray. I just knew I was crying and I was reading that. Then I was like, I should probably ask my friend about this stuff because she seems to know about it. So I was too shy to talk to her because I feel like I've never been great on my feet to just have a conversation or to say certain things.
15: You're a spoken word artist. You're not good on your feet.
14: Those are memorized.
15: Oh, really? So you still feel that a little bit?
14: I do. Really? Yeah. I prefer the comfort of thinking through writing it and then, okay, now I know what I want to say.
15: So you wanted to talk to her, but you were afraid.
14: I wanted to talk to her. Even though she was very friendly, I was still a little afraid to ask her about these things. Felt very intimate. So I wrote a letter, very long-winded, and that's also very on-brand for me, but very long-winded letter, essentially just saying, hey, I don't know what's going on, but can you maybe just explain more of this God stuff to me? I know I use the word repent wrong. I use all kinds of I just try to grab words that I maybe had heard before.
15: There.
14: I was like,
15: what do you mean I use the word repent wrong?
14: I don't think I have enough repent.
15: That's awesome.
14: Yeah, because I found the letter years later. I don't know where it is now, but I read it and I was like, what? Anyways, she knew what I was trying to say. I was nervous to give it to her. I gave it to her. And I think it was the next day she had one of those gospel tracts that has little illustrations and this is what
10: for spiritual love.
14: It was basically that.
10: Yeah.
15: Knowing God personally.
14: But it was through the Impact Movement. So it was kind of like incorporating also African American history. So I don't know. It was really special.
15: Yeah.
14: And we were on the bus on our way to an away game for volleyball. So she sat next to me on the bus and said, all right, do you want me to explain this? And I was like, yeah, for sure. She opened it, explained it. And especially coming from a Catholic background, it was that Ephesians 2:8, you know, that it's not by works that you're saved, but by grace through faith in Christ. And that was very powerful for me because I was thinking, wait, what? I thought I had to work for this. Like,
15: yeah, right.
10: Isn't it crazy? Like, wait a minute.
14: Yeah. What are you saying? And she even mentioned, you know, God becomes your father. And I was kind of uncomfortable with that. And that kind of goes back to my story with that. And I just remember being very intrigued, but I knew that like God had done the work for me through Jesus, and being a perfectionist and being somebody who felt like I was never good enough, I'm always going to fail, and just that type of person, to know that God did that for me and that he wasn't expecting me to try to work my way to him, that he bridged that gap. Just simple truth like that. I was like, wow. And she thought that I was not interested just because I wasn't talking. I was just really taking it in. So I was very silent. She was thinking like, she's not, she doesn't care. But after the game, I remember I went home, I kept the gospel track and I went through it again. And you know, it has a little prayer at the end and I didn't know how to pray. So I was like, okay, I'll just read this prayer. And it was genuine. You know, I asked Christ to save me and I went to school the next day and I was like, cool. So, what's next? Like I did the prayer thing and she's like, what? Like, you know, and I'm just like thrown off by her excitement. And she's like, we're sisters now. We're sisters in Christ. And I was like, okay, cool. So I didn't know what anything really meant, but, I just knew that there had been a shift and a change in me. And I was hungry. Like at that point, I just wanted to read the Bible. I wanted to know. Then of course I'm reading James. I'm reading all these things in the Bible. I'm like, oh, this is relevant. How come no one told me? This is so relevant. That's kind of how it started. And so that, you know, you have that honeymoon phase.
15: Well, yeah, I mean, I've got tears in my eyes now. And it's and it's picturing this high school volleyball player sitting on a bus with you, having the courage.
14: Yeah.
15: Because you showed interest. I mean, I was thinking, you know, that's something as we as parents dream as we raise our kids, that they would know eternal things and know what matters. And I mean, that was one of our goals in raising our three sons, is that they would love God and love others. And we call it make a dent where they're sent. Wherever God's put you, make an impact. And she did.
14: Wow.
15: And you're now making an impact on the world because a high school girl said, I'm going to share the gospel on a volleyball bus trip.
14: Yes.
15: You know, when nobody else is thinking eternity. Oh, that's beautiful.
10: One of the questions we get most often this time of year is, what study should we do with our small group?
9: I thought you were going to say, who's going to win the Super Bowl?
10: No, I wasn't going to say that. And honestly, if you haven't done the new Art of Marriage, and I said, it's a new Art of Marriage.
9: It's been like refreshed, redone, and it is awesome.
10: You should do it. Give it a shot.
9: Yeah, you can do the Art of Marriage. And if you want, maybe you want to do a parenting study. We have the Art of Parenting or Vertical Marriage. They're all video studies and workbooks, and they're on sale right now through the end of August. 25% off. That's a deal. I like sales.
10: Me too.
9: So go to familylife.com/shop. 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I got to ask you this, though. What about the father thing?
14: Yeah, that you know, referred
9: that hit you.
14: There's a lot of things I'm working through in trauma therapy right now that I'm still trying to put words to and articulate what my childhood experience was, but I would just say it was a bit rocky. Mm. And that's probably putting it lightly. It was tough. And so I have complex PTSD. I was just recently diagnosed with that. And so I do still get into, even though my dad and I have a great relationship now, I still get into these fight or flight moments where I get triggered by something and or frozen. You know, I could feel frozen or want to run away from stuff. And when I heard that God could be my father, it was like these complex feelings that I had, like, I want that. Also, what does that mean? What does that come with?
10: Yeah.
14: And so I would say a lot of my journey of learning who God is learning to not project the shortcomings of my father onto God, and also learning that my story didn't start with me being born. It even started before that with my dad's trauma and his story, and he has had wounds, and my mom too, and their parents, and this, you know, there's intergenerational, but then the story doesn't even start with that. It goes all the way back to the garden, and then it doesn't even start with Adam and Eve. It actually goes before that, which is what my books are about, which is that before anything, you were loved. And my journey, I think, as a believer has been trying to grow in that reality that I may know intellectually, but that practically or emotionally, mentally, it can be a hard thing for me to really accept or to really soak in and enjoy at times.
9: Yeah,
14: and
9: you're not alone.
10: I think that was my greatest struggle. Even when we went to seminary, I know God loves me.
14: Yeah.
10: I know the scripture says that. I know it analytically, but sometimes I can't get it down into my heart to experience it and to feel his great love.
14: Yes.
10: And it's taken years to be able to figure that out.
9: Yeah,
10: and I love that you're wrestling with it.
9: Yeah, it's great that you're in your 30s and you're wrestling with this. I don't think I even started to wrestle with my dad wound. Because when I heard the same thing, that God can be your father, I was like, that's not a good thing. My dad was an alcoholic abuser, gone. So my first thought was, oh, so he'll leave me like my dad did. I had to wrestle through. No, that's not the Heavenly Father's. He's the perfect father.
10: Yeah.
9: So what you're wrestling through, I think a lot of our listeners are going, I'm there now.
10: Oh, yeah.
9: You know? Yeah. Even your children's books, as I read through them, I'm like, well, these are great. These aren't for kids, but they're for adults as well, because we need to understand that we're made out of love and that love comes from the Father.
10: Yeah, it's beautiful.
9: I mean, as you think through, I mean, we've heard so all the way up to, you know, you're coming to Christ. What would you say, because we don't have a lot of time left, is the biggest difference he's made in your life?
14: Oof. Come on, man.
9: Well, give me 10.
14: I need another hour. Oh, man. The biggest difference.
9: You only got one thing.
14: Has been story. To go back to the beginning.
9: What do you mean?
14: I believe story in so many ways shapes our identity and our identities, right? Like, I'm a Filipino, I'm a Puerto Rican. Like, the stories of, for example, the Taino people in Puerto Rico, that has something to do with me. So I believe story in so many ways shapes our identity, and that when you look at the story of scripture, of course, it's filled with little stories as well, many stories that make up one. And God is never speaking into a vacuum. He's speaking into a story. He's speaking into somebody with wounds, with trauma, with preconceived notions of who he is. He's speaking into a place where it's just not like an empty slate. It's not. He knows how to step into the messiness of our stories and the beauty of our stories, and to bring dignity to the Imago Dei that's in us, to us being made in the image of God, and to redeem that God is a story writer. He's a storyteller. Yeah. He's the best one, obviously. And he writes with a really good redemptive arc. That's the biggest difference, because in my dark moments, I can see my life as, and even my walk with Christ past that honeymoon phase that I was just talking about, past that time as just trauma after trauma after trauma. What was the point? Why am I following Jesus? Like, this is hard. Like, I'm experiencing so many things. Or I can look at it as God has been writing this story. And even through the hardships, has been interested in making a new creation out of me that changes me in a deeper level than I could have ever known. I'm certain that I would have given up on life itself at this point in my life if I did not have the Lord. And a big part of that is understanding that he is writing a story with a beautiful end.
9: What a great day with Kina Aragon. And again, her books are kids' books. They're called Love Made, Love Gave, and Love Can. And you get your copies by clicking the link in the show notes at familylifetoday.com. And guess what? We got her back tomorrow. So we'll see you tomorrow.
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17: 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If you're in that season of life right now, maybe you didn't get that promotion at work, you're struggling in a relationship with a close family member, it's just hot outside and you're feeling exhausted and worn out because of that. 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
18: Rahab's story wasn't one anyone would have expected God to use. 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
20: How mature are you? Hi, I'm Chuck Bentley with My Money Life from Crown. Hebrews 5:14 says that solid food is for the mature, who by constant use have trained themselves to distinguish good from evil. While the writer is speaking about spiritual maturity, we can apply the same principle to handling finances. Financial maturity doesn't happen automatically. It develops through constant practice. Just as our physical muscles grow through repeated exercise, our financial discernment grows every time we choose God's wisdom over the world's. Every financial decision becomes an opportunity to train ourselves. 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When we faithfully tithe or give generously, even when it's difficult, we're training our hearts to trust God rather than money. Hebrews says maturity comes through constant use. That's an important reminder. Financial wisdom isn't learned simply by reading a book or attending a class. It's developed by repeatedly applying biblical principles that shape our heart and behavior. God's financial principles protect us from impulse spending, deceptive advertising, and the pressure to keep up with others. We learn to recognize the difference between traps and opportunities through repetitive training. The goal of stewardship isn't merely knowing what the Bible says about money. It's applying that wisdom every day and modeling the truth for others. And that happens one obedient decision at a time. I want you to join us in beautiful Knoxville, Tennessee, September the 10th through the 12th. We look forward to celebrating all that God has done through Crown over the last 50 years. 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
25: You might be older, and the average teenager in America might confuse you. But if you both follow Jesus, the love of God that comforts

together like this. The same verse has the answer. John says, we proclaim to you what we've seen and heard so that you may have fellowship with us. It's a fancy way of saying this. Right? The word of God has gathered the people of God to carry out the purposes of God. Now, there's some magnetic power about the Jesus of this book that makes us leave behind lesser things to come to share the same heart, the same spirit, the same purpose, and the same hope. Let me demonstrate it like this. Imagine this paperclip is you. Just you, isolated and alone, living life without God and without people. And then God showed up. Or a giant fishing magnet I found on Amazon. Let's pretend that this is God. Right? And there were you. You couldn't get yourself to God, but like God came down through his son, Jesus Christ. And there was something about are you waiting for it? Something about the magnetic power of Jesus's love that just like drew your heart, changed you, and then gave you this really strong magnetic connection to the love that is God. This is what it looks like to have fellowship with God. But God wasn't done once he got you. There were other people that God cared about because God so loved the world. And so whether it was through you or through someone else, God came along and did the exact same thing through this message we proclaimed and we have heard. God started to draw people to himself until fellowship. Right? Magnets, right? If we wouldn't have the magnet, these would not be connected. But because there's something powerful working upon them and working through them, there is this connection. This is always what God wanted. A personal connection with you to be his child through Jesus and a community connection with each other. Right? Back in the old days, if people punched the box and went to church and thought, I've done my religious duty. Well, that was a good start, but it was never meant to end with the amen. God has a community of life to be lived out in this world with all of his sons and all of his daughters. Now, to make this work like it's supposed to work, it can't be some like item number 17 on the to-do list for Christians. And that's why I want to share one more passage with you today. It comes from the book of Acts. This is a description of the early Christian church. And look in verse 42, what the word of God says. These are the early Christians. They devoted themselves to the apostles' teaching and to fellowship, to the breaking of bread and to prayer. The simple summary of what the first followers of Jesus look like how did they spend their time? What mattered to them? We'd say doctrine, you know, the right teaching, the apostles' teaching, prayer for sure, because prayer is powerful and effective. But what else makes the top four? What do you know? Fellowship. And please don't miss this verb. They devoted themselves to fellowship. They didn't show up on a Sunday and God dropped some fellowship in their lap. They were devoted, which means committed to, passionate about. They knew the blessing of being able to do the Christian life with each other. And so, I love the description, they devoted themselves to fellowship. And maybe these days, in a very isolated and lonely age, which can happen even to people who go to church, you need this reminder as much as I do that real fellowship, true connection with other Christians requires devotion. Not just going to happen. Just because you go to a church, just because you're a member of a church, doesn't mean you're going to reap the benefits of all the church has to offer. It requires a devotion, a passion, a priority to get everything out of this community that God wants you to have. So what does that look like in practice? Write this down. I'm going to give you three things. As I've thought about you, my own spiritual story, there's three things that are not a guarantee. Human relationships are unpredictable, but three things I think that are going to get you a bunch of steps closer to the fellowship that you and I both need as we follow Jesus. Thing number one, effort. You got to put in some effort. When you go to a church, and if you don't know people, or you show up on a Sunday, I just want to push you and urge you to get past the awkwardness and put in the effort. Here's classic church behavior. I show up, I find my seat. I was sitting in the 1, 2, 3, 4, 5th row, 1, 2, 3, 4, 5, 6, 7 seats in. Oh, I'm a little bit early, pull up my phone. Oh, church starts, boom. And then I'm gone. Shocking.
I haven't discovered true community. You have to put in the effort.

0: You have to use the muscles that God gave you in your neck. You have to find another human being. And then you have to use the vocal cords that he also gave you and say, hi. All right. So practice with me on the count of three. One, two, three. Hi. See, now you can do that in a group and you can do that if it's just one-on-one. I can almost guarantee that no one's going to give you this look. Like, what are you talking to me for? They're going to say, hi. And then you're going to have what some people call a conversation. And afterwards, you're going to know that person better. And then the next Sunday, it's going to be a little less awkward and a little less awkward and a little less awkward. And that is how human connection happens. So I told this to my wife when we were taking a walk yesterday. And she said, Mike, not everyone's an extrovert. That makes some people nervous. And she's right. For some of you, this is more work than others. Your palms will sweat. So don't shake hands. Just say hi at first. But I know of no other way around it. You have to put in the effort to stay connected. And then once you find your people, you know, once there's just a good personal connection that you like spending time, it requires, especially in our busy culture, to block out the effort. I love it when I see people grabbing lunch or brunch after church. Or when you got some people that you do coffee with every Friday morning. I have a group of friends that gets together once a month to do dinner and we rotate houses. And I've kind of noticed that it's the relationships into which we put the most effort that bring back the most blessing. So you don't got to know everyone from church. You're not going to know 100 people from church. But if you knew just five people that you invested in, you put in the effort to stay connected, man, you would have something that very few people in this country have. A support network of deep and beautiful Christian fellowship. Effort.
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0: Number two. The best fellowship also involves time. And I was kind of thinking of our church family. Who seems connected and who doesn't? And here's what I've noticed. The people who come a little bit early and the people who stay a little bit late seem to find the best community. Now, some of you are feeling super guilty right now because you showed up like during the second song and you're like, oh man, that was me. And some of you got to go somewhere right after church. You're like, everyone's going to judge me when I walk out to my car. All right. Stuff happens. But let's just say in general, if you don't treat church as like starts exactly in this minute and ends exactly here, if you budget just a little bit of time on both ends, not hours and hours, just a few minutes to connect with familiar faces when you got the time. Man, I've seen that. People who are new to church, just put in that effort, take a little bit of time. And when you're here, getting in your first cup of coffee before the first song. When after church, you know, the ushers are shutting off the lights and saying, hey, we got to lock up the building. I can almost guarantee you will find more than a church. You will find a church family. Third, maybe the most important, maybe the most difficult. The best fellowship also requires honesty. Man, I've noticed this in my life as a Christian, 40 plus years. There was a stage of life when I went to church, but barely knew anyone from church. And then there was another stage when I was honest with some people that went to church. And I could tell you, if I could go back and tell little Mike how to do church right, I would tell him to be honest. Or there's just something, and maybe it's even worse when you're in church because we all have the same goal of living a holy life. There's something about being honest when you fall short of that goal. When your relationship is not good, when your mental health is not good, when you don't know how to get through it, there's something magnetic about that. that if I just see your perfect life and the victories and all the great things that you did, it's just tough for me to relate to that because I know my own struggles. But when you are honest with people, like not standing up in front of church and telling everyone, but just telling a few people, like God just like intertwines lives through honesty and bonds them together beautifully. And I'm not guarantee you, but as close as I can come to say that if you would come to church a little bit early and you'd stay a little bit late and you do the scary thing of introducing yourself to people, but put in the effort, try to write down their names and reconnect with them the following Sunday. And if when the time comes that there's just a little bit of trust, you say something that's kind of vulnerable and they respond with grace, I can almost guarantee you this will be one of the best church experiences you've ever discovered. Because this is what church was always meant to be. Never an hour, never just faith, but faith that is filled with real fellowship. Because some of you know what I know, that having a friend is sweet. Having a friend who can pray for you and tell you about that, so much sweeter. Having a group of girls that you can hang out with, having the guys you can watch the game with, that's fun. But having people that you can reach out to when you're struggling, celebrating, flat on your face, will tell you that God forgives, God heals, God saves, God made a promise and he's going to keep it, that's so much sweeter. Having someone that can applaud your social media posts is amazing. Having someone that can redirect your anxious thoughts to the God who loves you and is in fellowship with you through his son is amazing-er. And so, my friends, whatever you got to do, whatever step you got to take, whatever confession you need to make, I pray that you and I would get closer to the model of the early church and devote ourselves to one of God's greatest gifts. If Mexican actor Danny Trejo was here, he would agree with me. Recently, I read Trejo's autobiography, and he talks about the day that he was released from prison in 1969. He grew up in a really rough environment, drugs, violence, gangs, ended up in prison for a long time. But in 1969, he was out, and he was ready to make a fresh start, a different Danny Trejo. But because the devil's pretty good at his job, literally minutes after he got out of prison, he faced some crazy temptation. He was just let out from behind the walls, and he's walking down the street, and this car pulls up next to him with a very beautiful woman who is wearing a very small amount of clothing. "You're Danny Trejo," she said. She knew his brother. He could tell by her words that she was drunk or high on something, and she had an invitation. "You should come party with me and my friends." And there was Danny. Hadn't seen a woman in a long, long time. Fresh out of prison, ready to be a different man, but brand new to this journey. What would he do? I'll tell you what he did. He ran to a group that shared his goal. Danny said he went to a nearby truck stop, found the closest payphone, dialed the number of a man who knew him and loved him. His name was Frank. And he said, "Frank, I'm about to go back to prison." Frank said, "You stay right where you are. I'm getting in my car. Stand the line. You can talk to my wife." Frank dropped everything, raced over and found Danny before he could take a hit, before he could take a drink, before he could go back to his old ways. Danny in his autobiography later wrote, "If Frank had not been there, I would be in prison or I would be dead." But Danny Trejo did not go back to prison. And he was alive enough to write those words. And he is a man who knows that there is power to have a group with a goal. So take the donuts or leave them. Have a cup of coffee or don't. But I pray that you and I would be devoted to this fellowship with God and to each other. There are few blessings quite as good. Let's pray. Oh, Father, I know how much your other sons and daughters have meant in my life. People, this moment, I could tell anything to, and they wouldn't run away. They would run towards me and my needs. And most importantly, they would remind me of your son and my forgiveness. God, I know not everyone listening to this message has that just yet, but you're capable of doing it again. There are people right in this room who could be best friends a year from now. They just don't know it yet. There are people who could be praying for each other, encouraging each other, reminding each other of your words and your promises. It just hasn't happened yet. But I pray, like starting after the service, God, that the head count would be greater in the lobby, that the conversations would be fruitful and beautiful. God, this isn't going to change overnight, but we could take a small step today that would lead to something really beautiful tomorrow. I think about the people who walk by our church, God, in a culture where loneliness is an epidemic, They're searching for someone to listen, someone to put on their phone and look them in the eye, someone to tell them something that's big and beautiful and true. God, we want to be that church. We want to be the people who take the time and make the effort to introduce people, not just to each other, but to your son, Jesus. Help us to do it. And may it all be for your glory. We pray this in Jesus' name. And all of God's sons and daughters raised their voices and they said, Amen.
1: Before we wrap up our time together today, let's go one-on-one with Pastor Mike with another tough question from listeners.
2: What would the Apostle Paul say about the differences in baptism in different churches and denominations of our modern age? That is a tough question that someone recently posed to me. What would the Apostle Paul think about the different doctrines of baptism these days? And man, don't you wish the Apostle Paul was here so we could ask him? Man, I would love to have that opportunity. Yeah, I'm not sure how much you know about different churches, about different denominations, about different doctrines or different theologies. But as I kind of look at the broader Christian world in America, there are a lot of churches that have a huge regard for the Bible. They believe that it is the inspired word of God. We shouldn't change it. We shouldn't add to it, subtract from it. And these same churches agree that it's all about Jesus, that the way we get to heaven is by grace alone and through faith in Christ alone, that it's not Jesus does some of it and then you got to do some of it so that you're good enough to get to heaven. No, it's all Jesus, all his life, death, cross, empty tomb, resurrection. Jesus saves us, period. We agree on that. We agree on how Christians should live their lives. But even within those churches that have so much agreement, you might be aware that there are differences in baptism. What even is it? Is baptism like something God commands us to do as an act of obedience? Some people will call it an ordinance. You know, God saved me, but then happened on the inside of me. And so I want to do something on the outside to thank God and to show to you that I'm a person who's been saved. Some people would say baptism is like a wedding ring. You know, this little ring is just a symbol of something in my heart. It's the commitment and vow that I have with Kim. But then there's other churches that say, no, but baptism isn't so much something that you do for God. It's something that God does for us. Some people even call it a sacrament, which is like a sacred act where God does something powerful, like forgiving our sins. And connected to those big discussions are questions of the age of baptism. Like, should you be baptized when you're an infant or you're a kid, or you should wait until you're later and your brain is developed and you understand more things about the Bible? Don't you wish you could sit Paul down and say, hey, Paul, help us. What should we do? Well, let me give you my interpretation of Paul's teaching on baptism. As I've studied the various times that Paul talks about baptism itself or the washing with water and the word, I think there's two things that happen a lot in modern culture that Paul would get uptight about. Here's the first one. It would really bother Paul when Christians baptize and then stop connecting people to Jesus. I gotta say, as a pastor, I've seen this so many times where a family, let's say, who's not all that connected to Jesus, they don't come to church, but they have a kid. And they think they should get the kid baptized. And so they show up for the baptism service, and then I don't see them the next Sunday or the Sunday after that or for the next 6 months. They have this idea that baptism is like a golden ticket. It does something powerful, right? It forgives and it saves and it washes sins away. So there we go. My kid is set. This person is set. And I don't need any connection to Jesus. Paul, I have zero doubt, would say, no. Where did you get that in my teaching or in the word of God that I treasure so much? Now, Jesus himself said in Matthew chapter 1:28, go and make disciples of all nations, baptizing them in the name of the Father, Son, and Holy Spirit. And, do you know the rest of the verse? And teaching them to obey everything that I have commanded you. Faith comes, the Apostle Paul said in Romans chapter 10, from hearing the message. And the message is heard through the word about Christ. So anyone who thinks that baptism is the end of the story, that baptism does something powerful, that therefore I don't have to do anything else, has totally missed this idea that our souls need to be fed by the word of God about Christ. It is Christ and his word that gives us faith and keeps our faith alive. Baptism might be, as the scriptures say, this rebirth into the family of God, But I've had two kids, and after the birth, you need to feed them or they die. And therefore, I think Paul would have a lot to say to everyone who grows up in a church where you baptize, especially little kids, but then you don't constantly connect them to the Word of God and especially the gospel of Jesus Christ. Second, I think Paul would be a little bit concerned how some people turn baptism into a work that we do for God instead of an amazing work that God does for us. Not just an act of obedience, like the 11th commandment, you shall be baptized, but instead an amazing promise where God is doing great things for us. Let me open my Bible to Ephesians 5. Paul's talking about marriage, but he slips in a little baptism reference when he says, "Husbands, love your wives as Christ loved the church and gave himself up for her to make her holy, cleansing her," how? "Cleansing her by the washing with water through the word." It wasn't a symbol, it was an actual cleansing. How did Jesus cleanse his church? By the washing with water through the word. Or turn to Paul's words in Galatians chapter 3. Everyone who is baptized into Christ, he does not say has done a good work for Christ. He says has clothed themselves with Christ. Something happened in that baptism that's powerful. It's through baptism. The original Greek of Paul's New Testament uses that word a lot. It's through this act that God brings us to a new place in our faith, and forgiveness is attached to it. These aren't Paul's words, but Peter speaks powerfully in 1 Peter chapter 3. He says, baptism saves you by the resurrection of Jesus Christ. So you put all that together, and I think there are two ditches we want to avoid in our day. One is the ditch that says baptism is so powerful, you don't need the Bible, you don't need the church, you don't need to talk about Jesus in your home, you're baptized, you're good. No, not biblical. And other people would say, because you need so much of Jesus, but baptism isn't really that powerful. It doesn't save you. It doesn't wash your sins away. And there's so many passages that say that exact thing. And I pray that you and I can stay on that narrow road and kind of follow that simple command of Jesus. Let's baptize people. Let's give them this powerful gift. And let's not stop there. But then let's teach them to obey everything that Jesus commanded us, because he will be with us always to the very end of the age. I know Paul's not here to answer the question directly, but I hope his words, his verses, and his chapters help us answer it in a way that would make him proud. Baptism is a powerful gift from God that starts our faith and is meant to be a continuation of our faith until we see the face of our God.
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3: 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I'm Wyatt. I'm the producer of The Bill Arnold Show here at Faith Radio. Thanks for spending some time with us. I want you to know that there's all kinds of loneliness in our world, and there are different types of experiences that we have when it comes to that word lonely. Maybe you're longing for a spouse. Maybe you've lost a loved one recently. Could be something else. I don't know. That's between you and God. But know that with God, you are never alone, friend. And we want to remind you of that daily here at Faith Radio. So if you want encouragement and reminders that with God, you're never alone, text the word lonely to 877-933-2484. And our very own Carmen LaBurge will truly remind you that with God, you, friend, are never alone.
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4: This is Max Lucado. God sent Elijah into the rocky, raw, and lonely land of the Kerith Ravine. He had no temple for worship, no faith, fraternity for strength. It would be years before he enjoyed fellowship with faithful Jews. Preparation by separation. Purposeful silence and solitude are basic courses in Unbreakable Courage 101. Jesus found his Kerith in the obscure days of Nazareth, in the quiet days of the wilderness. In order to gather strength for the cross, he sought time alone in the Garden of Gethsemane. If Jesus needed Kerith-like solitude, how much more do we? God's invitation is compelling. From Psalm 46 and verse 10, step out of the traffic, take a long, loving look at me. When did you last step out of the traffic to be alone with your Father?
5: Control-Alt-Delete. I mean, that's how I reboot my computer. How do you reboot yours? What if we wanted to reboot meaning in the culture today? Are you ready for that kind of vibe shift? Paul Antleitler is going to join us, and we're going to talk about Based on a True Story. It's his new book, and it's going to help us understand the return of sincerity in a cynical age.
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0: together with people. God doesn't want you to be one of these kind of folk who says, oh, just give me Jesus and leave those folk alone. That's not balanced Christian living. That's not living that can please God. You can't please God without getting your relationships right with people.
1: If anyone says, I love God and hates his brother, he is a liar. For he who does not love his brother whom he has seen cannot love God whom he has not seen. Hello and thanks for stopping by for today's Destined for Victory with Pastor Paul Shepherd. Well, that hard but true saying comes from 1 John 4, verse 20, and it raises the question, what does it look like to live an authentic Christian life in our relationships with people? What did Jesus model for us in his own relationships? And what has he commanded us to do in ours? Today, Pastor Paul takes an in-depth look at the subject, examining the life of Christ and pointing us to the kind of relational life that would bring honor and glory to him. First, though, a reminder that you can listen to any recent message on demand, including today's, at our website, pastorpaul.net. That's pastorpaul.net. 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
0: The verse is Luke 2:52. We won't read verses 41 through 52 in the interest of time, but this section that tells us about Jesus' early life gives us an important understanding of some things. And verse 52 says, and Jesus grew in wisdom and stature and in favor with God and men. He grew, this text tells us, in four ways: in wisdom, in stature, in favor with God and men. And we're looking at the fact that given the limited time span that God gives us on this earth, it is important that we learn to live authentically Christian lives. Life is too short to be lived unwisely. We said at the beginning of this series that we only have one shot at this. Life is not a dress rehearsal, it's the real deal. You don't get to say, oops, I made that mistake, but the show doesn't start till 8, so I'll correct it between now and then. No, this is all there is. And therefore, God has given us his word. What a wonderful gift to not have to go through life without a guide, without a manual. And so God has given us his word, and his word is a lamp to our feet and a light to our path. It will teach you where to go, where not to go. And Jesus teaches us by precept and by his example how to live life, though a relatively short span it is, to live it authentically, to live it wisely, so that all of us can leave this earth being able to say what Jesus said when he left the earth, which is that it is finished. I've done the things God has called me to do. Of course, he had the most unique calling of anyone in history, but all of us have a calling of some sort in our lives. Ephesians 2:10 tells you that we're God's workmanship. We're created in Christ Jesus to do good works, which God has prepared in advance for us to do. So we need to learn how to live wise lives. Specifically, I'm struck by the balance of Jesus' life. He wasn't all spiritual. And sometimes we who have genuine spiritual aspirations, and thank God for that, can make the mistake of trying to become so heavenly minded that we don't focus properly on the earthly matters. Now, of course, many more people are so busy living earthly lives until they're not worried about heaven. You don't want to be carnal, but neither do you want to be pseudo-spiritual or half-baked spiritual. You don't want to be one of those kooky Christians. You want to be one who lives balance. And Jesus increased not only in his relationship with God. Now, if you could only work on one area of your life, let it be your spiritual life, because that will impact you for time and for eternity. But you shouldn't just work on one area, is our premise. Jesus increased in multiple areas of his life. So we want to learn how to live in Christ-like balance. We've covered the first point, which is to cultivate a support system. We noted that Jesus very clearly in his life had a support system that would accommodate God's calling on his life. And you need to develop that. Secondly, we're looking now at the second point, which is to reconcile your relationships. Jesus increased not only in favor with God, but he increased in favor with man. You and I have to learn that we've got to get our act together with people. God doesn't want you to be one of these kind of folk who says, oh, just give me Jesus and leave those folk alone. That's not balanced Christian living. That's not living that can please God. You can't please God without getting your relationships right with people. Please understand, the Apostle John said, how can you love God and you don't even see him, but hate the folk you see all the time? He said, you can't do it. It was a rhetorical question. You cannot truly love God and ignore your need to have right relationship with people. Jesus modeled for us having right relationships with people. He showed us by his example that you've got to know that God loves the people in your life every bit as much as he loves you. And he wants his love to flow through you into their lives. And so Jesus was a man not only of relationship with God, but he was a man of right relationship with others. The great commandment tells us, Matthew chapter 22 tells us, thou shalt love the Lord thy God with all your heart, soul, mind, and strength. Now we love that. Yes, I love God. Don't stop reading. The great commandment says, and you shall love your neighbor as yourself. Love your neighbor as yourself. Don't just stop with God. Give me Jesus, lead the people. No, let Jesus help you love the people. And let's be honest, it takes Jesus to help you love. Can we talk here for a little while? Hope you're not in a hurry. Got a few things I want to drop off to you. You can't just ignore the people, and yet it's challenging to deal with people in your life. And you might as well be honest about that. I've seen Christians who try to pretend like they don't have relational challenges. I can't relate to you. Can't relate to you. I have relational challenges. It's normal for you to have relational challenges. Some people are easy to love. You know, sometimes you hear them introducing a person or honoring a person at a dinner or at a banquet or something. Often you'll hear them say, this person is just so easy. From the moment I knew them, they were just easy to love. Well, you can only say that about some folk. Isn't that right? There's some people, it's not that easy. It's challenging. You have differences. You have different temperaments. You have different perspectives. Some people are rough around the edges. Some people are special. Come on. That's my word for them. They're special. They're special people. Just God love them. Just special. And you know what? God does love them, and he commands you and I to love them. God says to us, in effect, I didn't ask you to focus on how special they were. Love them. Do what you can to be a blessing in their life. And so you got to have right relationship with God so that he can bless you to be able to have right relationship with others. Jesus was in right relationship. He knew the categories, the people in his life that the Father sent into his life were to fall into. He knew there were some people he was to minister to. And out of love, he ministered to the masses. There were others he was to disciple. And so out of love, he ministered and taught the disciples, poured himself into the apostles so that they would know everything he could teach them. And then before he left this world, he said, there's so much more. I didn't have time or I couldn't get through to you, but I'm going to send another comforter, the Holy Spirit, and he'll finish teaching you what I was trying to teach you. And so there are people you minister to out of love. There are people you minister with out of love. And then thank God, as we made the point first, there are people who will minister to you. They'll be part of your support system. But all categories of people in your life deserve love. Your relatives deserve your love and right relationship with them. And so we got to be reconciled. Don't try to be one of these Christians who's going around with secret hatred and resentment in your heart toward people and trying to praise over it and worship over it. Jesus told you in Matthew 5, God doesn't want that kind of worship. Don't come to church mad as a rattlesnake. Just finish cussing somebody out and then come in church and lift up holy hands. That's not holy. That's not holy. You need to get your act together. You need to pray. Learn to treat people right. The security people out in the parking lot, traffic folk who minister to you, help you find parking and help you get into the place. Sometimes they tell me how they get chewed out outside. Something's wrong. You don't come in here and worship and praise and then go out there and show parts of your anatomy that are to be covered. Something's wrong when you can't be polite to people. If you're having a bad day, everybody has a bad day, but you just know that's a day where you don't need to say too much. Come on now, let me help you here. You don't need to say too much. Jesus told you, love the Lord and love the people. And every now and then we're short. Come on, let's be honest. Every now and then, this isn't my day for you.
1: 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You know, part of authentic Christian living means doing all you can to be reconciled in your relationships with people. There will be conflict and hurt feelings from time to time, but the Bible shows us the right way to handle them. Let's learn more as we listen to the rest of today's Destined for Victory message, Being Holy, Being Human.
0: Can we be real? We're talking about authentic living. This isn't my day. Some days I'm not you right now. But if they're there and you've got to have some interaction with them, then you make sure to be polite in whatever interaction you have. And if you need to limit it because you're not sure of how long you can take it, then limit it. Limit it. But Jesus said, if you're worshiping and you know you have an unresolved issue with somebody, leave your gift at the altar. Go and be reconciled. Now, reconciliation is the ideal, which means the two of you get on the same page. And so Jesus tells us, go, try to be reconciled. He teaches that not only in the Sermon on the Mount, Matthew 5, but over in Matthew 18, he gives you some of the detail of it. If your brother or sister's trespassed against you, go to him or her and show the fault to them alone. Meaning, if you're going to honor people the way God would have you honor them, you don't talk about them to party C, D, E, F, G, H, I. Come on. Talk to B. B is the issue. You and I need to have a little chat. You got a minute? Shoot them an email. Say, can we talk? When you get a break, can you give me a call? Here's the number where I am. Let's talk a bit. Or let's do lunch, whatever it is. And show the fault. I'm having a little difficulty dealing with something you said or something you did or something you didn't say or something you didn't do. And you lay it out to them. And you put it out. Jesus said that's the way to handle it. Show the fault to him alone, to her alone. Why? Because the goal is not to expose them. The goal isn't to get other folk to feel bad about them. Go and show. Go and show. When I was in kindergarten, we had show and tell. Those early elementary, y'all had show and tell? Show and tell. And you would bring something from home and you would show it and you would tell. Jesus said, do that when a person offends you, trespass against you. Go to them and show and tell. Don't ask them to know. Have you ever seen, not you, but people I know, get mad at somebody and then when it comes up in somebody, they say, they know what they did. They know exactly what they did. Well, the problem is Jesus didn't say assume they know what they did. And you serve Jesus. That means to love him is to do his will, to obey his word. And he didn't say assume they know what they did. He said go and show. Here's what you did that I don't like. Here's what you said that I don't appreciate. I resent being treated this way. Go and show. You can be frank. You can be honest. See, a lot of folks have meekness mixed up with weakness. They think Christians are supposed to be weak. No, they're supposed to be meek. And meek simply means that you have power under control. It's under control. That's where the meek comes in. But you have power. I'm not powerless as a believer. If you offend me, I don't have to like it. If you disrespect me, I don't have to like it. But Jesus said the way to handle it is to go to you and tell you, here's what you did, and I don't like it. Go and show. And he said, if they hear you, if they repent, you've won them over. You're reconciled. And in Matthew 5, he said, if you know they have aught against you, they're carrying something against you, and they haven't come and shown it, but you know something's wrong. You can tell when somebody changes up towards you. Things aren't the way they used to be. And then you go and say, what have I done to offend you? Can we talk? I just want to make sure everything's clear. Every now and then you'll get somebody who wants to be in denial. And you see it all over their face because their face It just contradicts what they're saying. You ever seen anybody looking at you strange saying, nothing's wrong? Oh, everything's fine. Well, obviously everything isn't fine. Look at you. You need to see here. Where's the mirror? Look at that face. Everything's not right. Your face tells me you got a problem of some sort. Hey, but you can't make them come up with it. At least you've attempted to get reconciled. Now, here's what you need to understand. Reconciliation requires cooperation. You can't reconcile with a person who doesn't want to reconcile with you. But here's what you can do. You can make sure on your end, everything is clear. If a person doesn't want to talk to you, doesn't want to get down to business, doesn't want to acknowledge anything, God still blesses us with the ability to get it right on our side. And so sometimes you can release them if somebody's trespassed against you and won't acknowledge it. See, don't think everybody's going to acknowledge it. Some people will deny it the rest of their lives. And so you can either walk around with all that hurt, or you can say, Lord, thank you for the gift of grace to be able to move on. See, I often teach that forgiveness is a two-sided coin, because so often we hear only teaching about what you do when a person comes and asks for forgiveness, then you're commanded to forgive. That's not all the teaching we need. What do you do with those folk who don't want your forgiveness? They're glad they did what they did and would do it again. What do you do with those folk? You got to do something with them, and they're not coming, so I can't be stuck with no action. No, it's a two-sided coin. If you ask for forgiveness, I'll freely give it to you. If you refuse to ask for forgiveness, I can release you in my heart anyway. Now, on your end, you're guilty before God, but on my end, all is clear, because I've given you over to God. I've sent the offense away from my heart. Because I cannot allow that hatred, that resentment to become dried mud in my wings. God wants me to fly to some heights, and I can't have you keeping me down on the ground when God's calling me to the heights. So I got to get that junk out of my wing. Your abuse, the way you messed over me, the way you won't treat me right, you won't acknowledge that you don't handle our relationship right, whether it's your marriage or your boss or your kids or whoever it is, don't let them get inside of you. Don't let them create what the old folks call bosom trouble. Don't develop bosom trouble over people. Get them off to God. Give them over to God. Release them in your heart. Say, Lord, if they ever want to get straight with me, great. But if not, I'm sending the offense off to you. Vengeance is mine. I will repay, says the Lord. And let people know that they're all right with you. Let it be clear by the way you treat them, by the way you talk to them, that everything is all right. Don't put people on probation. Come on, somebody. If you forgive them, forgive them. You ever seen, not you, but people I know, say they forgave somebody and they're still treating them funny? Well, now, either you forgave them or you didn't. Don't forgive me on probation. Forgive me, but you got some little electronic thing you want to put on my ankle. No. If you've forgiven, which is an act of your will, you trust God for the grace to be able to release them, send the offense to him. If you forgive, then also ask for the grace to treat them right. And you know why you want to do that? Because you want your forgiveness of people to model your Heavenly Father's forgiveness of you. And when your Heavenly Father forgives you, he doesn't say, yeah, but, all right, let's just see now. No, God doesn't treat us with suspicion. Bible says he takes our sins and casts them into the sea and remembers them no more. And you want your forgiveness of people to be a reflection of God's forgiveness in your heart. A wonderful example of that is in the gospel record after the resurrection. Remember how badly Peter messed up? Luke chapter 22, he bragging to the Lord, I'll always be with you. These other folk going to forsake you. You picked the wrong ones, but you did do one thing right. You picked me. I got your back, Jesus. I'm with you to the end. I'll even die with you. We're going down together. We'll be in the same foxhole. We're going to go down together, me and Jesus. Jesus looked at him and said, before tomorrow morning, you will have denied me three times. And it happened just as Jesus said, and Peter felt miserable. And he followed, even when Jesus was going to the cross, Bible says he followed from afar. And he was ashamed, thoroughly ashamed of himself. Failed miserably. But he didn't know how wonderful Jesus was until after the resurrection, Jesus had given instructions to the women and said, go tell my disciples and Peter to meet me in Galilee. Now, the wonder of that is that Jesus wanted to make sure Peter knew he had not disqualified himself because of how he denied the Savior. See, if Jesus didn't have it right, he'd say, go tell my disciples. They said, if somebody would have said, well, what about Peter? He'd say, See, or if he was like some of us, he'd be like, Peter wanna swear to people that he doesn't know who I. Well, you can't have it both ways. If you're gonna release them, release them. Said, go tell my disciples, and in case Peter's not sure whether he's still a disciple, I'll call him by name. When you find him, tell him I gave a personal invitation. Because you might well imagine they'd get to him and to the others and say, Jesus said, meet him in Galilee. And you would imagine without that clarity, Peter'd be standing there saying, well, I guess that doesn't mean me. Because, you know, all the people he's run into in life are probably like the people we've run into and dealt with, who when you mess up, that's it. None of this three strikes you're out. One strike will get it done. I'm through now. I told you not to mess over me, didn't I? Told you not to mess over me. No. Jesus made it plain. He said, go tell my disciples and Peter to meet me in Galilee. I'm so glad for that kind of grace. I'm the recipient of that. How about you? God doesn't forgive me on probation. God doesn't give me one little shot at it and I blow it and he's looking at me cross-eyed the rest of my life. In fact, going back to Luke 22, do you remember what Jesus said to him after prophesying that he would fail? He said, after you are converted, Peter, you're going to mess up. Satan is going to shake you up, sift you like wheat, but I prayed for you that your faith won't fail. See, sometimes you fail, but your faith doesn't. I messed up, but my faith is still anchored in the Lord. And Jesus said, I prayed for you, Peter, that your faith wouldn't fail. And he said, and when you are converted, strengthen your brothers. Do you know some people are better off after they make a little mess? Some folk can't be used too well because you're a little too stuck up. You're a little too out of touch with reality. You think you're all that. And so God has to let you go through some experiences where you realize, no, you're not all that. You're some of that.
1: God's love for us, as well as his forgiveness of us, is unconditional. Who are we not to offer that same unconditional love and forgiveness to others? Let me ask a question. Have you ever set out to be a blessing to the people around you, but then felt like you had gone unnoticed or even underappreciated? We find just that kind of story in the Gospel of Luke. Martha is busy making preparations, but instead of helping her sister, Mary chooses to spend time with Jesus. In her latest booklet, When Humans Attack, Pastor Paul Shepherd takes an honest look at this story to show us how unmet expectations can turn even our best intentions toxic. 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
0: You know, some people are better off after they make a little mess. Some folk can't be used too well because you're a little too stuck up. You're a little too out of touch with reality. You think you're all that. And so God has to let you go through some experiences where you realize, no, you're not all that. You're some of that, but you're not all that.
1: That's next time in our continuing message, Being Holy, Being Human. But until then, remember, he who began a good work in you will bring it to completion. In Christ, you are destined for victory.

0: When was the last time you paused and really reflected on God's deep and personal love for you?
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6: The Gospels were written so that you may believe that Jesus is the Christ, the Son of God, and that by believing, you may have life in his name. Now, the title Christ means Messiah or Anointed One. In the Old Testament, God anointed prophets, priests, and kings, and they pointed forward to one who would do what they could only illustrate. Jesus is the Christ. And the centerpiece of history is that God took human flesh in the person of Jesus, and through him, all the promises of God are fulfilled. The life, death, and resurrection of Jesus Christ is the greatest good news this world has ever heard. There's good news for you in Jesus today.
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11: Hello, everybody. This is Pastor Rick's Daily Hope with Rick Warren. I'm really glad you're here. Today, we're continuing our series from Psalm 23 called Living in the Goodness of God. It's all about how God's goodness meets you right where you are and brings hope, even in difficult seasons. And now, here's part two of a message called From Overwhelmed to Overflowing.
12: How do I experience an overflowing life? Four daily habits. Write these down very quickly. If you'll do these, they will change your life. Here's the first habit for living an overflowing life and stop living an overwhelmed life. Number one, stay connected to Jesus every day. You got to stay connected to Jesus every day. In John chapter 15, verse 5, Jesus compares this to like a grapevine. And he says this, I am the vine and you are the branches. If you stay connected to me, you'll produce a lot of fruit. But you can't do anything without me. I grew up in Northern California in the wine country. Everybody had vineyards in their backyard. And every season I would harvest grapes. And I learned something real quick. If a cluster of grapes happens to be on a branch that's been cut off, it dies. You can tag on, you can tie on grapes to dead branches, but if they've been cut off from the root, cut off from the branch, from the vine, they're gonna die. And the same thing is true with you. If you try to go through life on your own power, you're gonna be overwhelmed. But if you're connected to the vine, if you're plugged into Jesus, you're gonna have power. I've told you this before. A toaster cannot fulfill its purpose unless it's plugged into the power. And a vacuum cleaner cannot fulfill its purpose unless it's plugged into the power. And you as a human being, as a woman, as a man, cannot fulfill your purpose unless you're plugged into the power. And if you're cut off like a grape branch from the vine, you're going to shrivel up and die. You're going to be overwhelmed. He says, you got to stay connected. He says, you can do nothing.

have to have proximity and you have to have frequency. And the way you stay connected is to have that daily time alone with God. And then throughout the day, you just review it and you go back over it. Jesus continued about this in John 15, verse 7. He says this, if you stay connected to me and my words remain in you, you may ask, you may request, ask any request you like, that's in prayer, and it will be granted. Circle that, it will be granted. That's a promise. My true disciples produce much fruit. This brings glory to my Father. So stay connected. Stay connected to my love. He says, you stay connected to my love when you obey me. I've told you this so that you will be filled with my joy. Yes, your cup of joy will overflow. There's that word. The overflowing life rather than overwhelmed life comes from being connected to God. That means you got to spend time with him. Now, circle the phrase, my words remain in you. He says, if you stay connected to me, you spend some time with me every day, and my word stays connected to you. How do you do that? There's a word for that in the Bible. It's called the word meditation. Now, when I say the word meditation, I'm not talking about what most of you are thinking of. You're thinking about sitting in a lotus position with your hands out like this, and you're going, and contemplating the lint in your navel or whatever. No. That's Eastern meditation, okay? That's New Age meditation. Meditation simply means seriously thinking about God's word, what God has said. You get a verse, you read it, and you think about it over and over and over. Question, how many of you know how to worry? Can I see your hands? All right, if you know how to worry, you are already a pro at meditation. When you take a negative subject and you go over and over and over in your mind, that's called worry. When you take a verse from the Bible and you go over and over in your mind, that's called meditation. So if you are good at worrying, you're gonna be great at meditation. You're already, some of you are professional meditators and don't even know it. Instead of taking a worry or a fear or an anxiety and thinking about it over and over and over, how am I gonna do that, which leads to overwhelming, you take a verse from the Bible and you think about it over and over and over, and that leads to overflowing. Big, big difference. One takes you down, one builds you up. He says, if you let my word remain in you, notice the promise. He says, you may ask any request you like and it will be granted. Whoa, that's like a blank check for prayer. You say, well, wait a minute, Rick. I'm not seeing this in my life. I pray a lot and I don't see a lot of answers because you're not connected. When was the last time you spent an extended period of time just alone with God saying, hey, God, is there anything you want to tell me? When was the last time you were alone with God for more than 2 minutes? You're not connected. He says, you've been cut off from the vine. No way you're gonna have any fruit in your life. You're not gonna be overflowing, you're gonna be overwhelming. Because you're not connected to me. The more connected you are, the more fruit you're gonna bear, the more success in your life, the more good fortune, God says, you're gonna have in your life. You gotta stay connected to me. It's a simple principle. But it's one that we overlook over and over and over. Now let me give you a second key. Each of these steps get a little bit harder. Here's the second key to overflowing. The first is stay connected on a daily basis to God, to Jesus. Number two, stop griping and start being grateful. Stop griping, stop grumbling, and start being grateful. Did you know that science has proven that each of these attitudes, actually that the Bible talks about, are good and bad for your health? That complaining is a very, very unhealthy emotion for you. Griping is unhealthy for you. But gratitude, study after study of study have shown, gratitude is the healthiest emotion. You wanna be healthy? Learn gratitude. When you are grateful, it changes the chemistry of your brain. Studies have shown that when you are thankful, when you're grateful, it produces serotonin in your brain, it produces dopamine in your brain, and it produces oxytocin in your brain. Now don't confuse, that's not OxyContin. Oxytocin is the feel-good hormone. When a husband and wife make love, it releases oxytocin in both of their lives. When a mother nurses her baby, it releases oxytocin in both the mom and the infant. Studies have shown that if you

0: pet a dog or a pet for 30 minutes, you pet the dog for 30 minutes, it releases oxytocin in the dog and in you. You want this drug. You want this hormone. You want this chemical in your life. And one of the key things that's produced for smarts, for peace, and for happiness, those chemicals, dopamine, serotonin, and oxytocin, happen every time you're grateful. So you ought to get up in the morning before you get out of bed. You make a list of 10 things you're grateful for. God, I'm grateful for air. God, I'm grateful for this bed. God, I'm grateful that I'm not in a war right now. God, and you just start, and that will change the chemistry in your brain. Study after study has proven this. In fact, one study showed that if you try to make a list of 10 things you're grateful for, and you can't even think anything up, just thinking up, trying to think of things to be grateful for changes the brain chemistry in your mind. Even if you can't even think of anything. But just the attitude of trying to be grateful in your mind. Philippians 2:14 says this in the Bible. In everything you do, stay away from complaining and arguing. Because that's the exact opposite of gratitude. Let me ask you, what do you complain about? No, don't tell me. Second thought, don't tell me. Let me ask this. When you complain about something, how's that help you? Does that work out pretty good? You complain about the weather, does it change the weather? You complain about the way you look, does that change the way you look? You complain about your spouse or your children or your job or anything else. Complaining is a total waste of time. It's doing without doing. It's worthless. You should stop complaining and start being grateful. Stop grumbling, stop griping, and start being grateful, because you're not going to feel better from complaining. Colossians 2:7 says this, let your lives overflow, there's that word, with thanksgiving for all God has done. I suggest that you start your day with gratitude for God, what God has done for you, and for others. And just go through that. In fact, did you know, I read a study recently, that if in the morning you get up and you send, the first thing you do is you send an email of gratitude to somebody you love or somebody who's helped you, it actually lowers your stress for the rest of the day because of the chemicals that are released in your mind. It'll actually lower your stress if you'll start your day with good news, not bad news. And if you actually start with gratitude, send an email a day. It'll help you be healthier. 1 Thessalonians 5:18, no matter what happens, always be thankful, for this is God's will for you who belong to Christ Jesus. You know, I have people come to me all the time and say, you know, Pastor Rick, I just want to know God's will. I just want to know, what does God want me to do in marriage? What does he want me to do in my career? What does he want me to do in school? What does he want me to do? I just want to know God's will. Well, here it is. This is God's will for you, that in everything you give thanks. Why would God teach you step two when you haven't done step one? You want to know God's will on who to marry. God's saying, why don't you start with step one? Are you being grateful in everything? That's my will. That is my will. God says, do step one, and then we'll move to step two, and then we'll move to step three, and then we'll move to step four. What is my will for you in every specific situation? But if you're not doing what I've already told you to do, why should I tell you step two? If I want to be living an overflowing life rather than an overwhelmed life, I first stay connected to Jesus. I make that a habit every day. I spend time. You can't get to know somebody you don't spend time with. And then number two, I stop griping and I start being grateful. All right, here's the third thing the Bible says to do. If you want to live an overwhelming life, overflowing life, stop comparing and start being content. Stop comparing yourself to other people and start being content. Each of these gets a little bit harder. The Bible says, anytime I compare myself to anybody else, that I'm foolish. It's a waste of energy. Anytime you compare, see, God made you to be you. He doesn't want you to be anybody else. When you compare, you get envious, you get resentful, and you often start trying to copy somebody else. God said, wait a minute. I made you to be you. If you don't be you, who's going to be you? God has never made a clone. Human beings make clones. God only makes originals. Even identical twins are different in thousands of ways. When you get to heaven, God isn't gonna say, why weren't you more like your sister? Or your mom, or your dad, or your brother? Or why weren't you more like some famous person? He goes, wait a minute, I made you to be you. If you're not gonna be you, God should just go ahead and kill you right now, because we don't need two of anybody else. God wants you to be you. But comparing gets you in trouble. Look at this verse on the screen. Here's what the Bible says. 2 Corinthians 10:12. We do not make the mistake of comparing ourselves with others, because when we compare ourselves, we are foolish. I'm acting like a fool anytime I compare with anybody else. Now, there's two problems with comparing yourself to other people. And we do it all. You know, Americans, we've made this an indoor sport. You know, we compare how we look, we compare our careers, we compare our grade point average, we compare academic ability, we compare our kids, we compare our spouses. Shoot, we compare the green, how green the lawn is. Theirs is greener than our lawn. And that just always causes you to be overwhelmed, not overflowing. God says, don't do it. It's foolish. And there are two reasons. One, you'll always find somebody in life who's doing a better job than you. And you're gonna get full of discouragement. They got more money, they've got more talent, they're better looking, and you get full of discouragement. Number two, you can always find somebody you're doing a better job than, and you get full of pride. Pride and discouragement will also set you on the bench. They take you out of the game. In fact, you don't even get in the game when you're full of pride or ego, or when you're full of discouragement or resentment because of somebody else. Now, the Bible says, stop comparing and start being more contented and you'll live an overflowing life. And yet today, it's easier than in any other time in human history to compare yourself to other people. Why? Two words, social media. It's right in your face every day. If you're on social media, you see, oh, look what they did. Oh, look what they're wearing. Shoot, we compare what we do, we compare what we wear, we even compare what we eat on social media. I just got a caramel macchiato frappuccino cappuccino. Well, I don't have one of those. I better run out and take a picture too of mine. So I'm gonna go get the caramel macchiato frappuccino cappuccino Al Pacino. Because that's the really exclusive one, and you gotta know the owner to get that at Starbucks. You can tell, most people don't even know about the Al Pacino, cappuccino, frappuccino. But it's a good one, and it makes me feel better because I posted it on Instagram, ha ha ha ha ha. And we do this all the time. It is so easy because of social media to get stuck in staging your so-called pretend perfect life. Now everybody knows you don't have a perfect life. We know it, you know it, and you know everybody else doesn't. But on social media, everybody's trying to put their best foot forward. And we're living for the approval of other people. Like, oh man, I haven't posted in a day. I better put something out there so people will think. It's the fear of missing out. FOMO, the fear of missing. I better get something out there, show how cool I am. And there's two downsides. I'm not saying social media, you should just leave it, but some of you should go on a social media fast to break the addiction. You know, fasting's good for your body, gives your body rest. Well, social media fasting is a good thing too, because the truth is, that kind of always putting yourself in front of other people, it's your own little reality show. And it does two things. It feeds your narcissism. It's all about me, it's all about me. Look at me, look at me, look at me. You know, when a little kid, a three-year-old comes up to me and say, Papa, Papa, look at me, look at me, look at me. That's cute as a three-year-old. It sucks as a 30-year-old. Okay. Okay. Look at me, look at me, look at me. Look at me, look at me, look at me. And that's what you're doing on Instagram. And that's what you're doing on Twitter and Facebook. And look at me, look at me. Come on, be a grown-up. It's okay as a baby, but not for everybody else. It creates narcissism in you, and it creates envy in everybody else. And by the way, you know what The worst is self-righteousness, showing off in a spiritual way. Like, notice how I'm raising my hands in prayer, and my new sweater too. Or see me highlighting my notes in my quiet time alone with God that I just shared with 1 million people. If you're having a quiet time to impress other people on Instagram, stop it. That's the worst form of hypocrisy. And I'm showing how spiritual I am. It's the humble brag, like, you know, please pray for me. I've got to go pray for Bono. Like putting in a little name dropping there or something. All of the, you know, if you're a worship leader and all of, you know, you post the picture where all the lights make you look like a rock star. Don't. That's the overwhelming life. That's not the overflowing life. As I said, some of you need a social media fast. Look at this verse on the screen. 1 Corinthians chapter 4, verse 7. Who says you're better than others? What do you have that was not given to you by God? Everything you've got is a gift of God's goodness. The air you're breathing right now, the heart that is beating right now is a gift of God's goodness. And if it wasn't given to you, why do you brag as if you didn't receive it as a gift? It's all a gift, folks. Let me ask a real serious question. You want to be healthy? You want to live longer? Look at the next verse. Proverbs 14:30. The Bible says, it's healthy to be content, but envy will eat you up. And the more you go out there and you look at what other people are doing, the more envious you get, the more jealous you get, and the more resentful you get. He said, it will eat you up. Ecclesiastes 4:6. It's better to be content with what you have than to always be struggling for more. That's like chasing the wind. You know, in the New Testament, Paul says, I've learned to be content. It has to be learned. You see, by nature, I'm not a naturally contented person. Neither are you. By nature, you are not a naturally contented woman. You're not a naturally contented man. By nature, you are naturally discontented. And that creates a lot of overwhelmingness in your life. But if you listen and do what God says, you learn to be content, that's a good thing. You see, all those negative things that stress you out, worry, jealousy, resentment, anger, fear, insecurity, feeling unloved, feeling unworthy, feeling ashamed, feeling guilty, all those different things, guess what? They're all learned. Now, anything you can learn, you can unlearn. And the stuff you need to learn, like learn to be content, is what life's all about. Learn to be unselfish. Learn to be grateful. Learn to connect to God every day of your life. He said, that's gonna help you learn contentment. Get your eyes off other people. You know, the richest people in the world, I know a lot of people who are very rich. I probably know a dozen or so billionaires. And they would tell you themselves, there is no amount that will bring you at happiness because you always want just a little bit more. Just a little bit more. And the wealthiest person in the world is not the one with the most money. The wealthiest person in the world is the one who's most contented with what they've got. Because you can have a ton of money and still be miserable. God says, I want you to stop griping and start being grateful. And I want you to stop comparing and start being contented. And then there's one more. This one's the hardest of all. Stop being stingy and start being generous. If you want to move from the overwhelmed lifestyle, I can't tell you how important this key is in your life. If you want to move from being overwhelmed all the time to being overflowing all the time, you must move from being stingy to being generous. And I'm not just talking about money. I'm talking about your time. Generous with your energy, generous with your compliments. Stinginess is evidence of a shortage mentality.
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0: You know, when I started Saddleback Church over 40 years ago with just a handful of people in our living room, I also began writing a simple devotional just for the people in our church to help them start each day with hope.
1: 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You know, if you'll just spend just a few minutes a day in the morning with the Lord, it can bring so much more clarity, more purpose, more peace to everything that happens in your day. Particularly, psychologists have said that what you do with the first 5 minutes of your day pretty much sets the tone. So, friend, you were never meant to go through life alone. I want to personally invite you to just sign up for the Daily Hope Devotional. 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
3: 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Hey, I'm Paul, and thanks again for listening to Faith Radio. You know, there's a lot that discourages us. Worry and anxieties and such that zap us of energy, zap us of courage. Proverbs 12, 25 and 26 are our Growing Your Faith verses for today. Worry weighs a person down. An encouraging word cheers a person up. The godly give good advice to their friends. The wicked lead them astray. Oh yeah, I know sometimes there's a word that feels good in the moment, but in the long term, it pulls you away from God. It leads you astray. Who are those who are true encouragers pointing you to Jesus in your life?
4: 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This is what you should believe is possible. But as a follower of Jesus, are you called to have an earthly mindset or a kingdom mindset? God is the same God He has always been, and He always will be. He is a miracle-working God. That's the God that you get to serve today. 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
6: Are you going to yield to God? Or are you going to yield to the devil in your life? 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He comes along and he'll promise you the world. He'll promise you everything in the world if you'll only follow him and bow down to him. But the Bible says, greater is he that is in you than he that is in the world. You have a power within you when you come to Christ that is greater than the devil and all the world around. And that power is the Holy Spirit. And the power of the Holy Spirit is greater than any power in all the world. Yes, you can say no.
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7: Did you know that God loves you so much that when you pray, He listens? When you cry, He collects your tears. When you speak, He's making note of what you say. This is Izzy Larson with another Grow and Go moment, helping you to discover and enjoy what God wants to do in and through you. In the book of Malachi, chapter 3, verse 16, it says this, "Then those who feared the Lord spoke with each other, and the Lord listened to what they said. In his presence, a scroll of remembrance was written to record the names of those who feared him and always thought about the honor of his name. That time, you leaned across the table, grabbed your friend's hand, and encouraged her to hang in there and trust God. The Lord listened. He wrote it down. That time when you were on the phone crying your eyes out and your friend prayed for you, he was there. That moment when you anxiously shared your story of faith and resilience and of how God sustained you, he leaned in. He listened, and he opened his book. God is so taken by your faith that he remembers every faith conversation, every heartfelt moment of worship, every act prompted by your faith. When together as a family you bow and you sincerely give thanks for the food that blesses and sustains, God is right there. Picture it. On the earth, the lines seem blurry between believers and unbelievers. Hard to tell them apart sometimes. But in heaven, there's perfect clarity. Absolute distinction. Make no mistake about it. Ponder the very real presence of God and the attentiveness of God next time you offer words of encouragement to another. This is Suzy Larson with another Grow and Go moment. For more resources, go to growandgotoday.com.
8: 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I mean, that's how I reboot my computer. How do you reboot yours? What if we wanted to reboot meaning in the culture today? Are you ready for that kind of vibe shift? Paul Antleitler is going to join us, and we're going to talk about Based on a True Story. 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
1: You know, in our day, we hear a lot of people talk about spiritual maturity. 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Can I ask you a question? Are you spiritually mature? How do you know? Well, today I'll give you God's fourfold criteria for measuring your spiritual growth and how you can become the person you've always wanted to become. Stay with us.
0: What does it actually take to become the person you long to be? 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Today, on Living on the Edge, he picks right up where he left off. I'm Dave Drewy, and we're continuing our series called Free at Last, How to Break Out of a Destructive Lifestyle. 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
2: If you have your Bible open to Ephesians chapter 4, we pick it up in verse 11, and he gave some as apostles and some as prophets and some as evangelists and some as pastors and teachers for the equipping of the saints for the work of service to the building up of the body of Christ until we all attain to the unity of the faith and of the knowledge of the Son of God to a mature man, to the measure of the stature which belongs to the fullness of Christ. Verse 14, as a result, in other words, the impact is we're no longer to be children, tossed here and there by every wind of doctrine, by trickery of men, by craftiness and deceitful scheming. But speaking the truth in love, we are to grow up into all aspects into him who is the head, even Christ, from whom the whole body, speaking of the church, being fitted and held together by what every joint supplies according to the proper working of each individual part that causes the growth of the body for the building up of itself in love. There's three principles and a proof that flow out of this passage. Principle number one tells us what leaders are to do. Leaders are gifted to equip God's people for service. It's what leaders do. And then he gives four examples of leaders in the early church. And you'll notice he literally gives the foundation. He says, first, there's apostles. The word apostle literally means one who is sent with a commission. Jesus had many disciples, but he chose 12 apostles. The qualifications for being an apostle is you had to be actually with the risen Christ from his baptism on through the rest of his ministry. Now, there's the office of apostle. You have these 12. And then you have the function of apostle. These are people that aren't original apostles because there's no one living today that actually, right, was back when Jesus was resurrected. But this function of starting new things, the idea of missionaries, people who start ministries, there's a function of apostleship. And then after he had the apostles, there's the prophets. And the early church didn't have a New Testament. And so they got revelation from God. Prophecy primarily is the forthtelling of God's truth. Then you have evangelists. These are people gifted with an extraordinary gift and a winsomeness that lead lost people into an understanding of a saving knowledge of Christ. And when you're around them, they motivate the rest of us to do the work of an evangelist, to really care about people outside of Christ. And once they're sent, and once there's truth, and once people come to Christ, then pastor teachers. The word pastor literally just means a shepherd. It's someone who comes along someone and says, I want to help you through the valleys and the ups and the downs and the struggles, and I'm going to teach you the truth so that you understand this is how God wants your marriage to work. This is what God says in terms of living a single life. This is how his instruction about your finances, your dreams, or ambition. Here's how you deal with these kind of temptations. And the goal of apostles and prophets and evangelists and pastors and teachers is to equip God's people for the work of service so that literally we become the body of Christ. Jesus, when he was on the earth, would walk around, and if someone needed a cup of cold water, with his hands, he would give them a cup of cold water. Or if they needed food, he would break some bread and pray over it and give them food. But today, Jesus' body is us. But what you got to understand is the role of leaders are to equip. Notice the second principle. Second principles are every member is a minister. You are the hope of your neighborhood, the hope of your family, the hope of where you work. You are a full-time minister of the gospel. Leader's job is to help equip you personally, spiritually, relationally, so you can be an effective minister in your home and at your school and your work, in your neighborhood. And I remember the story. I always liked the the old Westerns. We still kind of watch them. And I always love the part on the old, you know, Westerns where the bank's been robbed. What are you going to do? And then the marshal comes up. All right, fellas, we're going to form a posse. And then what's he do? All right, Marshal Dillon, I'm going to deputize all you people. And then what do? They all get on their horses and they have their guns. They now have the power to go do exactly what the sheriff does. Can I tell you, when you came to Christ, God gave gifted leaders to equip you. You're deputized. You can counsel. You can lead people to Christ. You can share your faith. You can open your home. You have a unique DNA in terms of relationships, spiritual gifts, backgrounds, opportunities, and often your deepest hurts. Often the things that you have been through that you feel like, oh, will be the very things that will help the people in this valley understand who Christ is. And I want you to know you've been deputized. I remember really interesting experience because we talk about life change. And sometimes when we talk about authentic community, if you're not careful, you can get authentic community to mean I'm in a great small group. I'm privately reading the Bible. We share deeply. It's a great time together. We are having these wonderful relationships, and I guess this is authentic community. No. That's part of authentic community. See, authentic community isn't just about what you get or deep relationships or accountability. Authentic community has to do with being fitted in the right spot so that those kind of relationships are on mission to fulfill what Jesus said when he said, go therefore and make disciples. And if you're not involved in not just receiving and loving and caring and the word, but serving out of the supernatural deposit of gift, your life doesn't change and you don't experience his power. I had a weird experience with this. I didn't grow up as a Christian, and I came to Christ, and then I coached. And when I coached, I did Bible studies with my players. And then after Teresa and I got married, we both were in a college ministry. She was working, and I was coaching and working. And then like on Tuesday and Thursday morning, I meet with a group of guys, and she met one evening with a group of gals that she was discipling. And then once a week, we'd have all these people over. And our lives were filled with caring and loving and discipling. And I mean, it was very fulfilling. In fact, that's why I actually thought, I think God wants me, Chip, regular, ordinary person, to actually be a pastor. And I thought, you gotta be kidding, God. Certainly, you have to be smarter than me and a lot more holy than me. And God said, no, actually, you'll do. So I said, okay. And so we go to seminary, and you know, in West Virginia, like a huge church is 200 people. I mean, there's only 1 million people in the whole state. A mega church is like 300 people. And we were in a church of about 200 people. And when we get to Dallas, and it was like, oh my lands. And people invited us. So we ended up at this church of about 2,500 people. And the pastor was awesome and had all these seminary professors teaching Sunday school classes. I went to a Sunday school class on the Psalms, and the editor of the NIV Bible, when it was being developed, he taught the class. And then you've got, you know, this guy who wrote 7 books. And so, I mean, it was like, it was like going to a conference every weekend. You go to a class over here and amazing things for your kids. And so it was like, wow, week 1, week 2, week 3, week 4, week 5, week 6, week 7. And you know, I'm getting all this stuff at seminary and we're trying to figure out life. And I'll never forget, had an interesting experience because I mean, great teaching. And I can still remember getting right to the door of where you went in this big church. And I turned to my wife and I said, do you feel like going to church today? And please don't make too heavy an application on this. She said, no. I said, me neither. You want to go to Wendy's? She goes, sure. Sorry. So we did. And so, you know, they're doing this great stuff with our kids. So we go to Wendy's. And we get in Wendy's and I said, honey, something's wrong. I mean, I've never been in a church with such good teaching. I've never been in a church with such great programs. But man, I just feel, I think that was the word I used. And she said, I feel exactly the same way. I said, well, what could be wrong? We're here preparing for the ministry. And she said, well, why did we come? And we began to talk about what a normal week was like in West Virginia. And you know what I realized? I realized that all I was doing was eating spiritually, but there was no exercise. The grace of God wasn't flowing through me to help other people. And so, I was in a small group and I was getting all this great teaching. Becoming the person you long to become cannot happen by being simply a spectator and a receiver of great spiritual food in a great spiritual environment. It's by that which every joint supplies according to the proper working of each individual part. And I remember writing on a napkin, I said, okay, we got to fix this. So, you know, I'm working full time. I've gone to school full time. I don't have any time, but I'm thinking if my spiritual life is, I'm doing a dive. There's no power. There's no energy. There's no life. And so I got an appointment with the pastor and we sat down at this booth in this little restaurant. And on a 3x5 card, I had my name, my phone number, what I thought my spiritual gifts were, ministry experience I've had in college ministries. And then I pretended I had to go to the bathroom. Excuse me. I can go to the bathroom. I'll be right back. And I handed him the card. And on the back of it said, you tell me any place in this church you need help, I'm in. And so I went to the bathroom, 2.5 minutes. Maybe he needs 3, you know. I want to make sure he reads the card well. And I came back and we sat down and Don says, well, hey, it seems like you've had some ministry experience. I said, you can check me out however you want. I got to get back in the game. We ended up doing the high school ministry. 6 or 8 months later, we ended up doing the college ministry. And life. Leaders are gifted to equip. Every member is a minister. And if you aren't ministering, you know those little things where I said, can you imagine what it would be like to forgive someone so deeply that your first reaction would be you rejoice? That's supernatural. That doesn't happen by reading your Bible alone and trying real hard to, you know, change some habits.
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2: See, there is a design. There is a spiritual cocoon. There is a master creator. And he says the way it works is when leaders equip and every member is a minister, then amazing things happen. And in verse 13, it's that ministries are developed to help every believer to live every day in every way, just as Jesus would live if he were living out his life in their physical body. All I want you to know is that I now have the ability to say, this is a new one. I can say in even more words what Paul was saying in verse 13. And he uses a lot of words. By that, notice what he says. He talks about until you become a mature man to the fullness of the stature to the body of Christ. And what I want you to know is that in God's design, when leaders equip instead of do all the ministry and rob people of it, when every member realizes, you know something, okay, I'm in school or I'm a stay-at-home mom or I'm working in this company, but I am his representative. I am the living Christ inside of me. The hope for this whole department may be me. I may be the only Christian. How I live, how I talk, how I love, when and how I communicate is the hope of the world. I'm a minister. I don't have a little collar, but I'm a minister. And then what happens is when this occurs, ministries, in other words, outreaches to people are developed so that every single believer lives every day in every way. So it's not like it starts at work, but it's at home. It's with your roommate. It's in your neighborhood. It's realizing, you know, just step outside your door or your apartment and look around and realize 9 out of 10 of most all the people in this part of the country where I live do not have a personal relationship with God. And there is great need. And there's a God who loves them. And then after they die, because I spent yesterday with a guy that they told had about 6 or 9 months to live. And when you look in the eyes of very powerful people with all kind of background and they know they have 6 or 9 months to live, they act very differently. He said, you know, when it's theory, you know you die, but it gets real different when it's lit up close. And he was seated across his bed and I asked him, I was amazed at how bold I was. So what are they telling you? Less than a year. What are you most afraid of? You know why I was so bold? He's going to die. He's going to die. And right now, all indications are that he's going to die apart from Christ. I said, I don't know all about your past life and how many regrets you might have, but you don't want to have eternal regrets. I want you to know there's a Jesus, there's a God who cares, and he's prepared a place for you if you'll receive his gift. And you know, he looked at me, and you know what hit me this morning? Everyone I meet's going to die. Is this true or not? You know your neighbors? I got news for you. Flash, they're going to die. You know your coworkers? They're going to die. You know your family? They're going to die. You know what makes you bold? When you get it. And we stop worrying about so much how people think of us, and we start realizing, I have a supernatural endowment and power inside of me. The living God lives inside of me, and he cares about them, and the only issue is me getting over me. But the only way I get over me is when I get equipped by leaders. And the only way I learn to minister is when I take baby steps and start doing it. And you know, when you start doing it, guess what? You fail a lot. Okay. You know, when I see Jesus with the disciples, you know what I notice? They fail a lot. You find me in the Gospels where he yells at him for failing. I can't find it. The only time he gets upset is, where's your faith? You got to be kidding me. You're not even trying. Oh, you have little faith. So leaders equip us. We are all the ministers. And then ministries are birthed. This is how the church works. Church isn't coming and listening and spectating, saying the music was okay, the guy kept me awake most of the time, now I'm going to go out and try and be a nice person. That's not it. It's you getting equipped. It's you being a full-time minister. It's you watching ministries grow and develop according to your hearts and your passions, and you begin to serve. And as you do, the grace of God comes inside of you, and he uses you, and you have this amazing experience where people's eternities and families and marriages and kids are completely transformed because of an ordinary piece of clay like you, in whom the living spirit of God lives, and he gifts you and trains you, and you take baby steps of faith, and you fail and you struggle and have ups and downs, but in the midst of all your weakness and hurt, the power of God is displayed. See, that's what happened in the early church. I mean, they didn't even have technology. And they multiplied. In fact, a young man, I was meeting with a young pastor doing a little mentoring. He's planted a church. And so they grew to about 300 people. And he said, you know, now this group is kind of feeling like it's a younger church and a lot of college age. And he said, I'm watching now the church is kind of focused on, hey, we really like this and we're kind of different. It's kind of working for us. He said, my biggest challenge now is to help us remember, we planted this church to reach another generation. He said, here's my goal for this year. We have 300 people. My goal is that every single person will lead just one person to Christ. I mean, we're gonna train him, we're gonna help him, we're gonna love him, but just every person, 300 people, this time next year, we're gonna pray and dream and ask God that these 300 people would lead another 300 people to Christ. And I thought, wow, that's a great goal. And how are you gonna go about that? And he laid it out for me. And you know, sometimes when you're mentoring or you're supposed to be helping people, you realize when you're done, I think this is helping me way more than him. Leaders are the equippers. Ministries will grow and develop. Special ministries to special age groups and special needs and special backgrounds out of your hurts and your pains and your gifts and your passions. And then what you'll see is this is what happens. You'll find that there'll be doctrinal stability. You'll find people, because they're in the Word, you know what? They can spot a false teacher. As a result, we're no longer children, right? Tossed here and there by every wind of doctrine. As a result, what you find is people have authentic relationships. You do ministry with people and you fail and you struggle and you pray together, pretty soon you're tight. Not just in a small group, but you're tight. And they're loved. And there's full participation. It's by that which every joint supply. We need you. Here's the deal. This isn't like, I hear some people like, well, I don't need to go to church because, you know, there's nature and I've got a Bible and there's God and I don't need the church. Okay, granted. We need you. Okay? I mean, you know, it's like the tight end saying, I don't need you. I can toss the ball to myself. And I got news for you. There's certain patterns and plays we can't run without a tight end. And we need both guards. And we need a quarterback. And we need a coach. And we need a manager. We need everybody. The church can't be the church. Full participation. And when that happens, that's when those imaginary things that I described, they're not imaginary. They're not imaginary. Are you ready? I know this will come as a shock. You're going to die. And there's going to be people at your house or near your house eating those little munchy little sandwiches. And they're going to talk about you. And I don't know about you, but I want them to say, by the grace of God, you know what? He was one of the most loving people I ever met. Oh man, I mean, had his idiosyncrasies and they laugh about those, but full of integrity, Christ-like, cared about people, generous, loving, authentic. That's not gonna happen by trying hard and coming and sitting in this building to be a good person. That's gonna happen when you understand who you are in Christ, when you understand the power is in Christ's resurrection for you and with you to walk in newness of life, and when you allow leaders to equip you, and when you minister, and ministries are birthed along your gifts and passions, and you know the word, and you speak the truth in love, and you are connected, and God produces it.
0: 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Chip's book, Yes, You Really Can Change, is written for exactly this moment. 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
1: As we close today's program, I'd love to have just a very informal conversation with you. So whatever you're doing, kind of lean back for just a minute. And let me just ask you a couple questions that I think may have come to your mind. And if they didn't, if I could be so bold, I think God would want them to come to your mind. And the first question would be, are you using your spiritual gift? And are you using it in your local church? Well, maybe the question we ought to back up before that one is, do you know what your spiritual gift is? And here's my experience. I think most of us as Christians, you know, you read through the New Testament or you hear about spiritual gifts, and maybe some people are kind of very dramatic about some of the gifts. And so I find a lot of Christians are like, I don't even want to go there. The last time I talked about spiritual gifts, I got in an argument. And for others, it's like, yeah, I think I have some and I've read some and I was in a Bible study once and someone told me it's probably either leadership or mercy or, you know, maybe it's teaching, but, and you know, they give you like a list of 7 or 8 and you just realize in your heart of hearts, you don't have a clue. Here's the thing. God wants you to know your primary spiritual gift. He wants you to use it. And when you use it, supernatural things happen in the lives of other people and joy happens inside of you because He's deposited this gift in you to remind you of Christ's work and Christ's victory, but also to give you literally a supernatural ability to love and help other people.
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3: 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Well, Susie Larson has a new book out to encourage you to understand God can do more than you can imagine. 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
5: This is Hope with God. I'm Andrew Palau. In the Bible, Deborah was a powerful woman appointed by God. She was appointed to be a leader and a judge over Israel. She faced dangerous enemies and uncertain times, yet she stood strong. Why? Because she trusted God. Through her courage, her voice, through her obedience, God brought hope and victory to His people. God often calls ordinary people to do extraordinary things. Your voice, your life, it matters. And the same God who gave Deborah courage wants to meet with you today and give you courage. He wants to walk with you through it all and guide your life and show you that He does care. Do you want to get to know Him and discover His plans for your life? You can begin this way. Say, God, I want to know You. Reveal Yourself to me. Show me Your love and guide me in the right path, and I will follow You and serve You. Amen. Always remember, there is hope with God.
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7: Some of you, when God called you to your dream, you were so prideful, puffed up, egotistical, self-centered that God couldn't use you. So He's got to break you, humble you, strip you of your egocentric life. And then finally, when you think now that you have nothing to give, God says, now I can use you because there's less of you and more of me. Now you're walking in humility. This is exactly where God wanted you. You think you're disqualified, but God says, now finally you're qualified. You think it's over, and God says, no, it's just starting. You think I'm broken down, now I don't have anything to offer. No, God says, now it's exactly where I want you, because finally you're less of yourself and you know your weakness, and now you're more dependent on me, and that's exactly what I want to do. That's how I can use you. Thank God that some of you are just getting to the point where God can use you in a mega way.
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Hello, my friend. I'm Carmen LaBerge. You're listening to The Reconnect. I'm going to be looking for high participation today on the text line. So if you've never texted, today's a great day to do that. 877-933-2484. If we're already in your phone, then get ready because today's a day for you and I to engage each other. So love for you to just participate throughout the conversation today on the text line. That would be great. So when's the last time you ate at a restaurant where they gave you a fortune cookie at the end of the meal? Mm-hmm. So me, yesterday. We don't eat out very often. We certainly don't eat out at this particular restaurant very often. And so I don't know why, but I had forgotten that they give you a fortune cookie at the end of the meal. And so if someone were to ask me, when's the last time you ate at a restaurant where they gave you a fortune cookie at the end of the meal? My answer would be yesterday. How about you? So the fortune cookie, by the way, looked and cracked and tasted exactly like a fortune cookie should. I think that the recipe for the fortune cookie is something that should not be messed with. And this particular restaurant hasn't messed with it. The cookie cracked, looked cracked, tasted exactly like a fortune cookie is supposed to. But then there was the little slip of paper. And it couldn't have been more different. It was not all that I have come to expect inside of a fortune cookie. I don't mind telling you. First, it was printed on one side in full color. I remember them just being plain white strips of paper with plain black letters. No. This one on one side, full color artwork with a QR code to scan, which I did not scan, but there it was. Full color art with a QR code. I have no idea where that would lead you because I didn't go. On the other side, which was white, there were black letters and then numbers. Lucky numbers. Lucky numbers to be used in, yes, gambling away your money at the lottery. With, printed beneath the numbers, in really tiny letters, a disclaimer that there's no guarantee implied that the numbers printed were in any way connected to any game of chance that you might choose to play.

sayings from various wisdom literature. Wisdom literature in the Bible, but also Confucius or Aesop's fables or other authors of Eastern philosophy. And then came the generation of horoscopes. So prior to the 1960s, there were all of these literally proverbial statements in fortune cookies. And then, starting in the late 50s, but apparently fully flourishing in the 60s, 70s, and 80s, fortune cookies shifted from fortunes that offered general wisdom to direct personal predictions. These are probably the fortune cookies you remember. Sets of numbers then began appearing on the reverse side of the slip because, well, the lottery. And then, in the past 25 years, another shift has taken place. Why? Well, at one level, to avoid legal liability and mounting complaints because the fortune inside the cookie apparently wasn't coming true. And so the cookie then became a place of generalized positive affirmation or tongue-in-cheek jokes for like the meme culture. Things like, help, I'm trapped in a fortune cookie factory. It will not surprise you that you can order customized slips for marketing or personal announcements or even party favors. Yes, complete with QR codes for people to Venmo you money for your honeymoon after they have enjoyed your wedding reception or to celebrate your baby's birth or really, well, whatever. Why tell you all of this today? Well, because we're going to actually look at a proverb. Because there's actual wisdom literature that has not changed. And it's not baked in a cookie. It's found in the middle of the Bible. So today I'm going to invite you to crack open the book of Proverbs and taste and see that the Lord is good. So where in the Word are you today? We want to let God speak to us through that which He's already spoken, His living and eternal Word. Our Growing Your Faith verses of the day come from Proverbs 12, 25 and 26. Worry weighs a person down. An encouraging word cheers a person up. The godly give good advice to their friends. The wicked lead them astray. So what we have here in Proverbs 12, 25, and 26 are two distinct verses. Each is a classic example of antithetic parallelism. Aren't you glad I started with fortune cookies instead of antithetic or antithetical parallelism? So there's a poetic form here in Proverbs. It's beautifully exemplified in each of these verses. So this poetic form, antithetic or antithetical parallelism, very common in biblical wisdom literature, especially here in the central chapters of Proverbs. So you see it a lot. The moral truth that's highlighted in the verse centers on juxtaposing two characters. One wise, one foolish, one good, one wicked, one righteous, one sinful. Or in the case of Proverbs 12:25, the weight of worry on a person versus the uplifting of an encouraging word. So in verse 25, the antithetic parallel is not of two people unless the two people are the encourager and the discourager or the discourager and the encourager. But it's really an internal antithesis here, a heavy heart versus a glad heart. So do you have a heavy heart today? Is weary weighing you down? Or do you have a glad heart today, having been encouraged by the word? Are you a person who weighs others down with worry? Are you a person with an encouraging word who cheers others up? So the internal antithesis, the heavy heart versus the glad heart, is also demonstrated or exemplified in how we behave toward others in terms of weighing them down with worry or encouraging them with a word of, with a word of encouragement. And then verse 26. Again, we're looking at this as an example of antithetic parallelism. This is a
a proverb in the wisdom literature of the Bible.

0: The godly give good advice to their friends. The wicked lead their friends astray. So the internal antithesis here is the righteous versus the unrighteous path. Like, right, I'm going to be a godly person, and I'm going to give good advice to my friends. I am going to lead them in a path of righteousness, faithfulness, goodness, beauty, truth. Or as a wicked person, I'm going to lead my friend astray. There are two kinds of people in the world, this proverb would acknowledge. This is actually something that Jesus talks about as well. Jesus amplifies this in the Sermon on the Mount. You could read it in Matthew chapter 7, where Jesus is talking about the two paths. But which kind of friend are you? A godly friend who gives good advice, or the wicked friend who leads your friends astray? Next up, we're going to look at John chapter 14 to see if we can find the way. 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
0: Hello, my friend. I'm Carmen LaBerge. You're listening to The Reconnect. It's Monday, and so we are going to get into the Monday mailbag. And I have invited you to jump on the text line, 877-933-2484, except I can't see it. Mm-hmm. So Paul will have to let us know if there's something on the text line that we need to be paying attention to. So good morning, Paul.
9: Good morning. Well, at this point, Terry checking in is just saying fun and interesting kickoff for your show.
0: Nice. All right. Thanks, Terry. Appreciate that. All right. Well, I'm going to grab this question from an email that came in actually a couple of weeks ago. Carmen, I feel like I must be on the wrong path. I don't feel like I'm headed down a path that leads anywhere. How do I know if I'm on the right path, the way of Jesus, especially when I feel defeated or alone? Can that be right? So first of all, let me just affirm that our feelings are a terrible barometer of the truth. I am sure that if based on feelings alone, the Apostle Paul were to choose whether or not to proceed down the faithful path that Christ had called him to, I am sure that there would have been many times that his feelings would have led him in a different direction. So I do want to highlight the word feel. I feel like I must be on the wrong path. I don't feel like I'm headed down a path. I feel defeated or alone. A lot of feelings. And so I think that thinking about what you're feeling is like a look in the mirror kind of a thing. And whether or not you're going to let your feelings be your guide or whether or not you're going to let the Holy Spirit be your guide. And you're not objectively alone. If you're in Christ, then you are not objectively alone. And this feeling of defeat, like, who is that? Like, you know, That's literally the enemy, right? If you're feeling defeated and you know you have victory in Jesus, if you don't know, quote unquote, that you're on the right path, and yet you know that you're walking with Jesus, just because it's uncomfortable, difficult, uphill, full of rocks, twisty and turny, maybe there hasn't been a beautiful vista to you know, that scenic, you know, the thing when you're on a long road and there's like that scenic pull off. Maybe you haven't had one of those in a while. Doesn't mean you're on the wrong path. But maybe your awareness of the presence of Christ is something that I could encourage you with. Christ never leaves you and never forsakes you. If you are walking with Jesus, then he is with you. Like it's a withing experience. You are under, you know, you are close enough to him that you're under his yoke. You are, your feet are next to his feet in such a way that literally the step he takes, you take the next step. So this feeling of being alone or defeated, I want to encourage you to take up and to consider that maybe that's the enemy. Maybe that's the enemy who is working on you and saying, you know, God's not really present. God is really present. That's a lie. It's a lie of the enemy that you're alone. It's also a lie of the enemy that you've been defeated. It's not to say that there aren't times that the road's not hard. It is hard. Challenges are real for sure. But it doesn't mean you're on the wrong path just because the path is hard or narrow or difficult. So I want to look at John chapter 14 as a part of this conversation, but also a part of the larger conversation about what it says in Proverbs 12 that we just read a moment ago. Because in Matthew 7, Jesus uses these two roads as a metaphor for how people choose to live. And that was certainly what's in view in Proverbs 12, which we looked at, about whether or not the advice that our friends gives us leads us in the way we should go or leads us astray, which we would mean in a way that we should not go. So there's a conversation in John chapter 14. Jesus knows what's ahead. Jesus knows he's headed to the cross. He has told the disciples that on a number of occasions, but they still don't quite get it. And he says, do not let your hearts be troubled. Believe in God, believe also in me. And then he talks about the Father's house and that he's going to prepare a place for them and that he's then coming again and that he will take them to himself. That's a journey with Jesus all the way home to the Father's house. If you've ever wondered, like, what's that about? That is a journey with Jesus. It starts here and now. And it's moment by moment, all the way home, step by step, to the Father's house. So that's the journey with Jesus from here to there, from here to eternity. And Jesus says that that is so that where he is, there, you also will be. And he says, you know the way where I am going. And Thomas says, Lord, we don't know where you're going. How could we know the way? And that's when Jesus says, I am the way and the truth and the life. No one comes to the Father except through me. Jesus is the way, and he's the way of life. Jesus is the truth. He's the truth of all eternity. And Jesus is the life. Living in faith every day, step by step, moment by moment, all the way home to the Father's house. No one comes to the Father except through me. Jesus is not just the way, he's also the doorway, the gateway, the pathway. So my encouragement today to you, if you think you're on the wrong path, well, then immediately stop and turn around, repent, and get on the right path. The righteous path, that is the path of Christ. And it is the one that leads all the way home. And there are some times that it's narrow and difficult and uphill and full of rocks and a little bit lonely, but you're never alone. If you are on the way of Jesus, if you are walking in the way of Christ, then he is with you always, even to the end of the age. It is the promise that comes at the end of the Great Commission. And Jesus is never going back on his word. He can't. He is the Word made flesh, living among us full of grace and truth. Let's continue our conversation next. I'm Carmen LaBurge. 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It's Monday, so we are in the Monday mailbag.
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0: Okay, the text line is now working, or it's working where I am. It was always working. I just couldn't see it, and now I can. So there you go. Andrew, thank you for the little test message. And yes, that is really Paul. And thank you for the person in the 917 area code who texted the word reconnect. Appreciate that, right? Appreciate you guys checking in. Corey checking in. Kathy's checking in. Jessica's checking in. Hello, friends. Jessica says, I love the Monday mailbag. I do too. So here is something that, it doesn't even come in the form of a question. And it reminds me, of something that's in my social feed. And, you know, I don't know how stuff gets there except, right, we create these algorithms by what we like and watch and post and click and comment on or whatever. And so I now have this person in my feed whose name I don't know, and that's not really relevant, but I do appreciate what she does. And she just walks up to people or waits. She actually stands and waits. And as a person is walking past, if they catch her eye, like, right, she says, you know, do you have a moment? And invariably people say yes, or at least, you know, only the ones that she, certainly the ones that she posts, right? They say yes. And she says, can I just walk with you and have a conversation? Well, where do you want to go? Well, wherever you're going. Well, how long do you want to walk? Well, however long it takes to go where you're going. Well, what do you want to talk about? Well, whatever's on your mind, whatever you want to talk about. And she mics them up, and there's obviously a person with a camera that, you know, is following them a few paces behind. And then also on her feed, she has a poster that is set up at like a chair and a table. And there's just some note cards and a pen, and then like a fishbowl kind of a thing. And the sign says, read a secret, comma, share a secret. And so a person, it's a random individual, sees the poster board, sits down on a little stool, pulls a quote unquote secret out of the fishbowl and reads it out loud. And then is invited to say something to the person that wrote that secret. And then write one of their own. Well, this comment on the text line feels like one of those. A person texted, I'm not worth being helped. That is heartbreaking. And that's a lie. I don't know if I can convince you that that's a lie, but I'd like to try. because you are. You are worthy. You are worthy because you are created in the image of God. You're fearfully and wonderfully made. These are things the Bible says about you. These are things God says about you. God created you on purpose and for a purpose. And do you know what that purpose is? His glory. He created you so that he could love you. That's it. You don't have to do anything. You don't have to be anything. You just be you. You just be you. I want you to think for a moment about the expectations that we have when a little child comes out onto a stage. Okay? What do they expect? They expect us to be there and to be watching, right? And what do we expect? We just expect them to be them in all the fullness of who they are. We don't care if they keep their tape on the toes or if they sing the song the right way or if they do all the hand motions at the right time. We don't care. Okay, so you are not worthy because of what you can do, and you are not unworthy because of what you have done. Your worth is based on the fact that the God of all creation is your Father. He's the author of your life. He knit you together in your mother's womb. You're fearfully and wonderfully made, and he knows you full well. You know how much worth you have? You know, do you know how God sees your worth? He sent his one and only Son from the glory of heaven and all the benefits of being the King of Kings. Not just to be a human, not just to condescend to human reality and to live in a time when there was no indoor plumbing, but to live as an enslaved person, as an Israelite under Roman occupation, to never get married, to never have his own kids, to never own a home, to never get an education. I mean, the kind we think of, to never write a book. The way we think of writing a book. Nope. But to die. For you. That's how much you're worth. You are worth every drop of blood in the person of Christ. The next time the enemy, the liar, the thief comes to steal your joy, or lead you to imagine that you're not worth being helped, I hope you will consider that the only help you'll ever need is the help that has come in the person of Christ. And that he came for you because you're worth it. Because he wants to spend all eternity with you. Because he wants to be with you right now, and he's for you. He's singing over your life. He's watching from the audience as you, little child, come out onto the stage to do what? He doesn't care. Just to look for him. Just to find him looking at you. Just to recognize that he's closer to you than your next breath, and he's watching your every move, and he's counting the times that you turn over at night. That's how much you're worth. Don't believe for a second that you're not worth being helped. You're worth all the help that's come from heaven in the person of Christ. That's how valuable you are. That's how worthy you are, my friend. Daniel Bennett's going to join us next. We're going to bring the mind of Christ to bear on some of the headlines of this day. We're going to turn to a couple of political headlines. Maybe you have heard that there are some lawmakers who have been, away from the desk for some period of time. Do we have a right to, like, know where they are, what they're doing, what's wrong, when they'll be back? We're going to have that conversation next here on The Reconnect.

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10: Mitch McConnell has been in the Senate a really long time. 42 years, I think. 30 times he attended an event in Kansas at a place, or Kansas, in I think it's Kentucky, called Fancy Farm. Yep, Fancy Farm, Kentucky, where there is a picnic, a barbecue picnic. It's been going on since 1880. So it was notable that Mitch McConnell has not been in his seat in the Senate for some period of time. It was really notable that he missed the picnic. Daniel Bennett is joining us. He's a professor of politics at John Brown University. Daniel, welcome back.
11: Good morning, Carmen.
10: Should we be worried that a senator is not in his seat or a member of Congress not in their seat doing their job, so to speak, or is that none of our business?
11: Well, I think we can approach it in a couple of different ways. You know, as human beings and people struggling with health issues, whether it's physical or mental health, you know, certainly, let's say you were noting someone's absence from church, for example. Hey, what's wrong with Sarah? I have noticed that Sarah hasn't been here. Is she okay? Yeah, she's struggling with something, but she'll be back soon. Okay. That's kind of the end of the conversation for us, right? We're not supposed to, I don't think, you know, be prodding and figuring out exactly what's going on if we're not particularly close to that person, or if the person doesn't really want us to know the depth of what the situation is for various reasons. I think it's a reasonable tack to take. But when we're talking about public servants and we're talking about people who have, you know, like the Senator McConnell, put himself out there in the public eye for over four decades and have asked the public to trust his to trust him with their vote, with his, you know, to represent them well, and then to essentially back out or back off of that for the sake of what is probably real serious, you know, serious and real issues. It feels like that's cutting just one way, right? The public trust actually demands something higher of our elected officials than what we might afford to people that we know just in passing.
10: Okay, I like the way that you are sort of helping me think about different categories of people. I mean, without putting people in categories. So yeah. People who with whom I have some kind of interaction but may not know deeply personally. Because if there's somebody missing at church who I know well, I am going to do more than just note their absence and ask after them and pray for them. I am going to reach out to them and see if I can serve them in a particular way during, you know, whatever it is that's keeping them away from church.
11: Sure.
10: When you're thinking about a public servant who I feel like I know in some ways because I see them so often, I hear them, they want my vote. Like, we have a relationship of sorts, but I don't know them, and I'm not privy, and I have no reason on a personal level to be privy to their personal health information, but they do work for me. Like, there's this other layer of this, right? Where they do work for us and they have put themselves out there in the public in a way that's different than my average neighbor.
11: Sure. Yeah. And so I think, and this is where I think we can respect a person's privacy as an elected official while also expecting a certain degree of transparency. So hypothetically, right, Senator McConnell is certainly not well, right? You mentioned Fancy Farm. I lived in Kentucky for 2 years. I was just blown away by how important this basically state fair. I mean, it's not exactly a state fair. People in Kentucky will tell me, oh, we'll call in now and say that he's completely wrong about this. But it's a big deal, right, for him just not to be there for this. So something's not right with him at this moment. I think his office needs to be more transparent about this, right? So without getting into the nitty-gritty of his diagnosis or you know, giving us daily medical updates, be transparent to say, we expect Senator McConnell to be back at this particular moment. He's going to be out for, you know, as a sports fan, right? 6 to 8 weeks. He's out with a knee injury. He'll be out 6 to 8 weeks and we'll do an update after that. Right now, it opens a door for innuendo and conspiracy theories and other things that really don't serve the public well, but also doesn't serve his reputation as an elected official well. So we don't need to know everything about his medical situation, but just like we would expect, you know, our public servants to be honest and transparent when we elect them, that goes for whether or not they're going to be physically present in their office as well.
10: Mm-hmm. I do feel like, because his wife is also a public figure, and so I do feel like there might have been an opportunity for Elaine Chao at some point to ease our fears or, like, right, assuage our concerns. And I don't feel like she did that. So that's also challenging. Like, right, and I don't want to be critical. Like, right, there's this,
11: no.
10: there are all of those things wound up together. We certainly want to be praying for them both.
11: And I should clarify too, right? It's not just for medical issues that we expect a certain degree of transparency, or I guess, you know, that we would want to trust our elected officials with a higher degree of, or that we expect a higher degree of transparency from them. It's in other areas of life too. So I think, you know, I think the long lasting example from this in American politics is financial disclosures, right? Do you have any conflicts of interest? If the response is, well, that's private information, I'm not going to give that out, that's fine if I'm a private citizen and someone comes up to me and say, hey, show me your banking information. I'm going to say, no, thank you. I'm not going to do that. But when I'm running for public office, there has to be an expectation of being an open book to a degree that you do surrender some of that privacy for the sake of assuaging concerns from your constituents. So it's not just with medical information, it's with many areas of your life that would otherwise be off limits to an average or for an average person. But when you seek that level of power and authority in the service of serving others, then you do surrender some of that. And I feel like we as a society have, for a variety of reasons, kind of let some of that go in the name of political expediency. You know, notably, President Trump never released a lot of his financial information and said he would do it later after he wasn't under audit. And then when he was elected, he said, yeah, people don't really care about that, it turns out. And it's not just President Trump, right? But I'm saying we do expect as people and should expect a degree of transparency from our elected officials. And it's disappointing that that seems to be going away.
10: All right. We have an observation on the text line in quote marks, the word rehab. Everybody is saying that Mitch McConnell has been is coming home from rehab. Mitch McConnell discharged from rehab will recover at home. Talk about the maybe the invitation here is for us to talk about the word rehab. And so as you're listening right now, the word rehab is one of those words that has the meaning of it has morphed over time. Originally, the word rehab was used to talk about the restoration of soldiers injured in war. They were rehabilitated in, you know, what then just got reduced to rehab. It then expanded to include medicine, medical rehabilitation, which is what we have in view here, but then also like rehabbing a house, like, right? It became a real estate term. I think it's most widely popularized as a standalone noun for addiction treatment facilities, rehab. She went to rehab. He went to rehab. Now, obviously, it means a place or a process between the hospital and home. That time after you're in the hospital where they can't medically do anything for you, where you need time and rehab, right, to recover some sort of lost ability. Was that fair to say? I mean, that's how I understand rehab here.
11: No, I think it's absolutely right. I do think it has it could have a connotation of, well, this person's addicted to drugs or alcohol and they're looking to get clean. I think in Senator McConnell's case, we do know some of his past physical ailments, right? He has had, you know, falls in recent years. And I think there's been, again, this comes back to the lack of transparency from his office. There's speculation that he's had strokes. And so maybe we've seen some of that recently that have these neurological injuries that have led to physical injuries. So it wouldn't shock me at all. Someone as old as he is to have an injury like that, to need time in a rehabilitation facility to learn the use of his faculties again. But again, this could all be alleviated with a press release saying, hey, this happened, we expect him to be out, or, you know, God forbid, we don't think he can discharge his duties as a senator anymore, he's going to be stepping back. But instead, we've left with nothing.
10: Right. So, yes, thank you for those of you who are concerned and the things that you're sharing. For those of you not aware, the former Senate Majority Leader was hospitalized on June the 14th after he, now this is according to statements that have been released, he briefly lost consciousness and fell, but he did not break any bones or suffer a concussion. And so, again, we're left to wonder what did happen, and certainly pray for not only his recovery, but like, I don't know, I at some point I'm praying for like the realization that maybe your time of public service has come to an end and it is time for you to cede that position to someone who is able to do the work of the people fully engage in the work of the people. Like I want us to be people who recognize that there comes a time to pass the mantle to, like what you were called to do is done and it's time to let someone else do the work before you. No individual is indispensable, I guess, is maybe part of my thought process here as well.
11: I think that's right. And especially in the context of elected officials and representing the public, I think the best thing and the legacy that Senator McConnell would hope to eventually leave is, you know, serving his people for over four decades. And when it came time to, and maybe the time really isn't there yet, who knows, right? But when that time eventually does come, to say, you know what, it's time, like you said, Carmen, to pass the mantle to the next generation of leaders from the Commonwealth of Kentucky. We can only hope that that's the attitude that eventually comes.
10: Yeah. For those of you wondering, he's 84. So there you go. All right. We're going to continue our conversation with Daniel Bennett here in just a moment. We're going to talk about primaries. There are some very extreme candidates who have run in primaries, who are running in primaries, some so progressive that Bernie Sanders won't endorse them. How progressive are you if Bernie Sanders won't endorse you? And then what does that mean that our primaries tend to reward extreme candidates? Are they then electable? And if elected, is that who we want? That's up next here on The Reconnect.
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10: Who's running in elections near you? How would you describe them? How would you describe those individuals? Is there anybody that is past the limit in one direction or another in terms of the bandwidth that you think is appropriate for elected service in terms of somebody who would genuinely represent you? We're talking with Daniel Bennett. He's a professor of politics at John Brown University. Daniel, let's just talk about that. Like, when we talk about a representative form of government, I want a person who's going to represent me. Now, I also recognize they have to represent everybody else. So talk with how our system works and how we end up with people who represent such a small, narrow band of the population.
11: Well, you know, of course, in our system of elections, we have our general elections in November, typically. But before that, we've got to choose candidates to represent the major parties. And those typically happen in the summer or even spring before the general election. And these are called primary elections. I know that your listeners are probably familiar with this. This has not always been how our system has worked in terms of us spending a lot of money and attention to candidates running for the primary nomination for their party. It really, at the presidential level, didn't really emerge until the 1970s, where all of a sudden voters had a say in what kinds of candidates were going to represent the major parties in the presidential elections. And then over time, as we've basically been asked as Republicans or Democrats to choose the person to represent those parties, not surprisingly, the way that candidates have distinguished themselves is to stake out increasingly more not necessarily extreme, but certainly more partisan positions within that party. So if I'm running as a Republican, for example, and my entire platform is one of moderation, one of compromise with elected officials from across the political spectrum, that might appeal to the broader segment of the electorate as a whole. But in terms of the Republicans in my district who are going to be voting in the Republican primary, they might not be as interested in that. They might be more interested in my opponent in the Republican primary, who says, I'm going to be the best Republican you've ever seen. I'm going to take out these most extreme Republican positions on X, Y, and Z. That's going to appeal to more partisan members of the parties who tend to vote in primary elections in the first place. Now, not surprisingly, we've seen more and more extreme candidates affiliated with these parties win primary elections. And then when it comes to the general election, we're left with a choice of, well, gosh, where did all the moderation go? Where did all the compromisers go? And so, like I tell my students virtually every semester, if we don't like the candidates that are representing us in the general election, and then we don't like those people who are representing us in our legislatures and elsewhere, we really don't have anyone to blame but ourselves for giving us those choices in the first place.
10: Well, and when you ask a question like, where did all the compromisers go? There are people who are going to hear that question in multiple ways, because compromise somewhere along the way became a dirty word.
11: Well, in some ways, right? Because I remember my favorite example of this. This was maybe about 10 years ago. A Senate candidate was running somewhere in the Midwest, and he, you know, made it part of his platform, which was very, very common for a time to say, well, I'm going to reach across the aisle and work with members of the other party. And a journalist finally asked, well, what does that mean exactly to reach across the aisle? What does that look like for you? And he said, well, really what it means is to reach across the aisle and pull them to our side of things.
10: Mm-hmm.
11: And when we hear compromise, we say, yes, that's what I like. Other people coming to my side. Don't love the idea of watering down or getting rid of some of my ideas. But if we can convince people to come to my side, that's the compromise that we tend to like.
10: So I like the image of, in terms of our representative democracy, I like the image of there's a table and everybody is bringing their own chair, but everybody gets to come to the table. It's like a potluck. Nobody's setting the table. You just bring your own stuff and come to the table. And then we're going to commune together. We're going to work it out together. We're going to share what we brought with one another. We're going to taste and sample what others are thinking about and what they're feeling. And we're going to learn their story. And because we're all in this together. I mean, not everybody is ever going to be like me. It's just not going to happen. I am seeking to become more and more like Christ every day. So until the point in time when every person is pursuing that end, which we're not there yet. So like I have this passion and calling as a Christian in the culture, but that is different than my passion and calling. Maybe different's the wrong word. Distinct from, I can identify a difference between my missional calling as a Christian in the world to live as a provisional demonstration of the kingdom of heaven in the midst of the kingdoms of this world, and still recognize I'm an ambassador to a foreign kingdom. America is not heaven. Like, I get that. And so when we come to the table, we're not talking about the Lord's table. We're talking about the table of common fellowship as people who live in America.
11: And this is maybe the most important observation about the state of politics in the United States today and how people approach politics, whether they're Christians or non-Christians or whatever it might be. The process of politics that you just described, the sitting at the table together, the sorting things out, the ordering things well, the process of building something together, right? The deliberation that comes with our system of politics and government. That's a lot messier. It's a lot more amorphous than simply voting and making policies, et cetera. And I think too often, we tend to put a lot of our focus or the majority of our focus and attention on results. What does party X accomplish? How do we keep party Y from accomplishing what they want to do, which we think is very problematic? And I'm not saying that elections shouldn't matter, that we shouldn't focus on victories and trying to keep those who are, we believe, are mistaken from enacting bad policies, right? Restraining evil and wickedness, et cetera, right? But in the process of doing that, we lose a lot of what the process of politics ought to be, which is a lot slower and deliberative and conversational with people in our communities. And that's a big question. We're not sorting that out this year, this decade even. It's part of the American political experiment. But man, Carmen, you really did hit on something this morning.
10: Mm-hmm. All right. I want everybody to come to the table and bring, like, yeah, you know, I don't know, your cornbread salad, which I've never tasted because that's not a thing. But in fancy, you know, in fancy farm, it might be. All right. Hey, Daniel, we got to leave it right there. Thank you so much for the conversation today. We so appreciate you. The first hour of the Reconnect is already evaporated. That seems impossible to believe, but it's true. We do have another hour up next. We're going to talk about your story. You ever wondered about somebody else's story? I wonder about your story. What's your story? Linda Mental will join us, as well as Paul Antleitner. We're going to talk about story.
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21: 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They talk so much and so fast, they don't leave a space for the spouse to talk. 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And the best place to leave your little pools of silence is right after your questions. You see, some guys, they hear the question, they're rolling around trying to find the answer, and before they can find the answer, you've already said to them, "Well, I know what you think," and you tell them what they think. No, you gotta stop the flow and leave some space. I mean, they're likely to come in, more likely to come in if you leave the space, okay?
20: For more answers, go to startmarriageright.com.
22: How mature are you? I'm Chuck Bentley with My Money Life from Crown. Hebrews 5:14 says that solid food is for the mature, who by constant use have trained themselves to distinguish good from evil. While the writer is speaking about spiritual maturity, we can apply the same principle to handling finances. Financial maturity doesn't happen automatically. It develops through constant practice. Just as our physical muscles grow through repeated exercise, our financial discernment grows every time we choose God's wisdom over the world's. Every financial decision becomes an opportunity to train ourselves. 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When we faithfully tithe or give generously, even when it's difficult, we're training our hearts to trust God rather than money. Hebrews says maturity comes through constant use. That's an important reminder. Financial wisdom isn't learned simply by reading a book or attending a class. It's developed by repeatedly applying biblical principles that shape our heart and behavior. God's financial principles protect us from impulse spending, deceptive advertising, and the pressure to keep up with others. We learn to recognize the difference between traps and opportunities through repetitive training. The goal of stewardship isn't merely knowing what the Bible says about money. 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And that happens one obedient decision at a time. I want you to join us in beautiful Knoxville, Tennessee, September the 10th through the 12th. We look forward to celebrating all that God has done through Crown over the last 50 years. 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
0: Stress, anxiety can feel like a weight around your neck. 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The godly give good advice to their friends. The wicked lead them astray. 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

I wonder a lot about people's story. I wonder about your backstory. I wonder about your origin story. I see a person and I wonder what made them who they are today. What's their story? What's your story? What's your storyline? I'm Carmen LeBurge. You're listening to The Reconnect. And as we reconnect the eternal with the everyday, I want you to think about your story. What were the points along the way where your story could have been radically different? There's a movie called Sliding Doors, and I think that's what it's called. Anyway, my image is that, like, there's like, you know, you, once the door slides in one direction, then all the paths that you might have taken down that hallway, you know, that's now closed off. But there's all these options down this side of the sliding door. And every time you make a decision or take a step, all the other options that would have been true had you gone the other direction, like, those are now closed off. So what were the points along the way where your story could have been radically different? What if something hadn't happened the way it did? What if something would have happened that didn't? Is there a character who walked into your story and changed everything? Maybe it's a character who walked out. Maybe part of your story is the story of, you know, the quote unquote one who got away, or maybe you're the one who in some way got away. Do you tell your story as a short story? Do you feel like your story is like short one act, or do you tell your story as like an unfolding epic of adventure, fortune, misfortune, storms, courageous acts, extraordinary grace? A story where you're sailing toward a bright horizon, chasing the sunset. Well, because beyond that, you're drawn to the sunrise. How do you tell your story? What's your story? We all have a story. We are story people. We are people of story, right? And we're all part of a larger story. There's an epic story, history, his story. There's an epic being written by the author of it all, a story that spans all time and all space. It's told through the lives of billions of people, and it's told through each and every one of us. It's a story with a beginning and an end, with a narrative arc. It's the storyline of the gospel. It's a gospel.

What you say matters. What you do matters. And ultimately, every moment of your story is to the glory and honor of an audience of one. One. The Father who art in heaven. In 1987, Celia and Jorge welcomed a son into the world. They named him Lionel. If they'd been English, maybe his name would have been Leon. Both names, Lionel and Leon, derived from the Greek and the Latin word for lion. Lionel, they said, was their little cub, their little lion. And like nearly every kid in his neighborhood in Argentina, Lionel loved to play football, soccer to many of us. He started playing on a team when he was 4. Lionel was good at soccer, but he was also very shy. He is a boy whose parents, like all parents, loved their son. Lionel worked hard to be really good at the game he loved. But he wasn't growing like other kids. Celia and Jorge, good parents, sought out doctors. And by the time Lionel was 11, they finally learned why their little lion wasn't growing. He had a growth hormone deficiency. To resolve that issue, they would have to give their son nightly, painful injections in his legs. It's a chapter in Lionel's story that is painful to tell. It was certainly painful to live. But it's a story of love and a willingness of parents to do what is best for their child, even when it hurts them. The treatments were expensive. Lionel's parents were offered a choice. If at this point along the way, they had chosen differently, we'd be living in a different world. Because Lionel, in this case, is Lionel Messi. Those expensive treatments, well, if they would move to Spain from Argentina, a football team, Barcelona, would pay for their little lion's treatments. If they remained in Argentina, they'd have to figure out how to pay for those treatments themselves. So they moved to Spain. The rest of the story? Well, Lionel Messi became arguably the greatest footballer of all time. But today there's more to his story. Because this weekend, that little lion buried his father. Jorge Messi was just 68 years old. His story, Jorge's story, will likely only be remembered for the story of his son. The father will be known by the son. That'll preach. That'll preach all day long today. You can reconnect the eternal with the everyday today by talking about Lionel Messi and his son, Jorge. Jorge is described by those who knew him as a foundational pillar of strength, the longtime agent of his son, a devoted guide, an ever-present fixture until he wasn't. Everyone knew something was wrong when Jorge was not present to see his son play in the 2026 FIFA World Cup. What was the story? I dare say that Lionel Messi, who has a storied career already, we'll remember 2026 for one thing, and it won't be the FIFA World Cup. It will be the death of his dad. With the turn of a page, one word, one breath, one life came to an end, and the story changed in ways that will affect other stories. Death comes, my friend, and when it does, there are stories to tell. And for some, it's the end of the story. But in God's amazing grace, even death is not the end of the story for those who believe in Jesus. For he is the resurrection and the life. Do you believe this? That though you die, yet shall you live? That's the story of the redemptive arc of all of history. History. His story. May each of us find our part in it. Amen. Our friend Dr. Linda Mental is

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7: Hey, and thank you for that story about Messi. I don't know if you knew, Carmen, but my in-laws were missionaries to Argentina. And so Lionel Messi is kind of a legend in our family. And when the World Cup was on, my husband was cheering for him the whole time because he played soccer or football on the field when he was growing up in Central America. And it is a game of passion for those who have lived in Latin America, and it's taking on a little bit more significance in our country. But yeah, it was a very interesting story about what he overcame. Also, I was thinking of the resilience piece of that to become one of the world's best soccer players. So very interesting. Yeah.
0: Well, and the sacrifices that his parents were willing to make, right? Make, I mean, how many people are willing to totally uproot their lives and move to another country for the benefit of their child?
7: Right.
0: I mean,
7: right.
0: Well, right. All the people seeking to migrate today, actually.
7: Yeah. Yeah. And I saw that. I saw that, the death of his father. I saw that this weekend. And and as you know, and one of the reasons we're talking about this today, I was talking with your producer, Paul, and I said, I just moved across country, so lots of change. But in the last 2 months, I've had 5 deaths of personal friends and their families. And it's come in waves. And a few of them, 3 of the 5, have been younger. So just found out that my former neighbor of 9 years, who we are very close in our little cul-de-sac, her grandchild was killed in an ATV accident, a 7-year-old. And then one of my colleagues at the university who I knew and worked with, her 21-year-old daughter was in a car accident and killed. And then I just attended the funeral of longtime dear, dear friends whose 52-year-old daughter just succumbed to chronic illness and died. And then, of course, I think I mentioned before that my friend from 5 years, who was sort of my lifeline when I moved in terms of our church and became good friends, died of glioblastoma last month. So it's been a lot, and it comes in waves sometimes in our lives. And I'm sure everyone listening to us, has experienced loss on some level in their life. And I think what really got me was, as I was dealing with all these, the intensity of talking to the family members, going to the funerals, dealing with this, I realized that I was starting to get triggered a bit in my own life with some fears and anxiety, especially with the ones that were sudden losses, which were four mm-hmm. of the five. No, three of the five were sudden losses. And that has a little bit of a different flavor than somebody who's succumbing to a chronic illness. It's still loss and it's still difficult in a different way. But I thought, oh, I'm being triggered and I really need to pay attention to this because this is what happens to so many people when loss hits us in life.
0: Let's talk a little bit. Well, first of all, Linda, thank you for your willingness to share and for sharing with us and then tilling this conversational soil with us, because it's a benefit and blessing to all of us. And we're certainly sorry for the losses that you've experienced. But I also recognize you stand at a place of precious privilege to love so many people so well that you would grieve with them, that their grief would be your grief, that your lives would be so significantly knit together that you would feel this so deeply. I acknowledge that if you didn't have deep relationships and you didn't have a wide network of relationships, you would insulate yourself from this kind of grief.
7: Yeah. And it's so interesting when you were talking about your story, which really resonated with me, because my story was so affected by the loss of my brother when I was on my way to college. That was one of those sliding doors that you talked about where mm-hmm. It changed the trajectory of my life. And one of the ways it changed it was to make me so much more in touch and empathetic to people who experienced sudden loss because of my own experience. So God has used that experience, so much of what he talks about in the Word, where he's going to use the things that you have been comforted in, he's going to use that to comfort others. So it really was a turning point in my own story that has played out so many more times. And I'm sure that is what has made me so much more sympathetic to people and empathetic to people who go through loss, because it was something that was so poignant in my life. It's such a critical part of my own launching into adulthood that really made me sensitive to this topic. But you're right. The deeper you love, the more you connect with people, the more you allow other people into your lives. You're always taking a risk, right? That those mm-hmm. people could be gone at some point, and you lose friends and family members and people that are so dear to you. But you put it so brilliantly when you said it's kind of like we're a blip on this part of the eternal story, because we're never separated when they're believers. We're never separated permanently from these people. And as I've been so reminded in these funerals that we are, we will see them again because of the hope of glory and the promises of the eternal life that we have as a believer. So I'm always encouraged in a strange way by funerals of believers, but we can hold that grief and sadness on the one hand, but then the hope of glory on the other hand. So it's sort of a bittersweet time.
0: We're talking with Dr. Linda Mental. We're talking very personally today about grief and loss. I love funerals. I feel like it's the place where we can so freely proclaim the gospel. And so as you're listening right now, maybe there's a grief you want to share so that we could carry that burden of grief with you, so that you could be comforted with the comfort by which we've been comforted in Christ. The text line's open, 877-933-2484. How has your life and therefore your life story been affected by death? Maybe like Linda's life, affected by the death of her brother tragically on her way to college. My life story deeply affected by the death of my dad when I was 15. Death is life changing. It's life altering in ways that are hard to describe, and yet they make us who we are. And so we're going to continue this conversation in just a moment. I am sure that if you've lived long, you are one acquainted with grief. And aren't you grateful that we have a Savior who is as well? We'll continue our conversation with Dr. Linda Mental here in just a moment. 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
9: The faithfulness of God is the glue that holds this world together. 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
4: We're talking with Dr. Linda Mental, and we're talking about loss, and we're talking about grief, and sometimes loss awakens fear. And so Linda's going to get intensely practical now and give us some tools to help us fear less the thing that we probably most fear. So take it away.
5: Yeah. So what I noticed, I'm writing a book for Moody on anxiety, and I know I have a workbook out. This is kind of going to be like a companion piece. And so I was doing this chapter on fear, and I noticed as I was writing it that all of these losses that I was experiencing were triggering a little bit of fear in me. And I the good news is I recognized it right away. So the one thing I want to tell everybody is when you go through a period of loss. Now, we're not supposed to fear death as believers, and I don't, but I do think sometimes about the loss of people I love in my own family and how difficult that was for my own family and how difficult that would be for me. And sometimes that fear, those fear thoughts would can sometimes kick in. And so I noticed that I was starting to get a little bit of those thoughts. And so, Carmen, I think it's so important when you go through a loss and fear starts to get you, like, what if, and how am I going to handle this? And what if somebody else dies? Those kind of thoughts are easily into our minds. So when you have that sort of arousal, and we have it for a reason, because our body has an autonomic nervous system that surveils our environment for any type of danger. And then our brain is like the alarm system that will sometimes awaken that alarm and go off. And so fear is a biological response that God designed us with. It's supposed to protect us from dangerous things, but sometimes it goes off when there's no danger, and that's where anxiety starts to creep in. So one of the things that you have to do is first calm your body. If you're starting to feel afraid, or you start to get worried about these things, work to calm your body. So it can be just taking a number of deep breaths, can be just being aware of tension and maybe doing some, tightening your muscles, relaxing your muscles, get your body to calm down. And then identify your thoughts. What are the thoughts that you're having? And when you identify those thoughts, this is the real work, I think, of what you have to do to prevent anxieties. You have to be able to replace those thoughts with the truth of God's word. And so what did I do with that fear and anxiety is I took it to the Lord. That's when the Lord says, cast your cares. That's when the Bible says, cast your cares upon me. So I gave that burden to the Lord, and I surrendered it. I gave it away. I was like, I'm not carrying this because your word says I don't have to. And so I'm giving you this. And the reason you can do this is because of God's presence in your life. So if you're a believer, the Holy Spirit lives in you. The presence of God is in you. And all of Christ is in you because of the Holy Spirit. And so, you know, we can have that presence. We can have that peace. And we can surrender those fears and give them to the Lord. And we don't have to worry about the future, because worry does nothing but steal our peace. And so part of the work here is, when you're in the middle of some type of loss, begin to look at if you're becoming fearful and identify what that fear is, and then take those thoughts captive, as the scripture tells us to do. Replace them with God's truth, knowing that God will work you through this. He will give you comfort. He will give you peace. And so you have to replace those thoughts with the truth of his word and engage in his presence. Those are the two things that really heal us in this process of grief.
4: If you're listening right now, I'd love to send you a link to an article that Linda wrote on this same topic in order that you might have some talking points and some tools. It's called When Loss Awakens Old Fear. We'll send it to you on the text line, 877-933-2484. Linda, let's take a couple of minutes to talk a little bit about what not to say. As one who is acquainted with grief, not only in your own life, but has walked with many others through the valley of the shadow of death, is there some counsel you could give us on what not to say?
5: Yeah, I think grief can't be rushed. And so this tendency for people to say, you're going to get through this, it's going to be okay, you know, that kind of thing is not helpful at the time of loss, because you're in deep grief when something happens like this. I think less words are always better, because you really want to just be with somebody, just be present. The other thing that is sometimes difficult is I don't think it's always good to say, I know what you're feeling, because everybody's circumstance is different. Sometimes there's unresolved issues. Sometimes, you know, there's unique experiences, so many things that could be so different from your own experiences that I would refrain from saying, I know what you're experiencing. I would just say to people, I'm so sorry. If you grieve with them, you can tell them that your presence is going to be the most important. So a lot of what I do with people is just sit and I wait for them to tell me what they need or to speak and let me know what they're doing. And I do a lot of just listening during the time of grief. And I think that is probably the most helpful. I think it's great to pray for people, tell them that you're praying for them. You know, any words of scripture of comfort are usually good for someone, can read it later or read it when they're able. But you have to be very careful that you don't gloss over the grief with sort of cliches and things that people might say that they're trying to be helpful, but it really isn't that helpful.
4: Yeah, I think the Psalms of Lament, I mean, if you're going to lift up something from scripture, let it be.
5: Right.
4: Don't try to whitewash or paint over the grief, or, you know,
5: minimize, you know, it. Yeah.
4: Yeah.
5: Minimize it. And this too will pass. You know, I heard somebody say that to me and I thought, well, eventually, yes, I will heal from this and I'll always be sad. I'll miss the person, but I won't be in this deep grief. But at the point of grief, that is not a helpful thing to tell somebody. You have to allow them to experience the full emotion. I mean, Jesus wept at the death of his friend Lazarus, you know, before he performed the miracle. So I think allowing people to grieve and go through that experience, and that sometimes we have a difficulty with that because we're so uncomfortable with loss that we don't know what to do. And I would just say, just be with a person. Don't worry about trying to fix it at the moment, because you can't. You just have to go through the process with somebody. And that sometimes is the most helpful thing you can do, is just be present.
4: Yeah, it's okay to be uncomfortable. You
5: right.
4: don't, you're not in a position to fix it. You can't fix it.
5: I have a lot of trouble with that, Carmen. We have a lot of trouble with feeling uncomfortable these days. We do so much to avoid feeling uncomfortable. And that's a real problem in our culture, where we have to understand that deep, difficult emotions are part of the way God wired us. And he uses that at times to work us through this grief process and then eventually help other people. So yeah, you have to be able to learn to sit with someone, look at them. Often appropriate touch is helpful, and just being present and praying.
4: And so good. Silence is bad on radio, but it's golden. It's golden,
5: right,
4: when you're sitting with a person in grief. When in doubt, don't say anything. So such good counsel. Linda, thank you for being with us today. Thank you for walking with us in the journey of life and in the valley of the shadow of death. And certainly our prayers are with you. And we trust that you are being comforted by the Comforter himself as you walk in the midst of your own grief.
5: And you know, Carmen, you said something so important. The funerals of believers are so encouraging. They're so encouraging and hopeful when you're dealing with the loss of someone. So if anyone's listening and they don't have that hope and that faith, I would encourage you to explore it, because it is the thing that gets you through and the thing that helps you deal with loss and grief so tremendously.
4: That's so helpful. You guys can connect with Linda at drlindamental.com. We'll send you a link to When Loss Awakens Old Fears. We'll do that on the text line, 877-933-2484. Linda, thank you so much for joining us again on The Reconnect.
5: Thanks, Carmen.
4: Absolutely. When we talk about our stories, is your story based on a true story? How do you know? And then are all stories ultimately based on a true story? And if so, what's the true story? And how do we communicate it in the time and day in which we live? Paul Anleitner is going to join us. His new book, Based on a True Story, Vibe Shifts, The End of Deconstruction, and The Reboot of Meaning. 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
11: Jesus says, "Blessed are the pure in heart, for they shall see God." We're so into purity these days, you know, pure water. You have Agua Vita, Agua Fina, Dasani, Evian. But God is interested in the purity of our heart. But how do you have a pure heart? Let's understand what it means. To be pure in heart means to have a single focus on Jesus Christ, that clarity. Paul says, this one thing I do, forgetting the things that are behind and pressing forward to the things that are before, I press toward the mark for the prize of the upward call of God in Christ Jesus.
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4: What's the most important thing you have ever done in your life, or at least to date? Paul Anleitner thinks that writing based on a true story may well be the most important thing he's ever done, at least to this point. Paul, welcome to The Reconnect.
13: Thank you, Carmen. I would add a slight asterisk to that. I probably placed my three kids, which is primarily my wife's doing, above that. But But when it comes to something like this, yeah, I guess it's up there.
4: So you write on this subject a lot, if people are paying attention. But this book, based on a true story, has a backstory that's kind of wild. Can you share that? You share it in the acknowledgments, you know, like how this book came to exist at all. Can you share that as an entry point to the conversation?
13: Yeah, thanks for bringing that up. My wife and I and our three kids, we were going through a bit of the underworld, and the health of a family member had put us in a place of being in, I don't know, it was a very difficult season. And in the midst of that, I strangely was getting these new opportunities to share my work with a much wider audience. I would be at Mayo Clinic on a Monday night and get a random text to appear on a cable news show the next morning, things that weren't probably typical for my work. And I haven't just mentioned to my wife in passing, I said, "Hey, hon, when we get done with this, when we come out of this and all this health stuff gets fixed and set right, I think maybe I might have a book to write. I know now is probably not the time for it." And that was really that. And then I offered up something that I would say is probably, I wouldn't even call it like a half-hearted prayer. It was probably less than that. It was just a passing thought that I was like, well, if I'm going to do this, I would like to do it with this person and this publisher. And that was really it. A few weeks later, it was my birthday. I'm sitting out on my deck on a bonfire. And my wife, who takes some of my intake emails for podcast requests and things like that, she came to me and she said, "Hey, I got an email here from a guy named Paul Pastor with HarperCollins, wondering if you had any interest in putting out a book about some of the stuff you've been writing and speaking about." And that was the exact guy, the one guy that came to mind that I offered up maybe something less than a half-hearted prayer to the Lord for. And so that was kind of the beginning of that journey. And I took that as a sign. Well, it may not be the right time. Everything doesn't feel perfectly right and in order, but this seems like on the Lord's timetable that now is the time to write this book.
4: I think that you've just spoken a word of encouragement to every person out there who has ever even offered up a half-hearted prayer, because God pays attention to half-hearted prayers. Like it,
13: for sure,
4: right? He's the God of the locust years, and He is a God of the half-hearted prayer. It's all so good. So, if you're listening right now and you're wondering, like, where we're living in history, based on a true story is going to answer that question. It's also going to help you see the times in which we live, not as the foreboding storm on the horizon that is coming to eat you, but to see the signs of the times in a different way, and also to have a roadmap on how we can build a future that is genuinely like worthy of the glory of God and the lives that we have been given to live. Paul Ann Leitner is here with us. The book is based on a true story. We'd love to send you a link on the text line, 877-933-2484. You intentionally call the prologue a prologue and not an introduction. Can you tell us why?
13: Yeah, because the title is a play on words on several levels. It's based on a true story is the name of the book. And I call it a prologue as a nod to the fact that what I'm talking about in this book, though it isn't a work of fiction, it's not an autobiography, though there are autobiographical components and elements to it. I'm trying to tell a story about a story. It's the stories that shape our own sense of identity. My friend John Mark McMillan, the platinum selling songwriter, probably many of your listeners sing several of his songs in church. He wrote the foreword, and I think he asked the right question to start that foreword. And the question is, what makes you you? And so, of course, we, you know, within our own Christian tradition, we understand that God has given us a human nature that's distinct and it's unique from any other species on the planet. We have the image of God written into us. We have our own genetic inheritance, our own unique personality predispositions that more than likely most of those things we're born with. But then there's another layer, a layer that I think sometimes we overlook, and that is the layer of culture. And the culture that we live in gives us a set of stories. Those stories end up shaping what psychologist Dan McAdams calls our narrative identity. That's the story we tell ourselves about ourselves. And so if you think about even some of the, you know, earliest formative childhood moments, you know, I talk about in the second chapter of the book, my fond memories of my dad tucking me in at bed, telling me a story that had this line in it. And I'm going to start it, and I bet most of your listeners can finish it. I'll huff and I'll puff and I'll
4: blow your house down.
13: There you go. That's right. And you know what's funny, Carmen, is like, I can ask my kids that, my 11-year-old, and I don't really know if I've ever, I can't remember a specific time I've told him that story, but he can finish that line. All of your listeners can probably finish that line. And it's weird because I have never seen a Three Little Pigs movie. I don't think I've ever even read a Three Little Pigs book before. This is a story that was passed down more than likely for at least 300 to 400 years in our culture, because somewhere along the way, people thought, you know, this story, even though it's absurd, it's got talking pigs and a talking wolf with superpowered lungs that can blow down houses, it doesn't really make sense. But you know what it contains? It contains a life strategy. It tells you something about, well, this is the way I should live in the world. And so as storied creatures, we live always inside of some story. Our culture is giving us stories. Our parents are giving us stories. We're learning stories in church. And so the question I'm asking readers to consider is, what are the stories that have most shaped your story? And you're right. I am not necessarily optimistic. I'm hopeful, and there's a difference. I am hopeful right now that after decades of our culture being obsessed with cynical, angsty, often depressing and nihilistic stories, that there's a fresh hunger, especially in younger generations, for a better story, a hopeful story, a story that gives meaning instead of subtracts meaning from our lives.
4: I appreciate how you then sort of walk us through where we've been and where we are and how we got here. So we would talk about tradition, or maybe we would think there about pre-modern history, and then modernism, and then postmodernism. And let's take a brief break. And when we come back, let's talk about the vibe shift you're observing and trying to help us see as well, so that we can sort of read the signs of the times in which we're living now. If we're not in postmodernism anymore, and some of us aren't even sure what that means, but if that's over, what's next? Paul Antleitner is going to outline that for us. The book is based on a true story. We'd love to send you a direct link on the text line, 877-933-2484. 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
4: What kind of story do you like? Do you like a story with a happy ending? Do you like a story with an ending at all? Or you just like one that's like just hanging out there? What kind of story are we in the midst of right now? Paul Anleitner is here. The book is based on a true story, and we're going to talk about where we are in terms of history, the chapter that's now over, the chapter that is yet to be written. Help us see the signs of the times, Paul.
13: Yeah, thanks, Carmen. So I described, you mentioned before the break, some terms that maybe some of your listeners are familiar with, maybe they aren't. Modernism, postmodernism, those are pretty big philosophical terms. And to maybe help people just understand what those mean, I try to frame it as in terms of a story. These are overarching stories at like a civilizational scale. And maybe the best way to discern them is by naming some of their flavors. And you can see some examples of this. So the modern story focused on meritocracy, it focused on individualism. Those were some of the primary flavors. It also said, hey, religion is this separate box, spirit is something separate from matter. We kind of keep it in this private sequestered sector. So some of the flavors of that you can pick up on in everything from the Rocky films, meritocracy, individualism, to even like the Cosby Show. Every episode of the Cosby Show in the 80s was Cliff and Claire telling their children, please get an education so you can climb up the ladder and make yourself a success in your life. The modern story. We get into the mid-90s, especially, and in pop culture, though this had been around for decades, you get this postmodern flavor, which is in many ways a critique of those values. So postmodernism came along and said, all of those stories about, well, here's the point of life. There's an objective truth. Pull yourself up by your bootstraps. All of that was a lie that masks a play for power. So the postmodern, what I call anti-story, was a deeply suspicious story that told you every story is propaganda. So don't believe it. You're being naive. And what that shaped in, especially my generation, I was born in 83, for young Gen Xers, millennials, Zoomers, what that shaped in us was this disposition of our souls, which learned primarily to be cynical and suspicious about the world. Because we were taught, you can't trust any story at all. You could pick up on some of that in the films of the era like Fight Club, The Matrix, etc. And you could see that expressed in the ways that we left the church pews. So in 1990, when I was a kid, only 6 to 8% of the U.S. population of adults claimed to be non-religious. That means having no religious affiliation. By the time I was an adult, it was nearly one-third of American adults claiming to be non-religious. I'd say there's no coincidence that when you start telling people, you live in a show about nothing, you can't trust anything at all, no story is believable, that all of a sudden people start going, well, I got to stop going to church. I don't want to trust in God. I don't want to trust in traditional religion. And when you ask them what they believe in, they say, I believe in nothing at all. The good news is, though, Carmen, that after decades of trying to live in a show about nothing, to steal the kind of catchphrase of Seinfeld, after decades of trying to do that and experiencing a crisis of meaning, people are realizing, no, I have to live somewhere. And in the age of our algorithms, some story is shaping me. And so there are signs that we're moving past that, signs that those who have experienced the crisis of meaning have done with deconstruction or done with tearing down and tearing down, they're going, I'm ready to rebuild. So I would say one of the primary flavors of this new vibe shift is a shift from a state of spiritual closedness to a state of openness. And so young people, young men in particular, are more interested in religion than they were 20 years ago. They're coming back to church. We hear signs in the UK of people calling it a quiet revival. I hear stories from college campuses and churches that are reaching younger people that are saying they're coming back. And what they want is they want meaning for their life. They want a story that satisfies the deepest spiritual aches in their soul. And so I'm hopeful that this moment right now affords us an incredible opportunity to restory our lives and to restory our culture.
4: That's so good. And I think that our churches and our pastors need really practical tools because they are not equipped to do this. They weren't educated in a, they weren't educated to think this way. They don't talk like this. They don't even know how to tell a good story, let alone help somebody see their own personal narrative wrapped up in, you know, in the story of stories. And so this is a great tool if you're listening right now, not only for you to become the kind of person that sees the signs of the times in which we live and actually knows how to get to the place where you don't feel like you're just playing a role, but that you really have a role to play in God's unfolding story of redemption. So this book does that. But it's also a great tool, I think, to share with pastors and ministry leaders who they literally don't understand the times in which we live in terms of how to bring the story of stories to bear, not only on our individual lives, but on our life together, that we might all together get building positively in this direction. And that's really the invitation, ultimately, that this is a time to build. So Paul, Ann Leitner, thank you so much for joining us on the Reconnect, and thank you for the book Based on a True Story.
13: Thank you, Carmen. It was an honor to be with you this morning.
4: Yeah, it was really wonderful. We'd love to send you a direct link on the text line, 877-933-2484. Paul Ann Leitner has got a Substack. I would recommend that to you. So wonderful conversation partner in terms of the culture in which we live today and how to see, how to see the things that you might not be seeing, like those little points out there, and then how to connect them together. So he's really adept at what we do here on the Reconnect every day, seeking to reconnect the eternal with the everyday, helping you to take all of those discordant things that are happening and be like, oh, I see that. There's a little dot to dot work in here. Paul is really adept at piecing all of that together and helping you see it as a whole. All right. Take a deep breath. We're out of time on today's episode of The Reconnect. It's been a joy to be with you. Thank you for choosing to spend this time with me. Time is precious. You only get to spend it once. I know it's your one non-renewable resource, so it's precious that you would spend part of your day with me. I want to encourage you as you go forth into this day. This is the day the Lord has made. So rejoice and be glad in it. Expect the unexpected. Anticipate miracles, knowing that with God, all things are possible. Like literally, anything's possible today. God is with you. God is singing over you. God's inviting you into his work. There's a mission to be accomplished, and Christ has commissioned you for it. You are an ambassador of the King and the Kingdom. That is who you are. So what are you going to do? Don't miss the divine appointments that God has set. He's prepared good works in advance for you to do. So don't miss those opportunities. Make the most of every moment. And be blessed. Be blessed to be a blessing. The Lord bless you and keep you. The Lord make his face to shine upon you and be gracious unto you. The Lord lift up his countenance upon you and give you his peace. Friend, nobody that you're going to encounter today really needs another piece of your mind. But everybody that you encounter today needs the peace of the mind of Christ. So how are you going to sow peace into the conversations of the day? How are you going to be a person of peace in the world that God so loves? Peace I give to you. My peace I leave with you, Jesus says. Not like the world gives. It's a totally different countercultural peace. It's the peace of Christ, and it does surpass our culture's current understanding. So, go out there today and be shiny. Let your light so shine before others that people will see your good works and glorify God who is in heaven. Have a great day, and God bless.
18: Lord, even in moments when I didn't see it, you were there. I echo the words from the prophet Isaiah, who wrote, "I will praise you, O Lord. You have been so good to me. Thank you." I lift up my prayer of praise for all you've done. Help me draw near to you, even when praise feels hard. In Jesus' name, amen. 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
20: 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But man, I just felt affirmed. I felt respected. 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
23: Did you know that God loves you so much that when you pray, He listens? When you cry, He collects your tears. When you speak, He's making note of what you say. This is Izzy Larson with another Grow and Go moment, helping you to discover and enjoy what God wants to do in and through you. In the book of Malachi, chapter 3, verse 16, it says this, "Then those who feared the Lord spoke with each other, and the Lord listened to what they said. In His presence, a scroll of remembrance was written to record the names of those who feared Him and always thought about the honor of His name." That time, you leaned across the table, grabbed your friend's hand, and encouraged her to hang in there and trust God? The Lord listened. He wrote it down. That time when you were on the phone crying your eyes out and your friend prayed for you? He was there. That moment when you anxiously shared your story of faith and resilience and of how God sustained you? He leaned in. He listened, and He opened His book. God is so taken by your faith that He remembers every faith conversation, every heartfelt moment of worship, every act prompted by your faith. When together as a family you bow and you sincerely give thanks for the food that blesses and sustains, God is right there. Picture it. On the earth, the lines seem blurry between believers and unbelievers. Hard to tell them apart sometimes. But in heaven, there's perfect clarity. Absolute distinction. Make no mistake about it. Ponder the very real presence of God and the attentiveness of God next time you offer words of encouragement to another. This is Susie Larson with another Grow and Go moment. For more resources, go to growandgotoday.com.
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28: Not yet are we free from sin's presence or from its power. Not yet do we enjoy lives of perfect peace. Not yet are we free from sickness and from disease. Faith demands patience because of what we do not yet know and because of what we do not yet have.
2: Welcome to Open the Bible with Pastor Colin Smith. And Colin, there is a lot that we are waiting for, a lot that's still unfinished. So I think the question is then, how do we live in the waiting?
3: Yeah, well, that really takes us to the heart of what the Christian life is. We walk by faith and not by sight. And there are so many things that God has promised that we don't yet have. Here we are, we're still surrounded by temptation. We don't yet have justice across the face of the earth. These things await a time when the Lord Jesus Christ will return in glory. And so when you ask the question, how are we to live with what we don't yet have? The answer is we've got to have confidence that one day what's not yet will be. And we're looking at the story of Abraham, and he's the most marvelous example of this. The scripture tells us that he was looking forward to a city that has foundations, whose designer and builder is God. He didn't see in the world around him, as we don't see in the world around us, the fulfillment of all the promises of God. But he knew that one day, what's not yet will be. And that confidence and that faith is going to be the basis of our perseverance. And it's the encouragement we need to live by faith in this world in which God has called us to honor him.
2: Well, let's continue to look at that today. If you can, grab a Bible, join us in Hebrews 11 as we continue, Faith Obeys God. Here is Pastor Colin.
28: Grow in faith and you will grow in obedience. The more you believe what God has revealed, the more you trust what God has promised, the more you will grow in obedience, because that is what faith produces. By faith, Abraham obeyed. Now, here's something really important, therefore, for a healthy Christian life, the obedience that faith brings. Second, the patience that faith demands. Notice verse 8, it begins, by faith Abraham obeyed, and then it ends, and he went out not knowing where he was going. Isn't that very striking? When God called Abraham to a life of faith, he didn't tell him what that would involve. Didn't tell him where it would lead. He went out not knowing where he was going. God didn't give him a map to show where he would go. God didn't give him a brochure to say what his life would be like when he got there. So faith demands patience, and it demands patience because we don't yet know what God has not revealed. What will a life of following the Lord Jesus Christ mean for you? What does the future hold for you? There isn't a single one of us who knows. Jesus says, follow me. And when you step out in faith and in obedience to follow the Lord Jesus Christ, well, none of us knows what that will involve or where that will lead. Luther said, and I love this comment, this is the glory of faith, simply not to know. That's what faith is. The glory of faith is simply not to know. I mean, if you knew everything that was going to transpire, you wouldn't so much be walking by faith, you'd be walking by sight, because you'd know. But we don't know. Now we know in part. One day we will know fully, even as we are fully known. But right now we don't know. And faith demands patience because of what we do not yet know.

Abraham went to live in the land of promise. That sounds wonderful, doesn't it? Until you read the next line, as in a foreign land, living in tents, with Isaac and Jacob, heirs with him of the same promise. See, living in the land of promise, I mean, that sounds absolutely marvelous. Sounds like heaven on earth. But actually, when Abraham gets to the promised land, it's anything but heaven on earth. He finds that it's already occupied. And so in Acts in chapter 7 and verse 5, we read this, that God gave him no inheritance in it, that's in the promised land, not even a foot's length. You give him a square foot of it. But promised to give it to him as a possession and to his offspring after him, though he had no child. Now, those of you who know the Bible story will recall this remarkable fact that God's people actually had to wait 500 years before God gave them the land. It was only after Abraham, and after Isaac, and after Jacob, and after Joseph and his brothers, and after 400 years in Egypt, and after even the death of Moses, only then in the time of Joshua, did God give the promised land to Abraham's descendants. The promised land was not actually given to Abraham. He had the promise of it. And when he was in the land, he didn't own a square foot. He lived by faith on the promise. And in fact, Genesis 23 just presses this point home that when Sarah died, Abraham, though he was a very rich man, it wasn't that he lacked money, Abraham had to go to the Hittites and buy a plot of ground to bury his wife because he didn't own a square foot. And that's the point, of course, of Acts in chapter 7. It was only given years later. So his whole life was lived by faith, and faith demands great patience because he died still not having received the thing that was promised. He lived in tents. He lived on a promise. He endured in the promised land, knowing that one day God would fulfill his promise. One day God would give him a child. One day God would give to his descendants the land, but that day was not yet. So do you see, it was by faith that Abraham journeyed to the land, and it was by faith that Abraham lived in the land all his life until the very day he died. Only then was faith turned to sight for Abraham. Now, here's an interesting question. Which is harder, the journey of faith by which you go to the land, or the life of faith in which you live in the land? One commentator, Philip Hughes, answers that question. He says this: the situation into which Abraham moved on his arrival in the land of promise was a more severe trial of faith than was his call to leave home and family. It was easier for him to live by faith as he journeyed toward the goal than to do so on reaching the goal and finding that the fullness of all that he had been promised was not yet. Now, you see, I think that is a marvelous picture of the Christian life. Coming to faith is like Abraham setting out on the journey to the promised land. But the Christian life is like Abraham living by faith in the promised land. And I expect that when Abraham set out on his journey to the promised land, he would have thought, oh, this is going to be some kind of heaven on earth. And maybe when you became a Christian, you thought, well, now all of my problems are going to be solved. All of my prayers are going to be answered. All of my hard days are going to be behind me. But you see, when Abraham got into the promised land, he had to live by faith because the fullness of all that was promised was not yet. Not yet are we free from sin's presence or from its power. Not yet do we enjoy lives of perfect peace.

0: Not yet are we free from sickness and from disease. Not yet is the church without stain and wrinkle. Not yet have the kingdoms of this world become the kingdom of the Lord Jesus Christ, and so not yet do we live in a world of righteousness and justice and peace. And faith demands patience because of what we do not yet know and because of what we do not yet have. So here's the question: how do you find that patience? How do I grow in the patience that faith demands as I live as a Christian in this difficult world? Well, that's just to ask the question, how did Abraham have the patience? How did he have the endurance? How did he have the strength? How did he manage to endure going on day, week, month, year after year, living in tents and knowing that he was a stranger in a foreign land? How can you find the patience? How can you find the endurance that you need in a life of faith in which you will experience many frustrations, many struggles, many disappointments, and losses too?
1: 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Here's Pastor Colin.
0: Well, I want us to look finally and very briefly at the future that faith anticipates. Here's how Abraham did it, verse 10. He was looking forward. He was looking forward to what? To the city that has foundations, whose designer and builder is God. You see what this is telling us? When Abraham got to the promised land, he realized that God had more in store for him than he would ever experience in this world. God had given him great success when he was still worshiping idols. He'd made a fortune in those days. We know that from Genesis chapter 13 and verse 2. Abraham was very rich in livestock, silver, gold. He'd been wonderfully blessed. Very rich man. And then God had given him these marvelous promises that began a whole new chapter of his life, a whole new journey of faith. Oh, it's about more than money. I've got to walk with God. I've got to listen to his word. I've got to put down deep roots into faith in him, the God who has revealed himself to me. And so he goes to the land, and by faith he lives in the land. But every day of his life in the land was spent looking forward. And notice what he was looking forward to. The city. Not a city. The city whose designer and builder is God. And just in case there's any confusion, verse 16 makes it absolutely clear what he was looking for is the heavenly city. That's what sustained him, keeping his eye on the heavenly city. That's how he found the patience to endure the world in which he lived. I think if Abraham could come here today and take a look at our world, I think he would be astonished at the endless arguments that are tearing people apart. Radically different visions of what life in our cities and in our country and in our world should be. And I guess that he might say to us something like this: you're all arguing about how to build your own cities, and I was seeking the city whose builder and designer is God. The city that Abraham was looking forward to is not created by human progress. He's not thinking that somehow we can shape a brave new world where all human dreams will be fulfilled and all human desires will be satisfied. Only God can do that, and it will only happen in his city. All of us have goals in our lives in this world. All of us have things we want to achieve. To get to a certain point in your career, to be married, to have a family, get a certain amount of money that will give you financial security. Or maybe you're thinking more broadly that it's to see certain changes in this world or to see growth in the church or whatever. Whatever it is, here's what we learn from the life of Abraham, the man of faith. When you get there, it won't be what you thought. Listen to these words of C.S. Lewis. If I find in myself desires which nothing in this world can satisfy, the only logical explanation is that I was made for another world. And I guess when Abraham started out on his journey of faith, he really thought that God's promise would be fulfilled in his lifetime. A life of joy and peace in the promised land. That's what I'm heading for. But all his life, he was looking forward to it, and he died in faith, verse 13. Still not having received the thing that was promised, but having seen it and greeted it from afar. Brother, sister, what we have in Jesus Christ in this life is a taste of what God has in store. Just a glimpse of what one day we will see in all of its beauty and in all of its glory. And it is in looking forward that we are sustained in patience as we live by faith in this world today. The Christian is always looking forward. You were made for another world. And the deepest thirsts of your soul cannot be satisfied here, only there in the presence of the Lord Jesus Christ. Now, to bring this together in these last moments, we've looked at the obedience that faith brings, the patience that faith demands, and the future that faith anticipates. Someone just might be saying, well, this is really a very old story. You're talking to us about something that happened 3,000 years ago. You're telling us that God appeared to this man, that God called him, that God gave him these marvelous promises, that he lived in tents and that he was looking for a city. What in the world does that have to do with us living today in the city and the suburbs of Chicago? Let me just try and press this home in these last moments. Listen, God has appeared to you. God has appeared to you. Titus says the grace of God has appeared, bringing salvation to all people. God didn't simply appear as a man, he became a man. The Word became flesh and dwelt among us. He appeared. God has made himself known to you in Jesus Christ more clearly than he ever did to Abraham. And God calls you. Jesus Christ, the Son of God, calls you to a life of faith and obedience when he says, follow me. That's for you. It's for each and every one of us. He lays claim to your life. He lays claim to your love, and he lays claim to your loyalty. He calls you as clearly as he called Abraham. And God gives you great and precious promises in Jesus Christ. If you will believe in the Lord Jesus Christ, peace will be yours, forgiveness will be yours, his righteousness will be counted as yours, the Holy Spirit will be yours, everlasting life will be yours. And you do, by the way, live in a tent. In fact, the Bible's very specific about that. That's how the Bible describes the human body. It's a fragile structure that one day will be taken down. And every time we get sick, we're reminded of the fragility of the structure in which we live. We live in a tent. It's what my body is. That's what the human body's like. So thank God that if you are in Jesus Christ, you can say with the Apostle Paul, we know that if this tent, which is our earthly home, is destroyed, we have a foundation from God, a house, not made with hands, eternal in the heavens. And God has prepared a city for you. Hebrews says of people who believe what God has revealed and trust what God has promised, that they desired a better city, verse 16, a heavenly one. Therefore, God is not ashamed to be called their God, for he has prepared for them a city. Which is why Jesus says, let not your hearts be troubled. You believe in God? He says, believe also in me. Here's why. I go to prepare a place for you, and I will come again to take you to be with myself, so that where I am, you may be also.
1: That's Pastor Colin Smith, wrapping up our message, Faith Obeys God, here on Open the Bible. What a way to wrap up, thinking about the fact that God has prepared a city for you. He invites you to come. He invites you to receive his love and his forgiveness and eternal life with him. I hope that you've accepted that relationship with Christ, that you know him in that personal way, that you know that your sins are forgiven and you know his love. If you don't, but you'd like to find out more about how you can receive the love and forgiveness of Jesus in your life and how you can receive the free gift of salvation that he offers to you, I hope you'll contact us here at Open the Bible. Our toll-free number is 1-877-OPEN-365. 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Well, as you give a gift of any amount this month, you're going to receive a copy of Pastor Brad Weatherall's book called Saved to Sin No More. And Colin, who is this book for?
0: Well, it's really for every Christian who wants to make progress in his or her battle against sin. And that's surely got to be everyone who knows and loves the Lord Jesus Christ. You know, I think one of the greatest struggles that we have is just discouragement. And the doctrine of union with Christ is the most encouraging truth that I know in all of the Bible. Faith unites us to the Lord Jesus Christ so that his presence is in us through the Holy Spirit. And when Christ is in us, there's something of the power and the peace and the joy of the Lord Jesus that's actually in us too. And when that's the case, it makes what would have been impossible for us on our own possible because his power and his presence is with us. So getting hold of what it means to actually have Christ in us and for us to be in him, that's union with Christ, is going to be the most encouraging thing for moving forward in the battle against stubborn sins that often defeat us.
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2: 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Hey, I'm Paul. Thanks again for listening to Faith Radio. And if you've read the series, you know that Aslan is a lion. and in many ways reflected Jesus here in our world, so to speak, who is oftentimes called a lion. Genesis 49, where Jacob is giving prophecies over his son, talking about the tribe of Judah, Judah the fourth son, and how he was a lion cub, and the scepter would not depart from Judah, the king. As a matter of fact, Jesus in Revelation explicitly says, "I am the lion of the tribe of Judah." On this Lion Day, let's remember the great lion.
3: What is beautiful about the Lord God is the gracious way he will deal with you. 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
8: This is Max Lucado. God sent Elijah into the rocky, raw, and lonely land of the Kerith Ravine. He had no temple for worship, no faith fraternity for strength. It would be years before he enjoyed fellowship with faithful Jews. Preparation by separation. Purposeful silence and solitude are basic courses in Unbreakable Courage 101. Jesus found his Kerith in the obscure days of Nazareth, in the quiet days of the wilderness. In order to gather strength for the cross, he sought time alone in the Garden of Gethsemane. If Jesus needed Kerith-like solitude, how much more do we? God's invitation is compelling. From Psalm 46 and verse 10, "Step out of the traffic, take a long, loving look at me." When did you last step out of the traffic to be alone with your Father?
9: Baruch served faithfully, but his heart was weary. Hi, I'm Rob West with your Faith and Finance Minute. In Jeremiah 45, Baruch had served as the prophet Jeremiah's scribe during a season of judgment, rejection, and national upheaval. And his heart was heavy. He said, "Woe is me, for the Lord has added sorrow to my pain." Then God asked him a searching question. "Do you seek great things for yourself? Seek them not." That's not a rebuke against diligence or responsibility. It's a warning against making personal greatness the goal. In a world that tells us to build our platform, hoard our wealth, and promote our name, Baruch reminds us that faithfulness is better than greatness. God didn't promise Baruch comfort or status. He promised him life. And in the end, that was enough. We can help you learn to manage your money according to biblical principles when you download the free FaithFi app. You'll find it on our website at faithfi.com.
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3: We all have our unguarded moments. We all have times when we reach the end of our tether, when the clouds of doom seem greater than the sun of tomorrow, and our view is blocked, and out gushes how we really feel.
12: Can a person of deep faith fall into deep depression? Can someone who genuinely loves God reach a place so dark they can't find their way out? Chuck Swindoll says yes, and he says the church has too often been the last place to make that confession. Today on Insight for Living, Chuck brings this difficult journey home with a word of grace for anyone who's ever screamed at the sky and wondered if God was listening. The answer may surprise you. He not only listens, God can handle everything you say. Chuck begins with prayer.
13: Thank you for the reminder that your book is true. That when you paint your servants, you paint them warts and all. You do not hide from us their depression, their doubts, their grief. Even days so dark that some wish they had never been born. And so today, while in the midst of this study of a troubled, heartbroken, grieving life, this day I pray that you will minister in a deep way to some who are in that kind of place at this time in their lives. And you would bring a sense of comfort and remind that there isn't any pit so deep, but that you are deeper still. Thank you for the place of quietness we enjoy here, freedom from the interruption of the enemy or the adversary. Thank you for brave men and women who fight for our cause in places that are hard to pronounce and in locations marked by terror and danger. Take care of them and watch over them, and because of them, give us protection, sustain our liberty. Ours is a dark world, one that's fallen and lost its way. And rather than being smug and complacent in it, give us a passion for those who can't find their way home. Give us a sweet understanding of such a miserable situation, that we might be for them a light in their darkness and hope in their hurt and a rescue from their valley. Thank you for the sheer pleasure of the worship of you, our triune God. Find favor in the giving from motive to action as we continue our worship in Jesus, your name. And everyone said, amen.
12: 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Chuck titled today's message, The Mournful Wail of a Miserable Man.
13: Now, I need to warn you ahead of time as we turn to the third chapter. This will not be a pleasant sermon. This is not easy preaching. I don't know of a person on earth that has ever said Job 3 is their favorite chapter in the Bible. I don't know of anyone who has ever memorized a verse out of Job 3. It's one of those chapters you get to and you find yourself saying, well, let's see what else there is in the book of Job. Surely there's something. Unless you have known the black hole of depression yourself, and you read, not with shock, but you read nodding with understanding because you've been there. Here the scabs are pulled from the sores and the pus of reality runs down Job's life. But the wonderful plan of God is wonderful from his perspective, not yours and mine. In fact, you say as you go to bed at night, Naked I came from my mother's womb. Naked I shall return. The Lord gave, the Lord has taken away. Blessed be the name of the Lord. And you are the one who says to your mate, shall we not accept good from God and also not accept adversity as well? And in all this, you don't sin with your lips. The same man who wrote that in chapters 1 and chapter 2 wrote this in chapter 3, and don't you doubt it. The same man. And we don't want him to write what he writes in chapter 3 because it doesn't seem like he's really walking with God. I mean, he has the audacity to say at the end, I am not at ease, I am not quiet, I am not at rest. I am in turmoil. And we are given entrance into a slice of Job's life that is as real as more testimonies who fill this room than any of us would ever believe. Even the godly can be depressed. But Job is hung out here for all to see. We all have our unguarded moments. We all have times when we reach the end of our tether, when the clouds of doom seem greater than the sun of tomorrow. And our view is blocked and out gushes how we really feel. And thankfully, no one is there to hear. But with Job, there were three friends who sat and stared and heard every word and began to put together their thoughts so they could set him straight as soon as they got a chance to talk. How tragic. Allow me a couple of somewhat technical comments as we get underway, may I? At this point in the Hebrew text, poetry begins. In the prologue, chapters 1 and 2 are written in prose, just as they appear in your Bible, in a narrative form. As you would pick up a novel to read it, that's prose. As you would read a newspaper article, that's prose. It reads just like a book. But when you get to chapter 3 in the Hebrew, you begin to read poetry, and it appears in meter. It appears as poetry. And that runs all the way through chapter 42, verse 6. So the greater part of this book is poetry. That's why the book falls in the category of the poetry section of the Bible. It is mainly poetry. Now, the second little technical comment. Job's outburst, get this, is not prompted mainly because of physical suffering. It's prompted because he's lost touch with God. Major difference. He is miserable because he's lost his best friend. How close he had been with God when he got married to Mrs. Job. How happy their relationship was, meaning his and God's, as the first of the few children were conceived and as the babies were born and as these seven boys and three girls filled their home with laughter. How near God seemed to him, and as the business grew and the caravans multiplied and the prophet began to come in, and as he was blessed with the joy of prosperity, and as he and God walked together in the cool of the evening, how close God was until that day. Everything broke loose. And he lost camp. He lost livestock. He lost all of the animals. He lost home. He lost all 10 children. And he lost his health. And worst of all, the heavens were brass. And God no longer walked with him in the cool of the evening. And God no longer came alongside to say, my son, let me explain what this is all about. The devil came and he dared me to do, and I want you to know I'm trusting that you'll, no, he knew none of that. You and I know all of that. He's never read the first two chapters of Job. He's just living out the result of the chapters. And he's reached the end of his rope. This is the day you slam the door shut. This is the day you say to those even close to you, leave me alone. This is the day in his life when he cannot find his friend, his heavenly father. One man writes, the third chapter of Job must be one of the most depressing chapters in the Bible. While some might be as depressed as Job was and use these verses to give vent to their feelings, few sermons are made from this chapter. Few verses are claimed as promises, and few are remembered for the warmth of their sentiment. It is the lowest of several low points in the book. Afterward, Job opened his mouth and cursed the day of his birth. Because you have patiently sat through my opening comments, you're not quite as shocked as the novice would be who reads this and says, aha, there you go. Satan said he would curse God. Now he does it. Wait. It may be poetry, but let's read it accurately. He doesn't curse God. He curses the day of his birth. There's a difference. To say, why was I ever born, is much different than saying, I no longer believe in you, God. It's saying, I am so totally and completely alone, I regret that I ever drew breath. In fact, I regret that I was ever conceived in the womb of my mother. Verses 1 to 10, he regrets his birth. Verses 11 to 19, he wished he'd been born dead. Verses 20 through 26, he longs to die. End of sermon. As I said earlier, if you weren't depressed when you started with me, you will be when I finish. Just pause and remember the aftershock of what is included in the word, chapter 3, verse 1, afterward. Afterward. Sitting at the city dump, head shaved, wife wringing her hands, three friends sitting 7 days and seven nights, staring, not saying a word, chapter 2, verse 13, seeing the pain was very great after loss of all the children and everything he held dear, an ability to make a living with sores running and scabs pulling loose from those sores. After that, he opened his mouth and out came, I wish I had never been born. And that's not all he said. If you like marking your Bibles, you will have a field day with the words let and may in verses 3 through 9. They appear over and over again. These are called jussives, J-U-S-S-I-V-E in the Hebrew. I call them wish verbs. They are wish verbs. May this happen, may that happen. Let this happen, let that happen. Let these things happen. And while I'm at it, let this and let that. It's poetry, folks. It's poetry. Let the day perish, verse 4. May the day be darkness. Let God above care not for it. Verse 5, let darkness and black gloom claim it. Let a cloud settle on it. Let the blackness of the day terrify it. Verse 6, let it not rejoice among the days of the year. Let it not come into the number of the months. Take it out of the calendar. Forget my birthday. Let that night be barren. Let no joyful shout enter it. Let those curse it who cursed the day. Verse 9, let the stars of its twilight be darkened. Let all that happen. For goodness sake, Job, what is it? It is depression. I want none of this thing called life, and interestingly, suicide never enters his mind. Never an attempt, never a word about it, never a warning against it. It was so foreign to the life of the faithful. I thought it was interesting while working through this wail to see what he said in verse 3. Not only does he regret the day of his birth, he even regrets the conception. Let the day perish on which I was born, and in good poetic fashion, he returns even further, and the night, let it perish when they said a boy is conceived. In a day of easy abortion, isn't it interesting that he does not call the conception of the fetus a tissue or the mass of protoplasm? He calls it a boy because life begins at conception. Soon as the sperm enters the egg, you have a life. And in those days, it was applauded by those in the patriarch era. A boy, a boy. We have a boy. How wonderful. No. Don't say that, says Job at this age and stage of his life. May that day be dark. Obliterate it. Get rid of it. There's another part of this that sort of fascinates me. When I get down in the middle of the blackness of all of this, I come across verse 8. Let those curse it who curse the day. By the way, that means Job is probably not very experienced in cursing, so he offers those who curse well to pick up the day of his birth, and you take over, who are prepared, look closely, to rouse Leviathan. Now, I would say you've rarely used the word Leviathan in the last year or two of your life. What in the world is Leviathan? Read in your Webster's dictionary this definition: a sea monster represented as an adversary. But it goes further back than that. More specifically, Leviathan was a seven-headed sea monster of ancient Near Eastern mythology. In the Ugaritic literature of Canaan and Phoenicia in ancient days, eclipses were caused by leviathans coming out of the sea, swallowing the sun or the moon, and therefore causing darkness to be cast on this earth as Leviathan was roused from sleep in the sea and he swallowed up the sun or the moon. You say, what? And I say, poetry. See, that's a great way to handle this, isn't it? It's poetry. No, it's even more than poetry. It's mythology. And if you travel to Turkey or if you travel to Greece and you have an individual who is a native of that land and you are guided on a tour, you will hear more mythology than you will hear theology. The mythology is the whole basis of the gods of that land. And in ancient patriarchal days, it was still a part of that custom or of that literature. And he picks up the thought and says, oh, by while I'm at it, let Leviathan swallow up the sun of the day, make it dark. Does Job believe in mythology? No. Any more than you or I believe in Santa Claus. When Christmas comes, we may refer to something as prompting Santa to do this or that. It's not that we believe in him. Last Christmas, I got a card from a good friend of mine, Paul Sailhammer. He said, I just came across this. He said, we go through four stages with Santa, he said. First of all, we believe in him. And second, we don't believe in him. And third, we are him. And then fourth, we look like him. That's four stages of Santa. And we joke about Santa and we have fun with the myth of that. So Job, not having fun, but referring to this ancient creature who will return again in the poetry of this text. Not here, but later. And while lamenting that he did not perish at conception and grieving that he lived to see the day of his birth, please notice another interesting comment made in verse 11. Having said, why did I not die at birth, come forth from the womb and expire? Why did the knees receive me? Why the breasts that I should suck? The latter we understand, the nursing of the mother, as Job's mother nursed him. But the knees, how curious. Some say that it has reference to the passing of the child as the mother births the infant. It passes, if you will, through the knees. But this says receive. It could be a reference to the mother placing the infant on her knees as she prepares to begin the nursing. It probably better refers to the patriarchal process of a father being given the infant shortly after birth. The child was placed on the knees of the father, and he would there give it the family's blessing. If you ever saw the television documentary Roots, you will remember the child being held by the father as he holds the child up before God, and gives him to the Lord, if you will, in their ancient custom in Africa. In this case, a father would be given the infant and he would bless the child as the infant was placed on the knees. And Job says, why was I ever so blessed? Why did those knees ever receive me? Why wasn't it a corpse that they held in their hands? And then with the thought of becoming a corpse, ghoulish as it sounds, he turns to the blessing of that as he describes heaven, 13 through 19. Look closely. For now, meaning had I died, I would have been laying down and been quiet. I would have slept then, and I would have been at rest. I would have been alongside kings and counselors and princes, verse 15, who had gold and filling their houses with silver. Verse 17, there the wicked cease from raging. That's true in heaven. There the weary are at rest. Prisoners are at ease. They do not hear the voice of the taskmaster. The small and the greater there, and the slave is free from his master. It's a beautiful picture of peace and solemnity and ease. And he said, oh, that could have been my lot, but I lived and I've lost it all. And as a result, verse 24, he takes us to his everyday experience. My groaning comes at the sight of my food. My cries pour out like water. When someone served him a simple meal, he groaned. The Hebrew word means to shriek. Ah! You take that away. I have no interest in anything to eat. And the man, along with the suffering of the sickness, is now starving. And his cries come like water poured out. He speaks of his fears in verse 25, and his dread, the things I dreaded have fallen upon me. This may have reference to those days when he was prosperous and life was good, and he, in unguarded moments, wondered if they would remain that. And my worst fears have been realized, and now dread has fallen upon me. I am not at ease. I am not quiet. I am not at rest. I am full of turmoil. End of speech. His friends are nearby, staring him down, analyzing him from their vantage point of good health, and beginning their sermons, if you will, as they will soon rebuke him because he's getting what he deserves, if you can imagine. Did you, in years past, happen to see The Elephant Man? I think many of us did. Wonderful film. A film not for children, but a film with an adult theme about a man who struggled with a disease that result in a deforming and defacing of his person. And the head is enlarged, and thick, callus-like skin replaces the smooth skin that we have. And he looks like a, if you will, a sideshow freak. But he is a great man deep inside. And he's treated like a man who's escaped from the circus. And there's a tragic scene where he's running from the crowd as cameras are flashing and people are grabbing at him, and he finds his way to a railway station and races down steps to get away and finally winds up in the latrine, the soiled place of this public station. And they pour into that place and they're flashing their cameras, and right at the zenith of the film, He struggles to get the words out. I am a human being. You can hear a pin drop in the theater. I hear Job at that level, the end. Oh, God, where are you?
14: I am a human being. Four words from a forgotten film, yet they echo the cry of every soul who has ever felt invisible in their suffering. Job's anguish wasn't weakness. It was the raw, unfiltered voice of a man crying out from the depths of his humanity, "Oh God, where are you?" Chuck Swindoll will bring this moving study to its conclusion next time on Insight for Living. It's titled The Mournful Wail of a Miserable Man. Meanwhile, we invite you to explore the resources that Chuck has prepared to accompany this series. Here at Insight for Living, we provide companion resources for every study Chuck presents, and this series is no different. For instance, Chuck wrote a practical book that pairs naturally with his study. 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

0: Maybe that was the word you really needed to hear today. 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
8: Well, you'll never find a book that has more pointed principles about living a pure life than the book of Proverbs. Throughout the whole book are illustrations, mini stories, things that you should take to heart when you read this book. In fact, one of the ways to study the book of Proverbs is get a notebook and put the topic at the top of the page. And every time you find a proverb on that subject, just write it in underneath the topic. And little by little, you'll convey to yourself the power of this book as all of the principles about individual subjects come together. That's kind of what I did when I prepared these messages and came up with these subjects. And I tell you, friends, there's so much in the book of Proverbs about living a pure life and the dangers and what happens when you don't. Tremendous reading for our culture today. Don't forget, during this month, we have a wonderful resource. It is a book about Israel. And even today, as I awoke, saw some crazy stuff being said about Israel from people here in America who've lost their minds about this nation and have become as anti-Semitic as some of the things surrounding the Holocaust. We need to be on our toes as believers and not be afraid to share what God has said about the nation of Israel. We've put it in a book, 100-plus pages, a beautiful gift book, and it's called God's Heart for Israel and Why It Should Have a Place in Your Heart, Too. 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When you send a gift of any size to Turning Point this month, we'll send this book to you if you ask for it, and it will be yours to read. And you'll be happy to have it because it will help you answer the questions that are being asked all over the country today. 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
9: Walter Trobisch was writing on sexual purity and God's forgiveness, and he made a statement in one of his articles that just jumped off the page to me. The statement was that God's wonderful forgiveness is so wonderful that God can make done things undone. And I looked at that and I thought, that's not true. That's not true. I never wrote a letter to anybody who wrote an article in a magazine before in my life, but I wrote him a letter. I said, I read your article and it is wonderful except for one statement. God cannot make done things undone. How many of you know that? I was at that time counseling with a young lady who was in trouble because of immorality. She was carrying a child that she should not have been carrying. She had no husband. She had been immoral. And she was brokenhearted, and she asked God to forgive her, and God did forgive her, no question about it, but the baby was born. You can't make done things undone. So there is a price, spiritually. But I don't want to talk about the spiritual price. I want to get down to the practical issues that affect this in our churches and in our homes, because Solomon looks at us as almost as if he's taking an x-ray picture of this particular time in history, and he tells us what happens when we do not follow God's clear direction about moral purity. First of all, we suffer personally. Proverbs 5:9 says, "Lest you give your honor to others and your years to the cruel one." One commentator I read said the word cruel one means blackmailer. Lest you give your honor to others and allow yourself to be blackmailed. You pay a price emotionally. Proverbs 5:11-14 says that this kind of activity fills your life with remorse and regret. And you mourn at last when your flesh and your body are consumed, and you say, "How I have hated instruction, and my heart despised correction. I have not obeyed the voice of my teachers, nor inclined my ear to those who instructed me. I was on the verge of total ruin in the midst of the assembly of the congregation." Notice, hated instruction, despised correction, obeyed not the voice of his teachers, inclined not his ear to those who instructed him. Here's a person who looks back on his life and realized that he had been forewarned and he had ignored the warning and had walked headlong into the whole situation in spite of that. I cannot tell you how many times people have come to talk to me over the years of my ministry about relationships that they knew were wrong, that they knew were in violation of the Word of God. And as we have talked, I have explained to them what God's Word

see how they have to settle their business. Or here's another proverb, 6:26, for by means of a harlot, a man is reduced to a crust of bread. I know guys who work every day, and about 80% of their work goes toward alimony and settlement accounts and attorney's fees because they couldn't stay at home and do what God tells them to do. So they work every day and they're reduced to a crust of bread. It touches you professionally. It says here, verses 18 and 19, for her house leads down to death and her paths to the dead. Now watch this. None who go to her return, nor do they regain the paths of life. A very interesting concept. Yes, God can forgive it, and yes, he will, and I want to make sure before we're finished, anyone caught up in the trap like we're talking about knows that God will forgive you and he'll wash it clean. He'll give you a clean heart, but there is a price to pay. There are consequences. There's scar tissue that develops over the issues that happen. And it's usually true that when someone falls, this is especially true when it's someone in spiritual leadership, they may be forgiven and they may be restored, but they're never restored to the same level of influence that they had before it all happened. They can't recover the lost momentum in their life and regain the paths that once they walked. Then it touches you socially. Notice verses 29 through 35 of the sixth chapter say, so is he who goes to his neighbor's wife. Whoever touches her shall not be innocent. People do not despise a thief if he steals to satisfy himself when he's starving. Yet when he is found, he must restore sevenfold. He may have to give up all the substance of his house. Whoever commits adultery with a woman lacks understanding. That means he's ignorant. He who does so destroys his own soul. Wounds and dishonor he will get, and his reproach will not be wiped away. For jealousy is a husband's fury. Therefore he will not spare in the day of vengeance. He will accept no recompense, nor will he be appeased, though you give him many gifts. Every time I turn around, somebody's saying, well, if it's just me, and it's just her, and it's all right with me, and it's all right with her, how does that affect anybody else? How many of you know that for every me and every her, there's four or five other people involved at each end? There's no such thing as just me and her. We all as men ought to pray, Almighty God, preserve me from ever having to go in and sit down with my children and explain to them why their mother and I are not going to be together anymore, or why I have violated the covenant of marriage. There's always people hurt. It hurts you professionally, it hurts you socially, and there's a terrible, terrible penalty to be paid. You say, Pastor Jeremiah, this is not a happy message. I know. But it is a message that comes out of the Word of God. And you know, there are all these passages in the book of Proverbs strung together about wisdom. And if one person hears this warning and walks away from an affair that's about to happen, or gets out of an involvement that they've started to get into because they realize that God has sent them this love letter to warn them against the penalty, it will be worth all of the tension I feel in this room right now. Well, that's the problem. Let's talk about how we keep this from happening, all right? I want to get away from the problem. Let's go to the solution. Once again, the book of Proverbs gives us some encouragement. How do I keep this kind of thing from happening in my life? And I speak as a person who is taking this counsel along with you, because I'm no better than anyone else. I stand on this platform so you can see me, but not because I'm above you. I'm just one of you. I'm a fellow struggler, a fellow human being with all of the same potential to do something terrible if I don't walk with God. But listen to the Proverbs. First of all, respond to the counsel of God's Word. Here in this passage that we have read, and in all these passages, there is this plea on the part of the father to the son. Notice chapter 5, verses 1 and 2. My son, pay attention to my wisdom. Lend your ear to my understanding, that you may preserve discretion and your lips may keep knowledge. Notice in this chapter, it talks about paying attention to what you hear. Some of you who are younger say, oh, they don't know what it's like to live in this culture. This is all puritanical. This is all fantasy on their part that people live pure lives. It is not so. There are people who live according to the Word of God and find the joy of a pure and moral lifestyle. Proverbs 7, the beginning, says this, my son, keep

0: my words and treasure my commandments within you. Keep my commands and live, and my law as the apple of your eye. Bind them on your fingers, write them on the tablet of your heart. Say to wisdom, you're my sister, and call understanding your nearest kin, that they may keep you from the immoral woman and from the seductress who flatters with her words. What does that say? That the word of God is the preventative. The word of God will help you. You need to have the word of God flowing through your life, memorizing scripture, hearing God's word, reading books, reading the word of God over and over again. Let the word of God renew your mind and fill your heart with God's truth. Psalm 119 verse 11 says, your word have I hidden in my heart. Why? That I might not sin against you. And Psalm 119 verse 9 says, how can a young man cleanse his way? Listen, by taking heed according to your word. That's it. Let the word of God be your constant companion. Can't get enough of the word of God on Sunday for this to happen, I promise you. Can't get it by listening to Turning Point Radio or watching Turning Point Television. You gotta get in the book yourself. Let the word of God come through your spirit. Secondly, reject an arrogant attitude. Notice verse 26 of chapter 7. It says, for she has cast down many wounded. Now watch this. And all who were slain by her were strong men. How many of you know that there's no such person who is totally impervious to this kind of an attack or this kind of an involvement? The first thing we need to do, men, is exercise this knowledge, and women too, that any one of us, no matter what our background, no matter what our circumstance, is capable of doing something to hurt God and hurt the ones that love us, and hurt our testimony, and hurt our families. We're capable of it. The Bible says that we're not ever to allow pride to get into our lives, because pride goes before destruction and a haughty spirit before a fall. 1 Corinthians 10:12 says, therefore, let him who thinks he stands take heed lest he fall. A man had a date, and he took his date for a picnic, and they stopped. This is a true story. They stopped at Kentucky Fried Chicken and bought 2 boxes of chicken to go on their little picnic. And when they got to the park, he opened up his box of chicken, and instead of chicken, in the box was apparently that day's receipts, over $800. His date said, what are you going to do with this? He said, well, I'll take it back. Absolutely. So he went back to Kentucky Fried, and he took the box and he gave it to the proprietor. And the proprietor was overwhelmed, as you can well imagine. In our culture today, that kind of thing doesn't happen very often. And he said, you know, this is an incredible story. This is a wonderful story. I'm going to call the newspapers, we're going to get them out here, and we're going to put this in the paper and let everybody know that honesty is still around. He said, oh, don't do that. The woman I'm with is not my wife. Now that illustrates the subtle way that we think. Isn't that right? You can be honest about $800 and absolutely dishonest about a more important relationship than you'll ever know. That's how easy Satan fools us into thinking we're incapable of making such mistakes. Listen to me. Don't be arrogant. Don't think it can't happen to you. I don't care how pristine you may be in your thought process. Remember, let him that thinketh he stand take heed lest he fall. Reject an arrogant spirit. And then thirdly, recognize the danger of conversation. This is happening more and more. Every time we talk to somebody, well, we could just talk. Usually it's not even a sexual thing that begins. It's just, well, she listened to me. She cared about what was going on. I could talk. A reminder to all marital couples, we need to talk more. What's going on right now is we got chat rooms on the internet. We got all kinds of infidelity going on because people are talking to one another on the internet. Now, I'm not saying that every internet relationship is bad, but it's bad if you already have a relationship. Somebody said, well, I'm not sure I'm married to the right woman. My friend, if you're married, you're married to the right woman. Amen. Chat rooms, just the very thought of it. People getting together in the quietness of their study or at work or wherever, developing relationships through conversation. Did you notice when we were going through these passages how much was said about words? In case you didn't, let me just run them by you real quickly. Proverbs 2:16, deliver you from the immoral woman, from the seductress who flatters with their words. 5:3, for the lips of an immoral woman drip honey and her mouth is smoother than oil. Proverbs 6:24, to keep you from the evil woman, from the flattering tongue of a seductress. Proverbs 7:21, with her enticing speech, she caused him to yield. With her flattering lips, she seduced him. Just be careful about conversations. There is a line in a conversation between a man and a woman who are not married to each other and are married to somebody else. There's a line in conversation over which you should not cross. When you start discussing personal, intimate things with people who are not your own spouse, you have entered into the danger zone, and it's just a matter of time before all of the things that we've talked about already become personally known to you. Watch out for your conversations. I never saw that before, but it's so true. Then run away from temptation. I've said this so often in various sermons that come close to this subject that I'm almost embarrassed to say it again. But notice what it says in Proverbs 5:8. Remove your way far from her and do not go near the door of her house. Get out of there, man. Get out of there. I often said the best equipment for maintaining moral purity is the best pair of Adidas you can buy. Joseph ran away. Remember that? Joseph was caught and he ran away. And it says in the Word of God that we're to flee this. Do not let your heart turn aside to her ways. Do not even stray into her paths. 1 Corinthians 6:18 says, flee sexual immorality. 2 Timothy 2:22 says, flee youthful lusts. Run from it. I don't have to interpret that. If you're in a situation at work where this kind of thing is happening and you're getting kind of drawn into a relationship, ask for a transfer. If you have the power, ask for their transfer. But don't allow yourself to stay in an environment where you are constantly exposed to the same temptation which you are currently not doing well with. Realize the fulfillment of your marriage relationship. It's not only what you do out there, it's what you do at home as well. Now, turn with me. You're not going to believe this is in the Bible, but it is. Let me read, beginning in the 5th chapter, beginning at the 15th verse. Are you ready? Drink water from your own cistern, running water from your own well. Should your fountains be dispersed abroad, streams of water in the streets, let them be only your own and not for strangers with you. Let your fountain be blessed and rejoice with the wife of your youth as a loving deer and a graceful doe. Let her breast satisfy you at all times and always be enraptured with her love. For why should you, my son, be enraptured by an immoral woman and be embraced in the arms of a seductress? You say, that's almost erotic language to be reading in church. It's in the Bible. And what it says is, there isn't anything wrong with sexuality. There's not anything wrong with it. God created it. It's to be enjoyed within the boundary of marriage between one man and one woman who've covenanted themselves together for life. And the Bible says in the book of Hebrews that God honors this, that marriage is an honorable thing among all, and the bed undefiled, but fornicators and adulterers God will judge. God teaches us that the best defense is a good offense, right? And when you allow God to work in your own marriage relationship so that it's strong, makes it even more difficult for the tempter to come and lure you away and do something that will destroy your life. Finally, resolve to guard your heart. Proverbs 6:25 says, do not lust after her beauty in your heart, nor let her allure you with her eyelids. Proverbs 4:23 says, keep your heart with all diligence, for out of it spring the issues of life. Job said in Job 31:1, I have made a covenant with my eyes. Why then should I look upon a young woman? A young man who was unaccustomed to the nightlife of the city was in Paris in the company of an older man. It was night as they stood outside one of the dens of iniquity, and the atmosphere was heavy with perfume. The sound of music and dancing broke in upon the ear. The lights over the entrance seemed alive with brilliance. Turning to the old man, the younger man asked, "And what is this?" With no smile whatever, the reply came, "This, son, is the gate of hell." And above the entrance was a sign, "Nothing to pay. Nothing to pay to get in, but everything to pay once you're there." The Word of God is such a loving letter. It may sound as if it's harsh when we speak of it in terms like this, but God loves us so much, He wants the best for us. And the best for us does not lie in illicit relationships and in moral conduct. My friend, the best is in a relationship according to God's Word. I have a friend by the name of Richard Furman, who is a doctor in Boone, North Carolina. He is a thoracic surgeon and a wonderful Christian. And we were talking about losing our parents. He told me about his dad, who died when he was 73. And he said, "David, one thing I will never forget is that after my dad died, we as children gathered around and were talking to my mom about my dad and their relationship and their marriage. And we got to talking about their wedding. And mom said that when they got married, they didn't have any money for a honeymoon. So they spent their honeymoon in her parents' home, up in the second story of their home." And one of the kids said, "Mom, how long did the honeymoon last?" She said, "It ended yesterday." That's what I want. Isn't that what you want? Isn't that where the joy of life is? Isn't that where godliness is reflected in homes? It ended yesterday. May it be so for us. And let me say this to you. Wherever you are in this process, maybe you have blown it. Maybe there's some scars on your heart. I want to tell you that God will forgive you. And He wants you now to take what's left of your life and make the best of it for His honor and glory. You can't go back and undo what's done, but you can go forward. You can go forward with the principles of God's Word and live your life according to His principles of purity. May God grant that you will do it. And in the process, may you find a way to cultivate a higher love, a love for the Lord Jesus that will be so great that you would never want to do anything to hurt Him because He's done so much for you.
1: Amen. Amen. Well, tomorrow we're going to talk about Power Up Your Marriage, Proverbs for Partners. So kind of make that transition into the marriage discussion tomorrow from the book of Proverbs. I hope you'll join us then. I've been telling you about this book, God's Heart for Israel. It's our resource for the month of August. You'll want to have this book because it brings together the passages from the Bible that talk about the importance of Israel in God's plan. And it's important that we as believers don't lose sight of what the Bible tells us. The Bible is very clear that God blesses those who bless Israel and that He curses those who curse Israel. I didn't say that. The Bible says that. And it's in this book, along with a lot of other principles. We want you to have the book. When you send your gift to Turning Point in the month of August, we'll send it to you when you ask for it, and it'll be our way of saying thank you for your involvement. See you next time.
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3: If you're one who's been watching The Chosen, one word you hear a lot is shalom. Shalom, shalom, you'll hear people say. what is shalom? Well, good Monday to you, and thanks again for listening to Faith Radio. You know, a lot of people just want to simply say, well, shalom means peace, which is true, but it's so much more. It talks about wholeness, things being as they should be. So that double shalom is, may you have that wholeness in your life. That's the wish. Maybe you're saying, well, there's a lot that doesn't bring wholeness, and your family is feeling a kind of fracture, doesn't feel whole. Have you identified some of the negative strangleholds in your marriage, in your relationships, that might be taking away from shalom in your home? Focus on the Family is on the way in just a few moments. And David and Ashley Willis will be talking about that with Jim Daly here on Faith Radio.
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10: 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And the centerpiece of history is that God took human flesh in the person of Jesus, and through him, all the promises of God are fulfilled. 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
17: We're going to dive into this talk for the time we have in this session, talk about kind of peace in the home.
4: Absolutely.
17: And here's the first principle. We can't control all the chaos happening in the world, but we can control whether or not we allow God's peace to reign in our hearts and our homes.
4: Right.
17: Like, guys, the world is nuts right now. Like, if you turn on the news for 5 minutes, you're just going to feel just that lack of peace because there's just chaos happening everywhere. And we can't control all of it. We need to be responsible to do what we can in our communities and globally even to be about bringing God's peace and God's kingdom to this broken world. But we're going to realize we can't control all of it. But what we do have more control than we realize of is what happens in our own home.
4: Right.
17: Is our own home going to be a sanctuary and safe place where we as a couple, us, our kids, whoever is there, can experience God's peace in a place where there's joy and laughter and a place where we can bring the troubles of life and deal with them together and pray about them, but ultimately it's going to be a place of peace. And maybe you didn't grow up in a house like that. Maybe you grew up in chaos and you think that's just how home has to be, but you get the opportunity and the responsibility to break and change that cycle in your home. Because you're not responsible for the kind of home you grew up in, but you're completely responsible for the kind of home your kids are growing up in. And we've got the opportunity to say, I want it to look different than it did for me. I want it to look different than it did in my grandparents' generation. Maybe they didn't know the Lord. Maybe they didn't know any better. But now God is showing us there's a different and better way. And we're going to talk about how to live in that reality in our homes. So one time we accidentally, on a road trip, left one of our children at a gas station. He's a middle child. He's used to it. But no. So we stopped, bathroom break, because somebody with that many kids, somebody's always got to go. And so we pull off the road, and I'm mad, and I'm in a hurry. And we get there, and it's a one-seater. And there's this huge, long line for this one seat. And I'm like, we're not doing this. Like, we got a car full of boys. We'll find a tree. We'll find something. We're not doing this. So, like, let's load back up. And we get loaded up, and we start driving down the road. And my oldest in the back, a few minutes later, he is, hey, Dad, where's Connor? And I'm like, what? And he's like, yeah, I don't think he's here. And I look back, and sure enough, he wasn't. So we drive all the way back to this gas station, and Connor had stayed in that line and had made it all the way up the line. And was now in there. And so I run to the front of the line. I'm beating on the door. Connor, are you in there, buddy? And he's like, hey, Dad, I'm in here. I'm like, oh, good. I was just worried about you. You were taking a while. I told your brothers we couldn't get snacks here. But how about when you get out, you pick out whatever snack you want. All this stuff. And,
4: yes.
17: You know, we got it. He was fine. But I didn't feel so bad because Jesus' parents did that. Have you read this in the Bible? The people that God picked to raise his son lost Jesus for 3 days, guys. I mean, this was like 15 minutes. Mary, you know, the Mary, did you know that Jesus is missing and you need to put out an Amber Alert because it was like a day before they even knew he was gone. And I think God put stuff like that in the Bible just to make us feel better. Like, you know what? Because I just picture Mary and Joseph. Like, can you imagine that search? Like, what are they feeling when you lose Jesus? What marriage moment is that? Like, we're definitely going to hell. We lost Jesus. Like, we lost Jesus. I didn't even know that was theologically possible, and we've literally lost him. But they found him, and it worked out. It's all in the Bible. I don't make any of this stuff up. It's in the Bible.
4: Yes.
17: But I'm saying, like, every home has experienced some chaos.
4: Mm-hmm.
17: Every home has had moments of imperfection, moments when we need God's grace. But truly the good part is through it all, because of his ever-present indwelling of the Holy Spirit within us, we don't lose Jesus. He's with us through it all.
4: That's right.
17: And whatever chaos you brought in here this weekend, whatever fear, whatever uncertainty, whatever panic, whatever you're wrestling with, First off, the first thing I want you to know before we dive into the truth of God's word and what he wants us to know in those moments is you're not alone. And here's part of the reason how I know you're not alone. Every one of us in life are going to face moments that we just feel like, I'm not equipped to deal with this. I'm not equipped to deal with what's happening in my marriage right now. I'm not equipped to deal with the news of wars and panic and chaos and all these things happening all over the world. I'm just not equipped and I don't know what to do. And this, the most underlined Bible verse kind of speaks to the same thing because this was underlined the most.
15: It's Philippians 4, 6, and 7. Don't worry about anything. Instead, pray about everything. Tell God what you need and thank him for all he has done. Then you will experience God's peace, which exceeds anything we can understand. His peace will guard your hearts and minds as you live in Christ Jesus. And you guys, one of my favorite parts of this verse is where it talks about how God's peace is something that exceeds anything we can understand. And those of you who've had those heart-wrenching moments where literally it takes your breath away, like you've had such a great loss, or you've just experienced heartbreak beyond anything that you could ever even imagine. And in that moment, when you really turned to the Lord, you had a supernatural peace that you can't even explain. And I know we've had that in our life, and we're going to share a little bit about that. But that's the thing about God's peace, is it's not really how the world defines peace. Because the world says you can only have peace when there's no chaos, or you can only have peace when everything's going exactly as you would like it to go. But the truth is, every time we read about peace in the Bible, it really has nothing to do with our circumstances. And I take great comfort in the fact that we have a God, we have a Savior, who is always all too ready to give us peace in the midst of it. And you guys, sometimes he provides peace by changing our circumstances, but most of the time, it has nothing to do with that change of circumstances, but everything to do with the presence, just his presence, of knowing that we're not alone, of knowing that he never wastes our pain, of knowing that he really is the Prince of Peace in our life.
17: And so how do we get it? How do we keep it? Peace, as the Bible describes it, is this. It's a gift from God that we must pursue, promote, and protect. Something that Jesus, the Prince of Peace, wants you to have in your marriage and in your heart and in your home, even in those brokenhearted seasons. Because as the Bible says, he is near to the brokenhearted. He rescues those whose spirits are crushed. So while we have God's presence with us all the time, it's like the Bible's saying we can experience God's presence in our life in a very unique way in those moments of heartbreak. And in those moments where it seems like everything is upside down, that's where we can sense our Savior most. He's always with us. He's omnipresent. He's always with us. But he says, I'm going to give you this extra portion of my grace and my presence in those moments when you need it most. I heard this mom who had 15 children one time being interviewed, and they asked, how do you love all your children the same? And she said, I don't love them all the same. And it kind of took the interviewer back. And the interviewer said, well, which one do you love the most? And she said, whichever one is hurting the most. And I think it's kind of a picture of the heart of God, our perfect, compassionate Father, that yes, he loves us all with a limitless love, but yet there's this special place in his heart that's just for those of his children in those moments where my kid's hurting. Mm-hmm. If you're a parent, you've got one of your kids and they're hurting, whether it's a little kid with a scratched knee or an older kid with a broken heart, you just want to hold them so tight. And let them experience your love and your presence in that moment to say, I'm here with you through this. And we have a Heavenly Father who is there in our pain with us.
15: Yes.
17: I mean, to me, one of the shortest verse in the Bible is so comforting. It just says Jesus wept. And it reminds me that we've got a Savior who's not distant from our pain. He knows what that feels like. And in our moments of tear and in our moments of pain, he is there to give us peace. Jesus says this, peace I leave with you. My peace I give to you. I do not give as the world gives. So don't let your hearts be troubled and do not be afraid. And Ashley did a kind of a word study a few years back on what that peace, what shalom really means, and discovered something that to me was just, it completely changed the way that I saw peace, because I used to see it the way she described a lot of us seeing it. It's just the absence of trouble. Mm-hmm. And there's always trouble around, and yet God calls us to live perpetually in peace. And I didn't understand what that looked like until she kind of did this deep dive into the Old Testament, and it was mind-blowing for me.
15: Yes. Years ago, I wrote a book called Peace Pirates, and I just have always longed to have God's peace in my life, like most of us in this room. And I, you know, after I went through my anxiety and depression battle, especially, I just really was like, how can I keep God's peace in my life? So I knew that the original Hebrew word for peace is shalom. And so when I went to those ancient Hebrew word pictures to see how they would have written shalom to each other, I found this, and they're going to put the picture on the screen here. So this is the earliest way they would have written this word to each other. And actually back then, when they were reading it, we would start at the right and then go left. So if you look at that first picture on your right, those are animal teeth, and that stands for breaking. If you keep on following to the left, that is a shepherd's staff, and it's facing down as if a shepherd was pulling in a sheep by the neck to pull that sheep into him. And that stands for authority. That third picture is a tent peg. And that stands for established by or attached to. And the last picture there is pretty. That's probably the most obvious picture. That's choppy waters. And that stands for chaos. So if you want to write this down, this is something that has meant the world to me. I still wear it on my wrist. I have this stamped in leather on my wrist because I want to remember the meaning of what God's peace actually is in our lives. And it means this. God's peace is breaking the authority established by chaos. Breaking the authority established by chaos. And so when you really look at what that meaning is and how those Hebrews understood what their maker really meant when he talked about peace in their lives, when they would hear about God's peace in their lives, it meant nothing about the circumstances and everything about who was the authority in their life. So in essence, it's really about God being our authority and not letting anything else be our authority in our life. So we can't allow that addiction to be the authority in our life. We say, God, break this addiction, and you be the authority over my life so I don't feel like I'm thrown to and fro by the chaos in my life. It means breaking the anger that is in your home, not allowing that anger to be the authority, not allowing that to change how you think about your spouse and how you think about your circumstances, but allowing God to be your authority, where he says you're a masterpiece, that he has good plans for you. Yes, there are real diagnoses that we all face, but we cannot allow it to be our authority. We must say, God, you are still my authority. We know you don't waste pain. Lord, be the king over my life. And the more we keep on surrendering our lives to him and saying, God, you are the one, you are the authority over my life, the more we will experience his peace. And I don't know about you, but I think that's amazing. Because to me, that says that we can get through anything. That says that we always have a Savior right there for us, but it does taking us pursuing, promoting, and protecting the peace in our hearts and homes. But it starts with full surrender. And you guys, I know this isn't easy. It's so easy as human beings to be taken back by the circumstances that come our way. It's so easy to allow the enemy to let shame set in. But you guys, shame is not meant to be a staying place. It's a place of conviction that leads to repentance. Literally going the other way, walking away from the thing that is keeping you in shame. But it takes us recognizing what that thing is to be able to walk in that freedom.
14: Wow, that is Ashley Willis on Focus on the Family with Jim Daly. 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Let's return now to the presentation from the Willises as Dave reflects on Ashley's insights.
18: When she discovered that, it kind of helped the scales fall off my eyes to experience God's peace in a new way, and the gift of that, to realize I don't have to be ever controlled or defined or ruled by any of the circumstances, any of the chaos that's happening outside in the world, because none of that is my authority. And it's just a reminder to me when I'm feeling fear or uncertainty or anxiety about that chaos or about whatever I might be facing, to run back into the arms of my Savior and remind myself that, Lord, you're my authority. You're my God. You're the one who's bigger than everything that I'm facing, and you love me more than I can imagine. And this pain that I'm facing is a temporary pain, because that's the promise we have as Christians. Every pain will ever face is a temporary pain, and every joy we'll ever experience is an eternal joy. And when we keep that perspective, it helps us to get through those difficult seasons, to know this too shall pass. This is temporary. And yet we have a very real enemy who does everything he can to try to make us feel overwhelmed by whatever is happening around us. Because that's part of his game plan. He wants you to feel overwhelmed, isolated, alone, in shame, in bondage, in guilt, and to make you feel like the chaos has completely taken over. You know, we saw a kind of a visual reminder of this, you know, on a trip. We took a big birthday trip for Ashley a while back and went to a place we'd always wanted to go. And we're hiking through a forest in Costa Rica, which is just a beautiful place.
4: It is.
18: And so we were there hiking around and we came across this big tree. And Ashley asked the tour guide, said, "What's up with this tree?"
4: Yeah.
18: And when he explained it, I don't know, it kind of was like a reinforcement of some of these principles. It ties into this.
4: I said, "Can you tell me more about it?" And he's like, "I'm so glad you asked me about this because this tree is considered to be kind of a freak of nature." And he said, "It's actually a symbiotic tree. The tree that you're looking at used to have a host tree inside of it." And I was like, "What do you mean?" And he said, "Well, we actually call this tree the strangler tree." And he said, "And here's why. So the strangler tree forms a root system close to a healthy tree or host tree. And when it realizes that healthy tree has a good light source, good water source, good air source, and good nutrients, it basically kind of slivers its root towards the tree and tries to act like it's just being a friend of that tree. And scientists literally refer to what the strangler tree does to the host tree as nature's unwanted hug," which I just thought was really sweet and kind of creepy. But anyway, so he's basically going up near that tree like, "Hey, can I just, you know, can I get some of this sunlight with you? I just need a little bit, and maybe just a little bit of your water." And little by little, that strangler tree goes around and around and around, and its root system just keeps on getting tighter and tighter and tighter around the host tree before the host tree even realizes it. And it forms this fortress around it, like in that picture. And eventually, it sucks the life out of the host tree and literally chokes it out and takes all of its water source, all of its light source, all of the nutrients, and the very air that it needs to survive. And as I was looking at this, it reminded me of another thing I found in my research when I was researching shalom. And I found this other Hebrew word that is very closely related to shalom, and it's the word shalal. It's spelled S-H-A-L-A-L. It's taking authority or seizing authority by destructive means. Yeah. So when I saw that strangler tree, I was like, "Well, there's shalal. There's a physical example in nature of what shalal is." And, you know, thankfully, we don't have to be like that strangler tree, but I do feel like there's things in our life that are like strangler trees. There's things in our life, relationships in our life, habits in our life that are literally sucking the very life out of us. And the enemy would love for us to believe that we got to have to be like that healthy tree and allow these things to overtake us. But we have a God that says he is greater, that there is nothing that he cannot overcome. There is nothing in our life that he cannot help us with. But we have to be able to recognize it. And it takes us being mindful and saying, "Lord, search my heart." And even as a married couple, "Lord, search our hearts. Please reveal the strangler trees in our life." Because just like that strangler tree was so crafty with that host tree, there's little blind spots in our life where we get going on autopilot and we're just trucking along. And before you know it, there's this thing in our life and we're like that host tree. And we're all of a sudden, it's like we have this fortress around us and we can't really think clearly and we can't really see clearly. And our relationship is a little bit rocky and we're like, "What happened?" And that's why we got to keep rooted and surrendered to the Lord, because he will help us to see what these things are. And I'm telling y'all, we have a powerful God that comes in and rescues us and busts up that root system and says, "He is my child. She is my child. Stop messing with my kids."
18: That's right.
4: And I just want to say this, that we have a God that, you know, we know in the word, it says he raises dead things to life. Well, he raises dead marriages to life. Like, you might have come to this conference and felt like this is our last ditch effort. We're going to go through the motions. We're going to say we did it. You know, we went through the motions. We tried. But I want you to know that God has you here for a reason, because he wants to give you something new. He is doing something new for you, and he is bringing you new life, and he can take your marriage to a place that you never thought it could go. But it takes time. It takes also honesty, takes vulnerability,
15: and being willing to reveal the strangler trees in your life and allow God to do the work that he needs to do to make you healthy once again.
18: And that's a powerful and beautiful picture of what God wants for all of us. And so how do we get there? We remember to embrace peace when we remember we don't have to carry our burdens alone. And in marriage especially, we should never carry our burdens alone. So you have a burden bearer in Christ and also in your spouse. First in Christ, Jesus said, "Come to me all who are weary and carry heavy burdens and I will give you rest." That our Savior is calling us to him and saying, "Let me take that weight off your shoulders. You were never meant to carry it. Let me carry that for you. As you just put your trust and your hope in me, let me walk with you through this." And then within marriage, we should do this, carry each other's burdens. And in this way, you will fulfill the law of Christ. That your joys in marriage, when you share your joys, the joys get twice as joyful. And in marriage, when you share your burdens, the burdens get less than half as heavy. Because when we're sharing each other's burdens, it makes the load much easier to bear. And like Ashley said yesterday, that's why there's never just his burden or her burden. It's always ours. It's always something we're going to face together. And I think that we miss out on that sometimes because we're prone to focus on the wrong things. Like the enemy is a great distractor and he wants to get your eyes focused on the wrong things. He wants your eyes focused on everything that you feel is wrong with your spouse or everything they're doing that annoys you or everything that's chaotic out in the world or everything that you feel is wrong with yourself. And we've got to sometimes start by shifting our perspective and say, "Lord, help me to be Philippians 4:8. Let me fix my mind and my thoughts on that which is good and beautiful and pleasing and excellent and worthy of praise." It doesn't mean I put my head in the sand and pretend like the problems aren't there, but it lets me look at those struggles with the right perspective. We've got to be able to put our perspective and our eyes on the right thing because you're going to find whatever you keep looking for. Jesus said, "Whatever you keep seeking is what you will find." So if you're always looking for a reason to be stressed, you're going to find reasons to be stressed. If you're always looking for those annoying things your spouse does, then those annoying things your spouse does are all you're going to see. But if you switch your perspective and say, "Lord, help me to see the reasons to be thankful. Help me to see the reasons to be joyful, God. Help me to be reminded of your promises. Help me to put my eyes on the right place." Because sometimes we don't know, "Lord, where do you want me to fix my focus? Where should I be looking?" Because there's all different kinds of things competing for my attention. And help my eyes, my heart, to be drawn to what you want me to focus on. Yeah. And where he's going to draw your eyes over and over again is to that which is good and lovely and pleasing and excellent, worthy of praise. And when he draws your mind to something that's negative within yourself, it's because it's the Holy Spirit's way of conviction to say, "I'm drawing your eyes here because even though it's uncomfortable, it's a place where I want to work in you.
15: Yes.
18: It's a place where I want to come alongside you and bring healing." When he draws your eyes to something that's broken in the marriage, it's because he's saying, "You know, this is a problem you guys have let grow worse by completely avoiding it. And I want you to, as a team, come alongside me and let me carry you through this. But this is something that has to be addressed because until you deal with this, it's going to be what's holding you back." And so part of our prayer should always be, "Lord, don't let me have blind spots. Show me what within me you need me to work on, what within our marriage you need me to work on, but help me always to defer to kindness and to look for the good in my spouse and to be their biggest encourager and not their biggest critic." Some people, have you ever been around somebody who acts like criticism is their spiritual gift? Have you ever been around these folks? They make it churchy. They won't call it criticism. They'll call it discernment. "I'm just discerning. I can tell everything that's wrong with you." It's like, that's not a spiritual gift. You're being a jerk and making it sound churchy. But encouragement is a spiritual gift. And it's one we're called to give. We've got to be each other's biggest encouragement.
19: And that's where we'll end this message from Dave and Ashley Willis speaking at Church of the Highlands in Birmingham, Alabama on today's episode of Focus on the Family with Jim Daly.
16: What a great message, John. And I want to thank Dave and Ashley for allowing us to share it with our listeners, with you. I love Dave's final point that we tend to magnify whatever we focus on, and we need to be mindful of that. It's really not that hard to change our focus and be an encourager to our spouse and our children. And if you struggle with that, let me remind you that Focus on the Family has a great team of caring Christian counselors that would be happy to give you a free one-time consultation. These are really talented, compassionate folks that can listen to your story, pray with you, and offer some helpful follow-up resources. Here's what we heard from Betsy about her experience with the team. "Over the years of raising four kids, I've spoken to your counselors for prayer and received so much support, as well as several helpful books. A few years ago, my grown daughters called Focus for prayer and advice on a situation that involved a family conflict. I was so blessed that they, too, looked to Focus on the Family for counsel. Thank you for being there for all of us. And that's amazing.
19: It really is. What a testimony to God's goodness to use this ministry to make generational impact.
16: Yeah, and we can't do it alone. We thank the Lord for the work He's done through our counselors, and we are also thankful to the families that regularly donate to support the ministry and that counseling work. You're making it possible to help other families like Betsy's. And if you haven't given to Focus, may I ask you to consider doing so. You can do ministry by financially supporting us. I believe that's how the Lord sees it. I will commit to running Focus effectively and efficiently so you can do ministry through it. The best way to help us is with a monthly pledge. It doesn't have to be a large amount. It's the consistency that helps us balance our budget and plan for future outreach. And when you make a monthly pledge of any amount, we'd like to send you a book written by Ashley Willis called Peace Pirates, Conquering the Beliefs and Behaviors That Steal Your Treasure in Motherhood. As the mother of four boys, Ashley has a lot of experience in this area. And if you can't make a monthly pledge right now, we understand. We can also send you the book for a one-time gift of any amount.
19: Yeah, take the next step in pursuing shalom in your home with this great book from Ashley Willis. 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
26: You'll never know what your spiritual gift is until you take some steps of faith. 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
0: and watch what the Lord will do.
1: Do you want to be used of God? God wants to use you. And coming up today on A New Beginning, Pastor Greg Laurie says the Lord may equip you in some special ways.
0: Maybe you're a great visionary, but you're not great at nuts and bolts. Then again, you might be more of a detail person. Everyone has a role to play, a gift given to them by God.

0: Great things rarely happen when we're deep inside our comfort zones. No one's ever heard of the great Lazy Boy Revival or the evangelistic Hammock Crusades. No, somebody's got to get up and do something. And today on A New Beginning, Pastor Greg Laurie brings us some good news. God empowers and equips those he calls into service. You may already have a special God-given talent you're not even aware of. Today, we'll learn how to identify and use those abilities.
1: Let's think now a little bit about the gifts of the Spirit, and let's go over to Romans 12 and see what Paul says. Romans 12, verse 6. In his grace, God has given us different gifts for doing certain things well. If your gift is serving others, serve them well. If you're a teacher, teach well. If your gift is encouraging others, that's a gift of exhortation, be encouraging. If your gift is giving, then give generously. If God has given you leadership ability, take that responsibility seriously. And if you have a gift for showing kindness to others, do it gladly. I'll stop there. Certain terms bubble up here. Do it well, generously, gladly. Take this responsibility seriously. The gift of teaching is mentioned here. And if you're called to teach, he says, teach well. It's an awesome responsibility to be called to teach. The Bible says in 2 Timothy 2:15, we should know how to handle the word of God correctly. And then James 3:1 says, brothers and sisters, not many of you should become teachers in the church, for we who teach will be judged more strictly. You know, people have asked me, what's it like to stand up there on that stage at the crusade? That must be a real ego trip for you, right? No, not at all, actually. It's kind of scary, and it's kind of an awesome responsibility because I recognize I'm speaking for God. I know that there are certain people that will be there that may never come to an event like that again. They may never go to a church again. So I don't want to misrepresent God. It's a lot of weight. And there's a lot of spiritual warfare involved in it as well. I'm not asking for your sympathy. I'm just telling you, there's responsibility that comes with teaching. Then there is the gift of encouraging others. Look at verse 8. If your gift is to encourage others, I love this, be encouraging. Hey, if this is actually your gift, then be an encouraging person. Some people are not encouraging. They're discouraging. I jokingly call them Debbie Downer and her boyfriend, Bobby Buzzkill, right? They always bring you down, always negative, always critical, critical, critical, critical. Never a compliment from these people. Well, the gift of exhortation or the gift of encouraging does include correction at times, but it also includes encouraging. And I think when you have to speak to someone critically, the Bible says in Ephesians 4:15, speak the truth in love. We should keep each other accountable. If we see a Christian friend going the wrong direction or making the wrong decisions, we might say, hey, you shouldn't do that. The Bible says thus and so. But, but before you correct, try to compliment. Jesus modeled this for us when he spoke to the church of Ephesus in the book of Revelation. Loose paraphrase, he says, I know you guys are discerning. I know you're hardworking. I appreciate all these things about you, but I have this against you. You have left your first love. So remember, therefore, from where you have fallen and repent and do the first works quickly. I love that. Compliment, doing this well, doing that well, doing a good job over here, but there's this one area. So let's talk about that. That's the right way to do it. Deposit a compliment before you make the withdrawal of a criticism. Otherwise, it's destructive criticism when it should be productive criticism. We need people to teach us and we need people to exhort us. See, teaching tells me what the text says, but the gift of exhortation makes me want to do what the text says. Sometimes people are gifted with both of those skills. But you can think of some teachers, you heard a message, wow, that was very helpful. I learned a lot theologically. I never understood that. That was great. But then you hear someone else, you're just all fired up. Oh man, I want to pray more. I want to serve more. I want to share the gospel more, whatever it is. These gifts are all important, but exhorting is something we should all do. Hebrews 10:24 says, consider one another to provoke each other to love and to good works, not forsaking the assembling of ourselves together as the manner of some is, but exhorting one another daily, and so much more

0: because you should be doing your giving while you're living, then you're knowing where it's going, right? And God makes a promise in the book of Malachi where he says, put me to the test on this one. Bring your tithe into the storehouse and watch if I will not open up the windows of heaven and pour you out a blessing that you won't even have room enough to receive it. It's a happy thing to give. Because Jesus said, blessed are those who give, or it's more blessed to give than it is to receive. And the word blessed means happy or happy making. But that's not what this verse is talking about. Every Christian should give, but there's a supernatural gift of giving. So he says, if you have this gift, do it with simplicity and generosity. The person with the true gift of giving probably would never tell you they have the gift. And you wouldn't even know all they're doing because they would do it kind of quietly. They wouldn't blow a little trumpet or drop hints, I just gave this much to, no, they just do it. But everyone would have a story about that person. Oh yeah, they helped me here and they helped me there. And I've never told this story before, but when I was in need, they did this for me. That's a person with the gift of giving. And guess what? You don't have to be wealthy to have the gift of giving. I know some people who are not wealthy at all, who are very generous people. And it's not just generosity with your money. It's generosity with your time. It's generosity with everything. You're just one of those giving people. And that's a gift that God perhaps has given you.
1: Pastor Greg Laurie will have the second half of his message in just a moment.
0: You know, I've heard people describe a trip to Israel as seeing the Bible actually come to life. Hey, everybody, Greg Laurie. And I've been to Israel many times, and I've led a lot of tours, and I have to say that's absolutely true. Listen, when you're walking on the same stones that Jesus himself walked on, well, that's something that's enriching to your faith. It's not just a travel experience. It actually energizes and enhances your study of the Bible. Think of it this way. It's a vacation with a purpose. And we're going to be taking a tour of Israel April 6 to 15, 2027. You can find out more at israel.harvest.org.
1: Step right into biblical history. 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Well, we're considering the way God makes gifts available to his children for the works he calls us to do. Pastor Greg continues now.
0: One last gift we'll look at, the gift of showing kindness and mercy. That's an actual gift. Should every Christian show kindness and mercy? Yes. But do some people have a supernatural ability to do this on the next level? Again, yes. Romans 12:8, if you have a gift of showing kindness to others, do it gladly. Do it gladly. There are people who have an extraordinary supernatural ability from God to show mercy and compassion and kindness to those who are in need. I'm amazed at people that work in care facilities, people that are involved in hospice care, people that will hold the hand of someone that is sick or old and can't help themselves. And I just marvel at the patience and the love and the compassion of a person like this. It's a gift of mercy. My wife, Kathy, has this gift. You want someone to show you compassion and mercy? Talk to Kathy. You want a sermon or a lame joke? Come to me. It's different gifting. So if you're in a hospital bed, do you need someone with the gift of teaching or evangelism? Maybe, but what you probably really need is someone with a gift of mercy that would come and just take you by the hand and sit there with you and not try to explain everything to you and just be a loving Christian and walk with you through it. You may have that gift, and you didn't even know you had that gift. Here's the bottom line. Just start taking bold steps of faith and see what the Lord will do. I found out I wasn't called to be a musician some years ago at Calvary Chapel in the days of the Jesus movement. All these bands were forming all the time. Love Song, Blessed Faith, Country Faith, Mustard Seed Faith, lots of groups with the name Faith in them. So I was at this little home Bible study and there was a man there who was a good guitar player and singer, and he wrote a song. Because I wrote this song. And he sang the song, and we're all singing along in the home Bible study with his new song. And then there was this very talented flautist, someone who could play a flute.

beautifully, and they're playing it. So I'm sort of keeping percussion on the little coffee table. So someone said, let's form a band. Next thing I know, we're booked at Calvary Chapel to perform. So here's this packed out church. I remember it vividly in my mind. Here's the guy who can play guitar. Here's the guy who can play the flute. And I'm up there with a conga drum. And they start playing. I realize I really don't have that great of a sense of rhythm. And why am I here and I don't want to be here? Okay, good. Process of elimination. I'm not called to conga drums. It was later I discovered what I was called to do, but sometimes again, it's process of elimination. But here's what I'm saying. You'll never know what your spiritual gift is until you take some steps of faith. Some have musical and artistic talent. Some have more of a technical talent, like crunchy numbers. Well, that's not spiritual. We don't need anybody to, you know, balance the budget. No, you do. You need all these people to do their job. Maybe you're a great visionary, but you're not great at nuts and bolts. Then again, you might be more of a detail person. Everyone has a role to play, a gift given to them by God. Be a risk taker and watch what the Lord will do. Again, the Bible says, don't neglect the gift that is in you. Or as another translation puts it again, keep your gift dusted off. Here's something to think about in closing. You're never too small for God to use, only too big. Does that make sense? You're never too small for God to use, only too big. So you think, oh, God could never use me. Oh, actually, you might be more qualified than you think. Because God goes out of his way to find unexpected people to do unexpected things. God chooses the foolish things of the world, the Bible says, to what? Confound the wise. So then someone will say, there's no way that person is called to do. Yeah, they are called to do that, you see. So just be available to the Lord. The church is a family, and you have a seat at the table. We are not a perfect family, but there is no such thing as a perfect family. The church is a dysfunctional family, right? It's true. I came from a dysfunctional family, and now I'm the head of a dysfunctional family, but I try to put the fun in dysfunction. Look, we're flawed. What are you looking for? What do you expect? We're flawed people working together, but you have a place at this table. You see, before I was a Christian, I wanted a family because I didn't really have one. My mom was gone every night out working. I was just home alone. She gave me enough money to go over to a place called the Snack Shop. And I would go there every night and I would buy a hamburger, french fries, and a vanilla shake. I have to admit, I was pretty happy with that as a kid. So I would tell my friends, yeah, this is what I eat every night. They'd say, you're so lucky. We have to go home and sit with our family. I'd say, yeah. But then one of these kids invited me over to his home one night for a family meal, and I kept going back. And the food wasn't even good. I actually kind of missed the hamburger, french fries, and vanilla shake. But I liked this idea of a family. There's a mom, there's a dad. Wow. Brothers and sisters talking together, but they ate things I don't like. I don't like peas. They had peas. Oh. But I liked family. And I think deep down inside, we all long for family. And maybe some of you came from a broken family or a messed up family, and you've never had family. You have a family now. You're with your family. This is the family. We're the church. There's a place at the table for you. There's room at the cross for you, as the old song says. Though many have come, there's still room for one. There's room at the cross for you. If you're not in our family, if you're not in God's family, you can join right now. Maybe I'm talking to somebody right now that feels unloved, unappreciated, unnoticed. I want you to know that God loves you. God appreciates you. God notices you. Some people think God is mad at them. No, God is mad about you. I love that blessing that the priests would pronounce over the people recorded in Numbers 6. They would say this over and over again to the people of Israel, like as a reminder. And they would say, you know it, the Lord bless you. The Lord keep you. The Lord make his face shine upon you.
The Lord lift his countenance upon you and give you peace. That tells me a lot about God. But God loves you, and he loves you so much, he sent his only son, Jesus, to die on the cross for your sin. Why did that even have to happen? Because you and I have broken God's commandments. You and I have sinned against God. But the Bible says, while we were yet sinners, Christ died for us. For God so loved the world, he gave his only begotten son, and whosoever believes in him should not perish, but have everlasting life. Christ died for you so you could have a relationship with him. And I want to close with a prayer. If you're not sure if Jesus is living in your heart, if you've not yet joined the family of God, if you want your sin forgiven, this is your opportunity to do it right here, right now. Let's all pray. Father, speak to those that do not know you. Draw them to yourself. Help them to see their need for you. In Jesus' name I pray. Amen.

0: And if you feel you need to make a change today in your relationship with the Lord, Pastor Greg Laurie wants to help you do that before today's edition of A New Beginning wraps up. So please stay with us. That's just a moment away. Hopefully, you were able to hear all of today's study. It's called The Gifts That Keep Giving. 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Pastor Greg, you write that the Bible exposes us for what we really are.
1: Right.
0: Now, that can be an uncomfortable truth. Yeah. But it's also important news for us, isn't it?
2: Yeah, it really is. You know, it's like those magnifying mirrors. Actually, in the book of James, the word of God is compared to a mirror, a man seeing himself in the mirror. And, you know, you think you look fine, and then you look in the mirror and realize, uh-oh, I missed a spot shaving. Or, oh, man, was this marinara sauce on my face all day? Or just, you know, I mean, it's important to check yourself in the mirror, and it's important to check yourself in light of the Word of God. And the Word of God is written to draw us closer to God. It will expose sin in our life, but it will also point us in the right direction to have that sin removed and forgiven. It'll point us to Jesus Christ. It'll give us practical truths and how to live this out in your life, and so much more. I mean, what can you say about the Bible? It's a user's manual of life. And that's something we need to consult on a regular basis, each and every day. And I talk about that in my new book that is titled What Every Growing Christian Needs to Know. I also have chapters on the importance of prayer, sharing your faith, being involved in a church, and a lot more. I think this book is going to be very helpful for you. Now, if you're a new believer, this book could really get you started in the right direction. If you're an older believer, you'll be reminded of things you've forgotten, perhaps, and maybe you will hear things you have not heard before that you need to know more about. So order your copy of What Every Growing Christian Needs to Know that we're offering for your gift of any size. Now, we could obviously charge you for this book, but we want everyone to get a copy. So if you only can give a little, we appreciate that, and we'll send you your copy. But others can be generous and give more. And if you'll do that, we can assure you that we'll take those resources you've given us and use them to help us continue to teach the Word of God and proclaim the gospel. As you know, if you listen to A New Beginning, we, on a regular basis, invite people to Jesus Christ. I don't know of any other ministry that does it at the degree we do it here. And it's because we think that a lot of people out there are just waiting for someone to show them how to come to Christ. I think, Dave, you could tell me the exact stat, but isn't it true that like 25 to 30% of listeners to Christian radio are not Christians?
0: Yeah, the stat I heard was it was either 36% or 38%.
2: Oh, even higher.
0: Crazy, yeah.
2: So think about this. Right now, as we're having a conversation about our faith, there's someone listening in trying to figure this all out. Yeah. Someone like that man from Ethiopia in the book of Acts that was reading from Isaiah 53, and he didn't understand what he was reading, and the Lord directed Philip to go to him, and Philip asked him, do you understand what you're reading? And the man from Ethiopia who was searching for God said, how can I unless someone shows me the way? That's what we want to do here at A New Beginning. We want to show people the way. We don't want to say, hey, just accept Christ. We want to tell them how to accept Christ, and we want to lead them in a prayer so they can accept Christ. And you know, if you listen, we do that all the time. Help us continue to do that. Order your copy of What Every Growing Christian Needs to Know for your gift of any size.
0: 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And then here's Pastor Greg once again.
2: Let me close with this thought. Would you like Jesus Christ to come into your life? Would you like your sin forgiven? Would you like to fill the hole in your soul? Would you like to go to heaven when you die? If so, just stop what you're doing and pray this prayer with me. You can pray it out loud if you like. You can pray it in the quietness of your heart if you choose, but pray this prayer. This is a prayer of asking Jesus Christ to come into your life. Pray these words. Lord Jesus, I know that I'm a sinner, but I know that you're the Savior who died on the cross for my sin and rose again from the dead. I turn from that sin now, and I choose to follow you from this moment forward. Thank you for hearing this prayer and answering this prayer. In Jesus' name I pray, amen. Hey, did you just pray that prayer? If so, I want to congratulate you and be the first to say, welcome to the family of God.
1: 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And listen, we want to help you get started in this new walk with the Lord. 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Well, next time, Pastor Greg highlights those characteristics that reveal if we've been spending time with Jesus. It's good insight. 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
3: 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It's good to have you along. Good Monday. I'm Paul. Thanks again for listening to Faith Radio. You know, having that extra chocolate chip cookie can feel good in the moment, but maybe long term it doesn't really help you. 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
7: How mature are you? Hi, I'm Chuck Bentley with My Money Life from Crown. Hebrews 5:14 says that solid food is for the mature, who by constant use have trained themselves to distinguish good from evil. While the writer is speaking about spiritual maturity, we can apply the same principle to handling finances. Financial maturity doesn't happen automatically. It develops through constant practice. Just as our physical muscles grow through repeated exercise, our financial discernment grows every time we choose God's wisdom over the world's. Every financial decision becomes an opportunity to train ourselves. When we're tempted to buy what we don't need, but choose contentment instead, we're building financial maturity. When we faithfully tithe or give generously, even when it's difficult, we're training our hearts to trust God rather than money. Hebrews says maturity comes through constant use. That's an important reminder. Financial wisdom isn't learned simply by reading a book or attending a class. It's developed by repeatedly applying biblical principles that shape our heart and behavior. God's financial principles protect us from impulse spending, deceptive advertising, and the pressure to keep up with others. We learn to recognize the difference between traps and opportunities through repetitive training. The goal of stewardship isn't merely knowing what the Bible says about money. It's applying that wisdom every day and modeling the truth for others. And that happens one obedient decision at a time. I want you to join us in beautiful Knoxville, Tennessee, September the 10th through the 12th. We look forward to celebrating all that God has done through Crown over the last 50 years. 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
11: What is the one thing that always makes me cry, makes me tear up?
12: Well, you cry at every single movie you see.
11: Every movie.
12: And so I would say a good story.
11: Yeah, I mean, that's it. You know, if I'm at church and there's an emotional moment, video, worship, hands raised, singing my heart out, that's emotional. But when somebody walks up and tells their story, I don't know what it is. I'm over there like sobbing most of the time.
12: Yeah.
11: You love that, huh?
12: I love that you do that because you don't do it every day like in normal life. So there's something that's maybe there. But I think all of us, good story is compelling. It draws us in.
11: Welcome to Family Life Today, where we want to help you pursue the relationships that matter most. I'm Dave Wilson.
12: And I'm Ann Wilson. 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This is Family Life Today.
11: So today is story day. We've got Kina Aragon with us, a spoken word poet, an author, a speaker, a wife, a mom, and we're going to get to hear your story. So, Kina, welcome.
13: Thank you for having me. I'm so excited to be here, and I'm a sucker for stories
11: as
13: well. Oh, yeah.
12: Well, you create stories with your words.
13: Yeah, that's what I want to
11: Can you tell us, like, your whole life story in a spoken word? Can you just make her up on the spot?
13: Back in 1989. No.
11: A lot of your spoken word, though, is your life story, I'm guessing.
13: Yeah, a lot of it just comes out of wherever I'm at in life. And just honestly, writing poetry and spoken word pieces came after I came to know the Lord.
12: Oh,
11: really?
13: So I've always seen it as truly like a gift from God that I want to use for His glory in whatever capacity I can write creatively. I've always enjoyed writing in general, but it was always very academic and you know, class presentations and things like that. But when I was 16, a friend on my volleyball team shared the gospel with me. And I saw later on as she and her mom were kind of tag teaming, discipling me in that first year, I saw her older sisters do a spoken word piece to honor their mom. And I was like, huh, that's cool. I mean, I've always liked hip hop, but you know, I've never really tried to write like that.
12: Are you artistic?
13: I never really was. Like, I was an athlete. So that was it. You know, it was school and sports and that's it. And actually the girl who shared the gospel with me later was like, I remember you used to be terrible at poetry. We did the poetry segment in like 10th grade or whatever it was. She was like, yeah, your poems were not good. So like I said, I mean, after I came to know the Lord, I just would write in my journal and it would kind of come out as poetry, just whatever I was processing in life, what I was processing as I was learning about God. An English teacher caught wind of that and she was like, you're going to be a part of this poetry slam that I'm putting together. It was a big, big public high school here in Orlando. Hmm. She said, you need to memorize a poem and perform it. And that was kind of my first getting on stage and performing a memorized poem. And it was like in front of multiple classes of like 300 at a time, 300 students at a time. And I just remember a lot of my peers coming up to me after teary-eyed and saying how it touched them or how, you know, they had never really thought about God like that. And I immediately, of course, I'm like, wow, this could be really maybe I didn't have the language for it, but a ministry in itself, a ministry of words, a ministry of storytelling. So
11: tell us your story.
13: Wow. Okay. So 1989, I was born in Manila, the Philippines. My mom is half Filipina, half Puerto Rican. My dad's Jamaican and I have an older sister. She was 4 years old when I was born. So my real name is Iva Quijana Valenciano Parchment, but in very Filipino fashion, everyone just calls me Kina. So I was born in the Philippines and then moved as a baby back here to Orlando and grew up here. And I grew up pretty Catholic background and I really didn't have any interest in God. It was in middle school maybe that I started to ask the nuns questions. I was the annoying student that's like, excuse me, how do we know what Muslims believe isn't true? Mm. How can we really believe the virgin birth? How can, you know, I just had questions like that. But yeah, the answer I would get back a lot was just have faith. But there really wasn't much of an object to my faith. There wasn't really this study or love for scripture. I didn't know much about it. And so I went into high school. Went from this small little Catholic school where I'm like one of the only black kids there, experienced racism, experienced all this stuff. But I found this identity and sense of belonging through sports. So going into high school, I was asked to play basketball for one of the public high schools here. And so that was going to be my focus. And it was my focus, basketball and then volleyball. And experienced in, I believe it was 10th grade, just this sense of what's the point? Like I had at that point in a high school way, I had it all, right? Like my family was fairly well off at the time and I had the boyfriend, I had the popularity, I had done well in sports, done well in schools. I felt like very Ecclesiastes, like, all right, I have all these things, now what? It's meaningless. Feels like chasing after the wind. So I started to very, just to myself, kind of grapple with some of those questions. What's this all for? What's the point? If you're smart, you die. If you're not so smart, you die. If you're rich, you die. If you're poor, you die.
11: So you had those kind of thoughts in 10th grade.
13: Yeah, and even before then.
11: It was the same
12: way.
11: That's
12: very similar to my story and age even. But I remember being in bed thinking, why am I here?
13: Yeah.
12: What's the point?
13: Yeah. Always felt very empty, despite all the good things, you know, God had blessed us with. And so I had a friend in my English class who was a track star. I admired her, of course, because she was another athlete and she was very smart. But what I noticed was even though she was very approachable, she wasn't cursing people out like we were. She wasn't gossiping like we were. She wasn't doing the same things. I just took note of that. And eventually she ended up being my best hitter on my volleyball team. I was a setter. So of course I liked her for that because she got us all the points. And I started to spend more time with her outside of practice, go to her house and their family. They were believers. They didn't kind of thump me over the head with the Bible or anything, but they were just very welcoming. So I always say it was really their hospitality that drew me in. Just the sense that I could feel grace and warmth, the way they interacted with each other, just all things I noticed. I'm like, wow. Wow, they're different. I think it was after prom or homecoming, I think it was either junior year or sophomore year. I remember talking to that friend. I slept over and I saw like a Bible verse on her wall that she had printed out. I don't know if people still do that where they print out Bible verses, just throw it on their walls. But
11: We've done it. Mm-hmm.
13: Yeah, it was like the oddest Bible verse to have on your wall, but it was from the book of James and it said, so you believe there's one God, good. Even the demons believe that and tremble.
11: That's what they had?
13: She had that. But honestly, the Lord used that because I was like, I would have said at that time, I'm Christian. Yeah. I'm good. I'm a good person. You know, I have morals. And of course, at that time, I was also seeing my sins snowball. So as much as my parents tried to raise me with morals in high school, I got exposed to so many things and that I got enslaved to sexual sin, all kinds of stuff. So I saw that verse and I was like, huh? What does that mean?
11: So and God really used that.
13: Yes.
11: That's awesome.
13: Yeah. And she shared just that you can have a relationship with God. I'd never heard that language before. She just more so shared story. At first, she didn't necessarily share like the full, okay, this is what Jesus did, but just that you can have a relationship possible. And of course, I thought about that later. And I remember one providential night, I was in my room wrestling with those same questions. You know, why am I here? I think I was stressed about something, maybe volleyball. And it led to this just breakdown. I finally had an emotional breakdown. So I didn't used to cry. I was very avoidant with my feelings, just, you know, suppress. I'm tough and, you know, I don't have issues. I was in my room and just had a breakdown. And I have an aunt and uncle who's my ninang and ninong, which is like your godmother, godfather in the Philippines, who are believers. And they would send me a Bible like all the time, like as a gift. So I had Bibles in my room. I just never read them. They were just dusty. And so that day, that night, I opened up one of the Bibles they sent me, not really knowing even how to read scripture or like what it's about. I just opened it to the middle, which happened to be the Psalms, and it was Psalm 69. And all I remember, of course, it's poetry, and all I remember was just seeing the type of emotional language. Mm-hmm. I thought the Bible was thou, thy, you know, old King James language that I couldn't understand. And I thought it was all commands. So to see a poem where the poet is like, save me, I'm drowning. I have more enemies than hair on my head. You know, rescue me with your sure salvation. These types of words, I was like, wow, something drew me to that. And
12: I want to read that.
13: Oh, yeah. Go ahead.
12: Let's read part of it.
13: Yeah. Well,
12: maybe you should read it because you're good at it. I like hearing your voice when you do it.
13: Yeah.
12: The whole beginning is...
13: Right?
12: I'm exhausted from crying for help.
13: And that's exactly where I was at.
12: Really?
13: Yeah. So this is... I don't even know what version I was reading, but this is ESV. This is what blew me away was the beginning. Save me, O God, for the waters have come up to my neck. I sink in deep mire where there is no foothold. I have come into deep waters and the flood sweeps over me. Oof. You guys will make see.
12: I know.
13: I'm about to cry now. Just remembering that. I'm weary with my crying out. My throat is parched. My eyes grow dim with waiting for my God. More number than the hairs of my head are those who hate me without cause. Mighty are those who would destroy me, those who would attack me with lies. And down to verse 5, oh God, you know my folly. The wrongs that I've done are not hidden from you. And verse 6, let not those who hope in you be put to shame through me. Mm. Oh Lord, God of hosts. Let not those who seek you be brought to dishonor through me.
11: I mean, are you remembering that night?
13: Yeah, I am. But I'm also thinking, wow, how relevant those words have been to me now, 20 or so years later of walking with the Lord.
12: And how sweet of him to take you to that scripture.
13: Yeah.
12: That just sunk and pierced your heart.
13: It did.
12: What did you feel? This is a God that what?
13: That allows me to feel. I didn't allow myself to feel. And I would say in some ways in my childhood, I wasn't allowed to feel. Mm. Yeah, I wasn't allowed to express anger. I wasn't allowed to express those things. Maybe not explicitly, hey, you're not allowed to have those things, but implicitly, those were things that I didn't know that I could safely express. And here I open the Bible and it's words like that. And I'm like, wait a minute. You're allowed to talk like that? Like that's how I feel.
12: Yeah.
11: I mean, it's so beautiful as I hear your story to think, number one, God used a family. You know, this mom and dad, your friend.
12: Their hospitality.
11: You being in their home. And I think often we as families, especially Christian families, I'm sure our listeners are like, God's not going to use us. Mm. No, when you have people in your home or in your neighborhood, it's powerful. You watch them. You watch the way they talk. You watch how she lived at school and you notice there's something different. And then God uses art through scripture that connects to you. I came to Christ at a music concert and I'm a musician. Wow. And Ann said to me the other day, she goes, isn't that interesting that God would use music and it hit your soul different than a preacher? And I'm like, huh.
13: Yeah.
11: And yours was the word of God, but through poetry in the word of God. That's just
14: pretty cool how God works.
12: I love how he woos us.
13: Yeah, exactly.
15: You guys and are that, both that crying.
13: Was
15: here.
13: I know, like,
15: God. I gotta start crying, I guess.
13: First 5 minutes. Come on, guys. Help me out. I'm trying to make it through the interview.
14: I mean, you're alone in your bedroom.
13: Alone by myself.
14: Dusty Bible. Open it up. Boom.
13: Yeah, didn't know how to pray. I just knew I was crying and I was reading that. Then I was like, I should probably ask my friend about this stuff because she seems to know about it. So I was too shy to talk to her because I feel like I've never been great on my feet to just have a conversation or to say certain things.
15: You're a spoken word artist. You're not good on your feet.
13: Those are memorized.
15: Oh, really? So you still feel that a little
13: bit? I do. Really? Yeah. I prefer the comfort of thinking through writing it and then, okay, now I know what I want to say.
15: So you wanted to talk to her, but you were afraid.
13: I wanted to talk to her. Even though she was very friendly, I was still a little afraid to ask her about these things. Felt very intimate. So I wrote a letter, very long-winded, and that's also very on-brand for me, but very long-winded letter, essentially just saying, hey, I don't know what's going on, but can you maybe just explain more of this God stuff to me? I know I use the word repent wrong. I use all kinds of words. I just try to grab words that I maybe had heard before. I was like,
15: what do you mean I use the word repent wrong?
13: I don't think I have enough repent.
15: That's awesome.
13: Yeah, because I found the letter years later. I don't know where it is now, but I read it and I was like, what? Anyways, she knew what I was trying to say. I was nervous to give it to her. I gave it to her. And I think it was the next day she had one of those gospel tracts that has little illustrations. And this is what...
12: For spiritual love.
13: It was basically that.
15: Yeah. Knowing God personally.
13: But it was through the Impact Movement. So it was kind of like... Oh. Incorporating also African-American history. So I don't know. It was really special.
15: Yeah.
13: And we were on the bus... on our way to an away game for volleyball. So she sat next to me on the bus and said, all right, do you want me to explain this? And I was like, yeah, for sure. She opened it, explained it. And especially coming from a Catholic background, it was that Ephesians 2:8, you know, that it's not by works that you're saved, but by grace through faith in Christ. And that was very powerful for me because I was thinking, wait, what? I thought I had to work for this. Like,
12: isn't it crazy? Like, wait a minute.
13: Yeah. What are you saying? And she even mentioned, you know, God becomes your father. And I was kind of uncomfortable with that. And that kind of goes back to my story with that. And I just remember being very intrigued, but I knew that like God had done the work for me through Jesus, and being a perfectionist and being somebody who felt like I was never good enough, I'm always going to fail, and just that type of person, to know that God did that for me and that he wasn't expecting me to try to work my way to him, that he bridged that gap. Just simple truth like that. I was like, wow. And she thought that I was not interested just because I wasn't talking. I was just really taking it in. So I was very silent. She was thinking like, she's not, she doesn't care. But after the game, I remember I went home, I kept the gospel track and I went through it again. And, you know, it has a little prayer at the end and I didn't know how to pray. So I was like, okay, I'll just read this prayer. And it was genuine. You know, I asked Christ to save me and I went to school the next day and I was like, cool. So what's next? Like, I did the prayer thing. And she's like, what? Like, you know, I'm just like thrown off by her excitement. And she's like, we're sisters now. We're sisters in Christ. And I was like, okay, cool. So I didn't know what anything really meant, but I just knew that there had been a shift and a change in me. And I was hungry. Like at that point, I just wanted to read the Bible. I wanted to know. Then, of course, I'm reading James. I'm reading all these things in the Bible. I'm like, oh, this is relevant. How come no one told me? This is so relevant. That's kind of how it started. And so that, you know, you have that honeymoon phase.
15: Well, yeah, I mean, I've got tears in my eyes now. And it's and it's picturing this high school volleyball player sitting on a bus with you, having the courage.
13: Yeah.
15: Because you showed interest. I mean, I was thinking, you know, that's something as we as parents dream as we raise our kids, that they would know eternal things and know what matters. And I mean, that was one of our goals in raising our three sons, is that they would love God and love others. And we call it make a dent where they're sent. Wherever God's put you, make an impact. And she did.
13: Wow.
15: And you're now making an impact on the world because a high school girl said, I'm going to share the gospel on a volleyball bus trip.
13: Yes.
15: You know, when nobody else is thinking eternity. Oh, that's beautiful.
12: One of the questions we get most often this time of year is, what study should we do with our small group?
11: I thought you were going to say, who's going to win the Super Bowl?
12: No, I wasn't going to say that. And honestly, if you haven't done the new Art of Marriage, and I said, it's a new Art of Marriage.
11: It's been like refreshed, redone, and it is awesome.
12: You should do it. Give it a shot.
11: Yeah, you can do the Art of Marriage. And if you want, maybe you want to do a parenting study. We have the Art of Parenting or Vertical Marriage. They're all video studies and workbooks, and they're on sale right now through the end of August. 25% off. That's a deal. I like sales.
12: Me too.
11: So go to familylife.com/shop. 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I got to ask you this, though. What about the father thing?
12: Yeah, that you know, referred
11: that,
12: to.
11: Hit you.
13: There's a lot of things I'm working through in trauma therapy right now that I'm still trying to put words to and articulate what my childhood experience was. But I would just say it was a bit rocky. Mm. And that's probably putting it lightly. It was tough. And so I have complex PTSD. I was just recently diagnosed with that. And so I do still get into, even though my dad and I have a great relationship now, I still get into these fight or flight moments where I get triggered by something and or frozen. You know, I could feel frozen or want to run away from stuff. And when I heard that God could be my father, it was like these complex feelings that I had, like, I want that. Also, what does that mean? What does that come with?
12: Yeah.
13: And so I would say a lot of my journey of learning who God is learning to not project the shortcomings of my father onto God, and also learning that my story didn't start with me being born. It even started before that with my dad's trauma and his story, and he has had wounds, and my mom too, and their parents, and this, you know, there's intergenerational. But then the story doesn't even start with that. It goes all the way back to the garden, and then it doesn't even start with Adam and Eve. It actually goes before that, which is what my books are about, which is that before anything, you were loved. And my journey, I think, as a believer has been trying to grow in that reality that I may know intellectually, but that practically or emotionally, mentally, it can be a hard thing for me to really accept or to really soak in and enjoy at times.
11: Yeah, you're not alone.
12: I think that was my greatest struggle. Even when we went to seminary, I know God loves me.
13: Yeah.
12: I know the scripture says that. I know it analytically, but sometimes I can't get it down into my heart to experience it and to feel his great love.
13: Yes.
12: And it's taken years to be able to figure that out.
11: Yeah,
12: and I love that you're wrestling with it.
11: Yeah, it's great that you're in your 30s and you're wrestling with this. I don't think I even started to wrestle with my dad wound. Because when I heard the same thing, that God can be your father, I was like, that's not a good thing. My dad was an alcoholic abuser, gone. So my first thought was, oh, so he'll leave me like my dad did. I had to wrestle through. No, that's not the Heavenly Father. He's the perfect father.
13: Yeah.
11: So what you're wrestling through, I think a lot of our listeners are going, I'm there now.
12: Oh, yeah.
11: You know, even your children's books, as I read through them, I'm like, well, these are great. These are for kids, but they're for adults as well, because we need to understand that we're made out of love and that love comes from the Father.
12: Yeah, it's beautiful.
11: I mean, as you think through, I mean, we've heard all the way up to, you know, you're coming to Christ. What would you say, because we don't have a lot of time left, is the biggest difference he's made in your life?
13: Oof. Come on, man.
11: Well, give me
13: I need
11: 10.
13: I need another hour. Oh, man. The biggest difference.
11: You only got one thing.
13: Has been story. To go back to the beginning.
11: What do you mean?
13: I believe story in so many ways shapes our identity and our identities, right? Like, I'm a Filipino, I'm a Puerto Rican. Like, the stories of, for example, the Taino people in Puerto Rico, that has something to do with me. So I believe story in so many ways shapes our identity, and that when you look at the story of scripture, of course, it's filled with little stories as well, many stories that make up one. And God is never speaking into a vacuum. He's speaking into a story. He's speaking into somebody with wounds, with trauma, with preconceived notions of who he is. He's speaking into a place where it's just not like an empty slate. It's no. He knows how to step into the messiness of our stories and the beauty of our stories, and to bring dignity to the Imago Dei that's in us, to us being made in the image of God, and to redeem that God is a story writer. He's a storyteller. Yeah. He's the best one, obviously. Mm. And he writes with a really good redemptive arc. That's the biggest difference, because in my dark moments, I can see my life as, and even my walk with Christ past that honeymoon phase that I was just talking about, past that time as just trauma after trauma after trauma. What was the point? Why am I following Jesus? Like, this is hard. Like, I'm experiencing so many things. Or I can look at it as God has been writing this story. Mm-hmm. And even through the hardships, has been interested in making a new creation out of me that changes me in a deeper level than I could have ever known. Mm-hmm. I'm certain that I would have given up on life itself at this point in my life if I did not have the Lord. And a big part of that is understanding that he is writing a story with a beautiful end.
11: What a great day with Kina Aragon. And again, her books are kids' books. They're called Love Made, Love Gave, and Love Can. And you get your copies by clicking the link in the show notes at familylifetoday.com. And guess what? We got her back tomorrow. So we'll see you tomorrow.
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3: 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Hey, I'm Paul. 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God gave you those gifts and those abilities so you could be a minister of his. You're kind of going, wait a minute, I don't have a title. I'm not a pastor. 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Well, that's not the issue. You are, as a Christian, a minister of the gospel. 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
19: You know, there are some people that I call super babbling brooks. They talk so much and so fast, they don't leave a space for the spouse to talk. 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And the best place to leave your little pools of silence is right after your questions. You see, some guys, they hear the question, They're rolling around trying to find the answer, and before they can find the answer, you've already said to them, well, I know what you think, and you tell them what they think. No, you gotta stop the flow and leave some space. I mean, they're likely to come in, more likely to come in if you leave the space, okay?
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20: This is Hope with God. I'm Andrew Palau. In the Bible, Deborah was a powerful woman appointed by God. She was appointed to be a leader and a judge over Israel. She faced dangerous enemies and uncertain times, yet she stood strong. Why? Because she trusted God. Through her courage, her voice, through her obedience, God brought hope and victory to his people. God often calls ordinary people to do extraordinary things. Your voice, your life, it matters. And the same God who gave Deborah courage wants to meet with you today and give you courage. He wants to walk with you through it all and guide your life and show you that he does care. Do you want to get to know him and discover his plans for your life? You can begin this way. Say, God, I want to know you. Reveal yourself to me. Show me your love and guide me in the right path, and I will follow you and serve you. Amen. Always remember, there is hope with God.
21: 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The godly give good advice to their friends. The wicked lead them astray. 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
1: You know, in our day, we hear a lot of people talk about spiritual maturity. 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Can I ask you a question? Are you spiritually mature? How do you know? Well, today I'll give you God's fourfold criteria for measuring your spiritual growth and how you can become the person you've always wanted to become. Stay with us.
0: What does it actually take to become the person you long to be? 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Today, on Living on the Edge, he picks right up where he left off. I'm Dave Drewy, and we're continuing our series called Free at Last, How to Break Out of a Destructive Lifestyle. 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
2: If you have your Bible open to Ephesians chapter 4, we pick it up in verse 11, and he gave some as apostles and some as prophets and some as evangelists and some as pastors and teachers for the equipping of the saints for the work of service to the building up of the body of Christ until we all attain to the unity of the faith and of the knowledge of the Son of God to a mature man, to the measure of the stature which belongs to the fullness of Christ. Verse 14, as a result, in other words, the impact is we're no longer to be children, tossed here and there by every wind of doctrine, by trickery of men, by craftiness and deceitful scheming. But speaking the truth in love, we are to grow up into all aspects into him who is the head, even Christ, from whom the whole body, speaking of the church, being fitted and held together by what every joint supplies according to the proper working of each individual part that causes the growth of the body for the building up of itself in love. There's three principles and a proof that flow out of this passage. Principle number one tells us what leaders are to do. Leaders are gifted to equip God's people for service. It's what leaders do. And then he gives four examples of leaders in the early church. And you'll notice he literally gives the foundation. He says, first, there's apostles. The word apostle literally means one who is sent with a commission. Jesus had many disciples, but he chose 12 apostles. The qualifications for being an apostle is you had to be actually with the risen Christ from his baptism on through the rest of his ministry. Now, there's the office of apostle. You have these 12. And then you have the function of apostle. These are people that aren't original apostles because there's no one living today that actually, right, was back when Jesus was resurrected. But this function of starting new things, the idea of missionaries, people who start ministries, there's a function of apostleship. And then after he had the apostles, there's the prophets. And the early church didn't have a New Testament. And so they got revelation from God. Prophecy primarily is the forthtelling of God's truth. Then you have evangelists. These are people gifted with an extraordinary gift and a winsomeness that lead lost people into an understanding of a saving knowledge of Christ. And when you're around them, they motivate the rest of us to do the work of an evangelist, to really care about people outside of Christ. And once they're sent, and once there's truth, and once people come to Christ, then pastor teachers. The word pastor literally just means a shepherd. It's someone who comes along someone and says, I want to help you through the valleys and the ups and the downs and the struggles, and I'm going to teach you the truth so that you understand this is how God wants your marriage to work. This is what God says in terms of living a single life. This is how his instruction about your finances, your dreams, or ambition. Here's how you deal with these kind of temptations. And the goal of apostles and prophets and evangelists and pastors and teachers is to equip God's people for the work of service so that literally, we become the body of Christ. Jesus, when he was on the earth, would walk around, and if someone needed a cup of cold water, with his hands, he would give them a cup of cold water. Or if they needed food, he would break some bread and pray over it and give them food. But today, Jesus' body is us. But what you got to understand is the role of leaders are to equip. Notice the second principle. Second principles are every member is a minister. You are the hope of your neighborhood, the hope of your family, the hope of where you work. You are a full-time minister of the gospel. Leader's job is to help equip you personally, spiritually, relationally, so you can be an effective minister in your home and at your school and your work, in your neighborhood. And I remember the story. I always liked the old Westerns. We still kind of watch them. And I always love the part on the old, you know, Westerns where the bank's been robbed. What are you going to do? And then the marshal comes up. All right, fellas, we're going to form a posse. And then what's he do? All right, Marshal Dillon, I'm going to deputize all you people. And then what do? They all get on their horses and head their guns. They now have the power to go do exactly what the sheriff does. Can I tell you, when you came to Christ, God gave gifted leaders to equip you. You're deputized. You can counsel. You can lead people to Christ. You can share your faith. You can open your home. You have a unique DNA in terms of relationships, spiritual gifts, backgrounds, opportunities, and often your deepest hurts. Often the things that you have been through that you feel like, oh, will be the very things that will help the people in this valley understand who Christ is. And I want you to know you've been deputized. I remember really interesting experience, because we talk about life change, and sometimes when we talk about authentic community, if you're not careful, you can get authentic community to mean I'm in a great small group. I'm privately reading the Bible. We share deeply. It's a great time together. We are having these wonderful relationships, and I guess this is authentic community. No. That's part of authentic community. See, authentic community isn't just about what you get or deep relationships or accountability. Authentic community has to do with being fitted in the right spot so that those kind of relationships are on mission to fulfill what Jesus said when he said, go therefore and make disciples. And if you're not involved in not just receiving and loving,

0: a regular, ordinary person to actually be a pastor. And I thought, you gotta be kidding, God. Certainly, you have to be smarter than me and a lot more holy than me. And God said, no, actually, you'll do. So I said, okay. And so we go to seminary, and you know, in West Virginia, like a huge church is 200 people. I mean, there's only 1 million people in the whole state. A mega church is like 300 people. And we were in a church of about 200 people. And when we get to Dallas, and it was like, oh, my lands. And people invited us. So we ended up at this church of about 2,500 people. And the pastor was awesome and had all these seminary professors teaching Sunday school classes. I went to a Sunday school class on the Psalms, and the editor of the NIV Bible, when it was being developed, he taught the class. And then you've got, you know, this guy who wrote 7 books. And so, I mean, it was like, it was like going to a conference every weekend. You go to a class over here and amazing things for your kids. And so it was like, wow, week 1, week 2, week 3, week 4, week 5, week 6, week 7. And you know, I'm getting all this stuff at seminary and we're trying to figure out life. And I'll never forget, had an interesting experience because I mean, great teaching. And I can still remember getting right to the door of where you went in this big church. And I turned to my wife and I said, do you feel like going to church today? And please don't make too heavy application on this. She said, no. I said, me neither. You want to go to Wendy's? She goes, sure. Sorry. So we did. And so, you know, they're doing this great stuff with our kids. So we go to Wendy's. And we get in Wendy's and I said, honey, something's wrong. I mean, I've never been in a church with such good teaching. I've never been in a church with such great programs. But man, I just feel, I think that was the word I used. And she said, I feel exactly the same way. I said, well, what could be wrong? We're here preparing for the ministry. And she said, well, why did we come? And we began to talk about what a normal week was like in West Virginia. And you know what I realized? I realized that all I was doing was eating spiritually, but there was no exercise. The grace of God wasn't flowing through me to help other people. And so, I mean, I was in a small group and I was getting all this great teaching. Becoming the person you long to become cannot happen by being simply a spectator and a receiver of great spiritual food in a great spiritual environment. It's by that which every joint supplies according to the proper working of each individual part. And I remember writing on a napkin, I said, okay, we got to fix this. So, you know, I'm working full time. I'm going to school full time. I don't have any time, but I'm thinking if my spiritual life is, I'm doing a dive. There's no power. There's no energy. There's no life. And so I got an appointment with the pastor and we sat down at this booth in this little restaurant. And on a 3x5 card, I had my name, my phone number, what I thought my spiritual gifts were, ministry experience I've had in college ministries. And then I pretended I had to go to the bathroom. Excuse me. I can go to the bathroom. I'll be right back. And I handed him the card. And on the back of it said, you tell me any place in this church you need help, I'm in. And so I went to the bathroom, 2.5 minutes. Maybe he needs 3, you know. I want to make sure he reads the card well. And I came back and we sat down and Don says, well, hey, it seems like you've had some ministry experience. I said, you can check me out however you want. I got to get back in the game. We ended up doing the high school ministry. 6 or 8 months later, we ended up doing the college ministry. And life. Leaders are gifted to equip. Every member is a minister. And if you aren't ministering, you know those little things where I said, can you imagine what it would be like to forgive someone so deeply that your first reaction would be you rejoice? That's supernatural. That doesn't happen by reading your Bible alone and trying real hard to, you know, change some habits.
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0: See, there is a design. There is a spiritual cocoon. There is a master creator. And he says the way it works is when leaders equip. and every member is a minister.

0: minister, then amazing things happen. And in verse 13, it's that ministries are developed to help every believer to live every day in every way, just as Jesus would live if he were living out his life in their physical body. All I want you to know is that I now have the ability to say, this is a new one, I can say in even more words what Paul was saying in verse 13. And he uses a lot of words. By that, notice what he says. He talks about until you become a mature man to the fullness of the stature, to the body of Christ. And what I want you to know is that in God's design, when leaders equip instead of do all the ministry and rob people of it, when every member realizes, you know something, okay, I'm in school, or I'm a stay-at-home mom, or I'm working in this company, but I am his representative. I am the living Christ inside of me. The hope for this whole department may be me. I may be the only Christian. How I live, how I talk, how I love, when and how I communicate is the hope of the world. I'm a minister. I don't have a little collar, but I'm a minister. And then what happens is when this occurs, ministries, in other words, outreaches to people are developed so that every single believer lives every day in every way. So it's not like it starts at work, but it's at home. It's with your roommate. It's in your neighborhood. It's realizing, you know, just step outside your door or your apartment and look around and realize 9 out of 10 of most all the people in this part of the country where I live do not have a personal relationship with God. And there is great need. And there's a God who loves them. And then after they die, because I spent yesterday with a guy that they told had about 6 or 9 months to live. And when you look in the eyes of very powerful people with all kind of background, and they know they have 6 or 9 months to live, they act very differently. He said, you know, when it's theory, you know you die, but it gets real different when it's lit up close. And he was seated across his bed. And I asked him, I was amazed at how bold I was. So what are they telling you? Less than a year. What are you most afraid of? You know why I was so bold? He's gonna die. He's gonna die. And right now, all indications are that he's gonna die apart from Christ. I said, I don't know all about your past life and how many regrets you might have, but you don't wanna have eternal regrets. I want you to know there's a Jesus, there's a God who cares, and he's prepared a place for you if you'll receive his gift. And you know, he looked at me, and you know what hit me this morning? Everyone I meet's gonna die. Is this true or not? You know your neighbors? I got news for you. Flash, they're gonna die. You know your coworkers? They're gonna die. You know your family? They're gonna die. You know what makes you bold? When you get it. And we stop worrying about so much how people think of us, and we start realizing, I have a supernatural endowment and power inside of me. The living God lives inside of me, and he cares about them, and the only issue is me getting over me. But the only way I get over me is when I get equipped by leaders. And the only way I learn to minister is when I take baby steps and start doing it. And you know, when you start doing it, guess what? You fail a lot. Okay. You know, when I see Jesus with the disciples, you know what I notice? They fail a lot. You find me in the Gospels where he yells at him for failing. I can't find it. The only time he gets upset is, where's your faith? You got to be kidding me. You're not even trying. Oh, you have little faith. So leaders equip us. We are all the ministers. And then ministries are birthed. This is how the church works. Church isn't coming and listening and spectating, saying the music was okay, the guy kept me awake most of the time, now I'm going to go out and try and be a nice person. That's not it. It's you getting equipped. It's you being a full-time minister. It's you watching ministries grow and develop according to your hearts and your passions, and you begin to serve. And as you do, the grace of God comes inside of you, and he uses you, and you have this amazing experience where people's eternities and families and marriages and kids are completely transformed because of an ordinary piece of clay like you, in whom the living spirit of God lives, and he gifts you and trains you, and you take baby steps of faith, and you fail and you struggle and have ups and downs, but in the midst of all your weakness and hurt, the power of God is displayed. See, that's what happened in the early church. I mean, they didn't even have technology. And they multiplied. In fact, a young man I was meeting with a young pastor doing a little mentoring. He's planted a church. And so they grew to about 300 people. And he said, you know, now this group is kind of feeling like it's a younger church and a lot of college age. And he said, I'm watching now the church is kind of focused on, hey, we really like this and we're kind of different. It's kind of working for us. He said, my biggest challenge now is to help us remember we planted this church to reach another generation. He said, here's my goal for this year. We have 300 people. My goal is that every single person will lead just one person to Christ. I mean, we're gonna train him, we're gonna help him, we're gonna love him, but just every person, 300 people, this time next year, we're gonna pray and dream and ask God that these 300 people would lead another 300 people to Christ. And I thought, wow, that's a great goal. And how are you gonna go about that? And he laid it out for me. And you know, sometimes when you're mentoring or you're supposed to be helping people, you realize when you're done, I think this is helping me way more than him. Leaders are the equippers. Ministries will grow and develop. Special ministries to special age groups and special needs and special backgrounds out of your hurts and your pains and your gifts and your passions. And then what you'll see is this is what happens. You'll find that there'll be doctrinal stability. You'll find people, because they're in the Word, you know what? They can spot a false teacher. As a result, we're no longer children, right? Tossed here and there by every wind of doctrine. As a result, what you find is people have authentic relationships. You do ministry with people and you fail and you struggle and you pray together, pretty soon you're tight. Not just in a small group, but you're tight. And they're loved. And there's full participation. It's by that which every joint supply. We need you. Here's the deal. This isn't like, I hear some people like, well, I don't need to go to church because, you know, there's nature and I've got a Bible and there's God and I don't need the church. Okay, granted. We need you. Okay? I mean, you know, it's like the tight end saying, I don't need you. I can toss the ball to myself. And I got news for you. There's certain patterns and plays we can't run without a tight end. And we need both guards. And we need a quarterback. And we need a coach. And we need a manager. We need everybody. The church can't be the church. Full participation. And when that happens, that's when those imaginary things that I described, they're not imaginary. They're not imaginary. Are you ready? I know this will come as a shock. You're going to die. And there's going to be people at your house or near your house eating those little munchy little sandwiches. And they're going to talk about you. And I don't know about you, but I want them to say, by the grace of God, you know what? He was one of the most loving people I ever met. Oh, man. I mean, had his idiosyncrasies and they laugh about those. But full of integrity. Christ-like, cared about people, generous, loving, authentic. That's not going to happen by trying hard and coming and sitting in this building to be a good person. That's going to happen when you understand who you are in Christ, when you understand the power is in Christ's resurrection for you and with you to walk in newness of life, and when you allow leaders to equip you. And when you minister and ministries are birthed along your gifts and passions, and you know the Word, and you speak the truth in love, and you are connected, and God produces it.
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2: As we close today's program, I'd love to have just a very informal conversation with you. So whatever you're doing, kind of lean back for just a minute. And let me just ask you a couple questions that I think may have come to your mind. And if they didn't, if I could be so bold, I think God would want them to come to your mind. And the first question would be, are you using your spiritual gift? And are you using it in your local church? Well, maybe the question we ought to back up before that one is, do you know what your spiritual gift is? And here's my experience. I think most of us as Christians, you know, you read through the New Testament or you hear about spiritual gifts, and maybe some people are kind of very dramatic about some of the gifts. And so I find a lot of Christians are like, I don't even want to go there. The last time I talked about spiritual gifts, I got in an argument. And for others, it's like, yeah, I think I have some, and I've read some, and I was in a Bible study once, and someone told me it's probably either leadership or mercy or, you know, maybe it's teaching. But, and you know, they give you like a list of 7 or 8, and you just realize in your heart of hearts, you don't have a clue. Here's the thing. God wants you to know your primary spiritual gift. He wants you to use it. And when you use it, supernatural things happen in the lives of other people, and joy happens inside of you because He's deposited this gift in you to remind you of Christ's work and Christ's victory, but also to give you literally a supernatural ability to love and help other people.
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3: What do you remember about the book of Daniel in the Old Testament? I'm Angela. You're listening to Faith Radio. I think probably for many of us, when we hear Daniel, we think of Daniel in the lion's den. That he was faithful to continue to pray to God, even though there was a law, a decree that said that he couldn't do that anymore. He continued to do that and was put into the lion's den. And the account of Shadrach, Meshach, and Abednego being thrown in the fiery furnace because they wouldn't bow to a golden statue. They remained faithful, and they knew that God would deliver them. And even if God wouldn't, they still wouldn't bow to the golden statue. Well, those are in the first couple of chapters of Daniel. At the tail end of the book, there are all these prophetic visions and dreams that he receives. And they can be kind of a mystery. If you struggle to understand those prophetic visions, I want you to stick around. Coming up on Truth for Life with Alistair Begg, he is going to give us some insight into these prophetic visions and dreams.
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9: Some of you, when God called you to your dream, you were so prideful, puffed up, egotistical, self-centered that God couldn't use you. So he's got to break you, humble you, strip you of your egocentric life. And then finally, when you think now that you have nothing to give, God says, now I can use you because there's less of you and more of me. Now you're walking in humility. This is exactly where God wanted you. You think you're disqualified, but God says, now finally you're qualified. You think it's over, and God says, no, it's just starting. You think I'm broken down, now I don't have anything to offer. No, God says, now, it's exactly where I want you because finally you're less of yourself and you know your weakness and now you're more dependent on me and that's exactly what I want to do. That's how I can use you. Thank God that some of you are just getting to the point where God can use you in a mega way.
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11: Jesus says, blessed are the pure in heart, for they shall see God. We're so into purity these days, you know, pure water. You have Agua Vita, Agua Fina, Dasani, Evian. But God is interested in the purity of our heart. But how do you have a pure heart? 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To be pure in heart means to have a single focus on Jesus Christ, that clarity. 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

0: Do you struggle to understand scripture passages like the prophetic visions in the Old Testament book of Daniel? Does God intentionally keep us guessing to reward the clever or diligent few who can figure things out? Today on Truth for Life, Alistair Begg considers God's purpose in giving Daniel and us insight into the future.
1: We're going to read together from the Old Testament, from Daniel and chapter 11. One of the things that Paul instructs Timothy in is to make sure that he gives himself to the reading of the Bible, to the reading of the Word of God. And I take it that he means not only in his personal life, but also in the public opportunities of ministry. And so we purposefully read the Bible together. And this morning, this chapter is a long chapter, but I'm going to read the entire chapter. And I encourage you to follow along if you have your Bible. It'll make it easier, I think, if you are looking at the text. Daniel chapter 11, verse 1. And as for me, in the first year of Darius the Mede, I stood up to confirm and strengthen him. And now I will show you the truth. Behold, three more kings shall arise in Persia, and a fourth shall be far richer than all of them. And when he has become strong through his riches, he shall stir up all against the kingdom of Greece. Then a mighty king shall arise, who shall rule with great dominion and do as he wills. And as soon as he has arisen, his kingdom shall be broken and divided toward the four winds of heaven. But not to his posterity, nor according to the authority with which he ruled, for his kingdom shall be plucked up and go to others besides these. Then the king of the south shall be strong, but one of his princes shall be stronger than he and shall rule, and his authority shall be a great authority. After some years they shall make an alliance, and the daughter of the king of the south shall come to the king of the north to make an agreement. But she shall not retain the strength of her arm, and he and his arm shall not endure. But she shall be given up, and her attendants, he who fathered her, and he who supported her in those times. And from a branch, from her roots, one shall arise in his place. He shall come against the army and enter the fortress of the king of the north, and he shall deal with them and shall prevail. He shall also carry off to Egypt their gods with their metal images and their precious vessels of silver and gold. And for some years he shall refrain from attacking the king of the north. Then the latter shall come into the realm of the king of the south, but shall return to his own land. His sons shall wage war and assemble a multitude of great forces, which shall keep coming and overflow and pass through, and again shall carry the war as far as his fortress. Then the king of the south, moved with rage, shall come out and fight against the king of the north. And he shall raise a great multitude, but it shall be given into his hand. And when the multitude is taken away, his heart shall be exalted, and he shall cast down tens of thousands. But he shall not prevail, for the king of the north shall again raise a multitude greater than the first, and after some years he shall come on with a great army and abundant supplies. In those times many shall arise against the king of the south, and the violent among your own people shall lift themselves up in order to fulfill the vision, but they shall fail. Then the king of the north shall come and throw up siege works and take a well-fortified city. And the forces of the south shall not stand, or even his best troops, for there shall be no strength to stand. But he who comes against him shall do as he wills, and none shall stand before him. And he shall stand in the glorious land with destruction in his hand. He shall set his face to come with strength of his whole kingdom, and he shall bring terms of an agreement and perform them. He shall give him the daughter of women to destroy the kingdom. But it shall not stand or be to his advantage. Afterward, he shall turn his face to the coastlands and shall capture many of them. But a commander shall put an end to his insolence. Indeed, he shall turn his insolence back upon him. Then he shall turn his face back toward the fortresses of his own land, but he shall stumble and fall and shall not be found. Then shall arise in his place one who shall send an exactor of tribute for the glory of his kingdom. But within a few days he shall be broken, neither in anger nor in battle. In his place shall arise a contemptible person, to whom royal majesty has not been given. He shall come in without warning and obtain the kingdom by flatteries. Armies shall be utterly swept away before him and broken, even the prince of the covenant. And from the time that an alliance is made with him, he shall act deceitfully, and he shall become strong with a small people. Without warning, he shall come into the richest parts of the province, and he shall do what neither his fathers nor his fathers' fathers have done, scattering among them plunder, spoil, and goods. He shall devise plans against strongholds, but only for a time. And he shall stir up his power and his heart against the king of the south with a great army. And the king of the south shall wage war with an exceedingly great and mighty army, but he shall not stand, for plots shall be devised against him. Even those who eat his food shall break him. His army shall be swept away, and many shall fall down slain. And as for the two kings, their hearts shall be bent on doing evil. They shall speak lies at the same table, but to no avail, for the end is yet to be at the time appointed. And he shall return to his land with great wealth, but his heart shall be set against the holy covenant. And he shall work his will and return to his own land. At the appointed time, he shall return and come into the south, but it shall not be this time as it was before. For ships of Kittim shall come against him, and he shall be afraid and withdraw, and shall turn back and be enraged, and take action against the holy covenant. He shall turn back and pay attention to those who forsake the holy covenant. Forces from him shall appear and profane the temple and fortress, and shall take away the regular burnt offering, and they shall set up the abomination that makes desolate. He shall seduce with flattery those who violate the covenant, but the people who know their God shall stand firm and take action. And the wise among the people shall make many understand, though for some days they shall stumble by sword and flame, by captivity and plunder. When they stumble, they shall receive a little help, and many shall join themselves to them with flattery. And some of the wise shall stumble, so that they may be refined, purified, and made white until the time of the end, for it still awaits the appointed time. And the king shall do as he wills. He shall exalt himself and magnify himself above every god, and shall speak astonishing things against the God of gods. He shall prosper till the indignation is accomplished, for what is decreed shall be done. He shall pay no attention to the gods of his fathers or to the one beloved by women. He shall not pay attention to any other god, for he shall magnify himself above all. He shall honor the god of fortresses instead of these. A god whom his fathers did not know he shall honor with gold and silver, with precious stones and costly gifts. He shall deal with the strongest forces with the help of a foreign god. Those who acknowledge him he shall load with honor. He shall make them rulers over many and shall divide the land for a price. At the time of the end, the king of the south shall attack him, but the king of the north shall rush upon him like a whirlwind with chariots and horsemen and with many ships. And he shall come into countries and shall overflow and pass through. He shall come into the glorious land, and tens of thousands shall fall, but these shall be delivered out of his hand, Edom and Moab and the main part of the Ammonites. He shall stretch out his hand against the countries, and the land of Egypt shall not escape. He shall become ruler of the treasures of gold and of silver and all the precious things of Egypt, and the Libyans and the Cushites shall follow in his train. But news from the east and the north shall alarm him, and he shall go out with great fury to destroy and devote many to destruction. And he shall pitch his palatial tents between the sea and the glorious holy mountain. Yet he shall come to his end with none to help him. Amen. May God bless to us the reading of his word. Father, we believe that when your word is preached, that your voice is heard. We bow before the mystery of this. So speak, O Lord, till your church is built and the earth is filled with your glory. We know one day it will be. We pray in Jesus' name. Amen. Let me begin by asking the question that is posed in the Heidelberg Catechism, as the first question of the catechism, what is your only comfort in life and death? What is your only comfort in life and death? I'm going to presume that you have a mechanism for both explaining your life, dealing with your life, understanding the prospect of death, and dealing with it. What is your only comfort in life and in death? The 11th chapter of Daniel is second only in length to the second chapter of Daniel. And I read it in its entirety in order that we might understand its complexity and the challenge that is contained in it of studying it and of understanding it sufficiently to be able to teach it and of teaching it in a way that it would be apparently of use and profit to those who were then the students along with the teacher. It is no small charge, and I have actually adjusted my view, whereby I said that the end of Daniel 9 was the most daunting part of the book. That was before I made a stab at chapter 11. I have now put 11 into first place as almost of paralyzing challenge. One commentator, I was delighted to discover, said of chapter 11, it might be treated in Bible classes, but we do not see how it could be used in a sermon or sermons. But then I discovered that Calvin gave 100 pages to chapter 11 in his commentary. Well, having spent the time in chapter 11, I want you to know that I'm closer to Leopold than I am to Calvin. And the approach that I want to take this morning to this chapter is what I've referred to somewhat humorously before when I've been speaking to other pastors, namely the principle of planned neglect, In other words, we're not going to delve into all of the details of this chapter. To do so would be patently impossible in the time span that we have and would result actually in a fairly sustained series. I'm going to take the approach of my old art teacher at Ilkley Grammar School, whom I have mentioned to you before, Tommy Walker, to whom I used routinely go with my assignment, "Mr. Walker, I'm sorry, but you'll need to help me with my drawing. I can't draw this chair." And you remember what he would always say to me, "Beg, I will get you started, but I am not going to do it for you." And that comes to my mind routinely when I'm teaching, and certainly it has been uppermost in my thinking here in relationship to chapter 11. I am going to get you started, but I am not going to do it for you. Chapters 10, 11, and 12 provide us with actually one unit. One of the reasons that I have not paused at the end of 10 in light of the onset of Advent is simply because 10 and 11, 12 need to be taken together. If we fail to take them together, then we do a disservice to the way in which the material is provided and also to our understanding of it. I hope you will remember that when we looked at 10, the intervention of the heavenly visitor had appeared to Daniel in order to enable Daniel, and in turn, the readers of Daniel, to understand what is about to happen to them. What will happen to you, he said, and to your people in the latter days. That's verse 14 of chapter 10. The reason for his appearing is not to create confusion in the mind of Daniel or in the mind of those who become the students of the book later on, but is in order to make it clear to Daniel what the future actually holds. And in chapter 10, we noted the fact that the way in which this is conveyed to Daniel is to bring, as it were, the corner of the curtain of eternity aside in order that Daniel then may actually get a glimpse into the heavenlies and realize that in the unseen realm, there are kingdoms that are in conflict and that the battle of the world is in that arena in which evil powers exercise their influence in the very thrones and governments and corridors of political power. So that when we read of the events of our own lives, the experiences of the rise and fall of nations, we do so in the awareness of the fact that the Bible charts in some measure the progress for us. Now, what happens in chapter 11 is that what we have seen already in the earlier chapters, particularly in chapter 8, if you remember the ram, the goat, the ram, the Medo-Persian Empire, the goat, the rise of Greece, what is there, if you like, in a more embryonic form, is then flushed out in far greater detail here in chapter 11. And in that greater detail, we need to acknowledge that it is jolly difficult. At least I have found it so. I'm greatly encouraged by the fact that at the end of the vision in chapter 8, you will perhaps recall the final sentence of chapter 8, "Then I, that is Daniel, rose and went about the king's business, but I was appalled by the vision and did not understand it." Good. In chapter 12, we're going to go on into 12 next week, all being well. And what do we discover there? He says in verse 8, "I heard these things, but I did not understand." I didn't understand. I think it's very important, and this is one of the things I hope has come across in our study of Daniel. It is very important to realize that there is no need to be ashamed when we do not understand. The people that you really ought to be most cautious about are those who can give you an explanation for every tiny detail of the Bible. And if you have the feeling, as they do, that they might just be wrong, the chances are they might just be wrong. Now, the endeavor is understandable, but not everything is perfectly clean, is it? We've quoted the Westminster Confession in this matter, and I do so again. Not all things in Scripture are equally plain in themselves or equally clear to all. True. Yet, those things which are necessary to be known, believed, and observed for salvation are so clearly stated and explained in one place or another in the Bible that not only the educated, but also the uneducated may gain a sufficient understanding of them by a proper use of the ordinary means. What a wonderful closing sentence that is. A proper use of the ordinary means. What are the ordinary means? The Bible. What is a proper use of the Bible? Read it. But don't read it in a way that you don't read any other book. It's full of verbs and pronouns and adjectives and similes and metaphors and various genres. Therefore, it is to be read in that way, if we would use it properly. The reason that some of us do not benefit from our reading of the Bible is because we do not read it properly. When we think about the Bible being inspired, we assume that it is supposed to just inspire us. So we read it hoping for inspiration. And we don't get any inspiration, so we look for another place. Well, I must tell you, reading 11, as I have done, not only for you in your hearing now, but all throughout this past week or 10 days, has been a reminder to me of just how daunting it really is. And then I read my dear brother and good friend Sinclair, who said this: "It is always important to cover passages of Scripture that contain material that is difficult to follow." Oh, I said, oh no, come on. Because it underlines the biblical teaching that studying Scripture is hard work. That studying Scripture is hard work. That's why Paul says to Timothy, "Study to show yourself approved unto God, a workman who doesn't need to be ashamed, who is rightly dividing the word of truth." It's work. It's work. It's not something you can do in 5 minutes on the back of an envelope. It's not something you can do sitting around waiting for a blessed thought to pass on. If what you want to do in teaching the Bible is just come up with half a dozen illustrations and two funny stories and a little bit of the Bible, then you can do that. You'll never need to study again in your entire life. But if you're going to set yourself the task of doing the second half of Daniel, then you better get at the business. Because there are certain passages of Scripture that are just hard to understand. You say, okay, well, you've made the point. Well, I wanted to make the point. And I was helped also by Joyce Baldwin, who, when she said, unless the readers are actually serious students of ancient history. Most of the allusions in Daniel 11 will completely baffle them. And since I am not a serious student of ancient history, I am here to acknowledge the accuracy of her assessment and the wisdom conveyed in the fact that she suggests that if you want to get serious about this, and this is homework for all of us, if you want to be serious about it, then a secular history read alongside Daniel 11 will both help to understand the unfolding of secular history and will help to understand the vision that is conveyed in the 11th chapter. For example, the Cambridge Ancient History, Volume 8, Rome and the Mediterranean, 218 to 133 BC. You can get it on Amazon, and you can have a wonderful time working your way through it. Now, I say all of this because the only way that we can adequately handle doing something with this chapter, and we will come back to the hardest part of it tonight, is to deal with it from 30,000 feet. I know that some of you will be disappointed by this, I freely acknowledge that, but I think it is still in our best interests. What do we know? We know that the exiles have been freed to return home. But the news that has filtered back from Jerusalem is that it isn't really going very well. In fact, they are confronted by opposition. And within relatively short order, the rebuilding project is going to come to a crushing halt. And Daniel is given an insight by God into what's really going on. And so Daniel in chapter 10 is just absolutely destabilized by this the immensity of what he discovers, that behind all of the ebb and flow and the topsy-turvy of life for them in their exile and now in their restoration and in looking to the future, there is this battle in the heavens.
0: You're listening to Truth for Life with Alistair Begg. Tomorrow we'll hear his interpretation of Daniel's vision. As we are finding out, it can be challenging to study Scripture, to figure out the timeline and how these stories all fit together, especially in the Old Testament. And that's why today we are recommending to you a book that takes you through the entire storyline of the Bible. It's called The Story of God and Us. This is an engaging book that tells the grand story of the Bible from creation to restoration, from Eden to eternity. The author is Jonathan Murphy. He's a pastor and seminary professor, and he navigates you through all of Scripture using easy-to-read language. Like a great storyteller, he weaves in contemporary examples to highlight important lessons along the way. This overarching sweep through the Bible focuses on how God remained faithful even when his people turned from him, and how Jesus fulfilled all that God promised as the long-anticipated king, the ultimate servant, priest, and savior. You will trace God's relentless purpose through history to redeem a people for himself and restore a broken world, and you'll come away with a deeper gratitude for God's love and faithfulness. 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I'm Bob Lapine. Thanks for listening. At the end of today's message, we were left with the image of a deeply troubled prophet, Daniel. His glimpse of the spiritual battles that rage behind the scenes destabilized him, and perhaps you as well. 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
2: 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And for someone who struggles with control, it's because how can I control something if I don't know what it is? 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
4: Did you know that God loves you so much that when you pray, He listens? When you cry, He collects your tears. When you speak, He's making note of what you say. This is Izzy Larson with another Grow and Go moment, helping you to discover and enjoy what God wants to do in and through you. In the book of Malachi, chapter 3, verse 16, it says this, "Then those who feared the Lord spoke with each other, and the Lord listened to what they said. In His presence, a scroll of remembrance was written to record the names of those who feared Him and always thought about the honor of His name." That time, you leaned across the table, grabbed your friend's hand, and encouraged her to hang in there and trust God. The Lord listened. He wrote it down. That time when you were on the phone crying your eyes out and your friend prayed for you, He was there. That moment when you anxiously shared your story of faith and resilience and of how God sustained you, He leaned in. He listened, and He opened His book. God is so taken by your faith that He remembers every faith conversation, every heartfelt moment of worship, every act prompted by your faith. When together as a family, you bow and you sincerely give thanks for the food that blesses and sustains, God is right there. Picture it. On the earth, the lines seem blurry between believers and unbelievers. Hard to tell them apart sometimes. But in heaven, there's perfect clarity. Absolute distinction. Make no mistake about it. Ponder the very real presence of God and the attentiveness of God next time you offer words of encouragement to another. This is Izzy Larson with another Grow and Go moment. For more resources, go to growandgotoday.com.
5: 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The godly give good advice to their friends. 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
9: 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Today on the program, we're again looking at the issue of eternal security. 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
10: Searching for a city, searching for a kingdom. That's the image that the writer has used throughout Hebrews, especially in these final chapters. It's a metaphor that he is using for what we are all doing with our lives. Well, aren't we searching for a place of permanence, peace, prosperity, fulfillment? So what he does is he does three things with that in the last chapter, three things with that image. The first thing he does is he asks you to consider what your city is and whether or not it is shakable. Then he shows you, secondly, the results of Jesus being your city. And then thirdly, he warns you about some small things that can totally destroy your city. So here we go. Number one, what is your city and is it shakable? What is your primary source, in other words, of permanence, security, and peace? The invitation of Hebrews is to make God your primary source of these things. So to that end, he gives you two warnings. The first one is in verse 26. Look at this. Yet once more, I will shake not only the earth, but also the heavens. Then he leads you to a second thing, verse 29, a second warning. You see where he says, our God is a consuming fire. Y'all, that is a sobering reality for me, because that means that everything that I have accomplished, the things that people look and say, wow, you have done this or that, the question becomes with God is, what was the motive for doing that? Was that done for the honor and glory of God, or was it done for the honor and glory of JD? Because you might be impressed with something that God knows that it wasn't about thy kingdom come, it was about my kingdom come. Everything is shaken, everything. Everything goes through the fire. Are you ready for that day? Here's the second thing. When Jesus is your city, right? So who is your city? And then secondly, when Jesus is your city. In the middle of this passage, the writer goes off on what almost seems like a tangent. Follow this. They've left Egypt in search of a city that God will give them. Here they come to the promised land. And here is the presence of God. And the dilemma is, how do we find the permanence and joy and fulfillment that only comes from knowing God and living in his land if we're too sinful to even be in his presence? So they lived in a state of fear. What if we haven't been good enough? Well, as you approach whatever mountain or whatever city represents your ultimate satisfaction, whenever you approach that, you encounter the same dilemma. What if you're not good enough to obtain what you need? And what happens is your life begins to be dominated by fear. Jesus, the writer says, is the better city because he's the only sure city. See, the ways that you have tried to secure a city have left you insecure and unstable and fearful. But when Jesus is your city, acceptance is given not based on how well you did or how well you accomplished. It's given to you because he purchased it for you. So that's what happens when Jesus is your city. Here's the third thing. Here's what can destroy your city. Here's what can destroy your city. You see, in these verses, he warns you against several things that can erode your faith. Here they are. I think there are five total. Division. That's verse 14. Seek peace with all men. A friend of mine told me a story a few weeks ago. He's a missionary in a country in Africa. And he said that there was a lady in his community whose husband died, and she was completely impoverished. So his family allowed this lady to live in their house. He said she was trying to scrape up money together to be able to purchase a place to live, a little plot of land. And so, so she gets this little piece of property. She scrapes up some money. He said she built about a 10 by 10. I mean, just a shack, had no electricity, no running water, but it was hers. He said about 3 months later, he said, I came home one afternoon and she's sitting out kind of in her front yard, which is only about the same size of her house, about 10 by 10. And he said, she was just sitting there and she had the most depressed look on her face. And I said, you know, what's wrong? And she said, she kind of pointed over to the plot of ground next to her. She said, my neighbor, she says his garden, he lets his garden grow about 6 inches every week onto my property. She says, it's just slowly encroaching. And this guy, he said, well, I mean, we can fix that right now. Let's just go over and talk to this guy. And she's like, no, don't do that. He said, let's just go over. This is the American way. We'll have a little confrontation. He'll get his turnips out of your yard. She said, no, I don't want you to do that. He said, look, I don't even think you need to go. I'll go take care of it for you. And she said, do not go and confront this man. And he said, why? He said, why would I not do that? And she said, because that man is sick. She said, that man is sick and soon he will be in the hospital. And when he's in the hospital, I will go to visit him. And I cannot tell him about Jesus if I have argued with him about the land. Now, I'm not giving you a recommendation for how you do business, but I'm telling you that there are moments when you are wronged that the way that God renews your commitment to the city is by letting you take upon yourself the cross of Christ so that you suffer and you give blessing instead of cursing, and you are renewed in the fact that it's more about him and not about you. Here's your second thing, worldliness. That's also in verse 14. So the first thing you had was division. Second thing is worldliness erodes that. See where he says, pursue holiness, without which no one will see the Lord. Holiness means two different things in the Bible, two concepts. We've gone over this. Holiness, first of all, means purity. It's where we get our word wholeness from, holiness. And the other thing that holiness meant to the Jewish people was separated or other. That was literally what the word holiness meant in Hebrew, kadosh. Remember that? Isn't that like a great Hebrew word? Kadosh. It meant to be separated from. So when they said God was holy, it meant he was totally pure, and it meant he was totally other. So the opposite of holiness is worldliness, because worldliness implies impurity, and it implies things down here, things that are not other, things that are not bad in themselves, but just consume your mind so that you don't think about eternal, don't think about other, the other things. So he tells you

0: backwards. You got to hunt it, he says. Charles Spurgeon, you will never gain holiness by standing still. Nobody ever grew holy without agonizing to be holy. Sin will grow without sowing, but holiness needs cultivation. Follow it. It will not run after you. You must pursue it with determination, with eagerness, with perseverance, as a hunter pursues its prey. You have to pursue, you have to hunt it. It's not coming naturally. You have to discipline yourself to read the Bible. You don't hop out of bed and just think, oh, I'm just going to read the Bible today because I feel like it. Hey, newsflash, I don't feel like it a lot of times in the morning either. I hope that doesn't burst your bubble about me as a pastor, but I don't always get up in the morning, you know, singing Chris Tomlin songs on my heart. You know, and trying to find my Bible. I'm thinking, where's the coffee maker? And thinking about all the things that I got to do throughout that day. It takes discipline to read the Bible. It takes discipline to memorize scripture. I've got to pursue holiness. People ask me sometimes, how do you read so many books? You would be surprised what you can accomplish in 30 or 45 minutes every night if you turned off that stupid television and just got into something that would enrich your soul. You're like, well, I'm not a reader. Well, A, go to school and become one, okay? And B, if that really is true, then listen to podcasts or scripture on your iPod when you drive around. For most of you, the greatest enemy to your faith is not some cataclysmic event that messes up your faith. It is the slow rot of TV, Facebook, new cars, or toys. The enemy's primary way of tearing you apart is not through not through unbelief, it's through distraction. He just distracts you away from it. You will likely, here's the thing, most of you will likely continue to do Christian things. It's just too much in your culture to quit going to church altogether or quit believing in God. But you'll do it. You'll go through the motions without the soul of passion for God and the faith that pleases him. Pursue holiness, because without that, nobody will actually see God. By the way, that verse also tells you, just in case this applies to you, that verse tells you that if you're one of those kind of people who feel like coming to church and doing some God stuff, and then you go out from here and you got a handful of things in your life that you know are wrong, you know are displeasing to God, you're like, well, I'm just going to do those anyway. You need to put up the idea forever that God's okay, that that's how you live and you come to church and he thinks that that's okay and you're just going to let you. Yes, God forgives all sin, but he forgives sins that have been repented of. And for you to live in open defiance of him, for you to acknowledge him with your lips and then defy him with your life. He says that kind of rebellion is like the sin of witchcraft. You might as well leave this place and go worship Satan, because that's how he sees it. He says, these people honor me with their lips, but their hearts are from me. They sing, you know, the way that Christians tell lies, A.W. Tozer said, is they sing them. They honor me with their lips, but they go out and then the way they do business, the way they treat their spouse, the other relationships they have outside of their marriage, are the things that crucify me. You actually think God is going to be mocked like that? Like he's okay that you sing him songs on Sunday and defy him with your life? You have to pursue holiness, because without that, nobody will see God. God forgives all sins. Christ died for all sins, but it's sins that you repent of.
1: 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In response, the writer of Hebrews gave them one powerful reminder. 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
0: Here's your third thing, bitterness. Bitterness destroys. Verse 15, see that no one fails to obtain the grace of God, that no root of bitterness springs up and causes trouble, and by it many become defiled. Root of bitterness is in quotes in your Bible. If you have the ESV,

0: It's what I'm reading from. Roots of bitterness is in quotes because it is a quote from an Old Testament passage in Deuteronomy warning the children of Israel not to let idolatry grow among them, because idolatry, like a poisonous weed, will infiltrate their whole garden. Now, what struck me as I read this passage are the consequences of this. That there are a lot of people who are going to miss the grace of God, not because they've sinned in such a way that God can't forgive them. That's never the case. They're going to miss the grace of God because they're just distracted from it by idolatry. Idolatry is usually not fixated on bad things. Idolatry is when something becomes too important to you, becomes more important than God. It's when a good thing becomes a God thing and so turns into a bad thing. It is when money becomes your obsession. It is when the approval of people becomes your obsession. It is when your children, your marriage, finding romance, finding a new marriage, finding a good marriage becomes your obsession. Here is how you tell that that root of idolatry is growing in you and corrupting and destroying you. What dominates your thoughts? What upsets you? What makes you jealous? What's made you bitter? Because those things are all smoke from a fire that go back to your idolatry. It is when these things, this root that is growing and it is destroying you. Idolatry is subtle. It's not the kind of thing that you can stand up here and just point and say, you and you and you. It's the kind of thing that is subtle, but it is very, very serious because it keeps people from grabbing hold of the grace of God. It is literally choking the life out of you. It is spreading to your children. It is spreading to your friends, and it is causing you to fail to grab hold of the grace of God because you just don't see the need for it. Our enemy's primary weapon against you is not unbelief, it is distraction. And he distracts through these roots of idolatry that grow among the garden of faith. Here's number four, sensual pleasures. Sensual pleasures. See to it that no one is sexually immoral or unholy like Esau, who sold his birthright for a single meal. Now, this is an interesting image. You know the story of Esau? Isaac has two sons, Jacob and Esau. Esau is a hunter. He's a man's man. Jacob, not so much a man's man. He watches the cooking channel, the Food Network. He's at home cooking, and Esau is out hunting, and Esau comes home one day, and Esau is the firstborn, so he's going to get the what they call the birthright. The birthright was all the promises. It was all the inheritance. We're talking something of massive value. Esau comes home from hunting, and he's powerful hungry. And he shot something while he's hunting, but it's going to take a while to prepare it. And so Jacob is just finished this little lentil stew that he cooked. And Esau says, man, I'm so hungry. Brother, would you give me some food? And Jacob, who was kind of crafty and a deceiver, says, yeah, I'll give you some food. I'll tell you what, I'll trade you some of this food for your birthright, which is just crazy. I mean, it's just like, you know, hey, $5, can I have your retirement? And Esau's like, oh, well, here was his reasoning. His reasoning was, you know, my birthright's not going to do me any good if I'm dead. And I'm so hungry, I feel like I'm going to die. So sure, you can have my birthright. I'm going to have a cup. He traded his birthright for a cup of soup. But he was so enslaved to his physical desires that he traded. He sacrificed the eternal on the altar of his stomach. And the author says, this is what a lot of people who were so enslaved to their bodily pleasures that they are kept from eternity by things like sexual immorality. That's why he brings that in there. You realize how much of our lives, especially those of you that are younger, how much of your life is dedicated to just giving yourself the physical sensations that you want? Rolling Stone magazine had an article talking about the really good parties in Hollywood, Nashville, or the parties that start about Friday at 4 o'clock and end about Monday at 2 in the afternoon. And these are the parties that are filled with great food, sex, alcohol, ecstasy. And you think thousands of dollars and people's whole lives are spent just trying to create sensations in them. Are sensations really that valuable in light of eternity? Are creature comforts? Is sexual immorality, are just tingly things in your body, is that really worth your soul? Pascal, a philosopher 300 years ago, 400 years ago, used an image on this, and I give it to you all the time. He said the tragedy with most people, it's like they're barreling toward a cliff in a, you know, a horse-drawn carriage. They know the cliff is coming. They know it's there. They know that their death is right in front of them and is a few minutes away. He said, but then they start to distract themselves with what they've got to eat in the carriage, the pretty scenery that is around the carriage. He said, how crazy for a person to actually live that way. He said, but that's what people do when they know that their death is coming. They know eternity is there and they're addicted to living in the right house, having the sexual encounters they want to have because they just are addicted to physical sensations. They're like Esau, who sold his eternity for a cup of soup. It is sensual pleasures that erode those things. God created sensual pleasures. He wants you. He created, wants you to have them to the fullest. But some of you are so distracted by them, it keeps you from ever grabbing hold of the grace of God and surrendering yourself to God. Here's the last one. Inattention. Inattention, verse 25. See to it that you don't refuse him who is speaking. He says, imagine you were there that day on that mountain when the Israelites came up to the mountain. And here's a mountain that is filled with thunder and lightning. God is on the mountain. And God starts speaking out of the mountain. Imagine you were there. Do you think it's likely that anybody was like, hey, would you cut it out? Would you turn that down? I'm trying to concentrate here. I'm trying to do something with God. Could you be quiet? No, nobody put God on the back burner. God was speaking out of a mountain, so they stopped what they were doing and they turned and they listened. And the writer says, if that's how they paid attention to God, how much more would you listen to a God who spoke out of Calvary? That was God. That was God who had not surrounded himself with a perimeter and covered himself with thunder and lightning to keep you away. That was a God who took the thunder and lightning of God's judgment into himself, whose body was ripped apart for you. That was God. You know the details of the crucifixion? Beaten with a cat of nine tails that would have shredded his skin. You know, the pieces of bone and glass, they say that historians say would likely lodge themselves into a rib and often just rip a rib off of a man's frame during the beating. They tell us that it's very likely that Jesus was at least partially disemboweled after that beating. Isaiah says he didn't even look like a man when they got done. Then he was strung up naked, had nails put in his hands and his feet, taking into himself the punishment for your sin. And you just put it on the back burner. You treat it like a secondary thought, like it's not that important, like something you'll get to it later. How possibly could you hope to escape if God was speaking in Christ and you just thought it wasn't that important? You just thought it was something that you could just deal with later. That was God. And I would say that most of you listening to me right now at any of our campuses, you believe that that was God. If that is God, do you realize how important the message that he was giving to you was? And that message is that Christ died for sinners and there's no possible hope apart from him to go to heaven, that you have to receive what he has done. J.C. Ryle, one of my preaching heroes, it is a lack of seriousness that keeps most people from heaven. The carefree way that they go through life. God is serious in observing us. Christ is serious in his death for us. The Spirit is serious in striving with us. The truths of God are serious. Our spiritual enemies are serious in their endeavors to ruin us. Poor lost sinners are serious in hell. Why then would we not be serious too? I'm not up here each week telling jokes, entertaining people, giving them a religious pep talk. I am trying to save your life. And I hope you don't think that's a too important sense of my own job. I'm just saying that it is the word of God given to people by which they find eternal security in him. It is God speaking. We don't have music up here that's designed to entertain and keep you, you know, like, oh, I like that. It is there to point you to the unspeakable riches that have been given by God in Christ, that if you ignore, how can we possibly escape? Hebrews 2:3, if we neglect so great a salvation that God has given.
1: Is God shaking you? Use your seasons of difficulty to reestablish your trust in him. A challenging message from Summit Life with Pastor J.D. Greer. So J.D., like you've said in your messages, we are all prone to drift. And when that happens, we can lose sight of God's greater plan and purpose for our lives. How do you envision people actually using any transcript book, and more specifically, our new one on the book of Hebrews, in their daily or weekly lives?
2: Yeah, another great question, Molly. You know, every week that I preach at our church, we make my transcript available right to all of our members. They can find it on our website.
1: Yes.
2: That becomes a companion they can use while listening to the sermons, and sometimes it'll help them fill in gaps of things that they just miss. 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
3: Gotcha.
2: I've also been told that, you know, I talk pretty fast, that I sort of am naturally on 1.5 speed. You know, that's a great way. Having the transcript is a great way to not miss a word or to clarify something from the sermon. You could also use it as a resource for personal Bible study or a tool during devotional time, or maybe it'll help you lead a small group later. As we've explained, sometimes Hebrews, there's so much richness in it that you could forget what the author was trying to show you in that transcript and help you really soak all the meaning out of these passages. 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
12: Tell your spouse what you value about them.
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11: Can I just send a check or just make an appearance and let everyone know I'm there and then leave?
3: 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Is it to be seen by other people and earn their praise? 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These are some pretty sorry motivations compared to agape love, meeting the needs of someone else without expecting anything in return. Jesus had some strong words for people who give in order to be seen by others. And the Apostle Paul said, "Though I bestow all my goods to feed the poor, but have not love, it profits me nothing." As someone once said, you can give without loving, but you cannot love without giving. Ask God to fill you with His love. The giving will naturally follow. With Seeking Him, I'm Nancy DeMoss Wagamuth.
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17: There's this massive desire today from the political elite to try to generate unity because everyone's aware that our society is fragmenting. But the way they're trying to do it is to minimize truth speaking. Because all that does is it will cancel anyone who believes in the truth. Which won't lead to unity, it will lead to further division.
18: Welcome to the God-Centered Life with Josh Moody. The Heavenly Places, that's the name of our series. We're sliding into chapter 4 of the book of Ephesians, verses 1 through 16, titled simply, Unity. Josh Moody is senior pastor of College Church located in Wheaton, Illinois. Thanks for joining us today. Josh, our culture seems to be ready to compromise truth for the sake of happy at the drop of a hat. Mm-hmm. For example, someone who's not really that good at a particular sport, they're given a trophy all the same. Any chance there's a similar dynamic that Paul is looking at in the church?
19: Yeah, participation trophies and all that. Yeah, I think that, what he's saying here is the truth of who God is the key to united church. And so often, if there is division in church, it's because the word is not being preached, taught, or believed. We need to have truth that then will bring us to unity, and that's the glory of this passage.
18: Let's jump in. Ephesians chapter 4, verses 1 through 16. Here's Josh.
17: When it comes to a theme like unity, it's easy, I think, for us to feel like it's a matter of marginal significance. We don't particularly struggle with unity as a church. I'm sure we have our occasional tensions, but it hasn't been an ongoing theme of the church. And it can seem as if unity is not that significant, really. It's a minor matter in the teachings of the Bible. But actually, it's of great significance. Let me give you one illustration. In 2018, there was a article in the news magazine, The Economist, that described that research suggests that when something goes wrong in surgery, it is not actually, for the vast majority of the time, because of some technical error or because of some lack of expertise or skill on the part of the surgeons. 70 to 80% of the time, when something goes wrong in surgery, it is because of relational friction and disagreement between those who are in the team doing the surgery. 70 to 80% of the time? Oh, unity matters. It matters in family. If family life is not united, the children's grades will tend to be less good. It matters in society. If a society is not united, if a house is divided against itself, it cannot stand. It matters at work. It matters in church, too. And here the Apostle Paul is urging us. It is a passionate commitment of his. He's urging us to grow gospel unity in two ways. First, by maintaining loving humility. And then second, by furthering word ministry. Let's look at those two ways together, as Paul teaches, as I say, with passion. First, by maintaining loving humility. This is verses 1 through to 6, and there are really two sides to what he's teaching here. On the one side, he's saying, our unity as Christians is already established through the gospel. It's not something we create, it's something that is. We are one. But on the other side, that unity must be maintained through loving humility. He begins by saying, I therefore. And of course, the therefore is referring back to what he's been teaching about the gospel so far. And then he gives it maximum emotional punch by referring to his status as someone who's in jail, a prisoner for the Lord. I want you, Ephesians, when I'm talking about this matter of unity, to picture in your mind, there I am in jail, chained to a Roman soldier. I, therefore, prisoner for the Lord. Now listen, I urge you. He's passionately committed to this thing. To walk, and so again, that's an active thing, isn't it? It's not passive walking, it's one step in front of the other. In a manner worthy of the calling to which you've been called. The calling is the upward calling of God to be a Christian. That's what the Bible means by calling. You have been called by God's Spirit to be a Christian. The calling to which you've been called. One body and one spirit. Just as you were called to the one hope, this is verse 4, that belongs to your call. Amazingly, Paul has all these subtle allusions through his writings, and here's one. By that phrase, the hope to which you've been called, he's referring to back to something he said in chapter 1, describing the hope of the calling, to be a Christian. Because you are united, there is one body. Not, I want you to make one body. There is one body. And one Spirit, one Lord, one faith, one baptism, one God and Father of all, who is over all and through all and in all. This unity is already established through the gospel. That's the first lesson about unity. The church has so often got this wrong. It's tried to create unity through organizations and conferences and meetings. Our unity, if we're Christians, is already established. But having said that, it must be maintained. I'm urging you, passionately, to maintain. But how to maintain? Well, the kind of urging and passion he wants is loving humility. With all humility and gentleness, with patience, bearing with one another in love, eager to maintain the unity of the Spirit in the bond of peace. So there Paul is saying, I want this gospel unity to grow. It must be maintained through loving humility. On the one side, it is something that is already established, but on the other side, it is something that you must maintain. I'm urging you for that, and to maintain it through loving humility, love, patience, peace, gentleness. It's a bit like our human bodies. We're each given a human body. It is a unit, but its unity must be maintained, especially as you get older. Feels like you're falling apart. I remember when I was 17 and I was doing various kinds of exercise and engaged in all sorts of sports and that sort of thing. And I would take a month off exercise. And then if I wanted to get fit again, I would just exercise for 3 days and then I'd be fit again. No longer the case. The unity of our bodies must be maintained. At some point or other, it's going to fall apart anyway. Somewhat similarly, the unity we have as Christians, not something we create, something we experience. Anytime you go in any place across denominational lines, you come across a real Christian, you open up the Bible, you know that you are one with that person. But it must be actively maintained through patience. And love and peace. That's the first thing I want you to understand, says the Apostle Paul. This gospel unity is a big deal, and it has been established through Jesus, and yet it is something that you, Ephesians, you need to actively maintain. Be eager to maintain the unity of the Spirit through loving humility. But then second, there's another side to it.
20: Tool number two in Paul's toolbox of unity maintenance coming up next. But first, we want to invite you to sign up for a daily devotional. It's a short read, a quick read, and it comes to you via email. But that email also includes a link to that day's program and other resources. You can sign up by going to our website, GodCenteredLife.org. We'd hope you'd find these resources helpful. Back into Ephesians 4. Here's Josh.
17: Not only grow the gospel unity through maintaining loving humility, but also through furthering word ministry. It's fascinating to me that churches and Christian organizations that tend to emphasize love and peace and patience don't emphasize Bible and truth. How different is the Apostle Paul? Not only through loving humility, but also through furthering word ministry. And this runs in the second half of the passage from verse 7 through to the end of the section we're looking at, verse 16. And this, too, is a coin with two sides to it, this part of furthering word ministry. On the one side, he's saying, there are these Christ-gifted leaders Jesus has given to the church, and they are to further word ministry in the church. On the other side, all of us, equipped by these Christ-gifted word ministers, are to further our own word ministry, too. All of us. Grace was given to each one of us according to the measure of Christ's gift. And then he, verse 8, explains how Psalm 68 is fulfilled in this way. He says, when he ascended on high, he led a host of captives and he gave gifts to men. In saying he ascended, what does it mean? But that he also descended into the lower regions, the earth. He who descended is the one who also ascended far above all heavens, all the heavens. In that theme of the heavenly power of God that runs throughout the book of Ephesians, that he might fill all things, and he gave the apostles, the prophets, the evangelists, the shepherds, and teachers to equip. What the Apostle Paul is saying is that when God descended to the earth and became incarnate in Jesus, fully God and fully man, and then lived and died and rose again and ascended to the heavens, he won a great victory. And in winning that great victory, he scattered gifts to his people. And then he lists those gifts. And here, he only lists the gifts that are related to word ministry. Because to grow gospel unity, you not only need to maintain loving humility, you also need to further word ministry. He gave the apostles. Apostles were those who saw and were witnesses to the physical resurrection of Jesus from the dead and were personally commissioned by Christ himself to lay the foundation, the doctrinal foundation of the church. Prophets, those who take that doctrinal foundation of the church and are spiritually prompted to give words of insight and encouragement to the church. The evangelists, those who take that doctrinal foundation laid by the apostles and take it out to the world and tell non-Christians about Jesus. An evangelist is someone who performs a transplant operation, brings someone from the world into the church. And then the shepherds and teachers, one group of people, not shepherds and then separately teachers, but shepherds and teachers. For pastors or shepherds are those who teach. Who teach what? Of course, God's word. All of these are word ministry gifts. But their purpose is to equip. To equip who? Us all the saints, for the work of ministry, for building up the body of Christ, until we all attain the unity, growing gospel unity, until we attain the unity of the faith and of the knowledge of the Son of God, to mature manhood, to be grown up, the measure of the stature of the fullness of Christ. He's used the image of a child growing up into maturity, so that we may no longer be children, tossed to and fro by the waves and carried about by every wind of doctrine. Why doctrine? Because it is doctrine that so easily divides, and it is this word ministry through Christ-gifted leaders teaching in the church, but then equipping us all for our own word ministry that then counteracts the false teaching. As we all, verse 15, speak the truth in love. That phrase, speaking the truth in love, in Christian subculture often is used to mean something like, there's an issue that I feel like I need to talk to you about, and I'm going to tell you about it, and I'm going to try to do it in a loving way. And it may be the case that sometimes there are things that we need to talk about and explain our feelings and our thoughts, and certainly we should do it in a loving way. But the point of this text here, speaking the truth in love, is word ministry, Bible study, adult education, evangelism, personal discipleship, the truth, the gospel. As the word that is taught by the pastors and teachers in the congregation equips us all, then we all reverberate with that word and speak that word over coffee after church, in the car with our family on the way home, over lunch, on Wednesday nights and Wednesday mornings. The words, truth in love, reverberates through the congregation. And then, of course, we grow the growing gospel unity. We grow up in every way into him who's the head, of course, because now the word is being resounded not just from the pulpit, but in every conversation throughout the whole church. Grows up into every way into him who's the head, into Christ, from whom the whole body, joined and held together by every joint with which it is now equipped, the equipping work of the pastors and teachers. When each part is working properly, that is when each part is doing it, speaking the truth in love. Bible studies, discipleship, children's ministry, youth ministry. Well, then the body grows as it builds itself up in love. It's a bit like the difference between getting on a train and joining an orchestra. If you get on a train, you buy your ticket and you get on the train and you take your place, and the driver of the train then takes you along the train track and you get off when you meet your destination, and it's essentially, it's a passive experience. You get on the train, the driver drives, when you're done, you get off. Versus joining an orchestra. Everyone brings their own instrument. A cello. Or a clarinet. Or for the really sophisticated, an oboe. Which I used to play until I was 16. Really, really badly. It would sound like a dying duck when I played it. My music teacher gave me a choice between carrying on playing the oboe or carrying on playing rugby, and I chose rugby. It was an easy choice for me to make, I think to his chagrin, but anyway. Or a flute or something. Oh, there's a conductor of the orchestra, yes. But each part does its work as the tune of the gospel, of the word, is played through all the conversations as we speak the truth in love to one another. So the Apostle Paul here is urging us to grow gospel unity through two ways. Maintaining loving humility, which has two aspects to it. It's something to maintain, not to create. The gospel creates it. We maintain it through love and peace and gentleness and bearing with one another and patience. Maintaining loving humility and furthering word ministry, which also has two aspects to it. Christ's gifted leaders, pastors and teachers, the word sounding through us, and then us all equipped, sounding out that word outside the church, in the various meetings of the church, as we all speak the truth in love. And then, of course, the church grows in its gospel unity, because now every part is doing its work. It's fascinating to me how both in church culture and secular culture, this idea of unity has got so wrong-headed. In church circles, typically those who are most into Bible stuff tend to be fighters, aggressive, warriors for truth. Whereas in church circles, those who are most into love and humility and gentleness tend to marginalize the Bible. How wrong-headed could you get? Yes, we must maintain loving humility, but we must also further word ministry by training up a new set of pastors and Bible teachers. We've got a pastor's conference for just that end coming up quite soon. If you're a pastor or a preacher, or you want to be a pastor or a preacher, the Simeon Trust thing that we're hosting, the workshop on biblical exposition, you can join that. And then we're also going to do a thing in October called the Word Conference, second time we've done this, that isn't just for pastors, though. It's for everyone. Because we all have a word ministry. Speaking the truth in love, discipleship, evangelism, encouraging one another through the word. But it's not just conferences, it's Bible studies and personal conversations and over a cup of coffee, or for the truly enlightened, over a cup of tea. So there's a balance, isn't there, here? Love and truth. Truth with love. Not minimizing the truth, nor minimizing the love. Okay, that's so wrong-headed in church circles. We also get it so wrong-headed in secular culture. There's this massive desire today from the political elite and all the talking heads of our secular culture to try to generate unity, because everyone's aware that our society is fragmenting. But the way they're trying to do it is to minimize truth speaking. Because all that does is it will cancel anyone who believes in the truth. Which won't lead to unity, it will lead to further division. If you want to see the end result of that kind of socialistic, communistic agenda, read Alexander Solzhenitsyn, particularly his book, The Gulag Archipelago, which talks about his experience in the Gulag, the jail of communist Russia. It's quite an eye-opener to see what happens when you get rid of truth-speaking. Cancel, throw them in jail. That's what it's filled with. The Russians have a wonderful sense of humor, and it's filled with Russian jokes about the Gulag, the jail, the Soviet jail at the time. One joke there is of a younger prisoner who had just got into the Gulag, and he's meeting up with an older prisoner, and the older prisoner says to him, how long have they, what's your sentence? How long have they put you away for? And the younger prisoner says, 15 years. And the older prisoner says, wow, what did you do? And the younger prisoner says, nothing. And the older prisoner says, you must have done something. Nothing is 10 years. Well, that's where it goes, getting rid of truth speaking. Which is no excuse to speak the truth unlovingly. Maintain loving humility and further word ministry. From the pastors and teachers. From all of us. And then we grow in gospel unity. Let's pray together. Our Lord God, we do thank you for this passage. We pray that indeed we would grow in gospel unity by maintaining loving humility, that we would bear with one another in love, that we would be patient and yes, gentle with each other. But we also pray, Lord, that we would further word ministry. That all of us would be active in discipling and speaking the word, yes, in loving ways. And so we ask the Lord that you would animate this body, this church, that we would increasingly grow in gospel unity. We pray in Jesus' name and for his glory. Amen.
20: That's Josh Moody, and this is the God-Centered Life. You set up an interesting dichotomy there, Josh. Bible warriors
0: versus love and gentleness conveyors. Is this tension a critical problem in the church, or is it just a matter of different gifts?
19: Yeah, well, no doubt there's a variety of personalities, and some people are naturally more confrontative in their style. They don't mind going to the place of discomfort and challenge, and other people will do almost anything to keep peace in a group. And different personalities are required, and it's just a natural part of the human dynamic, and they're important to any healthy functioning group to have a variety of these kind of personalities. So there is that, but for all of us, we need to truth in love. So whether we are a slightly more aggressive personality or slightly more passive, that same principle must purvey, even though it's expressed in slightly different personality types.
0: Should our goal be to be both?
19: Our goal, absolutely. Our goal should be to be both. Yeah.
0: Well, that's easy. Let's just work for that.
19: Yeah.
0: Terrific. Thanks, Josh. Appreciate that. We want to thank you as well if you're one of the partners. 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Our website is godcenteredlife.org. We'll send you a book as our way of saying thank you. GodCenteredLife.org, that website. Next time we get together, boy, that mirror is a tough crowd.
21: 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The answer is exactly the world the Apostle Paul describes in the Bible. It's the old self, the human condition. How wrong is our educational systems that teaches us that people are basically good? What utter nonsense.
0: A little bit of honesty from the book of Ephesians. 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
24: How mature are you? Hi, I'm Chuck Bentley with My Money Life from Crown. Hebrews 5:14 says that solid food is for the mature, who by constant use have trained themselves to distinguish good from evil. While the writer is speaking about spiritual maturity, we can apply the same principle to handling finances. Financial maturity doesn't happen automatically. It develops through constant practice. Just as our physical muscles grow through repeated exercise, our financial discernment grows every time we choose God's wisdom over the world's. Every financial decision becomes an opportunity to train ourselves. When we're tempted to buy what we don't need, but choose contentment instead, we're building financial maturity. When we faithfully tithe or give generously, even when it's difficult, we're training our hearts to trust God rather than money. Hebrews says maturity comes through constant use. That's an important reminder. Financial wisdom isn't learned simply by reading a book or attending a class. It's developed by repeatedly applying biblical principles that shape our heart and behavior. God's financial principles protect us from impulse spending, deceptive advertising, and the pressure to keep up with others. We learn to recognize the difference between traps and opportunities through repetitive training. The goal of stewardship isn't merely knowing what the Bible says about money. 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And that happens one obedient decision at a time. I want you to join us in beautiful Knoxville, Tennessee, September the 10th through the 12th. We look forward to celebrating all that God has done through Crown over the last 50 years. 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

0: together with people. God doesn't want you to be one of these kind of folk who says, oh, just give me Jesus and leave those folk alone. That's not balanced Christian living. That's not living that can please God. You can't please God without getting your relationships right with people.
1: If anyone says, I love God and hates his brother, he is a liar. For he who does not love his brother whom he has seen cannot love God whom he has not seen. Hello and thanks for stopping by for today's Destined for Victory with Pastor Paul Shepherd. Well, that hard but true saying comes from 1 John 4, verse 20, and it raises the question, what does it look like to live an authentic Christian life in our relationships with people? What did Jesus model for us in his own relationships, and what has he commanded us to do in ours? Today, Pastor Paul takes an in-depth look at the subject, examining the life of Christ and pointing us to the kind of relational life that would bring honor and glory to him. First, though, a reminder that you can listen to any recent message on demand, including today's, at our website, pastorpaul.net. That's pastorpaul.net. 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
0: The verse is Luke 2:52. We won't read verses 41 through 52 in the interest of time, but this section that tells us about Jesus' early life gives us an important understanding of some things. And verse 52 says, and Jesus grew in wisdom and stature and in favor with God and men. He grew, this text tells us, in four ways: in wisdom, in stature, in favor with God and men. And we're looking at the fact that given the limited time span that God gives us on this earth, it is important that we learn to live authentically Christian lives. Life is too short to be lived unwisely. We said at the beginning of this series that we only have one shot at this. Life is not a dress rehearsal, it's the real deal. You don't get to say, oops, I made that mistake, but the show doesn't start till 8, so I'll correct it between now and then. No, this is all there is. And therefore, God has given us his word. What a wonderful gift to not have to go through life without a guide, without a manual. And so God has given us his word, and his word is a lamp to our feet and a light to our path. It will teach you where to go, where not to go. And Jesus teaches us by precept and by his example how to live life, though a relatively short span it is, to live it authentically, to live it wisely, so that all of us can leave this earth being able to say what Jesus said when he left the earth, which is that it is finished. I've done the things God has called me to do. Of course, he had the most unique calling of anyone in history, but all of us have a calling of some sort in our lives. Ephesians 2:10 tells you that we're God's workmanship. We're created in Christ Jesus to do good works, which God has prepared in advance for us to do. So we need to learn how to live wise lives. Specifically, I'm struck by the balance of Jesus' life. He wasn't all spiritual. And sometimes we who have genuine spiritual aspirations, and thank God for that, can make the mistake of trying to become so heavenly minded that we don't focus properly on the earthly matters. Now, of course, many more people are so busy living earthly lives until they're not worried about heaven. You don't want to be carnal, but neither do you want to be pseudo spiritual or half baked spiritual. You don't want to be one of those kooky Christians. You want to be one who lives balanced. And Jesus increased not only in his relationship with God. Now, if you could only work on one area of your life, let it be your spiritual life, because that will impact you for time and for eternity. But you shouldn't just work on one area, is our premise. Jesus increased in multiple areas of his life. So we want to learn how to live in Christ-like balance. We've covered the first point, which is to cultivate a support system. We noted that Jesus very clearly in his life had a support system that would accommodate God's calling on his life. And you need to develop that. Secondly, we're looking now at the second point, which is to reconcile your relationships. Jesus increased not only in favor with God, but he increased in favor with man. You and I have to learn that we've got to get our act together with people. God doesn't want you to be one of these kind of folk who says, oh, just give me Jesus and leave those folk alone. That's not balanced Christian living. That's not living that can please God. You can't please God without getting your relationships right with people. Please understand, the Apostle John said, how can you love God and you don't even see him, but hate the folk you see all the time? He said, you can't do it. It was a rhetorical question. You cannot truly love God and ignore your need to have right relationship with people. Jesus modeled for us having right relationships with people. He showed us by his example that you've got to know that God loves the people in your life every bit as much as he loves you. And he wants his love to flow through you into their lives. And so Jesus was a man not only of relationship with God, but he was a man of right relationship with others. The great commandment tells us, Matthew chapter 22 tells us, thou shalt love the Lord thy God with all your heart, soul, mind, and strength. Now, we love that. Yes, I love God. Don't stop reading. The great commandment says, and you shall love your neighbor as yourself. Love your neighbor as yourself. Don't just stop with God. Give me Jesus, lead the people. No, let Jesus help you love the people. And let's be honest, it takes Jesus to help you love. Can we talk here for a little while? Hope you're not in a hurry. Got a few things I want to drop off to you. You can't just ignore the people, and yet it's challenging to deal with people in your life. And you might as well be honest about that. I've seen Christians who try to pretend like they don't have relational challenges. I can't relate to you. Can't relate to you. I have relational challenges. It's normal for you to have relational challenges. Some people are easy to love. You know, sometimes you hear them introducing a person or honoring a person at a dinner or at a banquet or something. Often you'll hear them say, so this person is just so easy. From the moment I knew them, they were just easy to love. Well, you can only say that about some folk. Isn't that right? There's some people, it's not that easy. It's challenging. You have differences. You have different temperaments. You have different perspectives. Some people are rough around the edges. Some people are special. Come on. That's my word for them. They're special. They're special people. Just God love them. Just special. And you know what? God does love them, and he commands you and I to love them. God says to us, in effect, I didn't ask you to focus on how special they were. Love them. Do what you can to be a blessing in their life. And so you got to have right relationship with God so that he can bless you to be able to have right relationship with others. Jesus was in right relationship. He knew the categories, the people in his life that the Father sent into his life were to fall into. He knew there were some people he was to minister to. And out of love, he ministered to the masses. There were others he was to disciple. And

0: around with secret hatred and resentment in your heart toward people and trying to praise over it and worship over it. Jesus told you in Matthew 5, God doesn't want that kind of worship. Don't come to church mad as a rattlesnake. Just finish cussing somebody out and then come in church and lift up holy hands. That's not holy. That's not holy. You need to get your act together. You need to pray. Learn to treat people right. The security people out in the parking lot, traffic folk who minister to you, help you find parking and help you get into the place. Sometimes they tell me how they get chewed out outside. Something's wrong. You don't come in here and worship and praise and then go out there and show parts of your anatomy that are to be covered. Something's wrong when you can't be polite to people. If you're having a bad day, everybody has a bad day, but you just know that's a day where you don't need to say too much. Come on now, let me help you here. You don't need to say too much. Jesus told you, love the Lord and love the people. And every now and then we're short. Come on, let's be honest. Every now and then, this isn't my day for you.
1: 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You know, part of authentic Christian living means doing all you can to be reconciled in your relationships with people. There will be conflict and hurt feelings from time to time, but the Bible shows us the right way to handle them. 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
0: Can we be real? We're talking about authentic living. This isn't my day. Some days I'm not you right now. But if they're there and you've got to have some interaction with them, then you make sure to be polite in whatever interaction you have. And if you need to limit it because you're not sure of how long you can take it, then limit it. Limit it. But Jesus said, if you're worshiping and you know you have an unresolved issue with somebody, leave your gift at the altar. Go and be reconciled. Now, reconciliation is the ideal, which means the two of you get on the same page. And so Jesus tells us, go, try to be reconciled. He teaches that not only in the Sermon on the Mount, Matthew 5, but over in Matthew 18, he gives you some of the detail of it. If your brother or sister's trespassed against you, go to him or her and show the fault to them alone. Meaning if you're going to honor people the way God would have you honor them, you don't talk about them to party C, D, E, F, G, H, I. Come on, talk to B. B is the issue. You and I need to have a little chat. You got a minute? Shoot them an email. Say, can we talk? When you get a break, can you give me a call? Here's the number where I am. Let's talk a bit. Or let's do lunch, whatever it is. And show the fault. I'm having a little difficulty dealing with something you said or something you did or something you didn't say or something you didn't do. And you lay it out to them. And you put it out. Jesus said that's the way to handle it. Show the fault to him alone, to her alone. Why? Because the goal is not to expose them. The goal isn't to get other folk to feel bad about them. Go and show. Go and show. When I was in kindergarten, we had show and tell. Those early elementary, y'all had show and tell? Show and tell. And you would bring something from home and you would show it and you would tell. Jesus said, do that when a person offends you, trespass against you. Go to them and show and tell. Don't ask them to know. Have you ever seen, not you, but people I know, get mad at somebody and then when it comes up in somebody, they say, they know what they did. They know exactly what they did. But the problem is, Jesus didn't say, assume they know what they did. And you serve Jesus. That means to love him is to do his will, to obey his word. And he didn't say, assume they know what they did. He said, go and show. Here's what you did that I don't like. Here's what you said that I don't appreciate. I resent being treated this way. Go and show. You can be frank. You can be honest. See, a lot of folks have meekness mixed up with weakness. They think Christians are supposed to be weak. No, they're supposed to be meek. And meek simply means that you have power under control. It's under control. That's where the meek comes in. but you have power.

0: I'm not powerless as a believer. If you offend me, I don't have to like it. If you disrespect me, I don't have to like it. But Jesus said the way to handle it is to go to you and tell you, here's what you did, and I don't like it. Go and show. And he said, if they hear you, if they repent, you've won them over. You're reconciled. And in Matthew 5, he said, if you know they have aught against you, they're carrying something against you, and they haven't come and shown it, but you know something's wrong. You can tell when somebody changes up towards you. Things aren't the way they used to be. And then you go and say, what have I done to offend you? Can we talk? I just want to make sure everything's clear. Every now and then you'll get somebody who wants to be in denial, and you see it all over their face because their face just contradicts what they're saying. You ever seen anybody looking at you strange saying, nothing's wrong? Oh, everything's fine. Well, obviously everything isn't fine. Look at you. You need to see here. Where's the mirror? Look at that face. Everything's not right. Your face tells me you got a problem of some sort. Hey, but you can't make them come up with it. At least you've attempted to get reconciled. Now, here's what you need to understand. Reconciliation requires cooperation. You can't reconcile with a person who doesn't want to reconcile with you. But here's what you can do. You can make sure on your end everything is clear. If a person doesn't want to talk to you, doesn't want to get down to business, doesn't want to acknowledge anything, God still blesses us with the ability to get it right on our side. And so sometimes you can release them if somebody's trespassed against you and won't acknowledge it. See, don't think everybody's going to acknowledge it. Some people will deny it the rest of their lives. And so you can either walk around with all that hurt, or you can say, Lord, thank you for the gift of grace to be able to move on. See, I often teach that forgiveness is a two-sided coin, because so often we hear only teaching about what you do when a person comes and asks for forgiveness, then you're commanded to forgive. That's not all the teaching we need. What do you do with those folk who don't want your forgiveness? They're glad they did what they did and would do it again. What do you do with those folk? You got to do something with them, and they're not coming, so I can't be stuck with no action. No, it's a two-sided coin. If you ask for forgiveness, I'll freely give it to you. If you refuse to ask for forgiveness, I can release you in my heart anyway. Now, on your end, you're guilty before God, but on my end, all is clear because I've given you over to God. I've sent the offense away from my heart. Because I cannot allow that hatred, that resentment to become dried mud in my wings. God wants me to fly to some heights, and I can't have you keeping me down on the ground when God's calling me to the heights. So I got to get that junk out of my wing. Your abuse, the way you messed over me, the way you won't treat me right, you won't acknowledge that you don't handle our relationship right, whether it's your marriage or your boss or your kids or whoever it is, don't let them get inside of you. Don't let them create what the old folks call bosom trouble. Don't develop bosom trouble over people. Get them off to God. Give them over to God. Release them in your heart. Say, Lord, if they ever want to get straight with me, great. But if not, I'm sending the offense off to you. Vengeance is mine. I will repay, says the Lord. And let people know that they're all right with you. Let it be clear by the way you treat them, by the way you talk to them, that everything is all right. Don't put people on probation. Come on, somebody. If you forgive them, forgive them. You ever seen, not you, but people I know, say they forgave somebody and they're still treating them funny? Well, now, either you forgave them or you didn't. Don't forgive me on probation. Forgive me, but you got some little electronic thing you want to put on my ankle. No. If you've forgiven, which is an act of your will, you trust God for the grace to be able to release them, send the offense to him. If you forgive, then also ask for the grace to treat them right. And you know why you want to do that? Because you want your forgiveness of people to model your Heavenly Father's forgiveness of you. And when your Heavenly Father forgives you, he doesn't say, yeah, but, all right, let's just see now. No, God doesn't treat us with suspicion. Bible says he takes our sins and casts them into the sea and remembers them no more. And you want your forgiveness of people to be a reflection of God's forgiveness in your heart. A wonderful example of that is in the gospel record after the resurrection. Remember how badly Peter messed up? Luke chapter 22, he's bragging to the Lord, I'll always be with you. These other folk going to forsake you. You picked the wrong ones, but you did do one thing right. You picked me. I got your back, Jesus. I'm with you to the end. I'll even die with you. We're going down together. We'll be in the same foxhole. We're going to go down together, me and Jesus. Jesus looked at him and said, before tomorrow morning, you will have denied me three times. And it happened just as Jesus said, and Peter felt miserable. And he followed, even when Jesus was going to the cross, the Bible says he followed from afar. And he was ashamed, thoroughly ashamed of himself. Failed miserably. But he didn't know how wonderful Jesus was until after the resurrection, Jesus had given instructions to the women and said, go tell my disciples and Peter to meet me in Galilee. Now, the wonder of that is that Jesus wanted to make sure Peter knew he had not disqualified himself because of how he denied the Savior. See, if Jesus didn't have it right, he'd say, go tell my disciples. They said, if somebody would have said, well, what about Peter? He said, See, or if he was like some of us, he'd be like, Peter wanna swear to people that he doesn't know who I. Well, you can't have it both ways. If you're gonna release them, release them. Said, go tell my disciples, and in case Peter's not sure whether he's still a disciple, I'll call him by name. When you find him, tell him, I gave a personal invitation. Because you might well imagine they'd get to him and to the others and say, Jesus said, meet him in Galilee. And you would imagine without that clarity, Peter would be standing there saying, well, I guess that doesn't mean me. Because, you know, all the people he's run into in life are probably like the people we've run into and dealt with, who when you mess up, that's it. None of this three strikes you're out. One strike will get it done. I'm through now. I told you not to mess over me, didn't I? Told you not to mess over me. No. Jesus made it plain. He said, go tell my disciples and Peter to meet me in Galilee. I'm so glad for that kind of grace. I'm the recipient of that. How about you? God doesn't forgive me on probation. God doesn't give me one little shot at it. And I blow it and he's looking at me cross-eyed the rest of my life. In fact, going back to Luke 22, do you remember what Jesus said to him after prophesying that he would fail? He said, after you are converted, Peter, you're going to mess up. Satan is going to shake you up, sift you like wheat, but I prayed for you that your faith won't fail. See, sometimes you fail, but your faith doesn't. I messed up, but my faith is still anchored in the Lord. And Jesus said, I prayed for you, Peter, that your faith wouldn't fail. And he said, and when you are converted, strengthen your brothers. Do you know some people are better off after they make a little mess? Some folk can't be used too well because you're a little too stuck up. You're a little too out of touch with reality. You think you're all that. And so God has to let you go through some experiences where you realize, no, you're not all that. You're some of that.
1: God's love for us, as well as his forgiveness of us, is unconditional. Who are we not to offer that same unconditional love and forgiveness to others? Let me ask a question. Have you ever set out to be a blessing to the people around you, but then felt like you had gone unnoticed or even underappreciated? We find just that kind of story in the Gospel of Luke. Martha is busy making preparations, but instead of helping her sister, Mary chooses to spend time with Jesus. In her latest booklet, When Humans Attack, Pastor Paul Shepherd takes an honest look at this story to show us how unmet expectations can turn even our best intentions toxic. 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
0: You know, some people are better off after they make a little mess. Some folk can't be used too well because you're a little too stuck up. You're a little too out of touch with reality. You think you're all that. And so God has to let you go through some experiences where you realize, no, you're not all that. You're some of that, but you're not all that.
1: That's next time in our continuing message, Being Holy, Being Human. But until then, remember, He who began a good work in you will bring it to completion. In Christ, you are destined for victory.

0: Now to him who is able to do immeasurably more than we could ask or imagine, according to his power that is at work within us, to him be the glory in the church and in Christ Jesus through all generations forever and ever. Amen. 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I'm Angela. That, of course, is Ephesians 3, 20 and 21. And that immeasurably more, that was the inspiration for Susie, the title of Susie Larson's new book, More Than You Can Imagine, What God Does When You Trust Him. Thanks to our friends at Thomas Nelson Publishing, we're giving away, get this, 100 copies of Susie's book. If you want to get in on that drawing, you can text the word MORE to 41224. That's MORE to 41224. Stick around. Coming up next here on Faith Radio is Revive Our Hearts, and Kristen Wetherell and Dana Gresh are talking about how to answer the question about beauty biblically.
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0: determined by what your life demonstrates that you believe. 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
2: Baruch served faithfully, but his heart was weary. Hi, I'm Rob West with your Faith and Finance Minute. In Jeremiah 45, Baruch had served as the prophet Jeremiah's scribe during a season of judgment, rejection, and national upheaval. And his heart was heavy. He said, "Woe is me, for the Lord has added sorrow to my pain." Then God asked him a searching question. 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And in the end, that was enough. 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
3: This is Max Lucado. God sent Elijah into the rocky, raw, and lonely land of the Kerith Ravine. He had no temple for worship, no faith, fraternity for strength. It would be years before he enjoyed fellowship with faithful Jews. Preparation by separation. Purposeful silence and solitude are basic courses in Unbreakable Courage 101. Jesus found his Kerith in the obscure days of Nazareth, in the quiet days of the wilderness. In order to gather strength for the cross, he sought time alone in the Garden of Gethsemane. If Jesus needed Kerith-like solitude, how much more do we? God's invitation is compelling from Psalm 46 and verse 10. Step out of the traffic. Take a long, loving look at me. When did you last step out of the traffic to be alone with your Father?
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7: As her daughters grow, Kristen Wetherall wants them to become beautiful in all the ways that matter. So she wrote them a poem.
8: What makes you beautiful, my dear, is not your eyes, your ears, your nose, the face that your reflection shows. It's not about the things you do, the gifts and work God's given you.
7: That poem became the devotional for girls titled, What Makes You Beautiful?
8: It's not what people say or do, but what God says is true of you. For God says beauty is the art of loving Him with all your heart.
7: This is Revive Our Hearts with Nancy DeMoss Wolgemuth, author of Lies Women Believe and the Truth That Sets Them Free. For Monday, August 10th, I'm Dana Gresh. I've got Kristen Wetherill with me today. She's a wife, a mom, and the author of numerous books, including Help for the Hungry Soul, Humble Moms, and the award-winning Hope When It Hurts. Kristen, welcome back to Revive Our Hearts. You know, you've really become a Revive Our Hearts favorite.
8: Well, you're my favorite, so I'm just so thankful to be here. Thank you for having me. It's a privilege.
7: I have a really humdinger of a question. I've never said humdinger, actually, on the Revive Our Hearts air before, but I just did. The last time we got together to interview, you were having what I'd call one of those sanctifying mom days. I don't know if you remember. Yeah. So how is momming going today? How is today?
8: Oh, well, it's so funny that you say that because I prayed on the way here. I said, "Lord, I know that tears can be good. Tears are healing. Sometimes people just need to hear the person who's speaking cry because they need to know that they're human too. But please, I would just like to not cry today." Please. No, motherhood is, as we raise these precious little souls, I'm just constantly humbled. I'm constantly humbled by my need for God to basically do the same work in my heart that I'm wanting Him to do in their hearts.
7: Yeah.
8: Yeah. So I'm sitting before you needing God's grace, tired because my son woke up at 4:50 a.m. because his hand hurt. And so it's, you know, one day at a time, by God's grace.
7: Why did his hand hurt?
8: I don't know. We never figured it out, but alas.
7: You were up bright and early.
8: Alas.
7: I feel for you. My dog, for whatever reason, barked at 5:40 this morning and never went back to sleep after that. Okay, you have felt led by the Lord to really focus on the topic of true beauty for your two beautiful girls. Mm-hmm. Tell us about your girls first.
8: Yes, I would love to. My eldest is Joanna, and she will be true girl age very soon. She will be 8 in October.
7: I will send her a welcome box. She's going to need that very soon.
8: Yes, and my youngest is Lydia, and she is 2.5. So they are dear sisters, and then I have my little 5-year-old son, John, in the middle of them. But I think about them, pray for them all the time because I am a female. And I know the struggles that females go through.
7: So you must already be beginning to see the battle for beauty in their hearts. How are you seeing that?
8: Well, I think it starts early, and some of it is good. You know, God made us for himself. God made us to be drawn to glorious, beautiful things because he's glorious and beautiful. And, you know, I, from the very beginning, have seen Joanna being drawn to Disney princesses. Mm-hmm. And that's not a bad thing, but I wrote her a poem that I hoped might become like a picture book or something to direct her heart to the source of true beauty. Because when we look at a lot of these messages that we're seeing in these movies, it really is about appearance. It really is about even how you behave. And that's not where beauty's found. The world will throw lies at us all the time, but I see in them frequently a desire to be told you're really beautiful and to adorn themselves. And so what a neat way to get to point them to the one who can adorn them.
7: That's right. You know, and I think we have this desire in us with our girls to tell them they're beautiful. I didn't ever feel like telling my son that.
8: Right.
7: But I felt like telling my girl that. And the world has sort of had a backlash against that by saying you should never tell them they're beautiful. You should tell them they're strong. You should tell them they're independent. You should tell them they're capable. You should tell them they're smart. And I'm not sure that our over-focus and obsession with external physical beauty, the answer of that is never to affirm it. What is it that you want your daughters to know about their beauty?
8: Well, a number of things, but ultimately, I want them to know that they're beautiful because they're made in the image of God. They're beautiful because God is their maker and their creator, and he has imprinted his own image upon them. And isn't that what I still need to hear every single day? Because even I am looking left and right to try and figure out what gives me value and what brings me worth. And at the end of the day, it's not how many books I've written, and it's not how well my kids are doing. It's not the way that I look. It's the fact that I'm made in the image of God. I really do have eternity stamped upon my heart because he's done that.
7: Okay, you say that like it's easy to figure out. And I'm looking at you. You are really, God did well when he made you.
8: Oh.
7: You are a beautiful, beautiful woman. You are a gorgeous woman. So, I mean, have you had beauty struggles? Did you struggle to figure that out? Did you struggle to get to the point where you believed what has value in terms of beauty is not what I look at in the mirror, but it's this stamp of God's image on my spirit?
8: Yeah, I have. And I would say, you know, where does it come from? I don't know. Is it just a sense in our fallen spirit, the spirit that's been affected by sin, where we are looking elsewhere for worth and dignity? But I would say, especially in like the formative years of high school and college, where you become attuned to what's around you. When you're really little, kids just don't care. And that's just so wonderful. I love that about little kids. They are not worried about what other people think. And I think that's why Jesus says that we're to come to him like little children. There's just no pretense. what you see is what you get, and they just don't really care. And then suddenly, as we develop and mature, we're suddenly aware, oh, people have thoughts. Maybe they're about me. So I would say, especially in the college years when I was trying to figure out what it meant to just live on my own as an independent person, I've always been very driven. And body image issues, I would say, kind of took root in that time. And I wouldn't say in the least that I struggled with an eating disorder or anything like that, but I would say that I struggled with some disordered thinking about taking care of myself, about my body, about exercise, about eating. And honestly, Dana, it wasn't until the Lord took the legs out from under me and I found out that I had Lyme disease, and all of that was just completely taken from me, that he began to do a great healing work.
7: How old were you when that happened?
8: Yeah, it wasn't until a number of years later. I wasn't diagnosed with Lyme until 2014, so I would have been 25 years old.
7: So you're a young adult. So you suffered through those teen years and those college years, and like most of us, trying to figure it out. How did being diagnosed with a disease, how did that sort through all those beauty lies for you?
8: It's a great question. I couldn't exercise anymore. I was so weak. Mm-hmm. Some of my symptoms involved joint pain, muscular weakness, chronic fatigue. My immune system was completely shot. So all the things that I prided myself on before, I'm training for a sprint triathlon. I have all these goals. I've always been very type A. So if I have a goal, I go and I get it. And I think that's how I thought about some of these things. I have a goal. And so I need to work out so many times a week in order to achieve the goal. I need to eat a certain way so that my muscles are healthy. And then suddenly you feel terrible and you can't do any of the things that you wanted to do. And it's incredibly reorienting and incredibly humbling. Like, I am more than my body, but also God is going to redeem my body someday. And someday I'm going to have a body that doesn't break down. And that, it was just very reorienting, very perspective shifting for me.
7: Yeah. So my husband, Bob, and I have just walked through this because he's had long COVID and the same kind of things, muscle pain, joint pain, fatigue, everything gets stripped away. And you have to stand before the Lord and ask what your value really lies in. And it sounds to me like, I'm thinking of when you're sharing your testimony, 1 Timothy 4:8 says, bodily training does have some value, right? But godliness has a much higher value. Our spiritual training has a much higher value. And it sounds to me like when you're talking about your standard of beauty and physical wellness, you were emphasizing the bodily training.
8: Absolutely.
7: And absolutely, the Lord brought you to a place of reckoning.
8: Yeah, that's right. And it makes me think too of Isaiah 40, verses 7 and 8. The grass withers. Mm. The flower fades when the breath of the Lord blows on it. Surely the people are grass. The grass withers, the flower fades, but the word of the Lord endures forever, right? Godliness has value in every way. That will last. And we're not, you know, Christians are not Gnostics. We don't disparage the body.
7: Right.
8: We're not saying our bodies are bad. God created us with bodies. And Jesus was raised from the dead in a body. And someday God will raise our bodies to be like his glorious body. So God cares about our bodies. But these earthly bodies are not forever.
7: Right.
8: And I think when we have a very physical, real understanding of that, it gives us perspective about what does endure forever.
7: Mm. So I think you have figured out some really important things. It sounds like you figured them out in your 20s. That's about when I figured out some of these beauty lies myself in my 20s. Mm. But you kind of would like your daughters not to have to learn on the hot pavement of life what it took you so long to learn. Is that what's burning in your heart? Am I sensing?
8: Oh, absolutely. I think God is helping me come to peace with the reality, though, that some of these lessons will just have to be learned.
7: Yeah.
8: And I can't protect them from everything, and I can't control everything, but I can teach them. I can teach them. I can say, here is part of my story. You know, I feel so privileged that I get to write these resources that I can hand them and say, I wrote this for you. This is something that I wish I had, something that I wish I had thought more about in those years. And I hope, you know, by God's grace, I hope that I model it. I know that I'm not a perfect person. None of us are, but by God's grace, I hope that I model it. And yet I know I can't.
7: Yeah.
8: I can't control or protect them from the work that God is going to do, you know, despite me or through me or whatever it is. God's going to do his work in their lives.
7: That's right.
8: And that does bring me a lot of peace.
7: It does. It brings me peace too. Okay. So you sat down one day and you, or I don't know, was it one day? How long did it take you? You wrote a poem about beauty for your daughters. Tell us the story of what led up to writing that poem.
8: Well, I was thinking about my daughter, Joanna, who was 5 at the time. Lydia was not with us yet. And her obsession with Disney princesses. And we really did try and screen some of those movies, but some of them are really great, you know, sweet movies. And so we would watch parts of them with her and read books. And she was just so drawn to beautiful things and princessy things. And so I just decided I would write her a picture book, giving her a better vision for beauty. And so that's what the poem is. It was actually a picture book that was intended for my Joanna. And when I submitted it to the publisher, they said, "We're wondering if developmentally this is maybe a little above that age group, and so perhaps it's a resource for preteens. Maybe we expand it and turn it into a devotional, and the poem is a part of it." So that's how What Makes You Beautiful came to be. And I've been pretty humbled because my daughter was excited about it for about 2 days. We did 2 days of devotions together, and then she said, "We'll do this another time.
7: We'll do this when, when she's 10 or 12 or 13, she'll be ready for it." So you've written this poem. It's radically vulnerable. It's beautiful. They're the words of discipleship from a mother's heart to a daughter's heart in an area where the battle will be thick. The battle over what she thinks and believes when she looks in the mirror and sees herself. What part of this poem is maybe the most poignant, most precious, most meaningful to you that you really want your girls to grasp onto? Would you read that for us?
8: I would love to. I would love to. It's a little section toward the end. It says, "What makes you beautiful, my dear, is not your eyes, your ears, your nose, the face that your reflection shows. It's not about the things you do, the gifts and work God's given you, the risks you take, the friends you make, or beauty for pure beauty's sake. It's not what people say or do, but what God says is true of you. For God says beauty is the art of loving him with all your heart."
7: That is beautiful. Of course, there's a few pages of the poem before that and about a page after that. But the book is divided up to where we hear a little bit of the poem on each day's Devo. So let's go into that day's Devo or some of the content from what you just read. And where do you go in God's word to really help her learn that beauty is the art of loving him with all of your heart?
8: Yeah, well, in that day's devotional, the scripture that we look at is Deuteronomy 6, which is the greatest commandment. You shall love the Lord your God with all your heart and with all your soul and with all your might. And God says, "These words that I command you today shall be on your heart." So what is the great aim of our life? Where is highest joy to be found? It's in loving the Lord, because that's what we were made for. And yet, our hearts are just so drawn to so many other loves. And it's not that we can't love other things. And I hope that I teach on that faithfully in this book, that it's God created us also to enjoy his good gifts. And he created us to be pointed to him and so many of the things that we enjoy. And yet they're not ultimate things. They're meant to point us to the gift, which is him. So yeah, growing and loving the Lord, isn't that our great privilege and our great challenge in the Christian life?
7: And you know, I'm sitting here thinking, as you say, you know, what makes you beautiful, my dear? It's not your eyes, your ears, your nose, the face that your reflection shows. And yet, everything is a picture of a spiritual truth, right? Every physical reality is directing us to him. Romans 1:20, creation screams out to us about his power and his character. And you've even mentioned the whole princess idea, right? Even that, isn't that us trying to tell the story of God's rescue of our heart?
8: Yes. Yes. The kids and I talk about that all the time. Yes.
7: What do you tell them?
8: Yeah. Well, often, sometimes my daughter will roll her eyes at me because she knows that I'm going to do this almost every time, but we'll just try and figure out how God's story is in every other story.
7: Hmm.
8: Because his story is the source. It's where we got all of our best ideas from. It's from him.
7: Yeah.
8: You know, so we'll look at a movie like Beauty and the Beast. That's my favorite Disney movie. Belle is my favorite Disney princess. And I think we see there a picture of how a faithful love actually changes a heart.
7: Mm.
8: So I think Belle, in a sense, is almost a picture of Christ and how he comes to love the unlovable. And in loving them, he changes them.
7: Mm.
8: And we even see like this glorious picture of the resurrection at the end where this beast dies, but then he's raised. He's raised into his actual self.
7: Yeah.
8: And that's what's going to happen to us. So I light up every time I talk about it. And my daughter looks at me and she's like, really, Mom, again?
7: No, I love it. I love it so much. There's a Christy Knuckles song. Have you listened to the Christy Knuckles Lullabies for the Beloved album?
8: I have not, but I've heard of it. Yes.
7: She's amazing. And she has some lyrics in one of those songs that says, every fairy tale you've heard, they have borrowed your story. Mm, and it's just the concept that every fairy tale that you're going to read is really our hearts just reaching out for the rescue story of Jesus Christ. So you let them roll their eyes when you tell them that every time. They're going to be telling the kids behind them. It's so fun. I remember sitting at a fire pit and overhearing one of my daughters who was in college at the time telling a high school girl in our Christian high school words that I had told her over and over again as advice.
8: Oh.
7: And she's telling this girl, but I'm like, wait a minute, didn't you roll your eyeballs into the back of your head every time I told you that between the ages of 5 and 15? And they're parroting it. And she will one day tell her story to her daughter because you have so faithfully told yours. I love the book. It's beautiful. Of course, anybody that knows me knows that I have a special call in my life for God's Little Women. Revive Our Hearts is all about helping women grow in freedom, fullness, and fruitfulness in Christ. But my heart beats for the little women, the preteens, and even younger than that. So you've written this beautiful, beautiful 20 daily devotions for girls. What makes you beautiful? What age group do you think it's most appropriate for?
8: Really the preteen years. So 8 to 12, somewhere in there, even 9 to 12, because I do think some of the concepts are a bit abstract. So they want to be, you know, developmentally ready for it. But I also tried to keep it simple.
7: Well, here's the thing about it. So you've written with poetry in the beginning, and then you've unpacked that poetry in each of the daily devos. Two things I really commend you for. One is poetry forces us to be intimate with the words, and that forces us to learn. So that's a beautiful learning tool. The other thing I would say is your 8, your 9, even maybe your 10-year-olds, they're going to need mom-daughter devo time with this book. And that's a really good thing because you're teaching them how to have devos. You're teaching them how to digest something. But then the 10, 11, 12-year-olds are probably going to want this tool and learn some, you know, independence in their devotional time. So I love it. I highly recommend it. Kristen, I read dozens and dozens of books for this age group every single year. And this is at the top of the list. It's a beautiful book, well written, and I am so happy for us to share it with our Revive Our Hearts audience.
8: Oh, well, thank you. Praise God.
7: Well, praise God indeed. The book, What Makes You Beautiful, is available on our website at reviveourhearts.com/store. 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
7: Hey girls, today we want to talk about where our sense of true beauty comes from. I'm joined by lead teacher Stacy Rudolph. 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
10: Hey.
7: Stacy, tell me that there have been times in your life that you spent just a little too much time shopping online or obsessing about something you needed to wear so that you could feel, I don't know, beautiful, confident, cool, call it whatever you will.
10: No, you are not the only one. I mean, you would have thought I had like a obsession with Converse. I felt like I was not cool in school if I didn't have the next pair of Chucks. I don't know what it was, but
7: Converse.
10: I love it. Yeah, that's my thing.
7: That was the thing.
10: I'm a sneakerhead.
7: Okay, when I was in sixth grade, you know what I needed?
10: What?
7: Clogs.
10: Bam, bam, bam.
7: I know, they're totally not even in style anymore, but like I saved and I saved and I saved because I knew if I had this pair of clogs that I would be the coolest girl in school. Oh, if I could have that money back.
10: I'm like, boy, have times changed.
7: They have, and those clogs were painful.
11: 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The wise woman builds her house. Is this passage suggesting you've got to grab a hammer and nails and literally build your own place of residence to be a wise woman? Well, thankfully not. If so, I have a feeling many of us would be sleeping outside tonight. So what does it mean exactly? You'll have to join us to find out. Please be back for Revive Our Hearts.

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1: Faith was never meant to be a solo journey. I'm Angela. 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And, you know, even with all the ways that technology enables us to connect with people or communicate with people, there's still this loneliness that's in our hearts. And I think some of it comes from us not engaging in community. And being part of a church community, a body of believers, is so important. Coming up on Time of Grace, Pastor Mike Novotny is going to talk about how honest relationships, shared faith, and Christian community can strengthen your walk with God and help you face life's struggles together. 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Stay tuned for Time of Grace coming up next.
2: 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He simply said, "Trust me." 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And when the time was right, the walls came down. Sometimes God's greatest work begins with your next faithful step. 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
4: Did you know that God loves you so much that when you pray, he listens? When you cry, he collects your tears. When you speak, he's making note of what you say. This is Izzy Larson with another Grow and Go moment, helping you to discover and enjoy what God wants to do in and through you. In the book of Malachi, chapter 3, verse 16, it says this, "Then those who feared the Lord spoke with each other, and the Lord listened to what they said. In his presence, a scroll of remembrance was written to record the names of those who feared him and always thought about the honor of his name." That time you leaned across the table, grabbed your friend's hand, and encouraged her to hang in there and trust God, the Lord listened. He wrote it down. That time when you were on the phone crying your eyes out and your friend prayed for you, he was there. That moment when you anxiously shared your story of faith and resilience and of how God sustained you, he leaned in. He listened, and he opened his book. God is so taken by your faith that he remembers every faith conversation, every heartfelt moment of worship, every act prompted by your faith. When together as a family you bow and you sincerely give thanks for the food that blesses and sustains, God is right there. Picture it. On the earth, the lines seem blurry between believers and unbelievers. Hard to tell them apart sometimes. But in heaven, there's perfect clarity. Absolute distinction. Make no mistake about it. Ponder the very real presence of God and the attentiveness of God next time you offer words of encouragement to another. This is Izzy Larson with another Grow and Go moment. For more resources, go to growandgotoday.com.
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9: You might be older, and the average teenager in America might confuse you, but if you both follow Jesus, like, man, the love of God that comforts you is the exact same thing that they're holding on to. And this calling to be patient and kind and a good neighbor to our neighbors. Right? We don't have to be rich. We don't have to do the same thing. We actually gather together to encourage each other for the exact same goal. This is a profound thought that the Christian life is never meant to be lived alone, which is why in his famous prayer, Jesus taught you to pray, "Our Father." And here we are Sunday after Sunday being reminded that even though life might be so different from Monday to Saturday, God has given us community and people who share our goals and are part of the same group. And someone might ask, well, how did that happen? You know, we live in a world that just wants to divide us up into the tiniest little slivers of division. How did we come together like this? The same verse has the answer. John says, we proclaim to you what we've seen and heard so that you may have fellowship with us. It's a fancy way of saying this. The word of God has gathered the people of God to carry out the purposes of God. There's some magnetic power about the Jesus of this book that makes us leave behind lesser things to come to share the same heart, the same spirit, the same purpose, and the same hope. Let me demonstrate it like this. Imagine this paperclip is you. Just you, isolated and alone, living life without God and without people. And then God showed up, or a giant fishing magnet I found on Amazon. Let's pretend that this is God, right? And there were you. You couldn't get yourself to God, but like God came down through his son, Jesus Christ. And there was something about are you waiting for it? Something about the magnetic power of Jesus' love that just like drew your heart, changed you, and then gave you this really strong magnetic connection to the love that is God. This is what it looks like to have fellowship with God. But God wasn't done once he got you. There were other people that God cared about because God so loved the world. And so whether it was through you or through someone else, God came along and did the exact same thing through this message we proclaimed and we have heard. God started to draw people to himself until fellowship. Right? Magnets, right? If we wouldn't have the magnet, these would not be connected. But because there's something powerful working upon them and working through them, there is this connection. This is always what God wanted. A personal connection with you to be his child through Jesus and a community connection with each other. Right? Back in the old days, if people punched the box and went to church and thought, I've done my religious duty. Well, that was a good start. But it was never meant to end with the amen. God has a community of life to be lived out in this world with all of his sons and all of his daughters. Now, to make this work like it's supposed to work, it can't be some like item number 17 on the to-do list for Christians. And that's why I want to share one more passage with you today. Comes from the book of Acts. This is a description of the early Christian church. And look in verse 42, what the word of God says. They, these are the early Christians, they devoted themselves to the apostles' teaching and to fellowship, to the breaking of bread, and to prayer. The simple summary of what the first followers of Jesus look like how did they spend their time? What mattered to them? We'd say doctrine, you know, the right teaching, the apostles' teaching, prayer for sure, because prayer is powerful and effective. But what else makes the top four? What do you know? Fellowship. And please don't miss this verb. They devoted themselves to fellowship. They didn't show up on a Sunday and God dropped some fellowship in their lap. They were devoted, which means committed to, passionate about. They knew the blessing of being able to do the Christian life with each other. And so, I love the description, they devoted themselves to fellowship. And maybe these days, in a very isolated and lonely age, which can happen even to people who go to church, you need this reminder as much as I do, that real fellowship, true connection with other Christians requires devotion. Not just going to happen. Just because you go to a church, just because you're a member of a church, doesn't mean you're going to reap the benefits of all the church has to offer. It requires a devotion, a passion, a priority to get everything out of this community that God wants you to have. So what does that look like in practice? Write this down. I'm going to give you three things. As I've thought about you, my own spiritual story, there's three things that I'm going to guarantee. Human relationships are unpredictable, but three things I think that are going to get you a bunch of steps closer to the fellowship that you and I both need as we follow Jesus. Thing number one, effort. You got to put in some effort. When you go to a church, and if you don't know people, or you show up on a Sunday, I just want to push you and urge you to get past the awkwardness and put in the effort. Here's classic church behavior. I show up, I find my seat. I was sitting in the 1, 2, 3, 4, 5th row, 1, 2, 3, 4, 5, 6, 7 seats in. Well, I'm a little bit early, pull up my phone. Oh, church starts, boom. And then I'm gone. Shocking. I haven't discovered church community. You have to put in the effort. You have to use the muscles that God gave you in your neck. You have to find another human being. And then you have to use the vocal cords that he also gave you and say, hi. All right, so practice with me on the count of three. 1, 2, 3. Hi. See, now you can do that in a group and you can do that if it's just one-on-one. I can almost guarantee that no one's going to give you this look. Like, what are you talking to me for? They're going to say, hi. And then you're going to have what some people call a conversation. And afterwards, you're going to know that person better. And then the next Sunday, it's going to be a little less awkward and a little less awkward and a little less awkward. And that is how human connection happens. So I told this to my wife when we were taking a walk yesterday. And she said, Mike, not everyone's an extrovert. That makes some people nervous. And she's right. For some of you, this is more work than others. Your palms will sweat. So don't shake hands. Just say hi at first. But I know of no other way around it. You have to put in the effort to stay connected. And then once you find your people, you know, once there's just a good personal connection that you like spending time, it requires, especially in our busy culture, to block out the effort. I love it when I see people grabbing lunch or brunch after church. Or when you got some people that you do coffee with every Friday morning. I have a group of friends that gets together once a month to do dinner and we rotate houses. And I've kind of noticed that. It's the relationships into which we put the most effort that bring back the most blessing. So you don't got to know everyone from church. You're not going to know 100 people from church. But if you knew just five people that you invested in, you put in the effort to stay connected, man, you would have something that very few people in this country have. A support network of deep and beautiful Christian fellowship. Effort.
10: 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We'll be back in a moment with more of today's message. 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And through Time of

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1: Number two, the best fellowship also involves time. And I was kind of thinking of our church family. Who seems connected and who doesn't? And here's what I've noticed. The people who come a little bit early and the people who stay a little bit late seem to find the best community. Now, some of you are feeling super guilty right now because you showed up like during the second song and you're like, oh man, that was me. And some of you got to go somewhere right after church. You're like, everyone's going to judge me when I walk out to my car. All right. Stuff happens. But let's just say in general, if you don't treat church as like starts exactly in this minute and ends exactly here, if you budget just a little bit of time on both ends, not hours and hours, just a few minutes to connect with familiar faces when you got the time. Man, I've seen that. People who are new to church, just put in that effort, take a little bit of time. And when you're here, getting in your first cup of coffee before the first song. When after church, you know, the ushers are shutting off the lights and saying, hey, we got to lock up the building. I can almost guarantee you will find more than a church. You will find a church family. Third, maybe the most important, maybe the most difficult. The best fellowship also requires honesty. Man, I've noticed this in my life as a Christian, 40 plus years. There was a stage of life when I went to church, but barely knew anyone from church. And then there was another stage when I was honest with some people that went to church. And I could tell you, if I could go back and tell little Mike how to do church right, I would tell him to be honest. Or there's just something, and maybe it's even worse when you're in church because we all have the same goal of living a holy life. There's something about being honest when you fall short of that goal. When your relationship is not good, when your mental health is not good, when you don't know how to get through it, there is just there's something magnetic about that. That if I just see your perfect life and the victories and all the great things that you did, it's just tough for me to relate to that because I know my own struggles. But when you are honest with people, like not standing in front of church and telling everyone, but just telling a few people, like God just like intertwines lives through honesty and bonds them together beautifully. And I'm not guarantee you, but as close as I can come to say that if you would come to church a little bit early and you'd stay a little bit late and you do the scary thing of introducing yourself to people, but put in the effort, try to write down their names and reconnect with them the following Sunday. And if when the time comes that there's just a little bit of trust, you say something that's kind of vulnerable and they respond with grace, I can almost guarantee you this will be one of the best church experiences you've ever discovered. Because this is what church was always meant to be. Never an hour, never just faith, but faith that is filled with real fellowship. Because some of you know what I know, that having a friend is sweet. Having a friend who can pray for you and tell you about that, so much sweeter. Having a group of girls that you can hang out with, having the guys you can watch the game with, that's fun. But having people that you can reach out to when you're struggling, celebrating, flat on your face, will tell you that God forgives, God heals, God saves, God made a promise and he's going to keep it, that's so much sweeter. Having someone that can applaud your social media posts is amazing. Having someone that can redirect your anxious thoughts to the God who loves you and is in fellowship with you through his son is amazing-er. And so, my friends, whatever you got to do, whatever step you got to take, whatever confession you need to make, I pray that you and I would get closer to the model of the early church and devote ourselves to one of God's greatest gifts. If Mexican actor Danny Trejo was here, he would agree with me. Recently, I read Trejo's autobiography, and he talks about the day that he was released from prison in 1969. He grew up in a really rough environment, drugs, violence, gangs, ended up in prison for a long time. But in 1969, he was out and he was ready to make a fresh start, a different Danny Trejo. But because the devil's pretty good at his job, literally minutes after he got out of prison, he faced some crazy temptation. He was just let out from behind the walls and he's walking down the street and this car pulls up next to him with a very beautiful woman who was wearing a very small amount of clothing. "You're Danny Trejo," she said. She knew his brother. He could tell by her words that she was drunk or high on something.

0: thing. And she had an invitation. You should come party with me and my friends. And there was Danny. Hadn't seen a woman in a long, long time. Fresh out of prison, ready to be a different man, but brand new to this journey. What would he do? I'll tell you what he did. He ran to a group that shared his goal. Danny said he went to a nearby truck stop, found the closest payphone, dialed the number of a man who knew him and loved him. His name was Frank. And he said, Frank, I'm about to go back to prison. Frank said, you stay right where you are. I'm getting in my car. Stand the line. You can talk to my wife. Frank dropped everything, raced over and found Danny before he could take a hit, before he could take a drink, before he could go back to his old ways. Danny in his autobiography later wrote, if Frank had not been there, I would be in prison or I would be dead. But Danny Trejo did not go back to prison. And he was alive enough to write those words. And he is a man who knows that there is power to have a group with a goal. So take the donuts or leave them. Have a cup of coffee or don't. But I pray that you and I would be devoted to this fellowship with God and to each other. There are a few blessings quite as good. Let's pray. Oh, Father, I know how much your other sons and daughters have meant in my life. People, this moment, I could tell anything to, and they wouldn't run away. They would run towards me and my needs. And most importantly, they would remind me of your son and my forgiveness. God, I know not everyone listening to this message has that just yet, but you're capable of doing it again. There are people right in this room who could be best friends a year from now. They just don't know it yet. There are people who could be praying for each other, encouraging each other, reminding each other of your words and your promises. It just hasn't happened yet. But I pray, like starting after the service, God, that the headcount would be greater in the lobby, that the conversations would be fruitful and beautiful. God, this isn't going to change overnight, but we could take a small step today that would lead to something really beautiful tomorrow. I think about the people who walk by our church, God, in a culture where loneliness is an epidemic. They're searching for someone to listen, someone to put down their phone and look them in the eye, someone to tell them something that's big and beautiful and true. God, we want to be that church. We want to be the people who take the time and make the effort to introduce people, not just to each other, but to your son, Jesus. Help us to do it. And may it all be for your glory. We pray this in Jesus' name. And all of God's sons and daughters raised their voices and they said, amen.
1: Before we wrap up our time together today, let's go one-on-one with Pastor Mike with another tough question from listeners.
2: What would the Apostle Paul say about the differences in baptism in different churches and denominations of our modern age? Whew, that is a tough question that someone recently posed to me. What would the Apostle Paul think about the different doctrines of baptism these days? And man, don't you wish the Apostle Paul was here so we could ask him? Man, I would love to have that opportunity. Yeah, I'm not sure how much you know about different churches, about different denominations, about different doctrines or different theologies. But as I kind of look at the broader Christian world in America, there are a lot of churches that have a huge regard for the Bible. They believe that it is the inspired word of God. We shouldn't change it. We shouldn't add to it, subtract from it. And these same churches agree that it's all about Jesus, that the way we get to heaven is by grace alone and through faith in Christ alone. That it's not Jesus does some of it and then you got to do some of it so that you're good enough to get to heaven. No, it's all Jesus, all his life, death, cross, empty tomb, resurrection. Jesus saves us, period. We agree on that. We agree on how Christians should live their lives. But even within those churches that have so much agreement, you might be aware that there are differences in baptism. What even is it? Is baptism like something God commands us to do as an act of obedience? Some people will call it an ordinance. You know, God saved me, but then happened on the inside of me. And so I want to do something on the outside to thank God and to show to you that I am a person who's been saved. Some people would say baptism is like a wedding ring. You know, this little ring is just a symbol of something in my heart. It's the commitment and vow that I have with Kim. But then there's other churches that say, no, but baptism isn't so much something that you do for God. It's something that God does for us. Some people even call it a sacrament, which is like a sacred act where God does something powerful, like forgiving our sins. And connected to those big discussions are questions of the age of baptism. Like, should you be baptized when you're an infant or you're a kid, or you should wait until you're later and your brain is developed and you understand more things about the Bible? Don't you wish you could sit Paul down and say, hey, Paul, help us. What should we do? Well, let me give you my interpretation of Paul's teaching on baptism. As I've studied the various times that Paul talks about baptism itself or the washing with water and the word, I think there's two things that happen a lot in modern culture that Paul would get uptight about. Here's the first one. It would really bother Paul when Christians baptize and then stop connecting people to Jesus. I gotta say, as a pastor, I've seen this so many times where a family, let's say, who's not all that connected to Jesus, they don't come to church, but they have a kid and they think they should get the kid baptized. And so they show up for the baptism service and then I don't see them the next Sunday or the Sunday after that or for the next 6 months. They have this idea that baptism is like a golden ticket. It does something powerful, right? It forgives and it saves and it washes sins away. So there we go. My kid is set. This person is set. And I don't need any connection to Jesus. Paul, I have zero doubt, would say, no. Where did you get that in my teaching or in the word of God that I treasure so much? Now, Jesus himself said in Matthew chapter 1:28, go and make disciples of all nations, baptizing them in the name of the Father, Son, and Holy Spirit. And, do you know the rest of the verse? And teaching them to obey everything that I have commanded you. Faith comes, the Apostle Paul said in Romans chapter 10, from hearing the message. And the message is heard through the word about Christ. So anyone who thinks that baptism is the end of the story, that baptism does something powerful, that therefore I don't have to do anything else, has totally missed this idea that our souls need to be fed by the word of God about Christ. It is Christ and his word that gives us faith and keeps our faith alive. Baptism might be, as the scriptures say, this rebirth into the family of God. But I've had two kids, and after the birth, you need to feed them or they die. And therefore, I think Paul would have a lot to say to everyone who grows up in a church where you baptize, especially little kids, but then you don't constantly connect them to the word of God and especially the gospel of Jesus Christ. Second, I think Paul would be a little bit concerned how some people turn baptism into a work that we do for God instead of an amazing work that God does for us. Not just an act of obedience, like the 11th commandment, you shall be baptized, but instead an amazing promise where God is doing great things for us. Let me open my Bible to Ephesians 5. Paul's talking about marriage, but he slips in a little baptism reference when he says, husbands, love your wives as Christ loved the church and gave himself up for her to make her holy, cleansing her. How? Cleansing her by the washing with water through the word. It wasn't a symbol. It was an actual cleansing. How did Jesus cleanse his church? By the washing with water through the word. Or turn to Paul's words in Galatians chapter 3. Everyone who is baptized into Christ, he does not say has done a good work for Christ. He says has clothed themselves with Christ. Something happened in that baptism that's powerful. It's through baptism. The original Greek of Paul's New Testament uses that word a lot. It's through this act that God brings us to a new place in our faith, and forgiveness is attached to it. These aren't Paul's words, but Peter speaks powerfully in 1 Peter chapter 3. He says, baptism saves you by the resurrection of Jesus Christ. So you put all that together, and I think there are two ditches we want to avoid in our day. One is the ditch that says baptism is so powerful, you don't need the Bible, you don't need the church, you don't need to talk about Jesus in your home, you're baptized, you're good. No, not biblical. And other people would say, because you need so much of Jesus, but baptism isn't really that powerful. It doesn't save you. It doesn't wash your sins away. And there's so many passages that say that exact thing. And I pray that you and I can stay on that narrow road and kind of follow that simple command of Jesus. Let's baptize people. Let's give them this powerful gift. And let's not stop there. But then let's teach them to obey everything that Jesus commanded us, because he will be with us always to the very end of the age. I know Paul's not here to answer the question directly, but I hope his words, his verses, and his chapters help us answer it in a way that would make him proud. Baptism is a powerful gift from God that starts our faith and is meant to be a continuation of our faith until we see the face of our God.
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8: 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You see, some guys, they hear the question, they're rolling around trying to find the answer, and before they can find the answer, you've already said to them, "Well, I know what you think," and you tell them what they think. No, you got to stop the flow and leave some space. I mean, they're likely to come in, more likely to come in if you leave the space, okay?
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11: I believe there's a whole world out there. Most of them are not asking themselves, what must I do to be saved? They haven't seen people live out their faith in such a way that makes them wonder, what do you have that I don't have? That makes them come to you and say, tell me, I want to have what you have. What must I do to be saved like you're saved?

0: Welcome to Bold Steps with Mark Jobe. Mark is founding pastor of New Life Community Church in Chicago. I'm Wayne Shepherd. When things are going well in our lives, it's easy to be noisy about God's goodness. But what happens when you're in a trial or a circumstance that is less than ideal? What then? Well, that's the topic we'll address today. This message comes from our series, Relentless, and it's all about learning to press on when the pressure is on. So if you have your Bible, let's open it together to Acts chapter 16. Mark will be reading through verses 11 through 34 in a message titled, Make Some Noise.
1: I think that the world makes a lot more noise sometimes than the church makes. I've told you this before, but I have men that come to church and say, well, Pastor, you know, I'm not really a singer, shouter. I'm just not a very emotional person. So when we're like praising, I just sit there like this because I'm kind of reserved. They'll tell me that in church, and then I'll see them at a Bears game. They're shouting, screaming, have their face painted, screaming at the top of their lungs, shouting, jumping up and down. I'm like, hey, what happened to the reserved man? It's not that you're reserved, it's what you get excited about. You've learned to get pumped up about the message of a sports team, but what hasn't grasped you is to get excited about the message that can transform people's lives for eternity and change the destiny of people and cities around. My goal is for some of you just to start making some noise in the right direction. So jot this down. The sound of praise. Our most powerful sound is the voice of praise lifted up from the dark moments of life. You see, the Bible says that they put Paul and Silas in prison. They flogged them, put them in the deepest prison. And in the middle of their hardest time, their darkest moment, their most difficult season, they decide to make some noise. And it's not the noise of complaining. Oh God, where were you? How come this has happened to us? We're trying to follow you and we're in prison. They decide in their darkest moment to make some noise of praise. So they, with their chains on their legs and their backs bloody, they decide to start singing a little bit. They just start to lift up their voice and to praise the King of Kings and the Lord of Lords. And I'm sure when they first started, their voices were a little crackly. But you know, when you get to singing, then suddenly the energy comes in and you get into it and they're doing a duo in that prison. They're both just singing. And the Bible says that all the prisoners stop and start listening to them. Why? Because there's something compelling about the voice of praise in the middle of a dark moment. That's called a sacrifice of praise. Now, many of us are used to the reaction of praise. That's easy. You go to work and the boss tells you you've been just given a promotion and a raise and it's hallelujah. Thank you, Jesus. Whoa, God is so good. That's a reaction of praise. It's a reaction. You're waiting for a diagnosis from the hospital about that lump that you weren't sure was benign or malignant. And the doctor report comes back and says, no, it's just benign. There's no operation. You don't have to worry about it. It's, oh, Lord, you're so good. Oh, hallelujah. I just feel like praising and thanking you. That's a reaction of praise. A sacrifice of praise comes at our dark moment. It comes when, instead of the doctor saying, no, it's benign, he says it's malignant and we think it's stage 4. And then when you hear that news and you say, blessed be the name of the Lord God Almighty, because he's sovereign and in control and he's still Jehovah Rapha. I entrust myself to you. That's a sacrifice of praise. A sacrifice of praise is when you get a bad report from your job and say, no, I think you're going to get the pink slip here. And you say, thank you, Lord, because you are Jehovah Jireh, the God that provides all of my needs according to your riches and glory. And I still bless your name. And ultimately, you're in charge of my finances, God, and not my boss. So I lift up a praise to your name, God. That's a sacrifice of praise. You see, it's in the middle of your dark moment when you start praising that people listen. Because anybody can praise when things are good. It's when things are bad and ugly and difficult and challenging and the pressure's on. Then when you praise, people start listening to your praise. They listen to the sound that you make. The Bible tells us in Hebrews chapter 13, verses 15 through 16, through Jesus. Through whom?
2: Jesus,
1: because without the supernatural empowerment of Jesus, you would never be able to do it. Through Jesus, therefore. Anytime you see the word therefore in the Bible, you have to ask yourself, what is it therefore? Therefore is a preposition that ties together the previous thought to the next thought that's coming. Through Jesus, therefore, because of Jesus, you can do this. Without the Jesus, you cannot do this. Through Jesus, therefore. What can we do through Jesus? Let us continually. Continually means that this goes on and on without interruption or break. It means a constant flow that is uninterrupted. Through Jesus, therefore, let us continually, without interruption, not stopping, offer to God a sacrifice. Say it together with me, sacrifice. A sacrifice of praise. Sacrifice of praise. It's not a sacrifice unless it's hard to give. If it's easy to give, if it's a reaction, it's not a sacrifice. When it's hard, it's a sacrifice. When it costs me something, it's a sacrifice. When I have to wrestle to give it, it's a sacrifice. When I have to say, oh, I don't know if I can give it, I don't know if I can, then it's a sacrifice. When I have to go contrary to my natural reaction, then it's a sacrifice. When I have to pay a price to give it, then it's a sacrifice. So I need to continually offer a sacrifice of praise. What is a sacrifice of praise? He defines it. The fruit of my lips, openly professing his name. It's the fruit of my lips saying, you, Jesus, are the one. Thank you, Father, because you are the one. I give glory and honor to you, even though it's difficult in this circumstance and this trial, but I still lift up my voice and I bless your name and give you the honor that you deserve, even though it's hard. It's a sacrifice of praise. The next sound that I hear is not only the singing of Paul and Silas, but the next sound that I hear is the sound of freedom. You see, our praise sets in motion an opportunity for God to show his power. An atmosphere of faith provides an opportunity for God to show up and manifest his power. So as they fill their cell with praise and thanksgiving and singing, they turn their cell into a little home group. And what happens as soon as you start praising in the middle of a dark moment is that you start changing the culture of the crisis that you're in. And it says about midnight, Paul and Silas were praying and singing hymns to God, and the other prisoners were listening to them, and then suddenly you hear another noise. Because I believe the sound of praise invites the sound of God. Oh, I wish you could hear me today, because this is really important. I believe that the sound of praise incites the sound of God. Have you ever seen a baby that starts crying? If you look at dads, they're just kind of like, hey, the baby's crying. But there's something about the reaction of a mother when she hears a baby crying. Every fiber in her being is activated by the cry of a baby. It awakens something inside of her, something irresistible, something like I cannot say no. She cannot listen to her baby cry without responding to it, because the cry of a baby awakens something within a mother. The sacrifice of praise awakens something in the heart of God that cannot be ignored on earth. The sacrifice of praise does something to the heart of God. It awakens every fiber of his being. It calls the Holy Spirit into that place. It causes the presence of God. That's the kind of voice that brings the motion and commitment of God. It's when we sacrifice praise in the middle of our difficulty, it invokes the presence of God. It causes the attention of God to zoom in on what's happening there. And the Bible says, as they were singing, then suddenly in verse 26, there was such a violent earthquake that the foundations of the prison were shaken. At once all the prison doors flew open and everyone's chains came loose. The jailer woke up, and when he saw that the prison doors were open, he drew his sword and was about to kill himself because he thought that the prisoners had escaped. But Paul shouted, "Do not harm yourself." Do you see what's happening here? You see, the sound of praise is bringing about the reaction of God. And now you hear the sound of freedom. What does freedom sound like? It sounds chains dropping, doors opening, God setting something in motion. What does it sound like? Let me tell that again. It sounds like chains breaking, doors opening, bars bending. Why? Because the sound of praise triggered the response of God.
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1: I heard one preacher say one time that Paul and Silas were singing in the prison, and God was so into their song that he started tapping his foot like, "Yeah, I like that." And when God started tapping his foot, then suddenly the earth started shaking. And the more he tapped his foot, the more the earth started shaking and quaking. And pretty soon liberation came because God was into their music. A sacrifice of praise draws the reaction of God. It leads me to my third point here. Not only were they set free, but when the jailer woke up, he was about to kill himself because under the Roman law, if you let a prisoner escape, it was a life for a life. And so he thought, the prisoners have escaped. I'm going to kill myself. And Paul shouts, "Do not harm yourself. We're still here." Number three, I hear the sound of surrender. Our freedom opens the doors for the word of God to be heard loudly. So now this jailer, that seeing what God has done, is about to kill himself. Paul says, "Stop." And this jailer sees God intervene in crisis. And when he hears their praise and sees God intervene in crisis, he is actually moved and hears the sound of God calling his own life. Let me tell you something. I know some of you like to have a victory testimony to share. But some of your most powerful testimonies won't be from the mountaintop. Some of your most powerful testimonies will be from the valley. You say, "I really want my family to hear the word. I wish they would listen to me. I hope they see how good my life is going, and then they're going to listen to me." But you know, sometimes it doesn't work that way. Sometimes your most powerful message is when things are going bad. when life is terrible. And then suddenly your family's looking at you and they see the strength of your heart, the perseverance of your character. And they're saying to myself, if I were in that situation, I'd be falling apart. Look at them. What is it that's sustaining them? What is it that's holding them? And when they ask you, then suddenly you begin to share Jesus with them. And for the first time in their life, they listen to your message because it's being spoken from the place of trial. Yes. And so, he sees what God does, this jailer. And I love his response. He comes to Paul and Silas and he says to them, "Sirs, what must I do to be saved?" Now that's spiritual openness. That is someone that's hungry for God. What caused him to be hungry for God? He saw the deliverance of God. He saw God move in the midst of their crisis. He saw God spare them. He saw God at work in two people that were prisoners, broken, beaten, and he saw how God was in the midst of their crisis. And because God was in the midst of their crisis, even though they hadn't escaped, and listen, the Bible tells us that they let them go the next day. God knew that they were going to let them go the next day, but he still caused an earthquake to happen to open up the doors of their jail cell. Why? Because God cared for this Philippian jailer. This Philippian jailer needed to see Paul and Silas in crisis, and then he fell on his knees and said, "What must I do to be saved?" Listen to me. I believe there's a whole world out there. Most of them are not asking themselves, "What must I do to be saved?" because they haven't seen a believer survive crisis. They haven't seen strong faith that doesn't give up. They haven't seen people live out their faith in such a way that makes them wonder, what do you have that I don't have? That makes them come to you and say, tell me, I want to have what you have. What must I do to be saved like you're saved? And then I love the response. And lastly, number four, the sound of splashing. You see, the Word of God has the power to affect the destiny of our entire household. They replied to him, "Believe in the Lord Jesus and you will be saved and your whole household." That's the shortest synopsis of the gospel in all of Scripture, I believe. Believe in the Lord Jesus Christ and you shall be saved and your entire household. You say, "Pastor, is it as simple as that?" Yeah, it's as simple as that. Now, well, what does it mean to believe? I believe that he's the Son of God. I believe that he's God himself. I believe that he came to this earth. I believe that he died on the cross. I believe that he rose again on the third day. I believe that he's the only mediator between man and God. I believe that Jesus has power to forgive my sins. That's what it means to believe. Believe in the Lord Jesus Christ and thou shalt be saved. And he spoke and said, "Yet thou shalt be saved and thy entire household." And then they spoke the word of God to him and all of the others in his house. And at that hour of the night, the jailer took them, washed their wounds. Then, right after then, it says something. Do you see what it says? And then immediately, say it out loud with me, immediately. What does immediately mean? It means right away. It means as soon as he made the decision. And then immediately, as soon, when was it? What time was it? Well, after midnight, 2 a.m, late at night. Were they in a church service? No, they weren't in a church service. They were just after a major crisis in someone's house. The gospel is presented, and then immediately what did they do? He and all his household were what? Baptized. You say, "Well, Pastor, I gave my life to Jesus 5 years ago. I've just been waiting for the right timing, and I'm sort of building up to it. I'm a little afraid of water. I want to get my testimony down. Hold on. What part of immediately have you not understood? Seriously, if you are a follower of Jesus Christ today and have given your life to Jesus Christ, there is no reason that you shouldn't be taking the step of believer's baptism. Immediately when he heard the gospel and received, immediately him and his whole household were baptized. I love that. I don't know if you're the only one in your household today that's following God. Listen, God loves you so much that he chose you to be the first. Well, I know it feels lonely sometimes. I know it feels like they don't understand sometimes. I know that maybe they call you the holy roller or the Jesus freak, or maybe they laugh at you and when you're going to come back and when you're going to get over this phase. But let me tell you, God loves you so much that he entrusted you to be the first in your family to come to know Jesus. Stand in that position and don't let go of it. Because you now have become the funnel through which the rest of your family can experience the blessing and the splash of God upon them. Don't give up. Don't get discouraged. Don't be dissuaded. Stand in that place and say, God, I'm believing you for the rest of my family. I want my whole family to come to Jesus. I want all my family to experience the power of God. But it has to start with one. It's got to start with one.
2: It has to start with one. Hmm. Just 2 weeks ago, a father went to a men's retreat and gave his life to Christ. And on Sunday, I saw him with a young lady sitting next to him. It was his 22-year-old daughter. And he said, she's never been to church. She's new here. At the end of the service, he was crying. And I said, what's wrong? And he pointed over and his 22-year-old daughter was giving her life to Christ.
3: Oh, my goodness. Wow.
2: And so I want to encourage you. You can't save your relatives, your husband, your kids, your wife. But as you follow Jesus and begin to pray earnestly for them, I believe they have a much, much better chance to come to Jesus because they're related to you. So be encouraged. Don't give up. I've seen people intercede for decades and finally see a breakthrough. So I want to encourage you. Your family is blessed because you know the Lord and you are a part of that family.
3: All right. Thank you, Mark. And if you would like to learn more about drawing closer to Christ, let me invite you to go online to boldsteps.org, find the More tab, and then click on the link that says My Next Step in Faith. 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
7: This is Hope with God. I'm Andrew Palau. In the Bible, Deborah was a powerful woman appointed by God. She was appointed to be a leader and a judge over Israel. She faced dangerous enemies and uncertain times, yet she stood strong. Why? Because she trusted God. Through her courage, her voice, through her obedience, God brought hope and victory to His people. God often calls ordinary people to do extraordinary things. Your voice, your life, it matters. And the same God who gave Deborah courage wants to meet with you today and give you courage. He wants to walk with you through it all and guide your life and show you that He does care. Do you want to get to know Him and discover His plans for your life? You can begin this way. Say, God, I want to know You. Reveal Yourself to me. Show me Your love and guide me in the right path, and I will follow You and serve You. Amen. Always remember, there is hope with God.
8: 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The godly give good advice to their friends. The wicked lead them astray. 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

0: Hey, thanks so much for tuning in to Suzy Larson Live. Always so honored to get to spend this time with you. In fact, I look forward to bringing you conversations every single day that hopefully inspire you in your faith walk, that deepen your understanding of God's Word, and that heightens your awareness of His very real presence in your life. Well, Scripture calls us to be strong and courageous. So why is it that we at times feel so weak and so fearful? Could it be that we've fixed our eyes on the wrong things? Are our negative inputs outweighing our redemptive ones? In other words, are we feeding on negative news and starving for the Word of God, the presence of God, and the promises of God? Well, my guest today is one of my all-time favorites, and I mean it when I say Max Lucado is one of my all-time favorites. As I get around and I'm on the other side of the microphone doing interviews on my books, people will always ask me, who's one of your favorites? Max is always the first one I say. He is really, he's not my favorite because he's probably the most successful Christian author of all time, but that is true. But it's because he's humble and he's gracious and he's godly and he's a great, great writer. He's got a brand new book out, a hardcover book titled Unbreakable Courage, Strong Faith in an Age of Anxiety, Chaos, and Exhaustion. And as all of his books are, so encouraging, so helpful. If you feel like you're struggling keeping the courage, if you feel exhausted and anxious, I want you to know we got a handful of copies to give away today. 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And we've got a party. We've got a big launch event Thursday, August 13th. It's free. It's going to be powerful worship, great encouragement about trusting God. And more information is on my website, SuzyLarson.com. Just go to the bottom of the page, hit the RSVP button. You'll get the information you need. And I hope to see you there. Now, let me tell you about my guest. We'll get him on the show. Max Lucado, since entering ministry in 1978, has served churches in Miami, Florida, Rio de Janeiro, Brazil, and San Antonio, Texas. He currently serves as teaching minister of Oak Hills Church in San Antonio. He's the recipient of the 2021 ECPA Pinnacle Award for his outstanding contribution to the publishing industry and society at large. He's America's best-selling inspirational author with more than 150 million products in print. Pastor, welcome back to the show.
1: Oh, thank you, Suzy. I wish I was in the Twin Cities. I would most certainly be present at that event tomorrow night.
0: Thank you. Thank
1: you, my friend. That sounds awesome.
0: Thank you. It's going to be a great night. I so appreciate your encouragement. And we work with a lot of the same people. And those people at Thomas Nelson and W love you so much and think the absolute world of you. So it's such an honor to always serve alongside with you in the kingdom. And I really do pray as you launch this book that God gives you a glimpse of the fruit of your ministry, that you get to hear from a lot of people about how impacted they are by your words. So just thank you for your long obedience in the same direction. Appreciate it so much.
1: Well, thank you. Thank you. I love what I get to do, and I can't believe I get to do it.
0: Amen. I feel the same. Well, you've been on the show enough times to know that I ask the same question every day. And so here it is for you. As you spend time with the Lord these days, you open up His Word, you listen for His voice. What's He been impressing upon your heart?
1: I think there's an issue in my life that He's really ready to deal with. And that is wanting to be too visible. The scripture that prompted this is when John the Baptist said that I must retreat or I must step back so Jesus can step forward. I must be less so Jesus can be more. And I struggle with wanting to be more, worrying what people think of me, worrying, am I noticed? Worrying, am I being left out? Worrying, am I, if, Is or Am I getting all the attention and credit I deserve? As I say that out loud, it just sounds terrible. It sounds terrible. And I don't like those kind of thoughts. And I began asking the Lord, could we just do a surgical strike against that self-centeredness? And it's been a wonderful thing in the sense that I really feel like I'm making progress. I don't want to be too haughty lest I fall, but I do feel like I'm trying to take on the role of the moon and let God be the sun, you know, let him be the source of light. And I'll just reflect what comes my way. And that's been the big prayer for me these days. And you know, I love it when it's working because it takes all the pressure off. I don't care who notices me, who doesn't notice me. I'm at peace. I can be quiet. It settles my soul.
0: Beautiful.
1: So I'm thankful. I feel like I'm making progress. Still have a long ways to go. So I appreciate anybody's prayers on my behalf.
0: Boy, I love that so much. And it's interesting how we can drift there. All of us can. Any self-sin, you know, self-preservation, self-promotion, self-protection. Mm. And you don't realize it until the Holy Spirit gives you this gentle nudge back. And when you come to that place of I must decrease, he must increase. It's never humiliating. It's humbling. But he doesn't humiliate his children. Don't you feel like there's life on it? Like whenever I get that nudge back, I feel like, no, this is where I want to be, is where life is. I don't want my self stuff because there's something gross about it. But when I get into that place of submitting to God and he's glorified, to me, that's the sweet spot of his power, don't you think?
1: Mm-hmm. So much happiness there. So much joy. We take on these burdens we were never intended to bear. I think social media drives a lot of this too. You know, we're wondering if we have as many followers as so-and-so, if we're getting the looks and the likes that we want. That's such unnecessary concern. That is not God's priority. God's priority is not the promotion of Max. It never has been. God's priority is the promotion of God, not because God has an ego, but because God is the source of salvation. The same reason that if I were rescuing somebody who's drowning, I would want them to turn their attention to that life preserver. Not because that life preserver unique in any way, but because that is the source of their salvation. In the same way, God says, turn your attention to me. I and I alone can save you for eternity. And this idea that we forget why we're on earth. We're on earth to make a few decisions, and the key decision is where we spend eternity. That's it, period.
0: That's right.
1: And I do not think God's priority is my comfort. I don't think his priority is my prosperity. I think his priority is my salvation. And I want to be aligned with him in that way.
0: And when you even think about that, that our priority is salvation, someone might say, well, I'm already saved. Well, to me, it's having your eternity secure is one thing. Living like it's true is another, because if you live like it's true, it not only impacts how you show up on earth, it impacts people who are watching you walk it out, right?
1: Absolutely. The number one reason people don't come to Christ, it's not Christ, it's Christ followers, people who call themselves Christians, but don't live like their faith has made a difference in their lives. But there's some reason that God has us still on this earth, Susie, after we, you know, when we become a Christian, I guess we would hope he would just beam us up into heaven. We'd each have our own personal rapture. We'd all go home. But for some reason, he keeps us on earth. And that reason is to be the salt and light of society, to preserve the good and project light into dark places. And so our testimony is the most powerful and beautiful thing about us.
0: Beautiful. Well, friend, if you're listening today, there's a word there for you. And maybe, just maybe, if you find yourself grabbing for yourself, whether it's attention or it's protection, it's you want to stay hidden, or maybe you want to promote yourself. You know, it's always the self sins, isn't it? There's no condemnation for those in Christ Jesus, but there is an invitation. There's an invitation to be much with God. And there's more life in the heart of God than there is you trying to find yourself apart from God. So I pray you take Pastor Max's words

0: Yeah, 4 out of 10 teenagers battle with an ongoing sense of anxiety. All these find their root in fear, insecurity, unsureness about what the future holds. One statistic, research said 9 out of 10 young people in United Kingdom say that life has no meaning. And so these are all evidences of an undercurrent, a sense of fear that is pervasive in our world. I want to be real clear about something. I do not think fear is a sin. It's just an emotion. It's an emotion, but it can lead us to sin. It can lead us to, you know, treat our fear with drinking binges or movie binges or angry outbursts. It can lead to inappropriate behavior and tragically can lead to terrible decisions, which we hurt others or we hurt ourselves. So dealing with fear and finding courage are very relevant topics. I think the scripture exists to help us find a way to face the many fears that come with life. Friend, fears come to everybody. They do. Fears come to everybody. But they don't have to take the life of every person. Amen. And there are so many people in scripture who model how to find courage in a time of fear. But my favorite is the main character in this book that we're talking about, and that is Elijah. Elijah. Just quick context, he lived 800 years, 8 century BC. He lived in a time of moral depravity and spiritual darkness. Israel had turned away from the living God and had embraced the worship of false gods. And these false gods, actually, the worship of them involved, as terrible as it sounds, temple prostitution and child sacrifice. And the children of Israel had bought into this. Even more, the king and queen of Israel, Ahab and Jezebel, provided food, fed the prophets, fed the false prophets. So this whole nation had turned away from God. So how does God respond when his people turn away from him? Well, he raises up an Elijah. And Elijah enters the story. Just seemed like it came out of nowhere, a whirlwind on the Kansas prairie. He just blew in. I picture him as woolly, hairy, sinewy, strong, confident. And the first time he appears in scripture, he tells Ahab and Jezebel, the Lord God of Israel lives. So the story is off and running. You hear about a man who's outnumbered. He's the only one who believes in the living God. And yet God is with him and uses him to actually rescue the children of Israel.
1: Wow. When we come back, I'll have you unpack that a little bit more. I remember writing a bit about a portion of his story of when he was standing there telling people, God's people who had drifted to these false gods, how long are you going to waver between opinions? If God is God, serve him. Otherwise, my paraphrase, serve your small g gods. But then he calls on God and says, answer me so that they will know. And there's something so audacious about that prayer. And it shows me too that when we pray these big prayers that God would be glorified, people are watching. And that should fuel our prayers and our courage to pray big prayers. We're talking to Pastor Max Lucado today about his brand new book, Unbreakable Courage. His covers are always so amazing. I just got to say, his covers are stellar. Strong Faith in the Age of Anxiety, Chaos, and Exhaustion. Got a handful of copies to give away. This is a hardcover book packed with content. 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

0: Thanks so much for tuning into Susie Larson Live, talking to one of our favorites, author Pastor Max Lucado, who's written a new book, Unbreakable Courage, Strong Faith in an Age of Anxiety, Chaos, and Exhaustion. We're going to talk a little bit about how you find courage when you're tempted towards discouragement. If you think of breaking down that word, dis is to move away. Isn't it something like the enemy wants you in disappointment to move you away from your God-given appointment? He wants you in discouragement to move you away from courage. And we'll talk about if you've lost some courage, how to get it back again. And Pastor Max is looking at Elijah's story to help us really see our story and bring us to that point in Elijah, his story where, you know, he's got an unbelievable face-off. You know, he's challenging God's people. If God is God, follow him. And he's on Mount Carmel and he's asking God, answer me so that they will know. Talk about, I mean, how absolutely crazy the odds were stacked against him and the boldness of his faith to stand for God in that moment.
1: 850-1 were the odds.
0: Wow.
1: 850 wow. False prophets and one true prophet. And Elijah is the one who laid down the gauntlet. He's the one who challenged the King Ahab to bring the prophets and have a show, a face off, a showdown right there on Mount Carmel. I didn't realize, Susie, you probably already read this, but I didn't realize that up to 1 million people might have been gathered at this event. People from all over Israel came. Everybody knew about Elijah because Elijah had dared to defy Ahab. And in fact, Elijah was the one who declared the drought. And we're at the seventh year of a seven-year drought. And he calls on Ahab for this showdown. And so the prophets of Asherah and Baal show up. They're chanting and they're prancing and they're dancing. And then Elijah comes and Elijah says to all those people, those maybe 1 million people, exactly what you said, how long will you waver? The Hebrew idiomatic expression is, how long will you dance between two crevices? Somebody moving back and forth, changing uniforms, depending upon the mood or depending upon the popularity of the day. And he said, if it's Baal, worship Baal. If it's God, worship God. And then that's when the showdown happened. It's really one of the greatest stories in the whole Bible.
0: It is.
1: I'd put it up there in the top five miracles. Mm-hmm. Because the prophets dance and chant, but there is no response. Heaven is silent. And Elijah is so funny. He is so funny.
0: It's really.
1: He kind of crosses his arms and says, is your God taking a nap? And then there's one time he says something that can, forgive me for saying this, but it can literally be translated, has he gone to the bathroom? He's just being smart alecky with them. And they dance and prance for all this time and nothing happens. And then, like you said, Susie, just one prayer, Elijah says, Lord, show them who you are. Show them that I'm here because of you. And bam, fire falls from heaven, consumes not just the sacrifice, but consumes the altar, even consumes the dirt around the altar. And it is an unmistakable statement that the God of Israel lives. And for the first time in generations, the people cry out, the Lord, he is God, the Lord, he is God. So a revival breaks out. All because of that moment. I think there's so many takeaways, but the one I'd like to mention is that God can do that at any time. He can do that at any time. And we don't need to set up altars and we don't need to dance around it. We just cry out, Lord, show them who you are. Show them who you are. And let's be a generation that invites our Heavenly Father to bring fire from heaven and bring clarity to this earth.
0: Amen. What I love that stands out to me so much is that cry, answer me so that they will know. To me, you know, Max, it seems the enemy's constantly trying to isolate us and pull us into the smaller story. So we think we're the only one. And there's a point in Elijah's story where he's like, I'm the only one. I mean, isn't that what we fall for? We're all alone. We're isolated. But in that moment, he was stepping into the bigger story that this is not just about me. This is about the honor of your name. And it's about these people turning their hearts back to you. I don't know. I find that my prayers have more potency and power, and there's probably more faith behind them when I'm praying a big story prayer, when I'm not only looking at my problem, but going, I'm not the only one suffering from this. So I'm stepping into the bigger story, praying not only for myself, but others who suffer in this way. Oh God, show your enemy your zeal for your people. Mm. I mean, there's something powerful about that, isn't there?
1: There is. We need to remember God's priority is God's glory. He wants to flex his muscles. Mm. He wants to show people how great he is. Again, not because he has an ego problem, but because we do. We want people to look to us, but we can't. I can't die on the cross for your sins, Susie, and you can't resurrect yourself from the dead for my sake or for your sake. We can encourage each other, but we cannot save each other. We exist to make a big deal out of God. And as long as Max thinks, Max makes exists to make a big deal out of Max, I'm going to live an off-kilter, upside-down, imbalanced life. But your point is so well taken, Susie, that Elijah's prayer was, Lord, hear me so that these people will know about you. Hear me, not so I can be seen, but hear me so these people will turn their hearts to you.
0: So good. But he eventually loses courage. Talk about how the story takes a turn, and that should comfort us, because I do feel like we're especially vulnerable after big victories. You know, if you're coming off of a spiritual high of any kind, or if you've seen something significant, I don't know if it's because we let our guard down, or if it's just because the enemy has his eye on us, or what it is. But so often, that is when we tend to fall apart, or maybe it's because we're exhausted. I mean, I don't know what your thoughts are on that, but talk about that.
1: I agree 100%. People who haven't read the Elijah story would be stunned to know that these are words from Elijah. I'm reading from 1 Kings 19 in verse 4. Elijah said, "It is enough now, O Lord. Take away my life, for I am no better than my fathers." Can that be Elijah saying that? Those are suicidal thoughts. Take away my life. And especially when we point out this happened after the Mount Carmel miracle. In fact, it happened after a whole series of miracles in which God had demonstrated himself strong. Yet after the Mount Carmel miracle, Elijah heard that Jezebel was out to get him. And yet, rather than stand up against her like an army ranger, he turns and he runs, and he runs for days on end. He runs for miles and miles. He runs until he sends his servant away, which may have been his way of saying, I don't want to even be in ministry anymore. He runs until he plops beneath a tree, and he is so exhausted that that's what he says, take my life away. I read that one in three people battle depression to one degree or another. One in three people. You know, if you went to a grocery store and one in three people was wearing a cast on their right arm, you would call the health authorities and say something is wrong with the right arms of everybody in the world. It's something, one out of three is wearing a cast. The truth is, about every three people, one in three, are battling to one degree or another this sense of despondency, this sense of despair, this gloom. So Elijah models for us what can happen if we're battling this sense of despondency and gloom. You know, my mom battled depression. She battled it her whole life. I wish I had known the story of Elijah. I wish I could have told her about him, because she felt like depression disqualified her from service. She attended church, but she never taught or volunteered because she would have these wild mood swings that really affected her. Now, we've come a long way in how we understand and how we treat this, but Elijah, who predates Jesus by nearly 900 years, was feeling way back then what my mom felt. And God came to him. It came in the form of an angel, told him to eat and let him fall asleep, told him to eat again, told him to take another nap. Sometimes we just need rest.
0: Yeah.
1: Elijah pulled himself up and made his way to Mount Horeb, where he went into a cave. And then God called him out of the cave. I can remember my mom, when she was battling her dark days, she didn't want to come out of her bedroom. To her credit, she would. I've learned to admire her courage. But many people who struggle with depression talk about how isolation is their escape. But it's not a healthy escape. It's good to get into community. Find somebody who will pray for you and talk to you. And then most of all, be still in the presence of God. That's what Elijah did. And God spoke to him, not through a fire or through the wind, but through a still, small voice. And then he put him back to work. Elijah said, there's nobody here but me. And God said, oh, no, you're wrong. I've got 7,000 who have never bowed their knees to Baal, and I need you back in the game. And so Elijah went back to work. Now, for somebody who's dealing with depression, they may need a little bit more than my chapter on Elijah's depression. Or maybe that's all you need. Maybe you need some rest. Maybe you need to get out of the cave. Maybe you need to listen for God's voice. Maybe you need to get busy in service. Or if you need therapy, if you need treatment, seek it out. But hear me, it's not God's will that you live your life under the shadow of sadness. He will help you. And we live in a day and age in which professionals are equipped, which pastors will pray, in which friends will encircle you. Please get help, seek help, stand up, serve others. God wasn't finished with Elijah. He's not finished with you either.
0: Amen. Somebody got to text me an amen. And as you're talking, Pastor, I'm thinking of your mom. And, you know, you said she's not with you anymore. She's in heaven. Or is she still alive?
1: That's correct.
0: She's in it. But I'm thinking, well, obviously she's healed and whole and she sees Jesus face to face. But
1: right.
0: I shudder to think of the feeling of those who wait to feel strong to serve God. I mean, it just breaks my heart that she believed that lie. But, you know, in my weakness, God has said, let the weak say I am strong. Like, don't let this thing define you. Go out and do what I'm asking you to do anyway. And I'm wondering, like, thinking about people listening today, how it may be tempting to believe the lie that you got to have your ducks in a row somehow to serve God effectively. But he chooses the weak to shame the strong, you know, the simple to shame, to confound the wise, so to speak. We got a break here in a minute or two, but say a word about that, because when I think of some of the great things that have been done in the kingdom through people who didn't wait to feel better, but just said, I'm going to go in the strength I have. I'm going to go in the grace that God has given me. And I'm going to do like Paul, you know, and God says, my grace is sufficient for you. My power is perfected in your weakness. Say a word, if you would, to that person who deep inside wants to attempt some things for God, but feels very self-aware because of their weakness.
1: Yeah. I was watching a football game at the end of last year's college football season, and I saw a quarterback throw a perfect pass to this wide open receiver, and the guy dropped it. It was in his hands, and then it was on the ground. One of the commentators was a former coach, and he was asked, what would you say to that player who had just dropped the ball? The coach said, I would tell him, that wasn't you. That was a mistake. That was a miss, but that wasn't you. You're better than that. Now get back in the game.
0: Very good.
1: You know, sometimes we just need somebody to tell us, get back in the game. The surest way out of the darkness of sadness is serving someone else.
0: It's so true. All right, we're going to pause here. When we come back, Pastor, I'd love for you, if you don't mind, to tell me about a time on the other side of the break when you felt out of courage and then you sought the Lord and he infused you with courage. Because I think just a practical story like that may help somebody listening today. Max Lucado is my guest. His book is Unbreakable Courage. The cover is absolutely stellar. Of course, you know Max is a New York Times bestselling author many times over. Subtitle of today's book is Strong Faith in an Age of Anxiety, Chaos, and Exhaustion. And this book is born the same day mine. They were both being delivered tomorrow. That's right, Max. Yours releases tomorrow. Is that right?
1: That's correct. I'm
0: honored to
1: share
0: that
1: birthday with you.
0: That's amazing. But we got a handful of copies to give away today. Text the word book to 877-933-2484, and that'll get you in on the drawing. And we'll be back in just a minute.

0: Rahab's story wasn't one anyone would have expected God to use. She had made mistakes, a lot of them. But when she chose to trust the God of Israel, everything changed. She was rescued when Jericho fell, welcomed into God's family, and generations later, her name appeared in the family tree of Jesus himself. God didn't just save Rahab, he rewrote her story in ways she couldn't imagine. What might God be writing in yours? 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
3: Some of you, when God called you to your dream, you were so prideful, puffed up, egotistical, self-centered that God couldn't use you. So he's got to break you, humble you, strip you of your egocentric life. And then finally, when you think now that you have nothing to give, God says, now I can use you because there's less of you and more of me. Now you're walking in humility. This is exactly where God wanted you. You think you're disqualified, but God says, now finally you're qualified. You think it's over, and God says, no, it's just starting. You think I'm broken down, now I don't have anything to offer. No, God says, now it's exactly where I want you, because finally you're less of yourself and you know your weakness, and now you're more dependent on me, and that's exactly what I want to do. That's how I can use you. Thank God that some of you are just getting to the point where God can use you in a mega way.
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0: Hey, I pray you're having a really great day. I'm so glad you tuned in because we are having a really great conversation with our friend, author, Pastor Max Lucado, who we're celebrating the release of his brand new gorgeous book. I mean to tell you, it'll look great on a counter, but you don't want to leave it there. You want to read it. It's titled Unbreakable Courage, Strong Faith in an Age of Anxiety, Chaos, and Exhaustion. And we're looking at the story of Elijah, but also just want to give you some real practical tips on how to strengthen yourself in the Lord, how to move from discouragement to actual courage, because Scripture calls us to courage. And if God calls you to it, He's going to supply it to you. So I'd love to know from you just a personal story, Pastor, about a time maybe you felt out of courage. Maybe you were exhausted from serving, but the enemy, you know, wasted no time to try to steal your courage, and what you did about it so that you could walk forward in some courage.
1: So we have 2 or 3 days to have all these conversations.
0: Yeah. Wouldn't that be nice?
1: It'll take tomorrow. A long time for me to record them all, but the one that's fresh on my mind these days would have to do with a health concern. I've had some cardiac issues in my life. I'm in great shape, by the way. I'm feeling terrific. I feel like I'm eating well, managing my weight well. But even so, my heart had a congenital issue that I've lived with most of my life. And most recently, it's turned into an ascending aortic aneurysm that's pretty large. And if it gets much larger, I'm going to have surgery. And I do not want to do that, Susie. I just don't want to. But to combat that, I have to take a beta blocker every day. I have a wonderful cardiologist. He's so kind. And when he put me on this prescription about 3 or 4 years ago, he said, you know, Max, this is going to lower your blood pressure and your heart rate. And there may be days in which you feel flat. That was his word, flat. Well, for crying out loud, that is a truth. Wow. There are some days in which I would, about once every 10 days, it just seemed the sky was gray. Not for any particular reason. I didn't feel real happy. I didn't feel real sad. Well, my poor wife, she knew it. She could sense it. I've never been great at sharing my emotions. And she thought it was about her. And I realized she's paying the price for me, my inability to communicate with her what is happening. And I said, I prayed about it. And this may seem like such a small deal, except for all those of you who are married to a guy like me. But I asked my wife, I said, honey, what can I do so you know this isn't me? She said, all I need you to do is say, the medicine's got me messed up today, or the medicine has got me feeling sad. Well, that seems like relationship 101, Susie. But I don't know. Never underestimate the density of a male, they say. And I had just not done that. Mm-hmm. And you know, I learned such a good lesson. Number one, I called my cardiologist and I said, I can't keep doing this. So he put me on a different medicine. I'm doing so much better, 100% better.
0: Wow.
1: But I learned a lesson. And that is, when you're in a midst of, when for whatever reason, you're not at your game, you're not feeling well, don't withdraw. Be honest. Be straightforward. It was just a good lesson. I've been married 45 years. You'd think I would have learned this after 45 days. But finally, I learned.
0: That's beautiful, that was actually. A good example. That's so sweet. And that she would care so much to wonder if things are okay. That's really beautiful. I think it shows how intimately you walk, that she notices if it's off. You know, I think some people walk such parallel paths, they hardly notice if a person's heart has shifted at all. And I think that can be said too about how some walk with God, that they may not even notice that they drift. And so I think it's a great, great lesson. Now, a couple of years ago, you said something on the show, and this is my paraphrase, so I don't expect you to remember it word for word, but if it doesn't sound like something you would say, correct me in it. But you said something like, I'm almost positive this is what you said to me, our souls are not wired for 24/7 news, not to mention a constant stream of bad news. And you mentioned like the prairie days where mostly people knew only what was going on with their neighbors, and that was enough. And you said, you asked the question, what has the constant influx of conflict and anger done to our souls? Doesn't that sound like something you would say? I'm just 99.9% sure you're the one who said that to me.
1: No, I feel very strongly about that. I cannot imagine the impact that our world is having on us in such a way that we're always listening. We're always tuned in. We even, as soon as we're finished with this interview, I'll go get on an airplane and I'll bet you $100 that 80% of the people will have headphones on. They'll be listening. We don't sit still. We've got to always have noise happening. And I think that takes its toll on us. Much of that noise is negative. Much of it is negative. Cable news networks criticizing different politicians. It's people making money by pointing out the weaknesses of others. And so this can really take its toll on us. You know, when God said, be still and know that I am God, I think part of what he was saying is there's strength in stillness, in silence. Even in the story of Elijah, after he confronted Ahab and Jezebel, God sent him into a ravine, into a creek bed to live for what appears to be about a year. And he fed him, having ravens deliver him food. And he drank water out of a creek. I mean, that was a very simple season of isolation. God wanted his attention. He wanted his attention. Sometimes we just need to step out of the traffic and give God our attention. Some people find that easy to do. Some people find it very difficult to do. But I think all of us could benefit from seasons of silence in which we turn down the noise in the world, this noisy world in which we live.
0: Mm-hmm. You know, you talked about strategic prayers, even warfare prayers in the book. And, you know, I've noticed this as well. Like there are times where the call really is Psalm 46:10, be still and know that I am God. I will be exalted among the nations. I will be exalted in the earth. In other words, more is on God's shoulders than on ours. And so we can be still and we can know God as God. But then there's other times where you know you need to rise up, armor up, and roar with all the faith God mm-hmm. provides. How do you know, Pastor, how do you discern which battle requires what?
1: Mm-hmm. Yeah, there are times that we rest in the Lord. There are times that we wrestle with the Lord. Mm. An example of Elijah wrestling is when he was in the village of Zarephath. God had commissioned a widow to care for him, and the widow's son died. The widow blamed Elijah in her grief. You know, she lashed out at Elijah. Elijah, rather than respond to her, went to where the boy was, apparently upstairs in a loft, and he stretched himself. He lay out over the boy three times, and he prayed for the boy three times. I can just imagine how urgent those prayers must have been. Now, there's no scriptural precedent for this. Elijah wasn't trained. He'd never seen this. The Bible had not been recorded. He hadn't read it. Certainly, Lazarus had not been risen from the dead. So somewhere in his heart, Elijah knew he could cry out to God, and he did. And God answered the prayer. Oh, to have been there and witnessed that boy open his eyes and take his first breath. He came back to life. You know, the scripture says that we do not serve a high priest who is unable to sympathize with our weaknesses, but we have one who in every way has been tempted just as we are, yet without sin. Let us then, therefore, approach the throne of grace with confidence, with confidence. Now, that confidence is not a swagger. We're not cocky, but we're confident because we're standing in the presence of God based on the promises of God. And I think there's time to do this. I think moms, you need to pray this way for your kids as they're going back to school. Dads, you need to walk a Jericho loop around your house. Pray mm-hmm. for protection. Pastors, citizens, pray for our country. Pray for your church. Let there be fervent prayers. You know, when Moses prayed for the children of Israel, the idea is that he just was walking back and forth and back and forth, urgently praying for the Lord. Jesus in the Garden of Gethsemane, sprayed with such ferocity that blood streaked down his face. Now, it's not the, I don't know what, the passion of the prayer gets God's attention. It touches God's heart. When we align ourselves with his will so much that he says, okay, I'm hearing you. That's a gift available to every single person. Turn the radio down, turn the music off, turn the news off. Let's be people who pray. That's the privilege we have as God's children.
0: So good. For me, as we go to break, you know, and I'd love for you just to speak to it as we're getting ready to go to break, but how I discern the difference between if it's time to be still or if it's time to rise up, it's like the one to me that requires the most faith and the one where the peace of God is leading me. Because, you know, like I notice if I'm restless, I need to rest in God and just let him do the fighting as I do the resting. If I'm afraid, I need to armor up and stand up and see what God is made of inside of me. And I feel like I feel myself getting stronger when I'm supposed to armor up and rise up. And I feel myself recovering when I'm still and if I'm restless. Because, you know, it's like that restlessness drains you of your strength, don't you think?
1: I agree. The sooner we can turn our problems over to God, the sooner we'll find peace.
0: All right. When we come back, you have an excerpt in the book that I love so much. And part of why I love it is because it's opposite of what a lot of people are saying this day. It's like one of the things you say is you're loved, but you're not indispensable. Now, I'm going to unpack that a little bit more as I read a little bit more of the excerpt on the other side, talking to Max Lucado today about his incredible new book, Unbreakable Courage, Strong Faith in an Age of Anxiety, Chaos, and Exhaustion. And could it be the reason people are exhausted and anxious and living in chaos is because they've taken all this upon themselves? You know, it's my truth, my peace, my boundaries. It's all about me. We've made life so much about us. How's that working? It's not working at all. When it's all about the Lord and we trust him to be our deliverer, our defender, our healer, and we do things God's will, God's way, that is when we find peace in the middle of the storm. You're going to want to pick up a copy of Max's book, Unbreakable Courage. We got a handful of copies to give away. Text the word book if you want in on the drawing, 877-933-2484. We'll be back in a minute.
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6: 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And he'll never run out. 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He's a pie factory.
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0: Thanks so much for tuning in to Suzy Larson Live, talking to New York Times bestselling author and beloved pastor Max Lucado today. And he's about to hop on a plane right after the show. He still could have canceled, but he kept his appointment with us, which means so much. We're celebrating the release of his new book, Unbreakable Courage, Strong Faith in an Age of Anxiety, Chaos, and Exhaustion. And I was saying before the break, could it be one of the reasons people are so anxious, so exhausted, is they've made themselves the center of their universe. They've put themselves on the throne of their lives and expect the whole rest of the world to orbit around them. We really are in an increasingly selfish culture, but it's not working. When the Lord God is on the throne, that's when the Prince of Peace gives peace to our hearts. And that's why I feel like this excerpt is so important, even though it may not be popular because people are so used to hearing it's all about you. And what you write, Max, here is you're loved, but you're not indispensable. You're God's child, but you're not God's golden child. You have a place in God's plan, but you're not essential to God's plan. The smaller we are, the more room there is for God. Kind of reminds me of what you started the show out talking about, that we decrease and he increases. But say more about that in an increasingly self-centered world.
1: You know, the story of King Saul comes to mind. Here was a guy who God called to be the first king of Israel. He was tending donkeys, wasn't he, Susie? I'm trying to remember. I think he was at such an humble beginning, but God called him. He was such an humble person, but then, you know, he began having successes. He began leading the army. He began having victories. He began having followers. He became a king. And then by the end of his life, Saul is no longer humble, but Saul is self-focused. Mm-hmm. And Saul did not have time to worship. The prophet Samuel had to correct him and urge him to worship. He didn't make time to worship, but he made time to build an altar to himself. Mm-hmm. And when God told him to destroy all of the Agagites, he did not. He kept the king alive and even kept some of the livestock. He disobeyed. And the reason that story comes to my mind is because Samuel confronted him and he said, when you were small in your own eyes, you obeyed the God of Israel.
0: Wow.
1: When you were small in your own eyes. So the converse is true. When we get big in our own eyes, when we become the most important thing in the world, when we think the world revolves around us, the result is going to be disaster. But as long as we can have, you know, a sober realization, do not think of yourselves more highly than you ought, Scripture says, but think of yourselves with sober judgment. In other words, don't be inebriated when you think about yourself. You know, we are important, but we're not all important. We're valuable, but we're not invaluable. We're treasured, but we're not the greatest treasure on earth. We can have an honest realization of who we are, and that will go a long way in creating a sense of self-worth and peace.
0: Boy, I think that's the definition of true humility. You know, it's kind of like harnessed strength in that I know who I am because of who God is. I don't need everybody else to know who I am. And I know that there are millions more like me that love and serve God, that have space that they're filling and a race that they're running. And we're all in this together. There's one Savior, one King, and I'm not Him.
1: Amen.
0: Please go ahead.
1: Well, once we know what we do well, we can do that. And we don't get envious of people who do something else. Find out what you do well and do it best.
0: Do it with all your heart as unto God. We just got about a minute and a half left. And I love this too. Really, we could do a whole show on this. And I talk a lot about remembering God's faithfulness, remembering you've got a history so that you know that you've got a future. And you kind of sang that too. Unbreakable courage requires good recall. Spiritual amnesia makes us spiritual wimps. Spiritual remembrance makes spiritual giants. So say a word about that if you would.
1: Well, chisel your victories in stone, write your failures in sand. Make a big deal out of those moments in which God has delivered you. Construct your version of an Ebenezer stone. Celebrate what God has done. That's the reason Jesus calls us to celebrate the Holy Supper. Remember this. Do this in remembrance of me. He wants us to remember the victories, not focus on the failures. As they say, there's a reason the front, the windshield's bigger than the rearview mirror because the future's so much more important than the past. So remember what God has done and trust that you'll find courage to witness those miracles again.
0: Well, Pastor, thank you for your continual, like I said, long obedience in the same direction. Friends, as you think of Pastor Max, pray for his health, pray for his joy and his strength and his resilience. And you're a busy man, so that you would give any kind of time to us always is a great gift to me. So thank you, my friend, for joining us today.
1: Susie, it's my honor. You are a wonderful friend, a wonderful person, so steadfast. May God bless your new book. May he bless your ministry. May he bless your health as well.
0: Yeah, I received that in Jesus' name. So friend, if you're finding yourself discouraged today, maybe once the show's over, listen to the podcast, share it with a few friends, and remind yourself of God's faithfulness in your history. And as you do that, as you remember, as scripture calls us to, and you go, I have a history with God, which means I have a future with him too. That just in and of itself will give courage to your heart and strength to your frame. We love you. We appreciate you. And we'll meet you back here next time.
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3: Servanthood is a huge theme in Mark's gospel. 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Followers of Jesus must be servants. I think it's easy to kind of think, well, it's the people that are up front, the people that are talking, the people that are up on the stage in our churches, the people that write best-selling books, or whatever, all that. Jesus didn't say, if you want to be great, you need to write a best-selling book. Jesus didn't say, if you want to be great, you need to preach to thousands of people. If you want to be great, you're the last of all and servant of all, because that's what Jesus was like. And so, anyway, servanthood's a big deal for Jesus, and it should be for anybody who's a follower of Jesus.
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5: Jesus says, blessed are the pure in heart, for they shall see God. We're so into purity these days, you know, pure water. You have Agua Vita, Agua Fina, Dasani, Evian. But God is interested in the purity of our heart. But how do you have a pure heart? Let's understand what it means. To be pure in heart means to have a single focus on Jesus Christ, that clarity. Paul says, this one thing I do, forgetting the things that are behind and pressing forward to the things that are before, I press toward the mark for the prize of the upward call of God in Christ Jesus.
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6: How mature are you? Hi, I'm Chuck Bentley with My Money Life from Crown. 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Financial wisdom isn't learned simply by reading a book or attending a class. 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God's financial principles protect us from impulse spending, deceptive advertising, and the pressure to keep up with others. 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The goal of stewardship isn't merely knowing what the Bible says about money. 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I want you to join us in beautiful Knoxville, Tennessee, September the 10th through the 12th. 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
12: Oh, don't you know, it's the Bill Arnold Show. It's Bill.

0: And a warm welcome to the Bill Arnold Show. So glad you joined me today. I hope you had a chance to listen to Susie Larson live. She had Max Lucado on today. It's been a great day here at Faith Radio. And we've got a great show coming up for you. We've got Jay Warner Wallace coming on in just a minute. Looking forward to him on the program. As always, Wyatt, I would say that Jim is one of my anything and any topic guy.
1: You can go a lot of different directions.
0: Anywhere,
1: you
0: don't have
1: to,
0: anything.
1: And you don't have to give him much of a heads up either, and he's ready to roll.
0: Do you think I ever give him much of a heads up?
1: No, that'd be too easy for him.
0: Yeah. Why would I do that?
1: Well, you don't, and that's exactly why you don't. So
0: right.
1: It's good. But yeah, looking forward to the conversation. It's good to be back on a Monday.
0: I'm glad he's a regular guest and willing to do so, and he comes on. And every time he comes on, I learn a lot. So I'm always glad he's back. Jay Warner Wallace, you can learn more about him at coldcasechristianity.com. Jim, so glad to have you back on.
2: Well, the nerve-wracking hour of radio I do with you every month, because I have no idea. You don't even tell me.
0: I don't
2: give
0: even
2: me some idea of what you want to talk about. No,
0: I
2: just
0: don't.
2: Bring me on. And even as you're saying it, I'm like, you'll say, well, you wrote this article about this. And I'm like, did I? Yeah, like 12 years ago. Yeah, where you? How are you digging that one up?
0: It's just not fair. It's not fair.
2: Yeah.
0: So let's talk a little bit about Alaska. I know you were there, 3 weeks? And you're back in California now? And
2: Yep. We do 2-3 week stints every summer. And so it's a total of 6. And then we came back on Friday. And it's amazing. It's opportunity for officers and their spouses who are involved in critical incidents. As you know, this happens around the country, to kind of sort out their marriage and figure out what's been going wrong, what's been working, and try to strengthen those marriages. So it's a marriage resiliency retreat, which I never really thought of myself, being involved in. You know, when you work in, I pretty much, when I wrote the first book, it wasn't about marriage, you know, it was about the case for Christianity. If I think about it, I mean, Susie and I have been together for 47 years. I suppose we could probably tell you everything we did wrong, at least. Maybe that would help. You know, so we started doing this 5-6 years ago, and now we just finished our 6th year doing it. So
0: fabulous.
2: Yeah, it's been great. Yeah.
0: I love that you serve in that capacity. That's really inspirational to me. Now, you're going to be in Minneapolis in the area in October, and Wyatt and I are going to try to get over to have a cup of coffee with you when you're
2: in
0: town.
2: That would be awesome.
0: Yeah,
2: please do. It's in Eagan, and it's, I'm not sure how close that is, but it's pretty close,
0: to
2: the Vikings facility, because it's going to be held at this hotel called Omni Viking Lakes Hotel.
0: Yeah, you can see the practice field from your room.
2: Really? Okay.
0: Yeah.
2: Well, so this is something that'll be fun for me too, then. I'm going to be there as one of the speakers, but it's for law enforcement couples or for single officers. If you just wanted to come, it's a 3-day retreat. It starts about 4 o'clock on Wednesday, October 14th, and it runs till about noon on the 16th, which is a Friday. And a lot of it is just trying to encourage police officers, because I've always felt that police, you know, of course I'm biased because I worked in that industry, but I always thought this is the one foundational profession that is so necessary to establish a foundation in which every other profession can thrive. And this is why we get so upset when we see something that we think is amiss in law enforcement, because we recognize if law enforcement's sideways, that pretty much everything in your culture is going to be sideways. So we have to make sure that we are all on the same page. Could you imagine if Christians were involved in this industry? And to be honest, not a lot of police officers are Christians. And so this is something that we've seen a need to kind of talk about. How do you get through life? How do you get through critical incidents? How do you get through your marriage? And what's great about Billy Graham Association is they've been running this ministry for law enforcement for well over a decade. And they've developed these retreats, and I get to speak at a few of them. So I'll be there for this one. And it's free to any couple who is there for the first time. So people will fly in from all over the place. I mean, it's in Minnesota, but you'll see there'll be people there from all the states, because they come in because it's free. And that includes the stay at the hotel, all the meals, all the sessions, all the materials. It's free to first-time guests. Very minimal in terms of cost to second-time guests. But the whole idea is we want to introduce them to a ministry that could really help them survive and thrive in law enforcement.
0: So interesting. I'm looking forward to seeing you in October. Hopefully we can get a coffee together. And also, this is an amazing conference. And I hope, and you said people fly in from all over the country for this. So this is a big deal.
2: Yeah, I hope that you'll, if you can get there, it'd be awesome. Because, you know, every time I've done other conferences there where you've been able to sneak in and, I always love it. Yeah, for sure.
0: Just got a text from a friend of mine who is going to be listening today, but he said, I've been pretty glued lately to JWW. That must be you. I've listened to, guessing, 30 to 40 podcasts in the last few months. You got some fans. Wow.
2: That's very kind. We've been able to shift. You know, we've been doing this podcast for years, and I used to always say anyone can start a podcast. You have to drop a podcast every week at the same time if you're doing a weekly podcast for years before it gains any traction. And we're in a season now. As I get older, I'm in a season where I'm just trying to share with my podcast audience like the stuff that I'm geeked out about, and it's almost always some forensic examination of either Christian history or the Bible. So if that's something that is interesting to you guys, I'd love to have you join us.
0: Absolutely. And I remember my first boss in radio said, you are a new show for 3 years.
2: Wow. That's interesting.
0: Yeah.
2: Is that true, you think? Practically speaking, do you think that's true?
0: Oh, very much so. Mm-hmm.
2: Yeah. So it takes a while to actually, I think that's true. Even I was talking to the folks at Billy Graham Association this morning. I think it's been true even for us, doing this marriage, I think we did maybe 100 couples before it dawned on us what we were doing. I think we understand it a little bit now.
0: Yeah.
2: But we had to do 100 couples to really, and I think it was helpful probably for those 100 couples. But now I feel like we're like in a groove, like we understand and we've seen enough of different things to kind of be able to be nimble on our feet a little bit. But I think you're right. It takes a while to even find your voice if you're podcasting or to kind of figure out like what is your lane. And I always say this, if you're a Christian listening to this, you have been gifted by God to do something. And you might think, well, I don't have that gift or this gift. Yeah, the reality of it is that this was never meant to be find me a superstar and we'll get going. It's always been meant to be find me people who may not be qualified but are willing. God doesn't use the qualified, he qualifies the willing. And are you willing to do something? And if you're willing to do something, and I learned this early on, like I know I'm not, I've done one narrow thing. I've worked in law enforcement, worked these cold case investigations, and I stay in my lane. Because I realized that that's why I don't do a marriage resiliency retreat for just anybody. I just do them for law enforcement because that's the narrow lane that I have some idea of what I'm talking about. And so I think that each of us, if you're listening and you're wondering, what am I going to do now? Well, ask yourself, what do you feel like you're good at? Because those are you would have called if you weren't a Christian, oh, I have these natural talents. No, those are gifts from God. And how can I leverage those gifts to do something with them? Is God in control? Yes. And part of what God did sovereignly is he gave you the gifts that you can now use freely. So there's that mystery mm-hmm. between your agency and God's sovereignty. But one of the things that God did is he pre-gifted you with something you could use that he could then leverage for the kingdom.
0: Mm-hmm. Jim, let's talk a little bit about a person who holds a position and yet the position they hold is flawed theology. This is a conversation I've been having with someone, and you know, he talks about how spiritual he is, but his theology is so flawed. And then I was thinking, you look at worldwide, there's 2.4 billion people that identify as a Christian. And for example, there's only like 66% believe in the virgin birth.
2: Right.
0: And you
2: right.
0: go, well, wait a minute, this is a fundamental principle of Christianity. And if you say you're a Christian, but you have a flawed theology. Where do we go from there?
2: Yeah, well, and I think you and I have talked about this analogy that I think it still holds. And here's how I have kind of said it over the years, that if we're sitting at a table, a round table, and the table is America, the surface of the table is everyone in America. Mm-hmm. Well, it turns out the number of people who would maybe claim to be Christian in America, let's just say I think it's still over 50%. Let's just say it's 60%, just for sake of argument. We could be wrong by percentage points in one direction or the other. So that means that on that table, which is America, there is a tablecloth that covers 60% of it. And those are people who would say they're Christians. Now, what's interesting is you can argue over time. We saw for many years the tablecloth was shrinking, and then it kind of plateaued. And, you know, you kind of seen in the last few years, is there an increased interest? So the table, the tablecloth can kind of flex. It can be a little bit larger or a little bit smaller, depending on where you are in history in the last 20 years. Okay, now what's interesting, if you ask the tablecloth, well, what does it mean? You say you're a Christian, but tell me what that means. Can you describe just some very simple claims?

0: those questions. Well, it turns out that tablecloth, which has been shrinking, has on it a teacup. And that teacup, sadly, are the number of Christians who actually know what it is Christianity is all about.
1: Mm-hmm.
0: And I don't think that teacup has really changed in size very much. There's always been a remnant. And what's flexing in size is simply the tablecloth. So there's more, there are fewer people who will claim Christian identity, but the people who are really committed and know, and Jesus talked about this in Matthew 7, verse 21, where he talks about, hey, you've been doing stuff and claiming a Christian identity. You said you've been doing it in my name. You're calling yourselves Christians as you're doing this stuff. But I want to tell you, I never knew you, largely because you never really knew me. And broad is that group. And he's said, you know, 2,000 years ago, narrow is the group that's in the cup. Broad is the group that's the tablecloth.
1: Right.
0: And so in the end, I want to be in the cup. And you know what's interesting about that is often when we get people who will say they have a Christian identity who will come to these retreats, if you ask them, and we do, we kind of have a question that will help figure out if you actually know what the gospel is to begin with. And so part of what we're doing in these retreats is simply clarifying what is the gospel and how does the gospel in your life, how is it that when you live the gospel at the forefront of every thought, how does it change the way you treat your spouse? How does it change the way you behave at work? How does it change every other dimension of your life? This is what Tim Keller called, you know, his ministry is still called the gospel in life. Because the idea here is that, yeah, if you actually are focused on the gospel, all the other stuff is really in response to what God has done for you. And it changes everything.
1: Mm. All right, Jim, we're going to take a short break. If you have a question or comment for Jim, let me know what you have. 877-933-2484. That's text line. And we're going to return in just 90 seconds.
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1: I'm back with J. Warner Wallace. Head over to Cold Case Christianity. His latest book is Case Files, Volume 1, Murder and Meaning. Every book he writes, you're going to like having. So just pick one and get started, and you will love it. They're page turners. So, all right, here's something that came in on the text line, Jim.
0: Okay.
1: Interesting to ask Mr. Wallace, because you deal in cold cases, families that have been waiting days, weeks, months, years before justice. And the question pretty much boils down to, from a Christian perspective, of how to encourage our brothers and sisters when they've been praying for years and they see no movement in certain things and they're just stuck in the waiting.
0: Yeah. Well, a couple things. So there's two ways to approach it, right? One is to approach it from the perspective of a Christian worldview, and the other is to approach it from the perspective of a secular worldview. Mm-hmm. And as you know, if our secularism is true, then we have one lifetime in which to accomplish all justice, in which to actually experience and satisfy every desire, including a desire for justice. And that's why a lot of people

0: people will find that they're dissatisfied. They feel like this ought to be resolvable. Like we this it ought not be so that this crime goes unpunished or unsolved. It, and of course, it shouldn't go unsolved. You have a desire that you cannot, like C.S. Lewis said, you have a desire, like your desire to eat. Those kinds of desires are satisfied in this life. You can satisfy them today. But if you have a desire that cannot be satisfied in this life, it might just be that you were designed for another life, for the life that is on the other side of the grave. And it turns out that, you know, for those of us that when I work a case, I don't always get to say, you know, where I stand on this spectrum of belief, but often families will come and they are openly Christians, and they struggle with this in a different way than you struggle with it if you don't believe there's life beyond the grave, mm-hmm. because they know that in the end all things will be made right, and every question we have about why is it happening this way? Well, if there is no God, then there's no point in asking those kinds of questions because there are no answers. It's what most atheists would say about the nature of the universe. Just it's too bad for you. I hate to say that, but there's no God that's in control of any of it. It's just a random series of events that occur based on physics, space-time, matter, physics, and chemistry. And so there's no point in asking a why question. Now, what I typically do with that when we've got somebody who's like waiting forever, well, first of all, I've got lots of examples of cases where people have been waiting and thinking. Usually when you knock on that door and reactivate a case, you're probably pretty close to making an arrest because you're not going to bother the family and get their hopes up just to have them be disappointed again. So I typically won't knock on your door or do a family interview until I'm pretty close to making the arrest, so that I'm just bringing you in at the last minute to clear up some details, because I'm sensitive to that issue. But in the end, I've got many examples of cases where, you know what got it solved? It was the persistence of a family member who was a pain in the side to the original investigator. And often what happens, like the original investigator retires, he gets transferred. It's not like he doesn't care anymore. He's just no longer the guy to go to. Mm-hmm. Well, who do I talk to now? Well, then they're writing the sergeant. Well, then he retires. Well, then who am I talking to now? Well, now they're writing the chiefs of police. They're writing the district attorney in Los Angeles. They're writing the governor. I had a sister who every year, and I suggest this for those of you who have a family member who was killed and it's unsolved, this sister made it a point that on the anniversary of her sister's death, every year she cut a letter to our chief of police, to our city mayor, to the governor, and to the attorney general. And she did that every year. For the, let's see, this was a case, it's probably 32 years. 32 years. Now, you think during that time of 32 years, she wasn't thinking, this is, no one's ever going to pay attention. And I had, look, I mean, I had no connection to that case. Eventually, a guy who has no connection to anyone who worked the case 30 years ago gets activated to work a case. And so how do you keep it alive? You just pick a date, either the birthday of the person who died or the day that she was killed or he was killed. And she would write a letter. And then I would always get that trickle down. You work in this case. And when I first started working cold cases, that was not the first case I worked, but I knew it was there because I got, I got reminded every year mm-hmm. that it was there. So we mm-hmm. eventually did get to it. So that's why I say, don't get frustrated with this. Crazy things happen, and eventually what typically happens is something fluky. Like for us, we got lucky and we solved one cold case. And then it thought, well, oh, you guys can do this. Like suddenly my agency realized it was possible. And then Dateline picked it up. Oh, not only is it possible, it makes us look good as an agency. Well, mm-hmm. then you know what's going to happen, right? Now I'm working cold cases full time. I was always doing them as a hobby almost on the job. And then suddenly I got the opportunity to work them full time. And then her case got reactivated because now she was the first person I thought of because I had been getting this notification every year. So it's something don't get frustrated. It's the story of so many cold cases that they get activated after so many years because somebody was persistent.
1: Jim, when I think of the person that's holding out, and I think of the road to Emmaus, and I these disciples, they had the facts, but they just didn't quite understand them. And you've got this flawed theology. They knew that Jesus was crucified and they knew the tomb was empty, yet they were walking away. They were leaving, walking away from Jerusalem. And they didn't, it's not that they didn't have information, they just didn't understand what the information meant.
0: Yeah, no doubt about it. This is why the arc of the story of Jesus, it of course has to include not only the resurrection and all of the sightings of the resurrection, but the 40 days in Acts chapter 1 that he spent with the disciples, giving them many more convincing proofs. All of this becomes the clincher that motivated people who at first did not really believe that he was going to rise. I mean, I can only imagine, and you know, we talk about this all the time, Bill, with trauma. Trauma is almost always about not under. And how do you flourish after trauma? Well, you have to figure out what chapter are you in the traumatic story. And if you can figure out, Viktor Frankl was great about talking about this. If you can make sense of the suffering by seeing what is possible on the backside, how God could leverage what you've been through. And let's say that every life is a 10-chapter story. Often people who get stuck in PTSD after a traumatic event, they'll live 4 chapters before the trauma, and then the trauma, say, is chapter 5, and then they spend the next 5 chapters reliving chapter 5. So their story is basically 1, 2, 3, 4, 5, 5, 5, 5, 5, 5.
1: Mm-hmm.
0: They can't get out of chapter 5. But if you can think, well, what is the potential for my chapter 7, 8, 9, and 10? What could it be? Those people who are thinking about that, who understand that their story is more than just the 5th chapter repeated 5 times, those folks end up flourishing. So look at the cross. So on that cross, I only think about it because you're talking about the road to Emmaus. These folks did not clearly. The people, if you drew a radius from the base of the cross, and that radius circled all the people who were standing at that cross watching Jesus crucified. There was some trauma in that circle because we can see from the Gospels that John is in that circle. The Marys are, the women are in that circle. His followers could not believe, and they were sobbing and they were traumatized by this. Their expectations were shattered because they had expectations that weren't accurate. Like, you're here to save us. You're here to lead us. And here you are dying on this cross. They are experiencing all of the trauma. The one person who's the least traumatized happens to be the guy hanging on the cross, who's calm enough to give his mother to John, to tell the guy on the next cross that they'll be together in paradise, to ask the Father to forgive all these folks because they don't know. And why is he calm? Because he knows what chapter he's in. He knows this is only Friday. Sunday is coming. There's chapters after the trauma that will change everything. And clearly, if the people in that radius had known what was coming, they would not have experienced the crucifixion the same way. And the people on the road to Emmaus, because they didn't have a clear understanding of what the mission of Jesus would ultimately be, were experiencing that. Forget about them. How about Mary in the garden?
1: Oh, right.
0: It's just the gardener, you know?
1: Yeah.
0: There's like no expectation this could beat Rabbi?
1: Yeah.
0: Like it dawns on her. Why? Because it turns out almost all of your experiences are so expectation-driven. You know, this is the same thing that happens when you go to a restaurant and it's been rated, you know, 5 stars, and you go and you have a 4.2 meal and you're upset because, you know, but look, a 4.2 meal is not bad. Yeah, but I was expecting a 5 star. So it turns out that whatever your expectations are, they kind of set either your level of satisfaction or how you perceive something, because they obviously had no true expectation that they didn't think this was possible. That's one thing to do the miracles that Jesus did, but apparently that idea that he would, that somehow victory would mean first dying on a cross seemed out of the question. And of course, that's why they received him the way they did in the first hours.
1: Mm-hmm. Jim, I'd love to talk more about the summer in Alaska, because you're dealing with people who have had trauma, men and women in law enforcement that have suffered trauma. And if you don't have a Christian worldview, you're not going to process that trauma as well as you would if you were a follower of Jesus. Kind of what you were just saying. But are you at liberty to share some of the stories and how people are dealing with their trauma?
0: Well, generally, I can say this, that you're absolutely right. It's not that it, yes, it's all about, we are a Christian ministry. We're up there because we think that the worldview that captures reality is called Christianity. And it's a transcendent worldview in which life is not the line segment that you and I often talk about. It's not the 90 years from death to from birth to death. We believe that life is a ray that starts at birth, extends through the point we call death, and continues infinitely on the other side of the second dot. And this view of the world changes the way you experience trauma, for sure. But more importantly, you know, when you go to a marriage resiliency retreat, most of the time, the classes that people will do are all about like the tools that, that people use in marriage. You know, it's going to be about some conflict resolution. You might talk about some apology stuff, how to repentance and forgiveness. You'll talk about the value of the kind of communication tools. Most people, when they come up there, will say, we sure wish we could communicate better. And I could very easily just do, you know, 5 days of communication tools. Blah, blah, blah, blah, blah. I'm just going to tell you, I tell these folks the same thing. I can give you all the tools in the world, but until you know the tool maker, ain't nothing going to change, you know? And how many times have you been, you know, if I give you directions to get to this retreat we're doing there and you didn't know how to get to this hotel, and I just said, okay, you don't have a phone, you can't use your mapping system, but I'll give you directions, don't worry about it. And I tell you, just go a couple of miles down here, make a left, go about 3 blocks, make a right. You're going to go past the first set of lights. You're going to go to the second set of lights. You're going to make a left, make a quick right, though, right away, make another left, go about 4 miles down, make 2 more rights, and then make a left, you'll be right there. I've given you now adequate guidance. But you know what's going to happen. You're going to get in that car, and a couple turns in, you're going to be completely lost. What did he say? It turns out when you have the guide in the car with you, mm-hmm. I can tell you, no, make a right here.
1: Yes.
0: So you have to make a decision. Do you want guidance or do you want the guide? So we don't want them to go home with just guidance. We want them to go home with a relationship with the guide.
1: Yeah, that's such a good point. It's like people that have a first aid kit, they take it on like a camping trip, but no one's ever opened it.
0: Yeah, that's right.
1: They don't know how to use it.
0: That's so true. Yeah. Well, and this is the other thing too. We also don't want, so a lot of times people come up, they aren't believers, so we have to introduce them to the guide.
1: Right.
0: But a lot of times they'll come up and they are believers, but they've never opened, they've never like consulted the guide. They've never either, number one, they can't tell you what's in scripture, what does God say about anything. Okay. Mm-hmm. And it's often because they're holding on to something else. They've never let go of it to hold on to God. You know, while I was up at this retreat, my 1-year-old granddaughter, who has been able to walk for probably 2 months, finally let go of her dad's finger. And now she's like, she can't stop walking. You know, she's like speed walking. Okay. But for 2 months before we left, every day I would say, come on now, you can do this. I've seen you do it. I've seen you without thinking go from one couch to the other. Just come on, just stand up and come over to me. Wouldn't do it. Instead, she would sit there and say, no, she wanted me to come over and give me her finger so I could help her. Now, there's a sense in which at some point, something in her formation just clicked and she realized that she could take a step. And then she wouldn't look back. And I often wonder if when you talk to people who are trying to make a decision about how much they're going to trust God, like they're holding on to the things of the world that they've been holding on to for their entire lives, not realizing they could just trust God for this. And I always wonder, like I wonder with my granddaughter, what was it developmentally that happened that suddenly one day she realizes, yeah, I'm good. What is it going to take developmentally with these couples for them to suddenly realize that I don't have to cling to my identity? I don't have to cling to what I do at work. I don't have to cling to all the things I thought where I was saving myself. I could actually let go of all that junk and just trust God for this. I don't know what it, you know, it's like, I can only say, you can only do so much. It's all God's work. The gospel has all the power. But at the same time, you see how Paul will contextualize the gospel depending on who he's talking to. I'm always trying to figure out, well, how can I state this in a way that you'll go, oh, okay, now I see what you mean. Mm-hmm. That's what we're trying to do there.
1: Yeah. I remember I was in Dublin working and I had to get to a radio interview and I got very turned around in the streets of Dublin. They were very confusing to me. And I was starting to have this full-on panic because I was on foot. And I actually went into this little restaurant pub and there was a guy there. And I said, hey, can you tell me where the RTE radio station is? And he said, well, it's a little tricky from here, but I'm just heading that way. Why don't I just walk you there? And I thought, wow, really? And so, yeah, he said, I got a shortcut, and he took me right to the front door, and he goes, there you go. And I said, oh, thank you. And that's just the example of, I'd rather have the guide with me.
0: Yeah, no doubt about it. And I think that this is one of the, I think for cops especially, is that we are always the guide. In other words, you call us to solve the problems. Yes. We don't ask you how to solve our problems. You call us to solve your problems. Right. And I think that sticks us in a way of thinking that's actually hurting us.
1: Yeah.
0: You know, because we think, hey, we can figure this out.
1: Yeah. We'll take a short break and come right back with J. Warner Wallace. Go to coldcasechristianity.com to check it out and all of his books. All of the resources he has available there, many, many are absolutely free, and you will love it. ColdCaseChristianity.com. Be right back.
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4: The Gospels were written so that you may believe that Jesus is the Christ, the Son of God, and that by believing, you may have life in His name. Now, the title Christ means Messiah or Anointed One. In the Old Testament, God anointed prophets, priests, and kings, and they pointed forward to one who would do what they could only illustrate. Jesus is the Christ. And the centerpiece of history is that God took human flesh in the person of Jesus, and through him, all the promises of God are fulfilled. The life, death, and resurrection of Jesus Christ is the greatest good news this world has ever heard. There's good news for you in Jesus today.
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6: So glad to be back with Jay Warder Wallace. Jim, I don't watch tons of news. I don't know how much you consume, but when I hear voices out there saying that they would like to abolish police, I don't know what you think of when you hear that.
7: Well, I guess it comes from a couple different places. I mean, I would love a world in which there was no need for police.
6: No, I would too.
7: So if that's what we mean by abolish police, then I can at least sympathize with the idea that it'd be nice to live in such a world. The problem, of course, is that we know that our theology as Christians actually happens to match reality. The Bible describes us the way we really are.
6: Mm-hmm. And
7: the problem we have in our marriages is because we are fallen, sinful, selfish people who are trying to navigate with other fallen, selfish, sinful people. And you put two fallen, selfish, sinful people together and you have a marriage, and there you go. This is what's going to typically happen. Well, it turns out that fallen, selfish, sinful nature exists in all humans. This enigma of man, that we are capable of such incredible altruism, yet at the same time capable of something so vile that a person can commit a murder and for 30 years look like he could never do such a thing. That's every case I've ever worked.
6: Hmm.
7: These are guys who are not serial killers. They actually are do one horrific thing, and then you'd never guess that they were even capable of one horrific thing. So that's just the nature of people. So the question then becomes, well, how are we going to navigate that kind of world where there will always be a need to deal with people who are offending in some way, who are doing sex crimes or serial killings. We're not going to eliminate that in human nature. It's not about this idea. There's two ways people think that humans could possibly be explained. One is that we are born innately good, and all we have to do is not mess up the innately good human. And humans are ultimately messed up by systems and bad families and bad governments and bad environments. If we can simply change the systems, change the environments, change the families, we can get rid of the fallen humans. The reality, of course, is if the other side is true, if what we believe is true, you are not innately good and ruined by a system. You are the innately fallen creature that ruins every system. And now if that's the truth, well, then you have to set up governments that, for example, have checks and balances. You can't let people rule without some form of a way of checking them, because all of us are fallen and sinful by nature, and we will find a way to exploit. So you end up having to design based on one of these two views of humans. Either we view them as innately good and therefore just correct the environment, or we view them as innately fallen and the corrupter of environments. Two completely different ways to structure a government, two completely different ways of structuring your society. And one of those could, I think, find itself saying, well, yeah, we don't need police. Well, that's because you hold a view of humans that's just not accurate.
6: Oh, good point.
7: And the view that we hold actually is accurate. And then what do? There's always going to be a need to rein in crime, because that is part of our base condition.
6: So good. So we've got college starting up again pretty soon here on campus. And I know there's going to be people leaving their home, their faith life they had while they were home with their parents all through their growing up and their high school, and now they're getting off to college, and they're going to have to probably defend their faith in ways they've never had to defend their faith before. So, Jim, how important is it for our faith to have evidence?
7: Well, so, this is, again, let me just go back to the cops for a second. These are folks who, for the most part, are case makers by nature. They're building all of they're driving around and they see a car that maybe fits the description of some crime that just occurred, and they're building probable cause in their head. Do I have probable cause to stop that car? Do I have a legal reason to stop that car based on the crime that just occurred? Then they get up on the car and they're looking for probable cause. Do I have any reason to believe I should talk further to these people, that I need to do a search maybe, or even ask further questions? If at some point they're taking someone to jail, they're building it in their head. Do I have a case that warrants my taking him to jail? Then if that thing gets filed, they're going to be asking, do I have enough of a case here to even file this case? When I get in front of a jury, do I have enough evidence to make the case? Okay. All of this is driven by evidence, right? And it turns out that the more certain you are based on the evidence, the deeper your conviction and your willingness to do whatever it takes to, if you know this is the killer of three people and you are absolutely committed to this because you've seen the evidence and the evidence has convinced you, you will do what it takes to bring justice to a family. Same thing happens in our beliefs when it comes to God. If we think this is, it could be true, and if I like it, and my family has always believed it, I've never looked at it deeply, and now you got your faith, I got mine, and if we see those as kind of equal, there's no real truth to any of them, but they just kind of what works for your family and what works for my family, then the minute we're going to be pressured, we might abandon the view we have of God to accommodate whatever it is we might like to believe in the moment. And we see people do this all the time. Well, really? Okay, so God's got some pretty strong words about certain things, certain kinds of sexual behavior. If I don't like those kinds of commands because the culture seems to have rejected them, well, then why not? There's probably a theistic view out there, some kind of spiritual worldview that would accommodate what the culture is saying. Let's just do that. It's going to make life a lot easier. You can still have some spirituality, quote unquote. But here's the thing. I'm committed to the Christian worldview because the evidence is so overwhelming. I don't have a choice. In other words, all my decisions about culture, about what's right and wrong, about moral truth, those are all so downstream of the most important question. Did Jesus really exist? Did he really do what the scripture says he did? Did he really say those things? And if I have good evidence to believe that those are true, then I'm stuck with that. That's where I'm ultimately going to bend my knee to who Jesus is and what Jesus said, not because I like it or it's convenient or it's the religion of our family, but because it is the truth. And how did I get there? Well, because I examined the evidence. The stronger your evidential certainty, the stronger you will hold on to a view when it's challenged. The greater your evidential certainty, the more committed you will be to stand strong and stand firm in a culture that is going to scream at you. So if anyone wants to have a worldview that is unflinching, ground it in something more than your personal opinion that can change tomorrow if it works better for you. Ground it in something you can't change, which is just the historical facts. This is what happened in history. This is who Jesus is. And I'm stuck with that. And because I know that it is true, I cannot change the words of Jesus. He's not my personal, I can change everything he says to meet my personal needs that day. No, this is what he said. This is who he was. This is what he did. And I'm going to have, if I want to call myself a Jesus follower, if I'm committed to the evidential approach, I'm stuck with that and I'm not going to flinch.
6: So it's pretty important that you have some biblical literacy.
7: Oh, absolutely. This is one of the things that I think is the thing that changes everything. How I've been saying it to cops is look, there's a lot of stuff you're geeked out on that, and you'll see this during the downtime. You know, we'll be in between of things we're doing in this retreat, and somebody will strike up, one of the guides who's up there will strike up a conversation about, let's say, rifles, hunting rifles. Okay. Well, I'm telling you, some of these guys, they can tell you every little detail of what grain ammunition they're using for to hunt this kind of animal, whatever. I mean, they're geeked out about it. They never sat down and said, you know, I'm going to spend the next year studying rifles. No, that just happened naturally because that's the stuff they were so interested in. Or I saw a conversation once up there about running shoes. I mean, I didn't even know all this stuff could be talked about when it came to running shoes. But this guy was like a gym rat, and he was a runner, and he talked about the toe box. And I mean, he had all this stuff. I mean, this guy could say more about running shoes than I even care to repeat. But it's not like one day he woke up and he said, you know, I think I'm going to start to study clothing. You know, no, it turns out he's just geeked out about this. And then everything else came out of that naturally. So my question is, what's it going to take to get you geeked out about Jesus enough that you are really, you're trying to find the stuff that's hidden. Like you want to really want to know what he said over there. And you really are like, what's it going to take? We get so geeked out about these cases that I'm willing to pick apart. Let's say I've got a 30 or 60 page transcript of an interview this guy did back in 1980. I will spend months, and I love it. It's not work. I'm just trying to find the stuff, the little tells, the things that he said that are going to eventually, when I put them in front of a jury, they're going to go, ooh, yeah, I see that. I didn't see that before. Like I'm looking for the little things, and I'm just so geeked out about that process that to me, that's not even work. It's just what I do. Well, the same kind of thing is true for me with scripture. I'm just so geeked out about the process. But you can't light that kind of fire. You know, you can't, I don't know how to, that's something that God does, right? Mm-hmm. But I know this, you're not going to ever be that geeked out about it until you first, these cops at least, first are like, okay, I get it now. This is true. This actually happened. So this is not just an opinion. This isn't just my worldview of choice. This is actually the way the world really is. And once they at least get to that point, I think we got a better chance of getting them geeked out about what God says.
6: Mm-hmm. We'll take a short break and be right back. J. Warner Wallace is my guest. Go to coldcasechristianity.com. We'll be right back.

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0: Jay Warner Wallace. And Jim, I got a text that said, did he solve that sister's cold case that you were talking
1: about?
0: Yes,
1: we did.
0: Whoa.
1: Yeah, and so many of these, I don't really talk about the details of all of them because we're, you know, part of it is that every case you do has to be, is going to be appealed and it's long appeals. I'm always surprised the Dateline that are the DA's office even wants to do a Dateline episode. You know, if it was me, I probably wouldn't talk about them at all just because I don't want to like have to, you know, what's going to happen. Do we even know? The appeals in California can go forever. So, but we do talk about them, and at least it's all public record, I guess. What's the difference, right? It's all going to be out there. It's all available to anybody who wants to dig, but Dateline makes it pretty. And you know, Keith is one of those guys who could make anything. Have you ever seen Jim Gaffigan's bit on Dateline?
0: No, I haven't.
1: The comedian Jim. Oh, you have to look it up
0: tonight. Yeah.
1: Yeah, it's hilarious because he does a little piece of Keith Morrison that's just, anyway, for anyone listening, Jim Gaffigan's got a great Dateline bit. It's worth listening to.
0: There's another comment that came in. Jim, we have a family friend who had a lifelong career in law enforcement and retired FBI agent. He lost his teenage daughter many years ago in an auto accident. Though his wife is a devoted follower of Jesus, he's been resistant to the gospel.
1: Mm-hmm.
0: So
1: yeah, no, that's not unusual. I mean, a lot of it is, if you think about what most objections, where they typically reside, it's almost always some problem of evil. Like why, if God, why this? If God is all powerful and all loving, what in the world, how do you explain this murder? How do you explain this accident to somebody who you might say is, well, this is the most godly person I've ever known. And here, you know, taken in an accident and there's no sense or rhyme or reason. If God is all powerful, why would he not stop that? He doesn't have the power? Well, then stop calling him all powerful. If he's all loving, does he just not care? Well, then stop calling him all loving. So I think in the end, we have to be able to ask the question, is it possible that there's any reason at all that God would allow something to happen? And if there is a reason why God would allow a good, all-powerful, all-loving God would allow something to happen, what would be the reason? And that's, I think, part of what we, if I'm working with somebody, a family who's experienced that kind of suffering and they're open to what the Christian worldview teaches, well, then I think we can, but I don't even think a lot of people who are Christians necessarily would know how to answer that question because they haven't really, how many times do you go to church and you'll hear something like, well, if you just believe this, God will bless you with a good marriage. Like this is seen as kind of the solution that makes life better. And then what happens is life doesn't get better. It seems like it's still hard. Well, then what? How do you explain this? So I think what we have to be able to do is explain why God would allow things to happen a certain way. What is God trying to achieve? But yeah, I see this a lot where you'll get one member of the marriage will come up and they might be a believer, but the other is not. And it's always wise to ask, well, why? Why not? I bet you if you asked that particular FBI agent, it would have something to do with the loss of his daughter. That's probably why she's mentioning it. And we have to be able to navigate those kinds of conversations. Not that you're necessarily going to have a great answer, but are you willing to talk about it? Are you willing to even like approach an answer? Are you willing to at least listen? You know, a lot of what we do, Bill, is what we call the ministry of presence. Like, yeah, is there some of the stuff I can't fix? Like some of this stuff is like bigger than all of us, but I can sit and be present with you and just kind of walk through it with you. I'm not necessarily going to solve everything that, you know, you're not going to solve every issue that comes up there, but just sitting with people and having a compassionate ear. And if you don't know the answer, just say, well, let's try to travel through that together. Let's take a look and see if we can find an answer together. You don't have to have the answer in the moment.
0: Boy, just by noticing people, giving them eye contact and being curious and listening, it really makes a difference, doesn't it?
1: Well, I think sometimes people wonder, is there space for me in this group of Christians? This group of people you call yourselves Christians. Well, I don't think I fit. I don't think there's a room for me over here. And I think part of it is just making sure that people know that we're all, you know, a different kind of mess, a different mm-hmm. kind of hot mess, and that there's room for, this is a truly a place that, you know, John's gospel, I think, I love John's gospel because if you look at the other gospels, they are, like Matthew, so focused on preaching the gospel to Jewish readers. But it's in John's gospel that Jesus is the savior of the world, for God so loved the world, not just Israel, not just the world. You see that over and over again in John's gospel, written largely to Gentiles, to say, hey, you know what, there's room for you here. As a matter of fact, the last person that Jesus speaks to before he goes into the discipleship of his disciples and then he goes to the cross is a Greek speaker. His public ministry in the gospel of John ends with a Greek speaker. Because John wants us to know that there's room for you here. This is not just this. He died for the world, for all of us. We all can fit under that and become part of that family of God.
0: Mm. Jim, as always, thank you so much for doing this today. I love our conversations, and I always look forward to having you on.
1: Love to be here. I'll talk to you again next month. Right. I appreciate it, Bill.
0: Thanks so much.
1: Yep.
0: Jay Warner Wallace has been my guest. Please go over to coldcasechristianity.com. Check out everything he does. It's phenomenal. All right, we're going to take a little break, but we have hour two just ahead, and Pastor Steve DeWitt's going to join the show. First-time guest, looking forward to hearing about him. His new book is called Loneliness, Don't Hate It or Waste It, Redeem It. We'll be right back.

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3: Did you know that God loves you so much that when you pray, He listens? When you cry, He collects your tears. When you speak, He's making note of what you say. This is Izzy Larson with another Grow and Go moment, helping you to discover and enjoy what God wants to do in and through you. In the book of Malachi, chapter 3, verse 16, it says this, "Then those who feared the Lord spoke with each other, and the Lord listened to what they said. In His presence, a scroll of remembrance was written to record the names of those who feared Him and always thought about the honor of His name." That time, you leaned across the table, grabbed your friend's hand, and encouraged her to hang in there and trust God? The Lord listened. He wrote it down. That time when you were on the phone crying your eyes out and your friend prayed for you? He was there. That moment when you anxiously shared your story of faith and resilience and of how God sustained you? He leaned in. He listened, and He opened His book. God is so taken by your faith that He remembers every faith conversation, every heartfelt moment of worship, every act prompted by your faith. When together as a family, you bow and you sincerely give thanks for the food that blesses and sustains, God is right there. Picture it. On the earth, the lines seem blurry between believers and unbelievers, hard to tell them apart sometimes. But in heaven, there's perfect clarity, absolute distinction. Make no mistake about it. Ponder the very real presence of God and the attentiveness of God next time you offer words of encouragement to another. This is Susie Larson with another Grow and Go moment. For more resources, go to growandgotoday.com.
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10: You are not going to believe what happened to me yesterday. 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Okay.
11: Oh, don't you know, it's the Bill Arnold Show. It's Bill.

0: And a warm welcome to the Bill Arnold Show. I'm so looking forward to bringing a brand new guest to the show. Steve DeWitt's going to join me in just a minute. He is a senior pastor of Bethel Church in Northwest Indiana. He's been there since the 90s. That's like three decades of being a pastor. And he really focuses on expository preaching. Why? What's not to like about him?
1: Yeah, it's a good start for this show, Bill.
0: Well, for this show, it's a great start. But we're going to go a little bit beyond that. Today, talk about loneliness. He's written a brand new book called Loneliness. Don't hate it or waste it. Redeem it. And I think there's a lot of people that say, you know what? Loneliness is painful. But there is something in there that God is going to use for your good. We're going to hear all about that. Steve, welcome to the show.
2: Bill, it's a delight to be with you. I just was in your neck of the woods yesterday, drove back here home near Chicago, but grew up in Iowa, and dad was a farmer engineer for John Deere, so I'm loving some Minnesota love here.
0: Wow.
2: And delighted to be on the show with you today.
0: Yeah, were you a Des Moines boy?
2: I grew up in Cedar Falls.
0: Oh, okay.
2: The John Deere's Product Engineering Center is in Waterloo. And so my dad from Michigan moved there, and I grew up there. That was a long time ago now, but I still cheer for the Hawkeyes.
0: Did you get to climb over all those huge machines as a kid?
2: You know, I don't remember doing that much. If you go to the John Deere facility in the Quad Cities, you get okay. to do that. I took my daughters there just a couple years ago. That's a fun experience. But no, they had them cloistered behind walls, and we didn't get to climb all over them too often.
0: Well, there'll always be a lot of that. The machines at the Minnesota State Fair, and you could climb all over those. So as a kid, we were just crazy climbing over those. A lot of fun.
2: Yeah, for sure. Glad to be with you, Bill, and happy to talk about loneliness or whatever else maybe you might want to lead the conversation.
0: Well, I'm interested in, I think loneliness has gotten way worse since COVID, and I don't know if we've ever rebounded from that, but it really is a fascinating and sad topic because there's so many people struggling from it. So I know your central idea is not how to get rid of loneliness, but what can we learn? What this could be a gift from God, this season of life.
2: Yes, the subtitle of the book maybe was the hint there. Don't hate it or waste it, redeem it. And my experience with loneliness, so in my own story, I've been a pastor for nearly 35 years, and I've pastored as a senior pastor at my current church for 29 years, 15 of them as a single man. And so I had a lot of nights alone, a lot of life alone. I didn't get married till I was 44. And the book is not about like marriage is the answer to loneliness. In fact, I think marital loneliness could be the worst loneliness of all. But really, it comes out of my own life experience with a lot of time to think biblically and theologically about why do I feel this way? Why do I feel lonely? Where does this come from? And what can I do about it? And I learned a lot of lessons during my many years of aloneness that now I talk about loneliness and how to redeem it. So yes, the point is to realize that loneliness is indeed a gift from God. It's part of our image-bearing architecture. It's there by design. And if we can sort of invert our natural aversion to loneliness and to see it as a gift, like hunger or thirst is a gift, now we're on a path to redeeming it and for it to do its good work that God intended in our lives.
0: Mm-hmm. Steve, talk a little bit about the difference between aloneness and loneliness.
2: Well, and if you don't mind, Bill, if I could add solitude, because I think those three, it's critical to understand the difference between them. So aloneness, I would call neutral. Loneliness is bad. Solitude is good. So aloneness is just simply, you know, being by yourself. It's not inherently bad or good. It's just a part of the human experience. Solitude is aloneness on purpose. It's aloneness with a, you know, with some kind of a purpose in mind. Maybe we think of Jesus, for example, all those nights praying, even in the Garden of Gethsemane, a certain level of aloneness. And then you have loneliness, which is weaponized aloneness. It's a, it's an undesirable experience. And if we can understand that being alone doesn't necessarily mean I have to be lonely, now we're understanding, I think, God's purpose, both for the individual as an image bearer of God, but also his good grace of community with other people, mm-hmm. and our longing for that. Loneliness, in some ways, it's like that blinking light on the dashboard indicating something that's supposed to be there isn't there. You know, I mentioned my dad being an engineer. The engineers know, you know, if there's not oil in that engine, something that's really important isn't there. And loneliness isn't the presence of something undesirable. It's the absence of something desirable, something that we're made for. And the feeling we have, I think, God put there to nudge us towards relationships, both with him. There's vertical loneliness and also horizontal loneliness with other people. And in that way, it's a good and necessary thing.
0: Mm-hmm. I was marking up your book quite a bit, and I didn't have to go far when I started reading things like loneliness significantly diminishes us both emotionally and physically. And you talked about social isolation being associated with things as serious as premature mortality and increased risk of heart disease and stroke. And you talk about things like doom scrolling on social media. And it's just, it's not what God calls us to do.
2: Jesus never had a smartphone.
0: No.
2: And is the greatest human being ever.
0: so true.
2: Yes, we, you know, if you think about society generally, you mentioned COVID, and I would agree with you, Bill. I think whatever problems were there, COVID certainly accelerated them. And it, you know, having written on the subject of loneliness, now whenever I see a headline, it pops out to me. And almost every week there is a new headline regarding the health problems associated with loneliness. I've seen it compared to, you know, smoking packs of cigarettes every day. And it's a global reality. We're the most connected people digitally in human history, and the most lonely people who have ever walked the planet. And that kind of paradox, I think, is part of the tension that our society lives with. And I believe the gospel and the church is God's solution to the problem. And in many ways, I think this could be our finest hour in terms of, you know, Christianity, because what we are offering through the gospel is vertical restoration with the God that we're made for, and horizontal harmony and relationships, especially with other Christians, that is a foretaste of the perfection of heaven and is also what our hearts long for. So, Christians that are listening on the radio, I just would urge you to realize the people around you are lonely. I was in a garage a few days ago with a group of men in a Bible study, and I made that point to them. They're talking about how to evangelize and share the gospel. In fact, I think at the Iowa State Fair, they're planning on going and sharing the gospel. And I said to them, realize everybody that you're talking to, a high percentage of them are remarkably lonely. And when we understand that other person is as maybe happy as they try to portray themselves, or as you know, fulfilled, there is certainly a longing for God made in the image of him, but there's also a longing for somebody to care for them and to love them. And this is the unique opportunity, I think, that we have in this day that we're living in.
0: Mm-hmm. Steve, what happens when you're in a cycle of loneliness and you don't know how to get out of it? And what you really want to have is somebody knock on your door and rescue you from your loneliness, but you're sending off some kind of vibe that is kind of pushing people away as well.
2: Well, this is the, you know, this is really the crux of the issue when it comes to redeeming loneliness is most people that are lonely, maybe they sit at home and they imagine the kind of person who would love them in a way that they hope for, that they dream about, that they pray for. And so they wait, or they go to the bar hoping to meet somebody like that, or maybe they go to the church and hoping somebody will meet their needs. And if they find the right person, then they're not going to feel lonely anymore. And that kind of person never comes. And it's not really that's not how we redeem loneliness anyway. I tell the story back in my single days. The single adults listening can maybe relate to this. There's nothing more terrifying as a single adult than going

0: you know, we're all waiting for that magic person to walk through the door, and that person never comes. And even if they did come, the more we got to know them, we'd realize that they're not the complete answer anyway. Loneliness can only be dealt with, the cycle that you brought up, Bill, can only be dealt with when we invert our way of thinking. Rather than thinking, who can meet my lonely needs? The essential key is to look to be the person who meets the other person's loneliness needs. In other words, to walk in that blessing Jesus promised, that we're more blessed to give than to receive, that if I give of myself for the relational needs and longings of somebody else or of other people, this is how then my loneliness can move from the foreground of my kind of emotional experience into the background.
1: Mm-hmm.
0: And it's the love of God through us that mitigates the loneliness in us. Or as I say in the book, you have to give your loneliness away. And too often we cling to it. We even obsess over it, but we have to open our hands and to give of ourselves. And I would encourage anybody dealing with loneliness, give it a try. Okay. Give it a try.
1: How do you give your loneliness away, Steve?
0: Well, there are needy people all around us. If we have eyes to see them.
1: True.
0: And if we just pray and maybe pick one person, you know, that person in the neighborhood, that person or in the cubicle next door, the fellow student, the, you know, person at church, and say, I'm going to take intentional steps to meet that person's needs. And that could be any number of things on a spectrum, but I can almost guarantee that on the other side of that giving of yourself, your time, your attention, being inconvenienced for somebody, it will, on the other side, you'll have a hard time finding your loneliness, because there's meaning that comes to us as we give of ourselves in ways that we never get if we look for somebody to give to us. And so we give our loneliness away by giving ourselves away in love to other people. And especially when that's done as a Christian, as an act of worship to God, now the blessing, both internal and relational, begins to flow our direction. Too many people obsess. They sit at home. You know, they sit in the restaurant by themselves. They're just mad about how lonely they are. And the Lord needs to soften our hearts, especially towards the needs of other people. And when we do, that loneliness begins to ebb away.
1: Mm-hmm. I want to go back and talk a little bit about loneliness, solitude, and aloneness. I think that solitude is something that a lot of people, they need desperately, and they're not getting much of it because they're too busy fearing they're going to miss out on something.
0: Sure. And, you know, here again, I mentioned Jesus prior. I think we find in Jesus a great example of being alone on purpose. That's what solitude is.
1: Yes.
0: It's being alone for a reason, for a purpose. And, you know, this isn't a self-indulgent kind of thing. You know, the person who goes to the, you know, all expense resort or something. No, this is deeper. It's more meaningful. So solitude, I would encourage to be thought of in terms of a time for careful reflection and meditation on scripture, on my life, on those around me, and prayer. And to offer a few suggestions that have helped me in this, I find it very helpful to have a intentional place to do that. And we're all different, so pick your spot. But over the years, I've had a pool that I walk around, a playground that it's isolated and alone. My basement currently is my place of solitude. But find an intentional place that the surroundings aren't a distraction. Okay. So not too beautiful, not too, you know, digital or whatever. Somewhere where you can really go into your thoughts and to meditate and to think.

0: I would encourage an intentional purpose. Okay. Why am I here? And that can vary on a daily basis. Maybe it's prayer, maybe it's scripture reading, maybe it's to, you know, consider your calendar, to pray over, you know, your life, your loved ones, whatever. But do it on purpose. If you don't do it on purpose, it tends to not happen. Mm-hmm. I know of people that, and maybe Bill, you've done this, I don't know, go on retreats, you know, like a solitude retreat to a cabin or to some place where they can, you know, journal and think thoughts that in the distraction of normal life, they can't go there. Mm-hmm. So everyone's different. Find your place, find your time, find your purpose. But aloneness on purpose is a great blessing, and in the rat race of our society is often overlooked.
1: Mm-hmm. We're going to take a little break and be right back with Steve DeWitt, DeWitt. His book is called Loneliness. Don't hate it or waste it. Redeem it. We'll be right back.
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1: So glad to have Steve DeWitt on the show. 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
8: Central time.
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8: For those listening maybe outside the central time zone, just to clarify.
1: Thank you for bringing that up, Wyatt. All right. All right. Steve, it's your book is really very, very good. I didn't read the whole thing, but I read a bunch of it, and it is, it really digs deep. It's really good.
0: Thank you. I wrote it out of my own life experience, which those tend to be the ones that connect with other people's life's experience.
1: Mm-hmm. I want to talk about some of the chapter insights that you have. You say that loneliness is not your enemy. It feels like it's an enemy to a lot of people.
0: I know, and that's part of my, I guess, the headwinds that I have with this subject is, I had somebody tell me, you know, your book is one nobody wants to see other people, other people reading it.
1: Right.
0: You know, they hide the cover.
1: Yeah.
0: You know, I don't want anybody to know that I'm lonely or infer that, you know, maybe this is a struggle in my life. And I think that kind of gets at there's a little bit of shame about it, you know, like, boy, something must be wrong with me because I feel lonely. And in reality, loneliness has been a part of the human experience since Genesis 3. And I think we can all sort of take a deep breath about feeling lonely when we realize there's a reason Adam and Eve hid from God and hid from each other. And loneliness, in a way, is a kind of fig leaf hiding that we've been doing. We are afraid people will find out that we're frauds, or that maybe we don't live quite as wonderfully as our Facebook profile would suggest. And so we hide and we hope that maybe it will get better. And typically it doesn't. In fact, in the course of life, often loneliness gets worse. Some of the loneliest people are people, you know, senior citizens who've lost loved ones and friends. And so this is not a problem that we escape. And I don't in any way suggest that loneliness is something you conquer. I think it's, you know, as they say, it's not a problem to solve. It's a tension to manage. And I think that it can be managed into the background of our emotional experience. And when it is there, that's a good thing.
1: Mm-hmm. Steve, talk about the word if, because I think a lot of people would say, well, if my grandkids lived closer, or if people understood me better, then I think I'd be, my loneliness would go away or wouldn't be as bad.
0: Well, it kind of gets back to the illustration earlier of all of us hoping the right person walks through the door.
1: Yeah.
0: And maybe we think, you know, if it was, you know, if I had a spouse, if I had a child, if my parents were close, if my grandkids were close.
1: Right.
0: And I would say, while all those might be wonderful, and there's certainly nothing wrong with them, it's not having someone in your life that helps you overcome loneliness. That's part of my own story. I pastor for lack of a better term, I pastor a mega church, and I did for a long time as a single man. I had thousands of people, if you will, in my circle, and you know, any number of them, I could have just shown up for dinner. Sometimes I did, in fact. And you know, they'd welcome me in. I had plenty of people. It's not having people in your life. It's not having friends, you know, on your social media. It is sacrificing for someone in your life. That's the key. When it has to be inconvenient, it has to cost you something for it to have any impact on your loneliness. And again, in our society, we live in a low commitment. You know, I'll get back with you if it works out. I don't want to, you know, bind myself to your problems, society. And the net result of that is that we just walk around lonely because we're not giving. So again, think of somebody, you want to overcome loneliness, think of somebody that to care for them would be really inconvenient for you, and then do it. And then on the other side, ask yourself, am I more lonely or less lonely on the other side of this? And try not to be a one-off, you know, sort of parachute kindness, but an ongoing kind of serving other people, and not generally, but a person or two. And this is what life's about. This is how God made us. This is how Jesus lived. I mean, the ultimate example, of course, is the Lord Jesus Christ, who his life and ministry was utterly self-giving, and the cross is the greatest example of love. And really, that's kind of what we're talking about. It's love, agape, self-giving, over myself for the good of other people, that will minimize the sting of loneliness.
1: When I think of the way we walk around nowadays, looking down at our phones and earbuds in, and I mean, I remember when I first started going to gyms a long time ago, that was the quickest way to develop camaraderie with other guys that were working out, and you would encourage and spot one another and share information that you had. And nowadays, even if you have 5 minutes in a line at a grocery store, the person behind you is probably looking at their phone and most likely not open to any kind of small talk or conversation. It's really easy to be lonely in public.
0: You have your finger on one of the big problems, Bill, is you know, the kind of head down lifestyle that we have. You know, I've got a teenage daughter, and You know, we're in the, like, do you get a smartphone? Do you not? And so far we have not, in part because the studies all show that, you know, the presence of a smartphone is actually counterproductive to the kind of communication that, you know, young people need to develop and mature in their adolescence. And yet it feels like they're connected, but they're not really connected. Not in the lemonade on the front porch talking kind of way.
8: Right.
0: And our society misses that. There's a great story told about a tribe in Africa. It's a true story where for like centuries, the women would go to the riverside and they would wash their clothes in the river. Well, then technology came, all these women got, you know, washers and dryers in their house, and loneliness invaded the tribe. Why? Because those times at the riverside, as they were washing their clothes and talking and laughing and experiencing community, were so incredibly life-giving to them that they missed it terribly. So technology is a blessing, but it also is typically feeds into the individualism, this kind of radical selfism of our culture. And is it no wonder that we all are feeling more lonely than our forefathers did? I think it's certainly part of the problem. So perhaps that'd be a good step, everybody. Let's just all, you know, put the phone aside and actually engage with people in our life. That'd be a huge help.
1: Well, even if you just say to yourself, I want to be more aware and more present, even when I'm going about my daily errands and routines, and look for someone that I might have a conversation with or eye contact with. You know, people respond really favorably to a smile or some eye contact. And even something like that can help alleviate a lonely person's pain that day.
0: Yeah. No, I think a little bit goes a long way, especially now. I mean, you don't even have to be that good at it today
1: for people. Right.
0: They're like, wow, you're so kind and all of that. Where, you know, 100 years ago, it was normal. Now, they assume that you're looking out for yourself. They assume that you're just into your phone, into your life, and you don't care about them. Even a little banter, a little, you know, noticing of their cute child or whatever is sort of countercultural. And I think is more of a blessing. It's a blessing that punches above its weight, if you will, that in ways that I think prior generations, it was more normalized. So yeah, I don't think you have to be a great, you know, extroverted person for people to find you friendly and interesting just by noticing them, see them. You know, see the people around you. I think that's a great point.
1: Steve, I've told this story before, but my mother passed away 9 years ago, and I was missing her one day kind of more than usual. And I was in the grocery store where I used to go buy her groceries, and there was this elderly woman with a walker in the aisle, and I just felt like I wanted to have conversation with her. So I said, well, what kind of salad dressing do you recommend? Because we were in the salad dressing aisle. And she said, well, I don't cook much anymore. But when I did cook, my kids liked this. And she pointed to a big bottle of ranch dressing. And we traded a few other little moments. And then she said, thank you for talking to me. I said, oh, it's been a delight talking to you. She said, no one talks to me anymore. And she said, next month I turn 103.
0: Wow. Yeah, you never know who you might meet.
1: Yeah, you just don't know who and how isolated people might be and how lonely they might be. And who would talk to a person in the grocery store? Well, pay attention. You might find someone that's going to be an excellent opportunity to brighten someone's day or even encourage them in ways that you can't even imagine.
0: Yeah. You know, Warren Wiersbe said that if you treat 100% of the people you meet as if they're going through a major crisis in their life, you'll be right 80% of the time.
1: Oh, that is so good. That is so good. Yeah. We'll take a little break. Steve DeWitt is my guest. His book is called Loneliness, Don't Hate It or Waste It, Redeem It. He spells his last name D-E-W-I-T-T. We'll be right back.

0: grace got you.
1: The one who knows us the best, loves us the most, and he does love you.
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5: This is Max Lucado. God sent Elijah into the rocky, raw, and lonely land of the Kerith Ravine. He had no temple for worship, no faith, fraternity for strength. It would be years before he enjoyed fellowship with faithful Jews. Preparation by separation. Purposeful silence and solitude are basic courses in Unbreakable Courage 101. Jesus found his Kerith in the obscure days of Nazareth, in the quiet days of the wilderness. In order to gather strength for the cross, he sought time alone in the Garden of Gethsemane. If Jesus needed Kerith-like solitude, how much more do we? God's invitation is compelling. From Psalm 46 and verse 10, step out of the traffic, take a long, loving look at me. When did you last step out of the traffic to be alone with your Father?
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7: Bill took a minute, and now he's back.
8: I'm back with Steve DeWitt. His book is Loneliness, Don't Hate It or Waste It, Redeem It. Another sister on the text line said, maybe Steve knows the UK has appointed a minister of loneliness. That is a government position.
9: Yes, that is true. And most sociologists are calling it an epidemic in our society. So the U.S., I don't think, has quite taken that step yet, but maybe it will.
8: Mm-hmm. And another sister said, Steve is excellent, excellent, excellent. Three in a row. That's pretty impressive.
9: Apparently my mom is listening.
8: Yeah, of course she is. But that's she chimed in, so it's good she's
9: yes,
8: listening.
9: She did.
8: Yeah. So does loneliness drive us to God?
9: Well, again, I think we have to categorize this and recognize that there are different kinds of loneliness. There is social loneliness, which is the desire for human relationships. But at the core of our loneliness is a loneliness for God. You know, as Augustine said, our hearts are restless until they find their rest in thee. We are made for God. And when Adam and Eve hid in the garden, and when they felt naked, that nakedness was not the lack of clothing, it was the lack of righteousness, and they hid themselves. And I would maintain that it's great to mitigate horizontal loneliness, but in the end, the most important loneliness to mitigate is the loneliness that we have for God. And of course, this is why Jesus came, to reconcile us to our Creator, and his death on the cross providing a way for lonely human beings to be restored to the one most important person that our hearts long for. And so I think loneliness can be a means by which we find our way to God. And, you know, that ache in our hearts for transcendence, that sense that something is missing. All of that, I think, properly understood, can be described as a theological loneliness. It's a desire to be restored to God and to find ultimate meaning in the one that we were made for. And I would encourage anyone listening, you know, if you might think your loneliness, you know, if only I had a girlfriend, if only I had a spouse, if only I had a friend group or whatever, might it be that hiding behind those surface lonelinesses is a core loneliness and a longing for someone higher, someone deeper? And the Bible tells us that we are made for God. And I would encourage you to consider Jesus as the means and also the goal of the deepest loneliness in your heart. And it would be great if your loneliness led you to faith in the Lord Jesus Christ.
8: You know, with Satan being the counterfeiter and the liar, you know, God says, I'll never leave you or forsake you. So the only thing Satan would say is, no one's going to ever want you. You're going to be alone.
9: Well, yes, I think, you know, if you think in terms of counterfeit intimacies, mm-hmm. Satan certainly places lots of those in front of us. I think about pornography as a prevailing faux intimacy. I'm lonely. I long for that kind of naked experience of humanity. And, you know, so many millions and millions addicted to a counterfeit intimacy that in the end does not satisfy. And so I think Satan, you know, he's the wizard who is beguiling our society with lots of options that seem to fit the need, but in the end do not, and certainly don't answer the eternal question.
8: Mm-hmm. Steve, do you think that you can cut your loneliness, not in half, but cut it down by not talking about your loneliness? How do we deal with
9: that's
8: that?
9: An interesting question, Bill. I've never been asked that. I would say it depends. It depends on the motive. If I'm not going to talk about my loneliness as a death to self and a step towards talking with other people about their needs, I think the answer would be yes. But too often, I think people allow the loneliness to weaponize in them, and it drives them away from people. So, you know, I think about the Upper Peninsula of Michigan, maybe Upper Minnesota as well. Similar, I've been up there fishing many years, and you know, you see these cabins out in the middle of nowhere, and you know, beware of dog, no trespassing,
8: right?
9: Fences everywhere, and yeah, you see this, like, you know, trailer up and through the trees, and you wonder, what's that guy's story?
8: Right?
9: Why is he so far away, and why is he obviously doing everything he can to keep people away? And I think, you know, often what has happened is a deep hurt, a deep disappointment, an unmet expectation has driven people further into the woods. And so I think if the not talking about my loneliness is weaponizing and pushing me further into the woods relationally, that would not be healthy. So again, I think if it is a healthy, like, you know what, I don't need to just, you know, when people get around me, they just hear how terrible my life is and how lonely I am. I got to get over myself. And I'm going to do it by not talking about that. I think that would be a good thing, mm-hmm. as a part of a step towards selflessness.
8: Steve, what is sticky love that you talk about in the book?
9: Sticky love. Well, it's a function of agape. Agape love, I define as self-giving for the good and joy of another. And when our love is sticky, it's quick to forgive, it's committed. It overlooks the little offenses. It doesn't hold grudges. You think of that 1 Corinthians 13 description, you know, keep no record of wrongs. All of that is, it's a very sticky kind of love. And praise God, God's love for us is like, you know, a duct tape on steroids. It's the stickiest love of all. What can separate us from the love of God that is in Christ Jesus? Nothing. And human love, when it's at its best, and I wish my love was always this way, but when it is this way, when it's at its best, it resembles that that kind of enduring love that God has for us. You know, love endures all things. And it seems to me in our society, there's so much like throwaway relationships. You know, everything's disposable. I'm done with you. I'm on to somebody else. And it just creates a kind of serial, superficial life experience that is very different from the kind of deep community that certainly in the local church we're called to with one another. By this will all men know that you're my disciples, your love one for another. That's the kind of love that we're longing for. And Bill, here's a key point, if I could emphasize this. It is critical that we give to others the kind of love that we long for, okay? Which is the golden rule, give to others as you'd have them, or do to others as you'd have them do unto you. But in this category, how would you want to be treated? Let's say that, you know, you did something dumb, or, you know, you forgot something you should have remembered, or you were the one who was the offending party. How would you hope other people would treat you? Graciously, kindly, yes. Lovingly? For sure. So how about treating other people in their mistakes and in their oversights and, you know, whatever sin even, to be gracious towards them? I think a big dose of that in evangelical churches would go a long ways towards churches looking like God intended them to be. Too often they're divisive and short-tempered and, you know, just people that don't resemble Christ. And so, yes, that's a kind of an ancillary point to loneliness, but I think it's certainly, it helps us when we are treating others in the way that we would want them to treat us and in the way that God has treated us. You know, Romans 15, welcome others as Christ has welcomed you. And that was not performance-based. It was not earned. It was graciously given. And that kind of hospitality of the heart, where my heart is open to people and new friendships and relationships and needs, is, I think, the essence of Christian hospitality and goes a long way for us to get over ourselves and all of our loneliness.
8: So good. Steve DeWitt is my guest. His book is called Loneliness, Don't Hate It or Waste It, Redeem It. We're going to take a short break and we'll be back with Steve in just a minute.
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0: 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Ephesians 3:20 reminds us that God can do immeasurably more than we can ask or imagine. 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
8: My guest is Steve DeWitt. His book is called Loneliness, Don't Hate It or Waste It, Redeem It. And you say in your book, Steve, that Jesus' heart was and is hospitable to seriously flawed people like you and me. I just love that idea of Jesus being hospitable.
9: Are we glad?
8: If
9: we had to gussy ourselves up in order for him to accept us, none of us could. So, and I think that's, one of the challenges I think we have is that, we tend to be transactional in even who we consider for a future relationship. What is this person? Are they like me? Do they like what I like? Do they offer me something? And Christ was just completely the opposite of that. We have nothing to offer him, and we can't impress him. And yet he knows the worst of us, truly, and yet he loves us. And what a great model to follow.
8: Yeah, so good. So many people want contentment in their life, and when they find themselves suffering with loneliness from time to time, they look at contentment and they go, that's out of reach.
9: Are you asking what to do about that?
8: I'm just suggesting that it's probably an ongoing thing for so many people, because we have these seasons of discontentment and loneliness. It can be in a relationship. It can be in a job where you feel like you're the lone ranger at work and nobody listens to your ideas. And you can deal with a lot of different kinds of loneliness. And then at the end of the day, it just kind of chews into your contentment.
9: Well, I spend time in the book of Philippians, where, Paul so wisely addresses that issue. And, Philippians 4:13 quoted out of context so horribly.
8: Yeah.
9: I do all things through Christ who gives me strength. But in context, it's on the subject of contentment. And, the point Paul makes there is that he's learned to be content in whatever circumstance. And, Jeremiah Burroughs, the old Puritan, such a brilliant book on contentment, the Rare Jewel of Contentment, makes the point that by God's grace, contentment is not changing my circumstances to meet my desires. It is changing my desires to meet circumstances that I believe God is sovereign over. So you might wish that you could be friends with Michael Jordan or, some famous actor or whatever. Maybe Michael Jordan's my choice. But it's never going to happen, But you've got that guy next door, and there's that fellow that likes to talk at the lunchroom. And, these are the people that God has sovereignly placed in our life. And when you look at who Jesus surrounded himself with, the disciples, not likely candidates for friends of the Son of God. And yet Jesus wasn't too superior to be friends with a fisherman and a tax collector. And if we humble ourselves and open our hearts to the people that God has providentially placed around us, now we're in a position to meet their needs and to lose our loneliness.
8: Mm-hmm. We just have a couple of minutes left, Steve, and I've loved having you on. Is there a tip or two we can leave our listeners with tonight on redeeming loneliness?
9: Sure. First of all, recognize pride is your enemy. Pride is the fountain of loneliness. And I would do everything you can to fight against that. Pray about it, confess it to the Lord. I'd also be wary of your social media. I think it's very complicating internally and emotionally regarding your relationships and your status and comparison to other people. And thirdly, I would say allow the loneliness pain to motivate you. I think of all my years of aloneness as a single person. And I often, when I just was really upset about it, I would head out the door and I would leverage it and take that energy and point it in directions towards other people. I think that's one helpful thing to do. And then finally, I just as an encouragement, locate that loneliness in the great redemptive story. I'm so glad to say that for the Christian, loneliness is a very temporary and fleeting experience. Someday, we will never be lonely again.
8: Amen.
9: We will be with God. We will be with Jesus, who will wipe every tear from our eyes. And we will be with other redeemed people who are 100% committed to our joy. And that will be our eternal experience. It's a part of the broken world. It's a result of sin. It is not itself sin. Don't feel guilty about being lonely. But you can do something about it. So don't hate it. Don't waste it. Redeem it.
8: Beautiful. Steve, thank you so much for doing the show. It's been an absolute delight meeting you.
9: It's a joy to be with you, Bill. Thank you
8: so much. Steve DeWitt has been my guest. And again, his book is Loneliness. Don't hate it or waste it. Redeem it. That's our show for the day. Thank you so much for joining. And if you missed any of it, I had J. Warner Wallace on in hour one. He was exceptional, as always. And Steve DeWitt here in hour two. Check out the podcast at myfaithradio.com. Have a great night, and I'll see you tomorrow.

0: There's just no way. Think about a time you've said or thought that. Now consider how Jesus provided in miraculous ways against all odds, more than could have been imagined. He fed thousands with just 5 loaves of bread and 2 fish. His disciples doubted, maybe like you have before as well, but he provided and then some, and there were even leftovers. 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
2: Did you know that God loves you so much that when you pray, he listens? When you cry, he collects your tears. When you speak, he's making note of what you say. This is Izzy Larson with another Grow and Go moment, helping you to discover and enjoy what God wants to do in and through you. In the book of Malachi, chapter 3, verse 16, it says this, "Then those who feared the Lord spoke with each other, and the Lord listened to what they said. In his presence, a scroll of remembrance was written to record the names of those who feared him and always thought about the honor of his name." That time you leaned across the table, grabbed your friend's hand, and encouraged her to hang in there and trust God, the Lord listened. He wrote it down. That time when you were on the phone crying your eyes out and your friend prayed for you, he was there. That moment when you anxiously shared your story of faith and resilience and of how God sustained you, he leaned in, he listened, and he opened his book. God is so taken by your faith that he remembers every faith conversation, every heartfelt moment of worship, every act prompted by your faith. When together as a family you bow and you sincerely give thanks for the food that blesses and sustains, God is right there. Picture it. On the earth, the lines seem blurry between believers and unbelievers. Hard to tell them apart sometimes. But in heaven, there's perfect clarity. Absolute distinction. Make no mistake about it. Ponder the very real presence of God and the attentiveness of God next time you offer words of encouragement to another. This is Izzy Larson with another Grow and Go moment. For more resources, go to growandgotoday.com.
3: 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And his heart was heavy. 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Then God asked him a searching question. 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And in the end, that was enough. 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
1: Hello, everybody. This is Pastor Rick's Daily Hope with Rick Warren. I'm really glad you're here. Today, we're continuing our series from Psalm 23 called Living in the Goodness of God. It's all about how God's goodness meets you right where you are and brings hope even in difficult seasons. And now, here's part two of a message called From Overwhelmed to Overflowing.
7: How do I experience an overflowing life? Four daily habits. Write these down very quickly. If you'll do these, they will change your life. Here's the first habit for living an overflowing life and stop living an overwhelmed life. Number one, stay connected to Jesus every day. You got to stay connected to Jesus every day. In John chapter 15, verse 5, Jesus compares this to like a grapevine. And he says this, I am the vine and you are the branches. If you stay connected to me, you'll produce a lot of fruit. But you can't do anything without me. I grew up in Northern California in the wine country. Everybody had vineyards in their backyard. And every season I would harvest grapes. And I learned something real quick. If a cluster of grapes happens to be on a branch that's been cut off, it dies. You can tag on, you can tie on grapes to dead branches, but if they've been cut off from the root, cut off from the vine, they're gonna die. And the same thing is true with you. If you try to go through life on your own power, you're gonna be overwhelmed. But if you're connected to the vine, if you're plugged into Jesus, you're gonna have power. I've told you this before. A toaster cannot fulfill its purpose unless it's plugged into the power. And a vacuum cleaner cannot fulfill its purpose unless it's plugged into the power. And you as a human being, as a woman, as a man, cannot fulfill your purpose unless you're plugged into the power. And if you're cut off like a grape branch from the vine, you're going to shrivel up and die. You're going to be overwhelmed. He says, you got to stay connected. He says, you can do nothing without me. He said, I'm the energy, I'm the power. How do you stay connected? How do I stay connected to Jesus on a daily basis? You spend some time with him. We talked about this in a previous message on having a banquet in the Bible. That every day when you get up in the morning, you sit down, you read the Bible for a little bit, let God talk to you. You talk to God, that's called prayer. You listen, you be quiet, you spend some time. If you want to have a relationship with anybody, you got to spend time with them. You can't have a relationship with your husband or your wife or your best friend or God if you don't spend time with them. If you're not spending any time with God, you don't have a relationship with God. You have to have a relationship, you have to have proximity, and you have to have frequency. And the way you stay connected is to have that daily time alone with God. And then throughout the day, you just review it and you go back over it. Jesus continued about this in John 15, verse 7. He says this, if you stay connected to me and my words remain in you, you may ask, you may request, ask any request you like, that's in prayer, and it will be granted. Circle that, it will be granted. That's a promise. My true disciples produce much fruit. This brings glory to my Father. So stay connected. Stay connected to my love. He says, you stay connected to my love when you obey me. I've told you this so that you will be filled with my joy. Yes, your cup of joy will overflow. There's that word. The overflowing life rather than overwhelmed life comes from being connected to God. That means you got to spend time with him. Now, circle the phrase, my words remain in you. It says, if you stay connected to me, you spend some time with me every day, and my word stays connected to you. How do you do that? There's a word for that in the Bible. It's called the word meditation. Now, when I say the word meditation, I'm not talking about what most of you are thinking of. You're thinking about sitting in a lotus position with your hands out like this, and you're going, and contemplating the lint in your navel or whatever. No. That's Eastern meditation. Okay, that's New Age meditation. Meditation simply means seriously thinking about God's word, what God has said. You get a verse, you read it, and you think about it over and over and over. Question, how many of you know how to worry? Can I see your hands? All right, if you know how to worry, you are already a pro at meditation. When you take a negative subject and you go over and over and over in your mind, that's called worry. When you take a verse from the Bible and you go over and over it in your mind, that's called meditation. So if you are good at worrying, you're going to be great at meditation. You're already, some of you are professional meditators and don't even know it. Instead of taking a worry or a fear or an anxiety and thinking about it over and over and over, how am I going to do that, which leads to overwhelming, you take a verse from the Bible and you think about it over and over and over, and that leads to overflowing. Big, big difference. One takes you down, one builds you up. He says, if you let my word remain in you, you notice the promise. He says, you may ask any request you like and it will be granted. Whoa, that's like a blank check for prayer. You say, well, wait a minute, Rick. I'm not seeing this in my life. I pray a lot and I don't see a lot of answers. Because you're not connected. When was the last time you spent an extended period of time just alone with God, saying, hey, God, is there anything you want to tell me? When was the last time you were alone with God for more than 2 minutes? You're not connected. He says, you've been cut off from the vine. No way you're going to have any fruit in your life. You're not going to be overflowing. You're going to be overwhelming. Because you're not connected to me. The more connected you are, the more fruit you're going to bear, the more success in your life, the more good fortune, God says, you're going to have in your life. You got to stay connected to me. It's a simple principle, but it's one that we overlook over and over and over. Now, let me give you a second key. Each of these steps get a little bit harder. Here's the second key to overflowing. First is stay connected on a daily basis to God, to Jesus. Number two, stop griping and start being grateful. Stop griping, stop grumbling, and start being grateful. Did you know that science has proven that each of these attitudes, actually that the Bible talks about, are good and bad for your health? That complaining is a very, very unhealthy emotion for you. Griping is unhealthy for you. But gratitude, study after study of study have shown, gratitude is the healthiest emotion. You want to be healthy? Learn gratitude. When you are grateful, it changes the chemistry of your brain. Studies have shown that when you are thankful, when you're grateful, it produces serotonin in your brain, it produces dopamine in your brain, and it produces oxytocin in your brain. Now, don't confuse, that's not OxyContin. Oxytocin is the feel-good hormone. When a husband and wife make love, it releases oxytocin in both of their lives. When a mother nurses her baby, it releases oxytocin in both the mom and the infant. Studies have shown that if you pet a dog or a pet for 30 minutes, you pet the dog for 30 minutes, it releases oxytocin in the dog and in you. You want this drug. You want this hormone. You want this chemical in your life. And one of the key things that's produced for smarts, for peace, and for happiness, those chemicals, dopamine, serotonin, and oxytocin, happen every time you're grateful. So you ought to get up in the morning before you get out of bed. You make a list of 10 things you're grateful for. God, I'm grateful for air. God, I'm grateful for this bed. God, I'm grateful that I'm not in a war right now. God, and you just start, and that will change the chemistry in your brain. Study after study has proven this. In fact, one study showed that if you try to make a list of 10 things you're grateful for and you can't even think anything up, just thinking up, trying to think of things to be grateful for changes the brain chemistry in your mind. Even if you can't even think of anything, but just the attitude of trying to be grateful in your mind. Philippians 2:14 says this in the Bible, in everything you do, stay away from complaining and arguing. Because that's the exact opposite of gratitude. Let me ask you, what do you complain about? No, don't tell me. Second thought, don't tell me. Let me ask this. When you complain about something, how's that help you? Does that work out pretty good? You complain about the weather, does it change the weather? You complain about the way you look, does that change the way you look? You complain about your spouse or your children or your job or anything. Complaining is a total waste of time. It's doing without doing. It's worthless. You should stop complaining and start being grateful. Stop grumbling, stop griping, and start being grateful, because you're not going to feel better from complaining. Colossians 2:7 says this, "Let your lives overflow," there's that word, "with thanksgiving for all God has done." I suggest that you start your day with gratitude for God, what God has done for you, and for others. And just go through that. In fact, did you know, I read a study recently, that if in the morning you get up and you send, the first thing you do is you send an email of gratitude to somebody you love or somebody who's helped you, it actually lowers your stress for the rest of the day because of the chemicals that are released in your mind. It'll actually lower your stress if you'll start your day with good news, not bad news. And if you actually start with gratitude, send an email a day. It'll help you be healthier. 1 Thessalonians 5:18, no matter what happens, always be thankful, for this is God's will for you who belong to Christ Jesus. You know, I have people come to me all the time and say, you know, Pastor Rick, I just want to know God's will. I just want to know, what does God want me to do in marriage? What does he want me to do in my career? What does he want me to do with school? What does he want me to do? I just want to know God's will. Well, here it is. This is God's will for you, that in everything you give thanks. Why would God teach you step two when you haven't done step one? You want to know God's will on who to marry. God's saying, why don't you start with step one? Are you being grateful in everything? That's my will. That is my will. God says, do step one, and then we'll move to step two, and then we'll move to step three, and then we'll move to step four. What is my will for you in every specific situation? But if you're not doing what I've already told you to do, why should I tell you step two? If I want to be living an overflowing life rather than an overwhelmed life, I first stay connected to Jesus. I make that a habit every day. I spend time. You can't get to know somebody you don't spend time with. And then number two, I stop griping and I start being grateful. All right, here's the third thing the Bible says to do. If you want to live an overwhelming life, overflowing life, stop comparing and start being content.

ways. When you get to heaven, God isn't going to say, why weren't you more like your sister? Or your mom, or your dad, or your brother? Or why weren't you more like some famous person? He goes, wait a minute, I made you to be you. If you're not going to be you, God should just go ahead and kill you right now, because we don't need two of anybody else. God wants you to be you. But comparing gets you in trouble. Look at this verse on the screen. Here's what the Bible says. 2 Corinthians 10:12. We do not make the mistake of comparing ourselves with others, because when we compare ourselves, we are foolish. I'm acting like a fool anytime I compare with anybody else. Now, there's two problems with comparing yourself to other people. And we do it all. Americans, we've made this an indoor sport. You know, we compare how we look, we compare our careers, we compare our grade point average, we compare academic ability, we compare our kids, we compare our spouses. Shoot, we compare how green the lawn is. Theirs is greener than our lawn. And that just always causes you to be overwhelmed, not overflowing. God says, don't do it. It's foolish. And there are two reasons. One, you'll always find somebody in life who's doing a better job than you. And you're gonna get full of discouragement. They got more money, they've got more talent, they're better looking, and you get full of discouragement. Number two, you can always find somebody you're doing a better job than, and you get full of pride. Pride and discouragement will also set you on the bench. They take you out of the game. In fact, you don't even get in the game when you're full of pride or ego, or when you're full of discouragement or resentment because of somebody else. Now, Bible says, stop comparing and start being more contented and you'll live an overflowing life. And yet today, it's easier than in any other time in human history to compare yourself to other people. Why? Two words, social media. It's right in your face every day. If you're on social media, you see, oh, look what they did. Oh, look what they're wearing. Shoot, we compare what we do, we compare what we wear, we even compare what we eat on social media. I just got a caramel macchiato frappuccino cappuccino. Well, I don't have one of those. I better run out and take a picture too of mine. So I'm gonna go get the caramel macchiato frappuccino cappuccino Al Pacino. Because that's the really exclusive one, and you gotta know the owner to get that at Starbucks. You can tell, most people don't even know about the Al Pacino, cappuccino, frappuccino. But it's a good one, and it makes me feel better because I posted it on Instagram, ha ha ha ha ha. And we do this all the time. It is so easy because of social media to get stuck in staging your so-called pretend perfect life. Now, everybody knows you don't have a perfect life. We know it, you know it, and you know everybody else doesn't. But on social media, everybody's trying to put their best foot forward. And we're living for the approval of other people. Like, oh man, I haven't posted in a day. I better put something out there so people will think. It's the fear of missing out. FOMO, the fear of missing. I better get something out there, show how cool I am. And there's two downsides. I'm not saying social media, you should just leave it, but some of you should go on a social media fast to break the addiction. You know, fasting is good for your body, gives your body rest. Well, social media fasting is a good thing too, because the truth is, that kind of always putting yourself in front of other people, it's your own little reality show. And it does two things. It feeds your narcissism. It's all about me, it's all about me. Look at me, look at me, look at me. You know, when a little kid, a three-year-old comes up to me and say, Papa, Papa, look at me, look at me, look at me. That's cute as a three-year-old. It sucks as a 30-year-old. Okay. Okay. Look at me, look at me, look at me. Look at me, look at me, look at me. And that's what you're doing on Instagram. And that's what you're doing on Twitter and Facebook. And look at me, look at me. Come on, be a grown-up. It's okay as a baby, but not for everybody else. It creates narcissism in you, and it creates envy in everybody else. And by the way, you know what
the worst his

0: self-righteousness showing off in a spiritual way. Like, notice how I'm raising my hands in prayer and my new sweater too. Or see me highlighting my notes in my quiet time alone with God that I just shared with 1 million people. If you're having a quiet time to impress other people on Instagram, stop it. That's the worst form of hypocrisy. And I'm showing how spiritual I am. It's the humble brag, like, you know, please pray for me. I've got to go pray for Bono. Like putting in a little name dropping there or something. All of the, you know, if you're a worship leader and all of, you know, you post the picture where all the lights make you look like a rock star. Don't. That's the overwhelming life. That's not the overflowing life. As I said, some of you need a social media fast. Look at this verse on the screen. 1 Corinthians chapter 4, verse 7. Who says you're better than others? What do you have that was not given to you by God? Everything you've got is a gift of God's goodness. The air you're breathing right now, the heart that is beating right now is a gift of God's goodness. And if it wasn't given to you, why do you brag as if you didn't receive it as a gift? It's all a gift, folks. Let me ask a real serious question. You want to be healthy? You want to live longer? Look at the next verse. Proverbs 14:30, the Bible says, it's healthy to be content, but envy will eat you up. And the more you go out there and you look at what other people are doing, the more envious you get, the more jealous you get, and the more resentful you get. He said, it will eat you up. Ecclesiastes 4:6, it's better to be content with what you have than to always be struggling for more. That's like chasing the wind. Now, in the New Testament, Paul says, I've learned to be content. It has to be learned. You see, by nature, I'm not a naturally contented person. Neither are you. By nature, you are not a naturally contented woman. You're not a naturally contented man. By nature, you are naturally discontented. And that creates a lot of overwhelmingness in your life. But if you listen and do it what God says, you learn to be content, that's a good thing. You see, all those negative things that stress you out, worry, jealousy, resentment, anger, fear, insecurity, feeling unloved, feeling unworthy, feeling ashamed, feeling guilty, all those different things, guess what? They're all learned. Now, anything you can learn, you can unlearn. And the stuff you need to learn, like learn to be content, is what life's all about. Learn to be unselfish. Learn to be grateful. Learn to connect to God every day of your life. He said, that's gonna help you learn contentment. Get your eyes off other people. You know, the richest people in the world, I know a lot of people who are very rich. I probably know a dozen or so billionaires. And they would tell you themselves, there is no amount that will bring you at happiness because you always want just a little bit more. Just a little bit more. And the wealthiest person in the world is not the one with the most money. The wealthiest person in the world is the one who's most contented with what they've got. Because you can have a ton of money and still be miserable. God says, I want you to stop griping and start being grateful. And I want you to stop comparing and start being contented. And then there's one more. This one's the hardest of all. Stop being stingy and start being generous. If you want to move from the overwhelmed lifestyle, I can't tell you how important this key is in your life. If you want to move from being overwhelmed all the time to being overflowing all the time, you must move from being stingy to being generous. And I'm not just talking about money. I'm talking about your time. Generous with your energy, generous with your compliments. Stinginess is evidence of a shortage mentality.
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0: You know, when I started Saddleback Church over 40 years ago, just a handful of people in our living room, I also began writing a simple devotional just for the people in our church to help them start each day with hope and with truth
2: 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So, friend, you were never meant to go through life alone. I want to personally invite you to just sign up for the Daily Hope Devotional. Do it today. I think it's going to bring fresh encouragement to your walk in God.
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7: Do I really have to go to this fundraiser tonight?
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8: 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Is it to be seen by other people and earn their praise? Is it out of obligation or a sense of duty? These are some pretty sorry motivations compared to agape love, meeting the needs of someone else without expecting anything in return. Jesus had some strong words for people who give in order to be seen by others. And the Apostle Paul said, "Though I bestow all my goods to feed the poor, but have not love, it profits me nothing." As someone once said, you can give without loving, but you cannot love without giving. Ask God to fill you with His love. The giving will naturally follow. With Seeking Him, I'm Nancy DeMoss Waugamuth.
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10: You know, there are some people that I call super babbling brooks. They talk so much and so fast, they don't leave a space for the spouse to talk. 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And the best place to leave your little pools of silence is right after your questions. You see, some guys, they hear the question, they're rolling around trying to find the answer, and before they can find the answer, you've already said to them, "Well, I know what you think," and you tell them what they think. No, you got to stop the flow and leave some space. I mean, they're likely to come in, more likely to come in if you leave the space, okay?
9: For more answers, go to startmarriageright.com.
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16: 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Sometimes your problems at work or at home don't really have anything to do with what's going on at work or at home. Dr. Evans says they can be the result of something going on in the spiritual realm. Today, he explains how we can know if that's the case and what we can do about it. Let's join him.
15: This series kind of got started by two or three folks who I've run across over the last couple of months who made the statement to me, "I feel like I'm cursed." It meant what they were saying was, every time it looks like it's going to get better, something else goes wrong. Anybody ever felt like that? Well, it just looked like it getting ready to turn around. And then there's a fumble or an interception or something that kind of knocks you down again. If you need a comeback, you'll discover how to get one in the various areas of life, or perhaps you'll be able to help somebody else who needs to reverse the way life is going for them. I want to start off with a story in Mark chapter 5, because I want to talk about today a comeback, a reverse from the demonic control that you or somebody you know is under. We find out that Jesus has crossed over the sea, and according to Mark 5, verse 2, he gets out of the boat, and immediately a man from the tombs with an unclean spirit met him. First of all, the man is living in a graveyard. He's living in the tomb. The man was uncontrollable because it says no one, verse 3, could bind him anymore, even with a chain, because he had often been bound with shackles and chains, and the chains had been torn apart by him and the shackles broken into pieces. So the man is uncontrollable. Chains can't hold him. People can't hold him. Have you ever seen anybody, or maybe you've been out of control? So let's accumulate this. He's out of control. He's hanging out with dead people. He is self-mutilating, according to verse number 5. He kept gnashing himself with stones. And what's bad about this man is this has become a way of life. It says constantly, day and night, or night and day, verse 5. This was this man's lifestyle. This wasn't a bad day or a bad week or a bad month. This was night and day. It was continuous. It was ongoing. I mean, if you saw this man on the street, you're going to see in a moment the man is naked. He doesn't have any clothes on. Uncontrollable. Folk don't want to be around him. Something wrong with this man. And it's serious. We're told way back in verse 2 that this man has an unclean spirit. In other words, he's acting externally because of what's wrong internally. And what was wrong internally was demon possession and demon control. He was under demonic influence, caused by spiritual intrusion into the life where that negative spiritual intrusion feels at home. But if nobody ever tells you that, then all you see is aberrant behavior and never spiritual invasion because of demons. Well, Jesus shows up and something very interesting happens in verse 6. Seeing Jesus from a distance, he ran up and bowed down before him, verse 7, and shouting with a loud voice, he said, "What business do we have with each other, Jesus, Son of the Most High God? I implore you, by God, do not torment me." And I got to read those two because I hope you're getting what you just heard. He says, seeing Jesus from a distance, he ran up and bowed down before him. Okay, let's start right there. Last time I checked, that's worship. He bows down, so we call that a good thing. But a good thing was having a bad result, because he says, I'm tormented by this trip. I took a trip, I came into your presence, and guess what? Stuff got worse. Why torment me? Because things got worse when he ran to Jesus. He ran to the solution of his problem, and he says, I'm tormented. Why? We are told in verse 8, for he had been saying, Jesus had been saying to the man, come out of him, you unclean spirit. He's in torment because the spiritual met the spiritual. The torment was tied to the confrontation of the root. Because he's now dealing with the root, the demons, the unclean spirits, are now face to face with Jesus Christ. How did the unclean spirits get face to face with Jesus Christ? The man came to Jesus Christ and paid homage to Jesus Christ, which put Jesus in the spirit in the same vicinity at war with each other. So now the man is literally worse off because he's now fighting a fight he didn't have to fight till Jesus showed up. As long as Jesus didn't show up, it was just him and the demons, and they were living with each other okay. But the moment Jesus shows up, he is in conflict. And so this man has been totally controlled. Verse 9. And he, Jesus, was asking him, what is your name? Our name is Legion. And he, we back to the individual man now, began to implore him, Jesus, earnestly not to send them out of the country. Now there was a large herd of swine feeding nearby on the mountain. The demons implored him, saying, send us into the swine so that we may enter them. Jesus gave them permission, and coming out, the unclean spirits into the swine, and the herd rushed down the steep bank into the sea, about 2,000 of them, and they were drowned in the sea. Now you know where I got 2,000. There were 2,000 pigs on the hill. There were enough demons for each pig, so there's at least 2,000 demons in the legion inside this man. He's got 2,000 demons telling him what to do. Telling him you can't make it. Telling him you're out of control. Telling him to live in the graveyard. Telling him to walk around with no clothes on. It's because he's had a demonic invasion. This man had a spiritual issue of uncleanness that had to be addressed. Oh, by the way, just a little side note. Let me give you a little sidebar from verse 10. He began to implore him earnestly not to send them out of the country. That tells you a lot right there about the limitations of demons and the devil. One, they had to ask Jesus' permission, which means that the devil never has the final say-so in your life. Two, they didn't know what he was going to do. They had to ask him because they didn't know what he was going to do. So that means the devil doesn't know everything. He only knows what you tell him. He can't read your mind because he didn't know, or the demons didn't know. So they entreat him. Now, why do they want to go into the pigs? Two reasons. One, demons are spirits. So anything they're going to do in the physical realm, they need, like the alien movies that you watch, a host. Because they're invisible beings. So they have to have a host. They have to have a something to work with. So if they want to do something in the human realm, guess what they need? They need a human being. There must be a vehicle through which the spiritual realm, the negative, satanic, demon-possessed spiritual realm must express itself through. That's why the Bible says in Genesis 6, it talks about the angels of God, the fallen angels, infiltrating men who cohabitated with women, producing a demonized race of people in Genesis 6. So you got these demons who want to reproduce, but demons can't reproduce because they're angels. So they infiltrate men. The Bible talks about evil men, uncleanness. They infiltrate evil men who cohabitated with women, giving birth to the Nephilim. That is an evil race of people. So that's why in Genesis chapter 6, the whole world has got to be destroyed with the flood, because the demons have taken over using the vehicle of sex to do it through inhabiting males who simply, you know, went around doing their thing, having babies that were under demonic influence or multiplied the omen, the manifestation of evil through childbirth. Which goes back to Genesis 1, be fruitful and multiply and manifest the image of God through childbirth. Well, that's a whole nother subject that we don't have time to get into. But to suffice it to say, they've got to have a host. But there's another reason they picked the pigs. The reason they picked the pigs are unclean animals in the Bible. So they had to find an unclean place. So they said, let us go into the pigs. Why? Because we'll be at home in pigs. Because pigs in the Bible are unclean animals. Well, they go into the pigs. God lets them go. Why does he let them go into the pigs? Because God wants them in unclean places since they're unclean beings. And so they go into the pigs. Now, all these pigs are doing are grazing up on the side of the mountain. But when they go inside into the swine, verse 13, the herd rushes down the steep bank into the sea and we're drowned in the sea. Two things. The demons, once the exorcism takes place, go into the pigs, and the pigs, it says, go downhill. Because wherever demons take over, you're going down. When you see the perpetual decline of a life, you have to raise the question, is there demonic infiltration? Because it keeps going down. See, Paul says as Christians, life's not supposed to be that way. He says, while my outward man is decaying day by day, my inward man is being renewed. I'm getting older, but I'm going up. But wherever demons take over, there is the descent.
16: 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I'll repeat that information after the second part of today's lesson and this.
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15: Now, how did this man get delivered? He got delivered because of one thing, comes up early in the passage. He got delivered because he drug his demons to Jesus and bowed. He drug his problem to Jesus. He didn't drag his problem to church. He drug his problem to Jesus and he bowed. See, that is the bowing that's the key. Because to bow means to surrender authority. To bow means to yield. He placed his life under the control of Jesus. Jesus started saying, come out of him. Things got worse for a while. Why are you tormenting me? But since Jesus was allowed to have his way, the demons couldn't call the final shot. You ever feel like the devil got you and won't let you go? Or has someone who you know and won't let them go? See, we have to raise the question, have they bowed yet? Not have they gone to church, not have they been religious. The question on the floor is, have they bowed? The man bowed. And all of a sudden, the demons had to look for a new place to live. Because Jesus and the demons can't be at home with one another. And this gets interesting. The herdsmen ran away and reported in the city, verse 14, and in the country, and the people came to see what had happened. Well, I guess word would get out like that, you know. And Jesus came, and what happened? Verse 15. They came with Jesus and observed the man who had been demon-possessed, sitting down, clothed, in his right mind, the very man who had the legion, and they became frightened. The word went out. How do you know it's demon and not just an emotional trauma a person's responding to? Because when Jesus takes over, it don't take long. This turned on a dime. Because it was a spiritual issue and there was a spiritual bowing and yielding to the supernatural Son of God, overnight, the addiction disappeared. Overnight, the lifestyle change. Overnight, the transformation occurs. When Jesus grabs it, if the cause is spiritual, it doesn't take that long. Those who had seen it, verse 16, watch this now as we wind this down, described to them how it happened that the demon possessed with the demon possessed man and all about the swine. Told them, this is what we saw. And it came out and it went to the swine. The swine went and committed suicide. And they began to implore him to leave their region. That's unbelievable. That's unbelievable. They get a testimony by eyewitnesses. The man was living in the tomb. He is now seated in his right mind. They were demon possessed. The demons went in the swine. The swine went and committed suicide. The man sitting in his right mind, they say, get Jesus out of here. Now, you would have thought they would have said, Jesus can help all these people like this. Let's keep Jesus here. Ain't what they said. They said, get him out of here. Why? Well, it kind of tells you. It says they told him what happened to the demon-possessed man and all about the swine. Okay, when they lost their pigs, they lost their money. See, 2,000 pigs grazing ain't just for 2,000 pigs to graze. That's your pork chops, hog maws, chitlin, ham hocks, pig feet. All right? That's your soul food restaurants. I mean, he is messing with the economy of the country. Get Jesus out of here. I'd rather have living pigs that make money than people who are delivered. Let me say something to you. A lot of folk don't want some problem solved. Jesus asked the man at the water in John 5, he says, do you really want to be made whole? Because see, you can get so comfortable being defeated, you assume defeat is what's supposed to be. Get him out of here. Because we had our 2,000 pigs, and each one of those pigs could bring in this much money. And so he's messing with our lifestyle. Get him out of here. Now, we've had a comeback here. The comeback is that this man who had been written off by the world in which he lived has been transformed. This man is brand new. Now, watch this now. I love the ending of this story. And as he was getting in the boat, verse 18, as Jesus was getting in the boat, why? Why is Jesus getting in the boat? To leave. Because remember, get him out of here. Oh, by the way, sidebar, Jesus will never stay where he's not wanted. So you have to understand that. Jesus will not force it. Behold, I stand at the door and knock if any man opens. I'm not going to force myself in where I am not welcome. So a lot of times people don't see Jesus because Jesus knows he's not welcome. He was getting into the boat. The man who had been demon possessed was imploring him that he might accompany him. He said, Jesus, they may not want you, but I want you. I'm going with you. I'm going with you. You know, I know where I come from. I'm going with you. But watch this. And he did not let him. Jesus stopped the man from coming with him and said to him, go home to your people and report to them what great things the Lord has done for you and how he had mercy on you. Now, this tells me that the man had a sin problem too, because he says, the Lord had mercy on you. Mercy is not getting what you do deserve. He deserved to be an outcast, but God had mercy on him and didn't give him what he deserved. He said, you go home and you tell your people what the Lord has done for you. Wait a minute, now you want me to go home before I go to seminary? You want me to go home before I go to Bible college? You want me to go home before I've learned all the books of the Bible and how to exegete the scripture? And you want, well, you may not know a lot of theology, but you know that you once was lost and now you found, blind, but now you see. You know enough to talk about the fact God's been good to you. You know that much. So no, I need you to stay behind to be a witness. Now watch this now. I love this one. It's so sweet. Verse 20. And he went away to proclaim in Decapolis the great things Jesus had done for him. And everybody was amazed. Jesus said, watch this now, watch this. Jesus said, don't come with me. I know you want to come with me. I know why you want to come with me. But I got a ministry for you. I'm getting ready to call you into the ministry. I know your life was messed up. I want you to go home, the hardest place to go. I want you to go home and I want you to tell the folk what the Lord has done for you. That's called a testimony. I don't want you to talk about what he did for somebody else. You go and tell the folks at home what the Lord has done for you. But now watch this now. The verse 20 says, he went to Decapolis and proclaimed what Jesus had done for him, and he was all amazed. Jesus said, go home. But we're told he went to Decapolis. All right, let's break that down. Polis means city. Decap means 10. He didn't just go home. He went to a 10-city region. And he told the whole metroplex what Jesus had done to him. He went to the whole region, because when you've been that bad off and God's been that good, you can't keep it to yourself. When there's a comeback, you got to talk about it. I was lost and now I'm found, blind, but now I see. If God has done something for you, somebody ought to know about it. If you were on your way to hell and you are on your way to heaven, somebody ought to know about it. If you didn't have a job, God gave you a job, Somebody ought to know about it. If you didn't know how you were going to pay your bills and he provided a way out of no way, somebody ought to know about it. If you thought you were going to lose your mind and now you're in your right mind, somebody ought to know about it. You ought not be ashamed to say it was Jesus. Paul says, I am not ashamed to tell who's been good to me.
16: 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Even though we know worry doesn't accomplish anything, sometimes we just can't seem to let it go. That's when it turns from a problem into a stronghold. Tomorrow, Dr. Evans will tell us how to break its power. 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

0: Even when things are far from ideal, your circumstances are just straight up really difficult, and your situation is far from what you'd like it to be, even in that pain, God can still use your story, and He wants to use your story. I'm Ryan. 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In 4 minutes, Dave and Ann Wilson encouraging you to find redemption, identity, and hope, even if you're one listening that says, I have a painful past, a difficult history. 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
3: 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Hebrews says maturity comes through constant use. That's an important reminder. Financial wisdom isn't learned simply by reading a book or attending a class. It's developed by repeatedly applying biblical principles that shape our heart and behavior. God's financial principles protect us from impulse spending, deceptive advertising, and the pressure to keep up with others. We learn to recognize the difference between traps and opportunities through repetitive training. The goal of stewardship isn't merely knowing what the Bible says about money. It's applying that wisdom every day and modeling the truth for others. And that happens one obedient decision at a time. I want you to join us in beautiful Knoxville, Tennessee, September the 10th through the 12th. We look forward to celebrating all that God has done through Crown over the last 50 years. Register today at crown.org/50 years.
4: 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Heavy burdens too much to carry. But when someone listens or cares, wow, that can make a big difference. Worry weighs a person down, an encouraging word cheers a person up. The godly give good advice to their friends. The wicked lead them astray. 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
5: Not yet are we free from sin's presence or from its power. 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Faith demands patience because of what we do not yet know, and because of what we do not yet have.
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7: What is the one thing that always makes me cry, makes me tear up?
8: Well, you cry at every single movie you see. And so I would say a good story.
7: Yeah, I mean, that's it. You know, if I'm at church and there's an emotional moment, video, worship, hands raised, singing my heart out, that's emotional. But when somebody walks up and tells their story, yeah. I don't know what it is. I'm over there like sobbing most of the time.
8: Yeah.
7: You love that, huh?
8: I love that you do that because you don't do it every day like in normal life. There's something that's maybe there. But I think all of us, a good story is compelling. It draws us in.
7: Welcome to Family Life Today, where we want to help you pursue the relationships that matter most. I'm Dave Wilson.
8: And I'm Ann Wilson. 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
7: So today is story day. We've got Kina Aragon with us, a spoken word poet, an author, a speaker, a wife, a mom, and we're going to get to hear your story. So, Kina, welcome.
9: Thank you for having me. I'm so excited to be here, and I'm a sucker for stories
7: Are
9: as
7: you?
9: Well. Oh, yeah.
8: Yeah. Well, you create stories with your words.
9: Yeah, that's what I want to
7: Can you
9: do.
7: Tell us, like, your whole life story in a spoken word? Can you just make her up on the spot?
9: Back in 1989. No.
7: A lot of your spoken word, though, is your life story, I'm guessing.
9: Yeah, a lot of it just comes out of wherever I'm at in life, and just honestly, writing poetry and spoken word pieces came after I came to know the Lord.
8: Oh,
7: really?
9: So I've always seen it as truly like a gift from God that I want to use for His glory in whatever capacity I can write creatively. I've always enjoyed writing in general, but it was always very academic and you know, class presentations and things like that. But when I was 16, a friend on my volleyball team shared the gospel with me, and I saw later on as she and her mom were kind of tag teaming, discipling me in that first year, I saw her older sisters do a spoken word piece to honor their mom. And I was like, huh, that's cool. I mean, I've always liked hip hop, but you know, I've never really tried to write like that.
8: Are you artistic?
9: I never really was. Like, I was an athlete. So that was it. You know, it was school and sports and that's it. And actually the girl who shared the gospel with me later was like, I remember you used to be terrible at poetry. We did the poetry segment in like 10th grade or whatever it was. She was like, yeah, your poems were not good. So like I said, I mean, after I came to know the Lord, I just would write in my journal and it would kind of come out as poetry, just whatever I was processing in life, what I was processing as I was learning about God. An English teacher called